0: a little busy on and off from DeCary to about Papineau. No issues heading to or from the West Island. The 20 and the Tecan are moving well. Your Laval spans, the 15 and the 13, also in great shape. South Shore spans, all of the bridges are in great shape. Just the outbound LaFontaine Tunnel, maybe a 5 to 10 minute delay right now from Souligny. 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Your next report is at 8:15.
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0: Happy Friday. Steve Stebbing is at the Vancouver International Film Festival this week. VIFF is on. The West Coast is excited for movies, and the rest of Canada gets disappointed because Ryan and I are about to review some. Ryan O'Donnell's in Calgary, Shane Hewitt here in Ottawa, the village of Merrickville, south of the city. Downtown Toronto, with his feet up, for some reason, is Noah Skanga. And here we go. What the hell should we watch this weekend? For movies, streaming, and so much more, we get started. Ryan O'Donnell likes long movies. I will caution you to trust any of his recommendations on this segment that we, behind the scenes, so kindly dub. This is where Ryan and I screw it up so bad we ruin Steve's reputation.
1: I've got, typically, yeah, I think that warning would be fair. However, today's films, aside from the first one, they're not that long.
0: Really?
1: Yeah, they're very, very...
0: Are you okay?
1: Yeah, no, I'm good. I'm great. One of them is only 87 minutes long, less than an hour and a half long. That's like very short.
0: Really, hey?
1: The other movie, I actually have no idea how long
0: it
1: is.
0: Why are you watching stuff like this?
1: Because I like to diversify, you know? Oh, okay. I don't always have 3 hours to watch a movie. I do, however, have 2 hours to watch this first movie.
0: Right.
1: It's a movie that you would have heard with Richard Krause talking about it. You have, I am sure you've heard about this film. It is Tom Cruise playing one of the weirdest roles of his entire career. He is Digger.
2: Everything changes. You know, one day you're a cat.
3: Just take a little taste for daddy. Come on, sweetheart.
2: Or a king. The next day you're just ashes in a box.
3: How long would you say she has?
4: Between 2 weeks, 5 minutes.
5: Mr. Rockwell, my name is Sandy Clarkson.
6: Yeah, Sandy. How you been, buddy? You're the man with 5 foot crap. Now, a glacier over there in Greenland, it shifts 5 feet. Now, this desk in front of me is bigger than 5 feet.
5: Mr.
6: What do you want me to shut down a billion-dollar platform over something that's 10 times the size of my...
1: 10 times the size of what? Yeah,
0: finger?
1: This is Tom Cruise. Now, this film, directed by Alejandro Iñárritu, who made Birdman, which you may have seen with Michael Keaton a long time ago. One of my favorite films, actually. However, since then, I have not enjoyed a movie this guy has made. And this movie, which stars Tom Cruise as the most powerful man in the world, trying frantically to prove he is humanity's savior before a disaster that he caused happens. Now, the trailer is ridiculous. It looks visually kind of like a modern Doctor Strangelove. And the thing that actually makes me so excited about this movie, Shane, is that the reviews are either one or the other. You either think this is a great movie or you think it's an abomination. There seems to be pretty much no in between, which I love going to these types of movies. I love sitting in the chair and wondering, ooh, how am I going to like this movie? Am I about to rip it apart on Letterboxd or am I about to spend the rest of the year defending it? I think it adds a nice little kind of almost like mystery before you go into the movie.
0: I heard from a little bird named Richard Krause that you won't even recognize Tom Cruise.
1: No. He's in prosthetic makeup. He looks old. He looks, which Tom Cruise is... not like he's in his 60s, but he looks like he's in his 70s, 80s in this film. I'm excited to see Tom Cruise go like Tropic Thunder here, just go wild, out of character nonsense. It looks crazy. If you're in the mood for taking a risk at the movie theater, I think this might be the one to watch. I'm excited to see it and give my thoughts on it.
0: Okay.
1: That's my first pick.
0: All right, Digger is Ryan's first pick. Next on the list, let's hear Many Saints of Newark.
7: When I was a kid, guys like me were brought up to follow codes.
8: Antonio Soprano.
9: I wonder if I can talk to you alone for a moment, Mrs. Soprano. On the basis of the Sanford-Binet, he's high IQ.
10: You can't prove it by me. He's got a D plus average.
9: Well, he doesn't apply himself, but he is smart. The results tell us. He's a leader.
11: Growing up with the family takes a toll.
0: Okay, so there is not only a connection because Ryan loves the Sopranos and can do a pretty good Tony Soprano.
12: Oh, let me ask you a question. You are my Tony Soprano?
1: Really?
0: The face he makes is, does not. Yeah, I wish that's this wasn't radio.
1: Half
0: right
1: the
0: now.
1: Work is the face and the breathing.
0: All right, and so there is a connection to the Tony Soprano here, more than just the prequel.
1: Yeah, so what's interesting here is that I have never seen this film. This came out in 2021, and it is the prequel of The Sopranos. It shows the story of Tony Soprano becoming Tony Soprano. Yep. So if you watch the show, the greatest show ever made, in the 2000s and the late 90s, all of the characters, Christopher Moltisanti, Uncle June, his infamous mother, like you get to see younger versions of these characters played by different actors. And now the reviews of this film are not incredible. Apparently it's like a little bit of a mixed bag. However, the part of this film that I'm so excited to see is that James Gandolfini, the man, the brilliant man who played Tony Soprano, his son, his real life son plays himself or plays Tony Soprano. So we get to see a Gandolfini be Tony Soprano, even though it's a younger version of him, which I just think is so cool. And the reason that I'm finally watching this film now is because Laura, my fiance, and I are about to finish The Sopranos. I have, of course, seen it before. Laura has not. So I've saved it. We will finally see probably the last thing that will ever come out with The Sopranos, The Many Saints of Newark.
0: Okay, there you go. It's what the hell should we watch this weekend? Shane and Ryan try to not wreck it all for what Steve Stebbing does. Mm-hmm. And next on the list is Friday the 13th, Part 6, Jason Lives.
12: They fall.

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3: Comes out next week.
4: So it's spooky season. It's officially spooky season. I tend to watch at least one horror movie a week during this time.
3: This guy says he doesn't have time to watch movies. I only watch a couple a week.
4: They're short. Here's the thing with Friday the 13th Part 6. I think most Friday the 13th movies are terrible, except this one. This film is one of the funniest movies ever made. I'm not joking. This movie, start to finish, it leans fully into the fact that this is a movie about a guy who is buried, who gets struck by lightning, explodes, and comes back from the dead to haunt the people of Camp Crystal Lake. It has a fourth wall breaking groundskeeper, absolutely ridiculous over the top kills. It is so self-aware, which makes it the best one. It is the best of the entire franchise. And if you're like in the mood, you know what, maybe I will watch a horror movie this year. This is, I think, like one of the best horror movies you could start with, because you get a little bit of the like classic slasher stuff from the 80s, while also it's absolutely hysterical. I adore this film, and it is only 87 minutes.
3: 87 minutes.
4: It's less than an hour and a half. You can get through this in no time. No time whatsoever. Really? You've got time to watch another one, Part 7, or the one where he goes to New York.
3: What? These are all for real?
4: Oh, yeah. Jason Takes Manhattan, which is one of the worst films ever made. It has one really good scene. The rest of it, most of it takes place on a boat. Don't even get me started.
3: I have no idea.
4: Yeah, I bet you didn't.
3: That is interesting. Okay. What the hell should we watch this weekend? SteveStebbing.ca to get connected with Steve. He's at VIF. And so coming up, a strange player that is not expected to score a goal this week scored a goal. And we're going to talk about the NHL because that's back. Also, and that's also a streaming show these days. We're going to talk about the new season of Gentlemen and Ted Lasso too. Stand by.
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6: Eastbound side of the Metropolitan, a little busy right now between Lacadie and St. Laurent. Westbound side, St. Laurent to Stinson. Northbound to Kerry has cleared out. We had an earlier stall. That's gone. Southbound side looks good, too. No issues heading to the West Island via the 20 or the TCAM. They're both moving nicely. Bridges are all in great shape heading to and from the South Shore. Outbound Lafontaine Tunnel, that's a little slow from Sulingi. The inbound side is working well. Pretty big closure coming up this weekend to warn you about, though. Westbound side of the Metropolitan, the St. Michel entrance will be closed tonight at 10 p.m. and that closure is in effect all weekend until Monday morning at 5 a.m. Canada Post is standing strong with Canadian businesses with solutions to help support you. 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

0: Weekend is Steve Stebbing's chat that we have normally every week at this time. He's at the Vancouver International Film Festival this week. Ryan O'Donnell's in Calgary. I'm Shane Hewitt in Ottawa, and we are looking to not ruin his reputation streaming section of the show. So let's get started with my absolute favorite of all the shows of all time, which used to be How I Met Your Mother, but is now instead Ted Lasso Season 4 is here.
1: Welcome to Second Division Women's Football.
2: I've never coached women before.
3: Hey, hey, hey. Are you all decent?
4: Yeah.
3: Okay. All right. Oh, hi.
5: Are we definitely clear?
2: Yeah, you can take that off.
4: Anything.
2: You must be Coach Chilton. I heard a lot about you.
6: Most people think she's rudish.
4: That was pathetic.
6: I think she's hilarious.
7: Come down. I bet we all got a little voice in the back of our heads. Saying, be strong.
8: Cause you believe. Hey, hey.
2: I just want to remind us all of something real quick.
8: Leaning back.
2: There is crying in football.
0: So, Ted Lasso Season 4. How do you top Ted Lasso is the big question. Mm-hmm. It was written perfectly. It ended perfectly. There should have been nothing else done. So, how do you do that? Well, I think it's pretty amazing to do. And when this first came out, I didn't watch the show right off the hop. I didn't want to. So, started back at the very beginning for the fourth time. I've watched the whole thing three times prior to this, but I thought, well, you know what? I don't want to get myself caught with one more episode coming out or anything like that, which I think is tonight. The season finale comes out. And so I wanted to wait until they all came out so I didn't just go binge it and have to wait longer. Went through the whole season again, which is the right thing to do in this case because the callbacks to the previous jokes is very good. The template for season four is kind of the same, right? There's a new Rupert, the bad guy, right? The star is probably the coach. It's not Jamie Tart. So they have shifted things around a little bit and changed it in a great way. I got to tell you, all around, awesome so far. I've watched probably half of the season now because I have been binging it like something else. It's like me, a bag of goldfish, and Ted Lasso on TV. It's good stuff. My cholesterol's got to be up. I absolutely recommend it. I don't know how many seasons they're going to do. That's a Steve thing. But I got to tell you, I was worried because I love these characters. They've done a fantastic job keeping the characters alive. My only thing that I've noticed is you can tell they've made money because they all look richer. And they're wearing the same costumes, but their skin is nicer. They've got nicer teeth. Like everything's just a little bit nicer now. And they look like rich people. They don't look like normal people, at least the old characters and actors.
9: Can they still smile? There's not enough, like, or there's not too much Botox or anything. They can.
0: No, there's not a lot of wrinkles, though. Okay, gotta tell you. Yeah. And Roy Kent is amazing in this, too. He's like, the character is just hands down amazing. So, absolute recommendation for me. Ted Lasso season 4 is on Apple TV Plus. Next on the list, if you love Reacher, you might have noticed the understated, not really promoted spinoff called Neely.
10: Francis Neely. I'm a PI. We need to talk about the L stop at Wells. My friend Tommy was killed on the tracks.
11: I heard the train coming and body slamming into metal.
12: Seems like kid got high. And he walked into a train. Case closed. Bull.
10: Yep.
13: If this is a homicide, I want in.
10: I work alone.
13: You're not a cop.
10: If you say so. I need to know where Tommy was living before he died.
14: It's another remarkable day at Echo Canyon Farm.
10: They take junkies, homeless, people with no place else to go.
0: Okay, so Neely is the Reacher spinoff. And just so you know, Alan Ritchson is not, he's in this a little bit, more of a guest star, not a feature. Neely is one of his team members from the old show. It's okay. I mean, there's something about the borderline spectrum behavior of Reacher that is very appealing. He's very obsessive, can't let something go, socially awkward, all kinds of things. I say that lovingly. I don't mean it with judgment. I mean it lovingly. And there's not much being said about it. The Neely show, if it hadn't really popped up on the screen, it came out when Reacher's season ended as a continuation. It's not a lot of talk about it, but if you like that kind of show, you might like Neely. It's on Amazon Prime Video, exactly the same place as the other ones. Okay, next on the list is Monster Season 4, The Lizzie Borden Story.
15: There's nothing wrong with blood. Blood is power. That is freedom. This house, it's like a puzzle to me. You're like a puzzle to me. Never met anyone like you. Your parents, and the way they treat you, they deserve it. This is a prison for me, Maggie, and I have to escape it.
0: So it's a true crime anthology show. Monster is what it's called. Season one was Jeffrey Dahmer. Season two, Monsters, Lyle and Eric, the Menendez story. Ed Gein was season three, and now Lizzie Borden is season four. If you want to look it up, it's been popular. Reviews are kind of, it's got like a 35% audience score in Rotten Tomatoes. But if you like true crime and Lizzie Borden, what I've heard from people that I've watched, they say, oh, it's really good. But that's it. It's not like, wow. It's just like, yeah, it's really good. So something we're checking out. Also, if you want to catch it on Netflix, Gentlemen Season 2 is out now.
5: I know what you're up to. I'm being lured in the hope that I might support your efforts to decriminalize marijuana.
16: Nobody knows the business better than we do.
17: The Duke, he's evolving.
18: What if he's evolving into something volatile?
17: We need him, and he needs us.
19: You are destined to rule. 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
20: Away from Bobby Glass.
0: The Gentleman season one starts out with a son who works for the UN, is like a soldier and clean as a whistle. His dad dies, so he goes home to find out he already knows, like, they're mega rich aristocrat style, big acreage, like estate. And then he goes home to find out that dad's business was actually weed. And underneath the estate is this giant grow up. So he becomes a massive drug lord. He goes from super innocent saving the world to drug lord. And this is season two. As the business grows, they expand their business into Italy. The Gentleman season two. Season one was pretty wicked, got to tell you. Pretty awesome stuff. What the hell should we watch this weekend? Shane Hewitt in the Night Shift. SteveStebbing.ca to get connected with Steve. Do not blame Steve for this lackluster performance, because now I'm switching gears to the NHL. Here's my quick summary of the NHL so far. Montreal looks fantastic. Toronto dropped a hot, steamy coil. But they look like they got a future if they could put it together. It's true. Winnipeg hasn't played yet. Calgary was just dreadful.

0: the dome, the only thing we're going to remember about it is the dome. Everything else is going to be
1: dreadful,
0: neglected.
1: Dreadful. Yeah, Ottawa has not played yet, by the way. They play tomorrow. And I think Winnipeg might be tonight, now that I think about it. But there you go. There's the shakeup. Vancouver's got something going on there with a brand new coach on the West Coast. Edmonton still can't put it together. They have a brand new coach in Mike Babcock. Think what you will about that. And F1 weekends, we're down the last final few weeks in F1 racing before the season's over, too, for the championship. Lots for you to watch. This is all on the Shane Hewitt and the Night Shift, the podcast. What the hell should we watch this weekend? Movies, streaming, TV shows, sports, and more. Coming up for you next, is my problem bigger than my marriage, or is my marriage bigger than my problem? Are you making deposits into the marriage love bank? We're going to talk to Dr. Lori coming up next.
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3: Westbound side of the Metropolitan is a little busy from about Lackady to Stinson, where we have a stalled vehicle. Eastbound Met looks good. Dakari working well at length in both directions. Same story for the TCAN and the 20. South Shore spans, all of the bridges are in great shape. Outbound LaFontaine Tunnel, maybe a 5-minute delay right now from Souligny. Do take note that northbound Dakari will be closing between Jean Talon and the Top as of 10:30 p.m. this evening until tomorrow morning at 6:30 a.m. And Laurentian northbound will be closed between the Met and South. Salaberry. Same thing, 10:30 p.m. except until tomorrow at 7 a.m. Now until Wednesday, visit PharmaPree for the bonus redemption event and get more for your points. 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

0: 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Shane Hewitt in Ottawa. Lori's in Montreal. And is my problem bigger than my marriage, or is my marriage bigger than my problem? I feel like this idea has a couple of different ways we can look at it. Is it me? Am I the drama? Lori, hi.
1: But it's our problem,
0: right?
1: Right. It's not a, we're talking about, especially couples that go and seek out marriage counseling for something happened in the relationship, or they're having some major issues, whether it's an affair, whether it's money issues, whether whatever it is, one partner lost desire. They end up in couples therapy to try to deal with it. And or they're asking each other, should we get a divorce? You know, is this the end? Does this mean it's the end? And I always go back to asking them to think about this question: is our marriage bigger than our problem, or has our problem become bigger than the marriage? And this, it's something to really think about, because it gets you to look at the problem in the marriage versus a problem that has become the marriage.
0: Yeah, it's interesting. Both sides of it is interesting to me. So I was trying to think of problems, everyday problems. Like, I was driving my partner's favorite car. That's their favorite car, and I kind of banged it up, right? Like, uh-oh, I made a mistake. Is my marriage bigger than that problem? Chances are, I would say, should be, but not always. Like, that can be a deal breaker for some people. So it goes from that stuff all the way into infidelity. No,
1: yes, except that every marriage has issues or problems. Some are small, and a marriage should be able to absorb the kinds of things you just talked about. But if you crashed your car because you were drunk and it's the 10th time, now the problem is bigger than your marriage.
0: Just to be clear, the 9th time was also not okay.
1: So you get it, right? It's not just that one act, but it's the context in which all of this happens. And that's how you evaluate the relationship. Because, look, some problems may look small from the outside, like you just said, that, you know, well, look, all I did was crash the car. But it could be quite devastating to the couple, because it is within a context of other things. So it's more about learning to see whether are you dealing with a problem that your marriage can absorb, or a problem that has swallowed the marriage, which isn't going to be.
0: Okay, so can we throw kids in this too? Because something happens with the kids. Is the problem the kids, or the kids' behavior, or the kids' situation? Maybe it's even a health situation, bigger than the marriage, or is our marriage bigger than the problem we're dealing with the kids? Because parents can disagree on parenting things too.
1: But again, you have to look at, maybe we have to look at the strengths of the marriage, right? Mm-hmm. So does our marriage have enough strength, enough goodwill, enough willingness to repair? And that becomes easier to absorb a problem. I'm not saying it's difficult. Problems are difficult. It doesn't mean, we're not talking about the fact that it's going to be easy if you do it this way or that way. Sometimes you're stuck and you have to think and say, wait a minute, am I better off? Like, what am I getting if I stay? Is there enough there to keep me there? Like, what is our relationship made up of? Mm-hmm. If there's, obviously, if it's a relationship that has, abuse, or there's some things that a relationship should not absorb.
0: Yeah.
1: Frankly.
0: Yeah,
1: right?
0: Yeah, I get it. Okay, so what are big problems in marriages? My guess would be, obviously, there is jobs. Job changes would be a big one. Moving would be a big one. Breach of trust, which could go like gambling, infidelity, all kinds of things, and probably death of a parent. Like, those would be my guesses. What are big problems?
1: Those are not problems. What? There's one, only one in there is a problem, and that is the behavior of somebody. The death of a spouse, the change of jobs, parenting. These are issues that, these are stressors.
0: Like circumstances, yeah.
1: Yeah, there's circumstances that you hope a marriage could live through, and you're there to support each other through a lot of this stuff. Now, problems what you described about addiction or infidelity, or this is like something happens or there's bad behavior on somebody's part, or there's major disagreements in terms of money. You know, couples fight a lot about money. Couples fight a lot about in-laws, like, you know, family issues, extended family issues. Couples fight a lot about sexuality. So those are some of like the bigger things. And obviously infidelity is one of those really big ones. But you'd be surprised that a lot of couples can absorb. I'm not saying it's a question of should or people have to stay together. Please don't get me wrong. It's more about what do couples actually do. And sometimes even after an infidelity, a couple can rebuild because they have a lot in their emotional bank account. They've they've built up more.
0: Okay. So that becomes sort of a history thing to me, because sometimes, I mean, this is context, right? I mean, to people who have been through all kinds of circumstances, like we've moved, we've dealt with the kids being bananas, we've taken new jobs, we lived apart, we've lived together, we've chased the world, we've gone through all of these things. So we've been through plenty here. This is just another problem that we can overcome, right? So the, but like a couple that has had this, you know, little house on the prairie kind of mellow, you know, dinner at the table every day, just dealing with normal life problems, but nothing major happening. This could be like the end of the world. I kind of think of it like pain. That's why they always say, like, what does the pain feel like to you when you're at the doctor? You know, someone who's had a baby's pain threshold is a lot different than someone who's only stubbed their toe. Does that matter, that history part? Is that what you're talking about?
1: Yes. If you have a strong history of responding to your partner, of supporting your partner, a strong history of affection and friendship, and as you say, repairing through a lot of the things that we've been through. Let's say we've been through a lot of stressors. We managed to get past it. We've weathered the humps and the hurdles. And so that is part of your history that makes you stronger and more capable of absorbing some of these, the problems that arise and allowing you to repair through it. Mm-hmm. So yes, the history makes a big difference.
0: Sorry, you lost me. I had weathered the humps.
1: You be quiet.
0: 13-year-old brain kicked in for just a quick second. Okay, well, I guess the question starts to become, well, what do you want? And what do you, where do you want this to go? And what do you believe in for marriage? Because vows are vows. And some people really subscribe to the notion of vows. And I say this as a bridge gap here because I want to get into the marriage bank account in a second. So I'm asking, do you need to know where you want to go to figure out how you're going to get there, and is it worth it?
1: Well, you need to know why. You need to ask yourself the question, well, what's in it for me? What am I getting from this? And will I be better off? Or is this a good, like, what is the decision for me?
0: Yeah.
1: Right? So you do have to evaluate it for yourself. And you can ask yourself things like, well, if this problem went away magically, would I still want to be with this partner? Or is it, if this problem stuck around, would I tough it out?
0: And I'm really curious to learn about when your problem becomes the marriage, and can you survive without the problem if the problem goes away, because then you're just creating more problems, which is interesting. So that could be a whole other thing. Okay, is my marriage bigger than my problem? Is my problem bigger than my marriage? And what is your marriage bank account? We're making deposits coming up next, Friday Night Love Shack.
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3: We are dealing with minor slowdowns right now on the eastbound side of the Metropolitan from DeCary to about Rockland. That's because we did have an earlier stall. Westbound side, just a little busy around Lackety. Other than that, the roads are in pretty good shape this evening. No major slowdowns to speak of. Until October 14th, Chico's is overflowing with great deals. 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Traffic and transit every 15 minutes on CJD 800. 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
1: Friday Night Love Shack, Dr. Lori is here, clinical psychologist, relationship expert. Is my marriage bigger than my problem, or has my problem become bigger than my marriage? And my first thought when all of this came up was things like, you know how they say DIY projects or a good home reno will challenge any marriage? That's a little bit more short term. But that becomes like money, responsibility, commitment, follow through. Like all those things must matter in this, right?
2: Yes.
1: But you're talking about some big problems like addiction, and you also want to talk about when the relationship should not absorb a problem. What is that problem that a relationship does not need to absorb?
2: Well, for sure, if there's no accountability for bad behavior, if there's coercion, if there's abuse, if there's violence of any sort, like there's no reason why anybody should tolerate any of that or absorb any of that. So I think that's a real biggie. But we're not necessarily just talking about major bad actions from one person. Sometimes it really is like continuous fighting over certain things, right? And then sometimes it just takes over the marriage, and it builds and it builds and it builds until you get to a place of contempt and you can't find your way back to the emotional cushion. There's no more cushion. So that's what we're talking about, really. How much cushioning does your relationship have in order to absorb the issues that come up that could potentially come up in a relationship?
1: Okay, fascinating.
2: Right? And that's based on all of the things that we have done together, all the positive interactions we've had, which are the deposits into that emotional bank account, right? So we have a lot more deposits we have from which to draw. But if you don't have that, what are you drawing on?
1: Right. Some sort of expectation or something. So that's fascinating. So death by 1,000 cuts or one big cut, but it also goes by success by 1,000 deposits, the history of time. And I always think that recently someone, and I don't know why I said this, but it came out, and I think I'm sort of realizing for the first time now why I said it. I was asked recently about someone was getting, they just got married, and they were together for a long time, but they didn't actually get married. And, you know, he jokingly had said, well, she said, put a ring on it or lose it kind of thing. And so we got married because I was all in, no big deal. And I said to him, I just said, never take your foot off the gas. He was like, what are you talking about? I said, in your relationship. I said, if you just learned that the commitment to put a ring on it is, it matters, then never take your foot off that gas pedal now. That's what came out, but now I'm hearing it differently because you said this, right? Is that if your foot's on the gas pedal and you're building, then that can actually pay dividends in a big way when things go wrong?
2: Yes, because, and I'm not saying that a major rupture of some sort can, it will still be devastating, but a relationship that has a strong history of responsiveness, affection, friendship, all of that may have more relational resources to be able to cope with it and to overcome it. That's the difference.
1: A center to return to, which is kind of cool. Kind of like you said. Okay, so if somebody has, like, infidelity, we said infidelity as being a big problem. Now, infidelity comes in all kinds of forms.
2: And yes.
1: So is there a difference between, you know, somebody is drifting a little bit and they flirted at work versus someone who's had an affair for 10 years? Like, there's got to be a difference between that.
2: Well, we have to look at what makes the problem bigger, because not every problem is the same, right? So we can't just say the problem of infidelity. There's a context in which it occurs. Was it a mistake? Was it a flirtation? Was it online? Was it this? What if you discovered that you're in a long-term relationship with your partner and your partner's been having affairs for 30 years and you only find this out now? So that becomes one of the factors you look at. How long has this been going on?
1: Is any of this real comes to mind? Like, is any of this real?
2: Well, that's right. So you start to question the entire marriage. now it has become the marriage, right? Now it's like you can't separate those two things. So right. How long a problem has been going on matters. Has the acknowledgement of the problem and the accountability, is there like genuine accountability for the problem? Is there a willingness to change? Like, this is a big one, you know. Can we still, even in spite of the problem, can we still have good moments together? Can we still share things together? Do we still like each other? Or are we just enemies at this point? Like, are we fighting each other or are we trying to fight the problem itself, right? There's that piece.
1: It's interesting to me to hear that, you know, someone who's had that long-term affair in the background secretly, and then if they try to repair it, we can overcome this. You can kind of hear that person saying, but we've never not had this person be in our relationship. I just found out they're in our relationship, but it's like this person's never not been there. We don't even know what that looks like.
2: And right.
1: So that's the, do I even know you? And that's got to be hard.
2: Holy well, God. It's the, do I even know you? And you have lied to me for 30 years. Now I feel duped. Yeah. I feel like I've been living a lie, which mm-hmm. then becomes really big.
1: Because there's
2: big.
1: A difference between I don't recognize you today because your behavior's changed and do I even know you? I mean, there's a big gap there.
2: Oh, yeah.
1: Wow.
2: Yeah, quite scary. So, but the idea of building in a marriage and those positive interactions, and that's what you said about keeping your foot on the gas, is very important because all those negative interactions are the withdrawals in that bank account. You need to have a good balance. Doesn't mean there are never any withdrawals. It just means you better be sure to put in lots of deposits.
1: So what are some specifics of deposits that you can do? I guess everyone cares differently, but what does making a deposit into the marriage bank account look like? Because I'd hate for it to feel transactional. Because it's
2: not transactional, but it's more about the things we've always talked about on this show together. It's turning towards a partner, paying attention to your partner, showing appreciation, verbalizing appreciation, showing affection, showing an interest in your partner, listening to your partner. These are all things that put in that are positive interactions. Responding to bids, like we've talked about that in the past as well. Those are the kinds of things, you know, but like withdrawals are things like rolling your eyes at somebody, you know, at your partner, or ignoring them, or constantly interrupting them, or criticizing them, or being dismissive, or being patronizing. These are the kinds of things that would be withdrawals.
1: Mm-hmm. Emma, that's an interesting look to ask yourself, right? Like if you're having a bad day or whatever, am I making deposits into my relationship or am I withdrawing from it today?
2: Yeah.
1: And that goes back to that notion of the 100-100, not 50-50.
2: Yeah, and those are the small things, right? Those are the small withdrawals. Then the bigger withdrawals are the infidelities, the financial betrayals, the lying, the addictions. Like all of these things are the much, much bigger withdrawals. The emotional abandonment, abuse, of course. So those are huge and takes a lot of deposits.
1: Yeah. I bought a boat. That could be one too. DrLaurie.com. You can get connected with Dr. Laurie, the Friday Night Love Shack, where we talk about relationships over the weekend this weekend. If you think about something that you want us to chat about, nightshift@bellmedia.ca. Send us an email, and we're happy to do it. Thank you, Laurie.
2: Thank you.
1: We'll be right back with Mohit Rajans.
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6: From the National Newsroom of the Canadian Press, I'm John Kennedy. The G7 says it will release 100 million barrels of oil and fuel in the coming months to help ease soaring energy prices. The plan calls for a major release of diesel within 20 days, as fuel costs have risen amid the war in Iran and Russia's invasion of Ukraine. Canada has no strategic oil reserve, but Energy Minister Tim Hodgson's office says the country will help through coordination of refinery maintenance to ensure that too many facilities aren't offline all at once. Liberal MP Zalma Zahid says she's concerned about violent rhetoric directed towards members of parliament, including the leader of another party.
7: In August, a man was filmed setting vehicles on fire outside Zahid's home in Toronto's East End in what police believe was an arson attack. Zahid says she now has 24/7 security at her home and believes the incident could be related to rising rhetoric against her fellow MPs. She recently spoke out about a newspaper column calling for action against NDP leader Avi Lewis over his views on Israel, which Zahid says puts Lewis at risk. Her comments come after two recent arrests for death threats against the prime minister, incidents Zahid says are symptoms of a broader problem. Brenda Molina Navidad, The Canadian Press.
6: Police in British Columbia say they've arrested five foreign nationals in an investigation into extortion violence targeting the South Asian community in Metro Vancouver. Langley RCMP Superintendent Harm Dosanjh says the investigation began in the summer of 2025, resulting in an arrest of four people in Surrey, BC, as well as another arriving at Toronto's Pearson International Airport. Chief Superintendent Duncan Pound with the BC Extortion Task Force says it's unclear if the suspects will be deported after criminal proceedings.
8: Well, right now, the focus and the primary matters that we're dealing with are the criminal prosecution. So obviously issues about their status in Canada post the criminal justice system, that would be part of our ongoing liaison with Canada Border Services Agency and the relevant authorities that would be involved in any decisions on that front.
6: The five men are now facing charges ranging from extortion to throwing an explosive substance and damaging property by fire explosion. Actor Michael J. Fox has been honored at Rideau Hall with a standing ovation as Governor General Luis Arbour elevated the actor and Parkinson's disease activist to the companion level of the Order of Canada. Arbour says Fox is a shining example of how having talent and taking action can improve one's community.
9: Your example reminds us of something that's very fundamental. Sustainable progress requires that we move forward with courage, imagination, and determination. After all, back to the future has always been a much better idea than forward to the past.
6: Fox went public with his battle against Parkinson's in 1998, raising $2.5 billion for research into the disease while sharing candid experiences about the challenges faced by those living with its symptoms. This is the Canadian Press.
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10: We were dealing with some slowdowns on the eastbound side of the Metropolitan that has mostly cleared out. Westbound side, we do have an incident just before the Laurentian Autoroute exit, so you're a little busy from about St. Laurent. Other than that, we're in pretty good shape this evening. No major issues across the island. It's a smooth sailing ride tonight out to the West Island. The 20 and the Tican looking good. South Shore spans, all of your bridges are doing just fine. 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
0: Your mom told you not to talk back. 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
1: Mohit is here. Mo joins us from Ontario. Mohit Rajans is a, he's kind of a teacher, really, is what it is. He likes to, he's a translator, and he translates things with AI and technology into business, into life, into parenting. And you can connect at mohit.ai. He is a real person, or thinkstart.ca if you're afraid that he's not for real. I promise you, he's very much for real. And he joins us on Fridays to talk about things going on in the world of AI, adopting AI. I'd throw another word at you. Enrolling in AI is a, it's a big word. Like, enrollment is like, okay, I'm in. Give me the good stuff. And it seems like we sort of start to adopt things and then things change. So we can't keep up. There's a bit of a hamster wheel happening. We know we've got to learn it. At the same time, we're probably better off if we just get enrolled in the idea of it. Tell me what you're going through.
18: I like what you're pointing out here, and I think that's where some of the frustration's happening right now. It's that, what do you mean adopt? The last time I thought about adopting something, it was a human or it was an animal. And so why is it that all of a sudden some people are saying to us, we need an adoption plan for this technology? And I think that's where a lot of the confusion's happening, but that's not stopping the both the federal government and your employer in some cases with this idea that, oh, we need to put all of this plan in place, and everybody on their marketing material to their spreadsheet are making room for what is referred to as AI adoption. And the truth is that you and I probably don't even realize, or some, most people don't realize, that some of this technology is already adopting the way that you work. And so you might not think to yourself that we are in the phase of actually adopting this technology. You might not think you're even using AI. But what I'm finding is there's two forces that are coming together at once. On one, you have got this monster federal force that's saying we want more of the population using this technology, putting out free resources, etc. And then you've got workplaces that aren't even telling their employers that this technology is part of the update and the technology that they're using on a daily basis.
1: So I'm going to repeat part of that because I think it's very powerful. So you had said adopting AI, and we only think of our selfish little lens about, okay, I'm adopting AI. So I said enrollment, and you can be adopting AI, but not be enrolled in it. Meaning like your bosses are putting it into your systems, but you don't really buy it. You're not really, you're okay. Boss says use it, fine. Doing what I'm told, but I'm not really enrolled in it. And then you said AI is adopting us, whether we like it or not. We need to realize that part, Mohit, because we have to get on this train or get off this train, and AI has already hooked us onto the train, whether we like it or not.
18: I think the natural progression of the tools that many of us use on a daily basis have had an update that should be an indication that artificial intelligence is being used in them. The Microsoft suite that we use on a daily basis itself used to seem like the most archaic thing. It used to seem like the last thing we wanted to use when it came down to anything technical. Now, if you look at those updates, none of them have the old style that we're used to. None of them have the frustrations there. And it's an increasing amount of intuitive that's coming within the apps that we use that we've never asked for. It's this cognitive offloading that we, in some cases, we don't even know how to go back to the older version. Have you tried to uninstall a newer version of an app based on an AI feature? It's virtually impossible. Yeah. I think that's going to be one of the next phases of what people would demand from some of these newer technologies.
1: That's a whole other conversation. Yes, the ability to unroll it. So let me bring up a couple of things to draw attention specifically to what I think that you're saying is that they're there. When I log into my office.com, right, Office 365, it doesn't even show any of the other apps anymore. You used to come to a landing page that was like, choose your app. And Google was kind of the same, right? Do you want Gmail? Do you want the calendar? Right? Do you want analytics? You used to have a choice. There is no more choice. You log in and you see Copilot. And you actually have to go down to a couple of submenus to go, how do I access my OneDrive and share stuff with Mohit? So that's one thing. And number two, this is a bit of an F1 reference, but if you look around at the sport or whatever it is that you watch, things have changed. Google used to advertise Google. Then Google started to advertise Chrome because they wanted everybody on Chrome because that's where it gave them the data. They have now stopped advertising Chrome and they only advertise Gemini. So even the big companies and what they're giving us access to, they've changed it. It's around us all the time. And if you look for it, it's there.
18: Meta is another great example. They don't like to be called Facebook anymore. And you and I know we like to call it Facebook.
1: We still do. Yeah,
18: true.
1: But they've got their new little cute little guy. Yeah. That's the new AI, because people weren't really using Meta AI. Didn't really translate. It was like Meta AI. That sounds big and scary. Okay, let's make a cute little character that looks like half Sasquatch, half ghost. And now he's got a name. And now, you know, adoption seems to be fast.
18: So let's talk about that very quickly. There are in apps like this, that's the Muse app. There are personalized apps that are being built into AI apps. So imagine they're saying the Muse app is supposed to help you with your everyday tasks that you don't even realize that you need help with. But I got to tell you, this misgiving of convenience is really starting to bug me. I don't know. Every AI app is designed to help me book a reservation to something. And to be honest with you, part of the idea of what I like doing is booking my own reservations for things. It helps me with research. I think they're missing the adoption side on this idea that if you give them more assistance, that's how they'll adopt more. If you give that Muse more access to all of your information, they'll become more adopting to you, and therefore you will have AI adoption. We can't fall for that. In fact, what I do like is companies like Google, et cetera, are at least doing the AI essentials that a lot of people need so that they can feel they can go on with their business without having to wake up every morning and look at a headline and wonder if what they're learning is the right thing to do or if their job is going to disappear. And so when we move towards learning what this adoption is, we have to get away from all of the fear mongering and hoping that someone's going to take care of it and just get skilled up a little bit in order for us to actually feel secure.
1: Yeah, we can't fall into that trap. Summarizing what you said, and we do know the silo of information, right? Like the sort of the algorithm, we call it, that we only get fed things that it thinks that we will like. And that's a big one to consider here. I think we're aware of that now as a society. We need to be aware that that stuff is there, and AI is another great place to do that. You have a piece about scholarships, though, when it comes to learning AI. It's interesting that we have some of these bits and pieces that are out there now when we don't even know how or why we're using it, but yet you can learn that.
18: Yeah, a lot of the AI, and I don't want to over endorse this, but what I want to mention to people is the heart of this conversation is the fact there's a lot of free information out there. And between the YMCA, the Chamber of Commerce of Canada, and Google, et cetera, these are companies obviously that are pushing products. They want you to use their products, but they're also placing their money where their mouth is. And they're saying, we are going to train people to be equipped and ready for the workforce. There are scholarships available for students that are interested. Let's start to latch on to some of those a little bit more. For myself in my website, I'm trying to consolidate as many free programs there are for people, because I think, you know, rather than waste our time on social media scrolling, we might as well learn some of these things while they're fresh and new. I think it's important. And I think while the government is still doing this stuff for free and having these partnerships available, it's important to access them. Otherwise, we're going to fall behind and we're all just going to fall victim to letting big tech make the rules.
1: And isn't that the scary part, right? Oh, don't fall behind. Oh, you're falling behind. Let's add another job to the list. You now, by the way, you don't have to only post your cat photos to Facebook. You have to be on your buy and sell on Facebook and your updates on Instagram. Plus, don't forget, you got to have the reels. Then you got to do it on TikTok. Now, by the way, AI expert, new job.
18: Well, you know what's interesting? I will mention one thing to you, Shane, is that I really enjoy the conversation because we have to understand that you and I like words and the idea of words. And so when we talk about media literacy, it meant something entirely different 5 years ago. AI adoption, it could have meant something even different 2 years ago. Mm-hmm. So everyone who's listening, whether you're interested or not, just understand that words are changing. The word agent meant something different 5 years ago. Now you can't say it without saying the words AI. And that's part of the conversation that I hope that we keep track of, because you never know when it's going to actually have an effect on us.
1: It's interesting, right? Because if you said even travel agent today, somebody might perceive it as, oh, use AI for that, right?
18: Right. Any agent.
1: That's the battle. And again, I go back to Kleenex. Still just facial tissue. Okay. And Google, we said it earlier, right? Google is, you're no longer Googling. Google is something totally different, even though using Gemini. So are you Gemini-ing? Oh my God. So many words. Mohit Rajan's Mohit.ai. Get connected. Thinkstart.ca too. Learn more about how AI adoption could be good or maybe not good for you. Thanks, brother.
18: Take care, Shane.
19: Mohit.
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10: No major issues to speak of right now. The outbound LaFontaine Tunnel, a little busy from Souligny, but no more than a five-minute delay. Inbound side is working well. All of your bridges heading to and from the South Shore doing just fine. No issues heading to or from the West Island. The TCAN and the 20 are moving nicely. DeCarry working well. It's length in both directions. Metropolitan working well in both directions. No issues to speak of there. Few closures to warn you about, however. Westbound side of the Metropolitan, the Saint-Michel entrance is closing as of 10 p.m., and that closure in effect for the weekend till Monday morning at 5 a.m. Overnight, northbound DeCarry will be closed between Jean Talon and the Top as of 10:30 p.m. till tomorrow morning at 6:30 a.m. Laurentian northbound, that'll be closed between the Met and Salaberry as of 10:30 till tomorrow at 7. And then for the weekend in Brossard, one of two lanes will be closed in the 10 East exit towards the 132 West 15 South. That's as of 10 p.m. this evening until Monday morning at 5 a.m. Did you know you could be at risk of getting severe COVID-19 just by being over 60? 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
30: Michael J. Fox reaches the highest level in the Order of Canada. This is Heather Butts tonight on CTV National News, what he says about Canada-U.S. ties and tensions. 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
1: A very special visitor tonight, Shane Hewitt and the Night Shift. Chris Abel is here on a Friday, which is because of me. I had to take a sick day on Tuesday, and Chris had built his tech things that he does on Tuesday. So I was like, well, I don't want to miss out on the weird robots and my weird friend Chris. So I invited him to be here for Friday so we could still get through it, because there's some good stuff to be had here. Happy Friday, Chris.
4: Hey, yes. Happy Friday, guys.
1: Does it feel different? Because it's good news Tuesday, but it's still good news that you're here on a happy Friday.
4: Yeah, well, happy Friday is good news. I like that. You know,
1: see, this is why I like weekend. Chris. Chris always takes it and puts it in a good place. Okay, tech, weird robots, in this case, bartenders. Chris, let's get started. Meta, Facebook, they've got some new stuff here. This is the problem that I land in, Chris, is because it's cool tech, but at the same time, it's data. And I go, oh, do we want it? But it sounds fascinating.
4: It does. So Meta, which was formerly Facebook and still the owners of Facebook, have just unveiled their latest collection of glasses. The Ray-Ban glasses have been very successful. They've done well with that,
1: and
4: where other companies have not. Mm-hmm. But the big exciting news is they unveiled their latest version of their virtual reality system. And up until now, the Quest has always been a headset you put on your face. They just unveiled the first set of eyeglasses. This is incredible. A pair of lightweight eyeglasses. They're not quite as light as the Meta Ray-Bans that have been popular, but still quite light, like sunglasses that you put on. That's fantastic. Does VR. Does a little longer battery life. I think it's 3 hours, which is still not great. The thing about virtual reality is it's kind of died in popularity, and that's too bad, because we finally have a pair of glasses that you just wear, and now you've got virtual reality. I think that's really exciting. And then sadly, the price is still high. $1,300 US is the price they put on it. It's going to be launching a little later this month, but I still think it's very exciting to have a pair of virtual reality glasses. Maybe this might kick it back up into popularity. They're saying that it's not compatible with the old Quest system. They are transferring over about 75 games initially. That's good, including Beat Saber, which is the game to have. So there is good reason here to get excited about it, although I still hope that the price will come down. Just amazing for me in terms of thinking about the development of virtual reality. We would never have predicted that Facebook would be the one to actually make this a viable system and to make it happen. That's incredible. And then the Meta glasses. So there's been a lot of pushback against the Meta glasses, the Ray-Bans, because of privacy concerns. And so the interesting solution is that Meta is introducing an audio-only pair of glasses. So if you've been worried about having glasses with cameras built into them, well, now they've got a pair that there is no camera. It's all audio-based. They're saying you just talk to your glasses and your glasses will give you back information using the artificial intelligence. That's kind of cool. And then, yes, the Meta Ray-Ban glasses. There's now a third generation that's coming out. It's going to have a much longer, I think, 9-hour battery life, which is good. But the big thing, keeping to the vein of always trying to make them stylish, is that this time around, you've got a pair of aviator-styled Ray-Ban glasses. And I think that's kind of cool as well.
1: This is where the stuff gets really cool, is that I imagined sort of like you RoboCop, sort of, you know, when he aligns his sight in RoboCop, you know, seeing all the things around you would be kind of cool to be able to go on a walking tour of a city you've never been to and have all the information of all the things you look at, right? Like, how cool would that be in life? At the same time, this is incredibly valuable, the music-only version of the sunglasses, because I don't like to wear earbuds because I don't want to feel like my ears are plugged, even though you can still hear the stuff around you if you want. And at the same time, you know, sweaty and all the things. I would wear glasses that are speakers, earbuds, right? To have phone calls, to listen to music while I'm walking, that don't have cameras in them. I mean, they're onto something.
4: You're not alone. I mean, the thing is, my entire career has been working with hosts like yourself who all say the same thing. Yeah. In terms of not liking to have earbuds necessarily. Aaron Rand, the moment that the first Meta glasses came, He went out and bought a pair. Seamus O'Regan has always complained about his ears just do not support to this. So you're not alone in sort of saying that, yes, there is. It's very viable what Meta is doing here, coming out with a pair of audio-only glasses. A lot of people will want this.
5: I've always admired the people that can wear AirPods that aren't, because my ear holes are different sizes. Like they fall out.
4: To go exercising and do yoga with it. Oh, my gosh.
5: When you get sweaty, they fall out, all those things. Okay, we could talk about that all day. ChrisAble.com, K-R-I-S-A-B-E-L.com, Real Chris Able on the socials. Snow tires. Chris, you can't say the S word yet. It's only fall.
4: I know, but this is kind of cool. This is something that's kind of exclusive to Canada. It's a very Canadian thing. We have the first robot launching in Canada that can swap out your tires quickly. So this is, it's called Pit Pro. And the way that it works is that you drive into the garage, standard sort of service bay, but then you have two large refrigerator-sized robots that slide up on either side of your car. They align themselves with the wheels, and then little robotic arms come out and remove all the lugs and swap out the tires. The system can work and get it done in less than 15 minutes, just under 15 minutes, all four tires. Now you've got snow tires and you can drive out. They're saying that mechanics are going to like this because swapping out the tires is particularly a back-breaking task. So it's not going to replace mechanics. It's just going to make this task particularly easy to get done, get people in, get people out, get their tires done. The robots are launching first in Calgary at a location called Cal Tire. They're going to be the first ones to test it out. If it works out well, then it'll go across the country. I wanted to sort of champion this as being a big Canadian robot, but ironically, it's from a company in San Francisco. They don't have much snow there, but they do know the robots. And so, yes, this is kind of neat in that this is a San Francisco company making robots specifically for Canada. We are the first country to have this system. I think that's fun.
5: That's cool. It's Silicon Valley. I mean, it's a few minutes south of there. You could, that all adds up. Cool, though, for Canada. That's for sure. Lifting tires is heavy. Okay, next on the list, going for drinks while they do our tires.
4: So this is neat in that in Japan, they have this culture around little tiny exclusive bars. So it's like some out of the way sneaky little bar you go into, and it's meant to be the case that you come in and just sort of relax. And the bartenders are special in that they can give you the drink you want without you knowing that you want it. There's lots of terms like drops of God. So there's this culture that you come in and you will spend a large amount of money just to have this particular bartender come in and service you and take care of you and give you every kind of imaginative cocktail. It's fantastic. So the first of these, they're sometimes called snack bars. Like you come in for something, not a full meal, but for something that's more philosophical, is that they're launching the first bar with a robot bartender. It's a very stylish looking robot, actually wears a vest on top of it, and then will service you like that. The difference is that the robot is not run by artificial intelligence. It's not run by any kind of typical robotics. Instead, everything is done by remote control. And a person who is sitting at their home is controlling the entire operation and speaking to you through the robot and being very expressive through the robot. And so this is an opportunity for people who can't leave their homes, either because they have a disability or they have another situation, to be able to have a job thanks to a robot. And they specialize in terms of connecting up with these robots. And they're very good at handling people and concerns who've come in who've had a really rough day and just want to have a person they can talk to who's going to be very understanding about it.
5: It's fascinating. It's kind of like that old notion of like, you look like you need a beer. And,
4: yeah.
5: Right?
4: Well, I mean, I don't drink. And so because of that,

0: is making this possible in Japan.
1: Definitely cool stuff, even if it's pouring into your beer, because that's non-alcoholic beer is pretty great these days. ChrisAble.com. Yeah. Thank you, Chris. Great to see you on a Friday. I appreciate you.
0: Happy weekend, guys.
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3: This evening, no issues heading to or from the West Island. Both the DKN and the 20 are looking good. Coming in from Laval, the 13 and the Laurentian Autoroute are in pretty good great shape. Do take note, however, Laurentian northbound will be closing completely between the Met and Salaberry tonight. That's from 10:30 p.m. until tomorrow morning at 7 a.m. Speaking of which, northbound DeCary will be also closing between Gentello and the Top from 10:30 until tomorrow morning at 6:30. 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
8: Michael J. Fox reaches the highest level in the Order of Canada. This is Heather Butts tonight on CTV National News, what he says about Canada-U.S. ties and tensions. 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
1: It's probably credit to Ted Lasso for most people, but be a goldfish. Forget about it, move on. You're going to be fine. Dr. Samantha Yameen is here. Science Sam, science.sam on all the socials, SamanthaYameen.com to get connected. We're be a goldfish, instead be a fruit fly. I think that's what we're doing today.
2: Something like that. Sure, why not? Did you see these videos of people doing simulations of fruit flies doing ridiculous things?
1: Like, no, tell me about them.
2: Solving a Rubik's Cube, parallel parking even. There was one slicing up a doner kebab. So there was this published study, a whole open access map of the wiring, the complete wiring diagram of a fruit fly brain, which is very cool. And we'll talk about that. But what people did with it is they took it, attached it to like different games, and then got the fruit fly brain to do all these things. So they're saying that they got a fruit fly to like solve a Rubik's Cube, play the video game Doom.
1: I feel like those are really tiny little wires to wire up the brain. I mean, how big is a fruit fly brain? Like a quarter of a millimeter?
2: Something like a poppy seed. It's got 100, they mapped 167,000 neurons.
1: Really?
2: For comparison, we have about 500,000 times more. We have 86 billion neurons. So tiny compared to us, but still a lot in general. 167,000 is no small feat.
1: So what is that? Does that say more about us or about the fruit fly?
2: I'll leave that to you to interpret.
1: Wow.
2: But the scientific feat here is that we have the most complete wiring diagram of any. It's actually the most complete, the largest wiring diagram of neurons, most complete of any organism ever. And that's of this male fruit fly brain, because they also got part of their equivalent of a spinal cord. So that was like a huge feat for them to map out and get this complete picture so that they can start to understand, okay, if a fruit fly smells something and then flies towards it, let's try to map out every single connection that's making that happen. The ultimate goal of neuroscience, right? To see exactly how our behavior is encoded. But then what people did with it, I thought was really funny and opens up a lot of questions. People were asking me like, do they just make this fruit fly conscious in a computer and they're using it to solve a Rubik's Cube? Like, is that
1: it is
2: ethical?
1: Fun. I don't know if there's any organizations for the rights of fruit flies. Okay, Sam, forgive me.
2: Yeah.
1: How many beers does it take to be sitting around with neuroscientists and go, you know what we should do? I mean, was it well known that fruit flies had brains?
2: Oh, yeah. We've been studying them forever, because they're a really helpful model organism, because they have just complex enough of brains to make it interesting, but they reproduce really fast. So they're easy to do genetic experiments with. So they're like a critical, I know we think of them as like the annoying things in our kitchens hovering around old bananas, but in a science lab, they're incredibly helpful model organisms to help us understand genetics and like even things like behavior, right? And these people were mapping a male fruit fly brain because we previously mapped part of a female one. So they wanted to see sexual differences between the brains, which they found a few subtle ones that are interesting. So yeah, not many beers. We've been doing this.
1: The answers to the differences between men and women solved with a fruit fly. I mean, what are we taking away here? What are we learning? I mean, if they're easier to study, obviously tiny, but because there's a lot going on that is simple, what would you hope to find there?
2: The scientists behind it, and I should say it was also in partnership with Google Research, their research arm, they're trying to see, can we actually map something this complex? Because we can't even, this was a feat to get to a fruit fly. It took years. Mm. And in fact, they had to use AI tools to fill in a lot of the gaps. And then they had 29 human proofreaders spend 3 years kind of double checking the AI's work. Wow. And that's the only way we were able to get to this complete, a wiring diagram of just a fruit fly. So, you know, a lot of people are thinking, okay, are we going to do this with humans next? It's a way more challenging problem to solve because of how many more neurons we have in our brain. But the goal, when you get a wiring diagram of any organism, is to then try to break it down and see how it works, to try to see which exact neurons are firing in which pattern and what strength and in which direction to make whatever behavior happen. And so now they can start to layer on. Now that they have the map, they can start to layer on the directions and understand how behavior maps onto that.
1: Okay. And where does it translate to us? Does the map give a possibility of how a map works versus a map of a fruit fly says this is how humans work?
2: It certainly, whenever we've studied things in model organisms, it's inspired questions and helped us discover things about the human brain. But at its most base, the goal of neuroscience is to be able to answer questions at this level. And the technology that they're developing to do it in a fruit fly will then pave the way for technology to do it in a human. So you kind of start small and grow and grow. So next, they're working on doing the same thing for two different type of fish, slightly more complicated brains, and they'll keep going. And I should say at the same time, people are trying to do this directly in humans. It's just too hard. We've never done more than a tiny sliver of the human brain, because to map it at this level of detail where you can see every connection is just too wild.
1: Right. And is that, I mean, there's a lot going on in our brains. I mean, self-inflicted, some of it. But I mean, our general consciousness, I'm assuming that would just complicate things versus the assumption that a fruit fly is not sitting there pondering the meaning of life as it's buzzing around the bananas.
2: I mean, the fact that we can contemplate consciousness is because we have really complex brain structures, and something like consciousness itself spans the entire brain. So mapping a little section wouldn't be enough.
1: Right.
2: So the human version of this problem is pretty wild. What trips me out, if I may, is I think we'll probably do an AI estimate of the human brain before we ever do a real one. And so I've been thinking a lot about what that means. Like, what will it mean that we'll approximate a human brain in a computer before we ever know what a real one looks like? Will that lead to certain assumptions about our brain that are wrong? Will it lead to like
1: a bias filter or something?
2: Yeah, I think about that a lot.
1: Yeah, I get that. That's kind of weird, but I get it. So do we need to know how the brain works, though, truly? Like, is this one of these things that, I mean, science is... You know, go science, right? Like, go do it. There must be a point, and this is the conflict that scientists go through, where they go, okay, yeah, but do we need to know this?
2: I've been also contemplating that. I would say yes. If you want to ever solve a problem in the brain, for example, someone with dementia who loses their memories.
1: Totally.
2: If you want to ever be able to save those memories or bring them back, you need to understand how they're encoded. And to understand how they're encoded, you have to do these experiments. I think the challenge that we're facing right now is what else comes along with that.
1: Yeah.
2: And I guess how we go about studying it. I don't want to freak people out because, again, getting to this stage in a human brain is going to take a long time, especially to do it right. But it's something we should be thinking about. And it's something to be excited about as well.
1: Yeah, I get that, especially for anybody who's been afflicted by such illness, right? I get that part. And maybe I should rephrase my question now that I hear your answer, is that maybe the question is, should we be doing this? The question might be, are we ready yet to do this? Because can humanity handle the info, and are we going to assume a bunch of stuff about it? It's cool, though, and it's kind of crazy to think that it comes from a fruit fly. Like, how do they even get in it? Laser beams, I guess? I don't know. Like,
2: yeah, really, really careful, thin slices through the brain that they image through electron microscopy. Most powerful microscopes we got. And then the painstakingly trace them to get the map. That's the part where I'm like, let's celebrate that feat of scientific achievement.
1: Crazy. Yeah.
2: And then the simulations people ran, you know, they were kind of fake anyway. Like, they're not really representative of a real fruit fly brain. It's not a real fruit fly. It's just like basically a fruit fly brain shaped game controller.
1: Yeah. I think it's so cool. I who knew that we'd have so much in common with, you know, like pigs for hearts and dolphins for consciousness and fruit flies for brain stuff.
2: Yeah.
1: Put that on the pile. Amazing stuff. SamanthaYamin.com, science.sam on all the socials. As always, Sam, thank you.
2: Thank you.
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3: Pretty quiet drive for you this evening. The only real slow spot is the outbound LaFontaine Tunnel with minor slowdowns from Souligny. We do have some road closures to warn you about, though. The westbound side of the Metropolitan Saint-Michel entrance is closing as of 10 p.m., and that closure is in effect all weekend until Monday morning at 5 a.m. Overnight, northbound Dakary will be closing between Jean Talon and the Top. That's from 10:30 p.m. until tomorrow morning at 6:30 a.m. Enjoy 50% off Disney Plus Standard with ads for up to 6 months with eligible CIBC credit cards. 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
11: 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This is Heather Butts tonight on CTV National News, what he says about Canada-U.S. ties and tensions. 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
1: Happy Friday. Three things we learned today. Shane Hewitt and The Night Shift. I'm in Ottawa, the village of Merrickville, just south of the city. Ryan O'Donnell is in Calgary. Noah Skanga is in downtown Toronto. All of these full-length conversations are available on Shane Hewitt and The Night Shift, the podcast. Let's get started with our Friday roundup. Jimmy Zubris was filling in for Andrew Caddell tonight. We talked about the pipeline out west, the fact that in Alberta, the referendum's coming. There's a lot of impact on politics with Quebec's provincial election coming. And the timing of this new in the nation's best interest pipeline that's been announced.
2: It also goes to show, and I think we discussed this last week too, Shane, it goes to show that, a conservative and a liberal, although it's probably a liberal conservative or any way you want to put it, can actually work together, right? Because that's always been one of the complaints is that, number one, the West feels alienated on a lot of issues that Quebec and Ontario have too much power. And secondly, if you look, I can go back to Pierre Trudeau. I believe the furthest in his last 5 years, the furthest west he had was a representative in Saskatchewan. The guy with the big hat was the Minister of Fisheries. I forget his name. He always wore that big 10-gallon hat. And you go back and, I mean, Jean Chrétien, of course, won a lot more seats. But Alberta has never, really been part of the Liberal brand. And now all of a sudden you got a prime minister who's very popular in Alberta too, but also, right? And at the same time has shown that I can work with the two most conservative premiers of this country, one being Doug Ford and the other one, of course, being Daniel Smith. And, whether it be on pipelines, which is a diametrically opposed position of his predecessor. And of course, it even forced a popular Quebec lieutenant, Stephen Guilbeault, to resign because of it. Yeah. So at the end, the times they are a-changing and, hop on. And of course, the timing right before the referendum, well, there's a reason for that.
1: Jimmy Zubris right there. Friday Roundup, entire conversation, Shane Hewitt and The Night Shift. The podcast is available for you on the iHeart app. Dr. Laurie was on. Ryan O'Donnell, you're going to get married coming up.
3: Mm-hmm.
1: We talked about, is my problem bigger than my marriage or my marriage bigger than my problem? What was your takeaway on that? That's an interesting one for a young lover like you.
3: Honestly, the takeaway is that I do have a bank account. I do have an emotional bank account. And I think even if you aren't consciously thinking about all the different little transactions we make, like they are happening, and you start to realize the patterns, right? You're like, oh, I messed up. You know what? This time it went over pretty well. Oh yeah, that's because the last 6 months, we've been really good. There was some grace. And oh, this next time it happened, it was really rough because I was being a little bit of a jerk. Like it starts to kind of make sense. Even it's almost like Dr. Laurie's a profession or something.
1: Almost like she's a relationship expert, right? All right, clinical psychologists and more. Here's what we chatted about. Relationships being able to handle problems and identifying a problem plus that bank account that Ryan just mentioned.
4: You have to look at, maybe we have to look at the strengths of the marriage, right? So does our marriage have enough strength, enough goodwill, enough willingness to repair? And that becomes easier to absorb a problem. I'm not saying it's difficult. Problems are difficult. It doesn't mean we're not talking about the fact that it's going to be easy if you do it this way or that way. Sometimes you're stuck and you have to think and say, wait a minute, am I better off? Like, what am I getting if I, let's say, if I stay? Is there enough there to keep me there? Like, what is our relationship made up of? Mm-hmm. If there's obviously, if it's a relationship that has abuse or there's some things that a relationship should not absorb.
1: Yeah.
4: Frankly.
1: Yeah, right. Yeah, I get it. Okay. So what are big problems in marriages? My guess would be obviously there is jobs. Job changes would be a big one. Moving would be a big one. Breach of trust, which could go like gambling, infidelity, all kinds of things, and probably death of a parent. Like those would be my guesses. What are big problems?
4: Those are not problems. What there's one, only one in there is a problem, and that is the behavior of somebody. The death of a spouse, the change of jobs, parenting. These are issues that these are stressors.
1: Like circumstances, yeah.
4: Yeah, they're circumstances that you hope a marriage could live through, and you're there to support each other through a lot of this stuff. Now, problems, what you described about addiction or infidelity, or this is like something happens, or there's bad behavior on somebody's part, or there's major disagreements in terms of money. You know, couples fight a lot about money. Couples fight a lot about in-laws, like, you know, family issues, extended family issues. Couples fight a lot about sexuality. So those are some of like the bigger things. And obviously infidelity is one of those really big ones. But you'd be surprised that a lot of couples can absorb. I'm not saying it's a question of should or people have to stay together. Please don't get me wrong. It's more about what do couples actually do. And sometimes even after an infidelity, a couple can rebuild because they have a lot in their emotional bank account.
1: Fascinating stuff, relationship advice and more. The Friday Night Love Shack is what we call it. Dr. Lori Battito right there. Shane Hewitt and the Night Shift, the podcast on the iHeart app. There's live streaming on there too. You can grab our podcast on all the podcast apps, but iHeart gives you just so much more. And next, we had a conversation with Mohit Rajans, AI adoption, and being able to assume that it's involved in our lives no matter what we looked at. Is it there? Are we actually adopting it? He has this really great phrase in the conversation about it's adopting us.
5: What do you mean adopt? The last time I thought about adopting something, it was a human or it was an animal. And so why is it that all of a sudden some people are saying to us, we need an adoption plan for this technology? And I think that's where a lot of the confusion's happening. But that's not stopping both the federal government and your employer in some cases with this idea that, oh, we need to put all of this plan in place, and everybody on their marketing material to their spreadsheet are making room for what is referred to as AI adoption. And the truth is that you and I probably don't even realize, or most people don't realize, that some of this technology is already adopting the way that you work. And so you might not think to yourself that we are in the phase of actually adopting this technology. You might not think you're even using AI. But what I'm finding is there's two forces that are coming together at once. On one, you have got this monster federal force that's saying we want more of the population using this technology, putting out free resources, etc. And then you've got workplaces that aren't even telling their employers that this technology is part of the update and the technology that they're using on a daily basis.
1: We have to get on this train or get off this train. And AI has already hooked us onto the train, whether we like it or not.
5: I think the natural progression of the tools that many of us use on a daily basis have had an update that should be an indication that artificial intelligence is being used in them. The Microsoft suite that we use on a daily basis itself used to seem like the most archaic thing. It used to seem like the last thing we wanted to use when it came down to anything technical. Now, if you look at those updates, none of them have the old style that we're used to. None of them have the frustrations there. And it's an increasing amount of intuitive that's coming within the apps that we use that we've never asked for. It's this cognitive offloading that we, in some cases, we don't even know how to go back to the older version.
1: So that's fascinating. Mohit.ai to get connected with Mohit Rajans. A conversation that regardless if you're trying to adopt it or not, it is adopting you and taking in your stuff. Fascinating chat. Shane Hewitt of the Night Shift of the podcast. Grab it on the iHeart app. Do us a favor. Share it with your friends. We'll be right back.
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0: Canadian-born actor Michael J. Fox says he isn't seeing the signs of Canada-US trade wars filtering down to the human level. He says Americans and Canadians still have the same people-to-people relationship they've always had, no matter how much someone might try to ratchet up the tensions. Fox moved to Los Angeles in 1979 to pursue his acting career and has dual citizenship. He returned to Canada today for a ceremony at Rideau Hall, where he was elevated from an officer to the companion level of the Order of Canada. British Columbia Conservative interim leader Lauren Dirksen says his party will spend $500 million to help fight fires in British Columbia. He says the money will go towards the purchase of Crown-owned water bombers and technology.
1: BC does not currently own any aircraft to fight fires. We will invest $400 million to purchase a fleet of water bombers, creating a dedicated capacity to fight wildfires every single year. We will no longer rely solely on short-term leases, and we will no longer hope that water bombers are available when our valleys are on fire.
0: Dirksen was visiting an area devastated by the Bald Range wildfire and says his party would also invest $100 million to develop cutting-edge technology that can help detect wildfires within minutes rather than hours. Five foreign nationals are now in police custody after extortion threats targeting British Columbia's South Asian community. The RCMP say criminals' demands were followed up with shootings and arson in the Vancouver area. Chief Superintendent Duncan Pound says BC's extortion task force isn't linking the suspects with the India-based Lawrence Bishnoi gang. He says the criminals in other cases claim to be linked to big gangs as a tactic to increase their intimidation of victims. G7 leaders have agreed to release 100 million barrels of oil and fuel products in the coming weeks as the United States' war with Iran and Russia's war in Ukraine continue to impact global energy supplies.
2: The G7 leaders say they'll release substantial amounts of diesel after the fuel recently hit record high prices in the U.S. Because Canada, as a net oil exporter, is the only G7 country without a strategic energy reserve, it has none to release but has previously said it would increase oil production to contribute to additional supply. It'll participate with other G7 nations in coordinating maintenance schedules at refineries in order to prevent too many from going offline at the same time. Brenda Molina Navidad, The Canadian Press.
0: CBS has announced Tony Romo's permanent exit from the network's NFL coverage. Romo's been on leave since he was arrested in July for operating a vehicle while intoxicated. Analyst J.J. Watt had joined play-by-play announcer Jim Nantz and sideline reporter Tracy Wolfson on CBS Sports' lead NFL team during Romo's absence. Watt will continue in that role, and all other CBS teams will remain the same. This is the Canadian Press. In sports,
3: now,
0: the Saskatchewan Roughriders.
3: D800 Traffic Center.
4: This weekend, the St. Michel entrance to the westbound side of the Metropolitan is closed until Monday morning at 5 a.m. Overnight, northbound Dakari will be closing completely between Jean Talon and the top. That's of 10:30 p.m. until tomorrow morning. Also, overnight, Laurentian Autoroute North will be closed between the Met and Salaberry from 10:30 p.m. till 7 a.m. Book early and save big with $200 off per pair on select vacation packages to Curaçao. 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
10: Conspiracies, myths, truths, lies, and so much more. Dr. Lee Kunla is here. Lee is a teacher. He teaches this stuff. Not how to, like, create it and make a good one. But technically, I guess that's kind of what it is, because when you learn how they work.
11: Exactly. I actually, sometimes I realize that while I'm doing it, and we talk about things like disinformation campaigns or fake conspiracies. And sometimes I'm like, I'm actually giving them the tools on how to be really terrible people in the future.
10: You can use these as for fun fodder and for learning, or you could actually use them as weapons. So,
11: yeah, exactly.
10: That could backfire.
11: That's also, though, in a way, kind of how we keep ourselves safe. And I know this is not a podcast about education, but I do the same thing when we talk about tests. I'm like, if you want to know how to do really well on a test, try and make the test yourself, because there's no magic to it. And we always kind of think of it as students and then, you know, get a bit overwhelmed. If you start thinking about it like a teacher, then you get power and you can, you know, you can figure out how the teacher is going to try and test you, trick you, stuff like that. Hmm. And I guess, yeah, it applies to this stuff too. When you know how disinformation, when you yourself can create disinformation, which actually my students are going to be doing next week, they're going to create a disinformation campaign to try and target certain people to get them to believe things that are not true. When you yourself are kind of doing it, you learn the tricks of the trade.
10: Hmm. We could be talking about politics. Okay, so first the book. Your book is out with Nathan Radke. Tell us about the book.
11: Yeah, it's Uncover Up, How to Think Clearly in an Age of Conspiracy. And it's really kind of the lessons that we have learned over the last 10, 15 years researching conspiracies, both true and false ones, teaching conspiracy theories, and doing a podcast. We're in our 10th year on the podcast, where we also try and debunk the false ones but establish the ones that are true. And this is the book that we wish we had when we started 10, 15 years ago, where it's sort of like, this is what we've learned. Here are some of the patterns that repeat. Here's how you can tell if you're dealing with something that's probably real. Here are unbelievable examples of true conspiracies and kind of mundane examples of fake conspiracies and everything in between. So it's our guidebook for anybody who also is curious about this and is trying to get some clarity.
10: All right, you can get that from linking in the podcast description version of this conversation. Okay, Dr. Lee Kunla, Iron Mountain.
11: Yes.
10: Leaked government reports about, you know, everyone's in trouble, peace is bad. You could reapply this today.
11: Oh, that's what got me thinking about it. So, of course, it's month 7 or 8 of the Iran war now with the United States and Iran. And I started thinking about this, and I took a look, actually, at an amazing statistic. I asked myself, how many years has the United States been at war since the Second World War? And now this is a bit of a rough number, because it really does depend on which conflict you count.
10: And they didn't call, some of them were...
11: Exactly.
10: So they weren't wars, they were strategic something-somethings, all
11: exactly.
10: Those things.
11: Exactly. So I did include Iran as a war. And even then, you know, there is sometimes some question about exactly when it ends and starts. But roughly the number is that the United States has been at war for 43 and a half out of the 81 years, which is more than half that time, like around 54%. Again, you know, this is kind of back of the napkin kind of math. So this got me thinking and led me down this rabbit hole. And here's what I found at the bottom of the rabbit hole that I wanted to bring and show you guys, is that In 1967, of course, there was the Vietnam War, and it was this, you know, we were having the same kind of questions, like, what exactly are we doing in Vietnam? At least the Americans were asking this. What are we doing in Vietnam? Why are we in these wars that don't seem to counter an existential threat to the United States? And in that social context, a leaked government document was kind of gotten a hold of and started to make the rounds, called Report from Iron Mountain. And basically, this is a top secret report of a special study group that was recruited by JFK. And I've got the report in front of me. It is amazing to go through. And it claims that peace would be economically and socially unsupportable. That there is just that war provides an actual social function that cannot be replaced by, you know, make work programs or welfare programs or whatever else. And that war is essential to the American way of life. And I got really curious about this and was reading through it, and it makes actually some really interesting points. And of course, what happened was that a few years after this report had been released, the authors of the report came out and were like, no, guys, it's a hoax. We didn't mean it. We were trying to cast light on the kind of how the United States has been operating globally. And we wanted to start a conversation about, do we need to be in these conflicts? What is the real purpose behind them? The conversation was started, but they could not rein it in again. Mm-hmm. And this document became foundational also for the militia movement in the United States in the 80s. People like William Cooper took it as fact. They were like, this, and he is, for anybody who doesn't know, he was the Alex Jones of the late 80s, early 90s, and even into the 2000s. He was a real conspiracy theory kind of super spreader. And of the bad or the unproven conspiracies, the ones that probably don't have a lot of evidence to support them, he took this as gospel. He was like, look, the government says we got to be at war all the time, otherwise society collapses. Alex Jones has taken it up as truth. It was part of the QAnon movement. They assumed that this was, you know, like totally an actual description of reality. And so... What complicates this whole thing is that it actually makes a lot of very cogent points, ones that were made by certainly people like people you would not consider quote unquote the bad kind or whatever kind of conspiracy theorists. So President Eisenhower had his famous military industrial complex speech, which actually maps on quite closely here. Eisenhower, general in World War II, you know, president of the United States, a Republican, certainly not a kind of, you know, hippie anti-war guy, was very worried about the impact that military contractors, the army, and kind of America's addiction to creating weapons and then blowing them up and then creating more, which of course is a kind of an economic engine. He was very worried about that potentially shaping policy and shaping the United States's role in the world. And so I got to thinking about this hoax effectively as what happens when there's a hoax that is almost totally descriptive of reality, and also in what ways it might not be.
10: Well, okay, so here's the thing. This is the part that gets me with this. Mm. Iron Mountain, like, we've heard that phrase before. I've seen businesses called Iron Mountain, right? Like, there's all kinds of, I guess, real life applications or uses of this. Now, I don't know it as a leaked government report, but if you asked me today, just the pragmatic question, do you think the United States could survive economically without the war machine? My honest and natural answer is there's no way they could, because the amount of money that's generated from selling weapons, the way that they sell weapons to themselves, the way that they give away government contracts, and some of those big mega traded, publicly traded, purchased companies that are out there are some of the biggest there. And you could even today, if you wanted to take the leap, especially today, leapfrog that into the tech world, because we don't know what ends of, you know, companies like Facebook or Google or these big mega companies, Amazon, they would be crazy to not step into military tech, right? Like, you know that they're going to be either owning it or doing something about it anyway. So if you had even asked me the question, is it possible that they could survive without war? I would say no. The whole hinge point of their society is they have to be at war. And we've seen that with proof of recessions where most countries would build bridges and roads. In America, they go to war. So I find this quite fascinating. Let's dig more into it. Dr. Lee Kunle is here from the Uncover Up podcast. Iron Mountain leak government reports and the way we assume them to be true, but how can they not be? We'll be right back.
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4: Pretty quiet drive for you this evening. We do have some closures going into effect shortly. Northbound Ikari will be closing completely between Jean Talon and the top as of 10:30 until tomorrow morning at 6:30 a.m. Also, northbound Laurentian Autoroute is closing between the Met and Salive areas of 10:30 until tomorrow at 7. Until October 14th, Chico's is overflowing with great deals. 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
1: Dr. Lee Kudla is here on Cover Up Podcast. The Iron Mountain story, leaked government documents that everybody took as truth. And I mean everybody loosely, of course, because not everybody did clearly. But largely, people were like, oh yeah, America has to be at war in order to survive. That's part of the gig. And I think that it seems to be evident in today's world that that's exactly the case. If it's not for the economics, it's for the distractions of getting things done, Lee.
2: Yeah. Look, I'm very sympathetic to this argument as well. And like you before the commercial break, if somebody had said to me, Lee, this is the way it is, here's a leaked internal government report, I would be very willing to go along with that because it does match a lot of our lived reality, certainly in, again, if I look at that history, you know, Korea, Vietnam, Iraq 1, Afghanistan, Iraq 2, now Iran, I would argue that none of those really presented an existential threat to the United States. I mean, okay, look, you can make an argument with all of it, Cold War or with terrorism in Afghanistan.
1: Yeah, proxy style.
2: Exactly. But this was not the kind of thing like World War II was in Europe. You know, like Nazism was an existential threat to France, right? There was like no question that they had to go to war there because they were being invaded. The same thing with England. So there's a lot of stuff in here. And actually, to your point here, I was just looking at the report just to make your point, how you're like, the economy cannot survive. It says that in this report exactly. I'm quoting here, $1 billion worth of missiles a year cannot be translated into the equivalent in food, clothing, fabricated houses, or television sets. At bottom, they reflect the economy. They do not motivate it. So the idea is, yeah, like this is like an engine in the US economy. And again, this was almost kind of proven historically. There was the Great Depression in the 1930s. There were make work programs to try and get out of that.
1: Yeah, but to keep really, people busy too, which yeah, is another thing.
2: Sure, exactly. And of course, armies are great at, you know, channeling the aggressive tendencies of young men into somewhat productive ways. But the thing about the Great Depression, the thing that really ended it, was World War II. Yep. And suddenly we go from however much unemployment to effectively no unemployment in the United States. So there's a lot of, and this is why I think this is such an interesting case, because it matches our preconceived ideas. It matches our lived reality. But maybe I could use a concept here that I was thinking about in light of this. It might be called inference creep. So the idea is that, look, defense industries have a lot of political clout. That is true. That's just unavoidably true. It's also true that, you know, if you build something and then blow it up, you have to build it again. And that creates work. And so that is, you know, money in people's pockets that they then spend in their communities. And that keeps other things going. That is also true. But is it then true that since the defense industries have a lot of political clout, that they are part of policymaking to create war? It certainly could seem like that, but this is where there's a kind of a lack of evidence to go quite that far.
1: Right.
2: And this, I think, is what distinguishes, say, President Eisenhower's speech, where he's like, they have too much clout and we got to be careful of it, from a report like this, which, of course, we know, and this is helpful, we know that it was a hoax. In the report, it really takes the inference and leans into fact. And it says, look, since this is the starting condition, they are behind all the wars that we are fighting. They are doing it because otherwise there would be too much social unrest at home. And that is, as much as I am sympathetic, like you, to the argument, a step too far based on the actual evidence.
1: Okay. Well, let me ask you this then, because you just said blow up a bridge because it can make work. That's a false flag. Tell me about the false flag part.
2: Ah, well, and yeah, I mean, I'm almost undercutting my own argument here because there was a false flag, a true false flag. So just because this is maybe not everybody's terminology, a false flag is when a country either attacks themselves or allows an attack to happen in order to generate public support for what would otherwise be an unpopular war. Now, there have been true false flags in American and, of course, also in global
1: Russia,
2: political history.
1: Georgia.
2: Mm-hmm. Yeah. Crimea. But then there had been false ones. So, for example, often people assume that Pearl Harbor was a false flag. But then there's the Bay of Tonkin. And the Bay of Tonkin is a really awkward example to bring up in this case, because we now know today from records from the Pentagon, from statements that Defense Secretary McNamara made, now that he is allowed to say these things because of past the time in which the secrecy rules were applied. So we know that there was a ship docked in the Bay of Tonkin, the USS Maddox. I think this is in 1964. It claimed to have received fire, and that was the basis for expanding the Vietnam War. But we now know today, the Pentagon has released the information, even I think the captain has talked about this, that attack never happened. At the Bay of Tonkin, you can look it up on Wikipedia, it's there. I always double check these things myself. And so that again seems to support this underlying idea that actually, no matter what, no matter how unpopular it is, the United States requires war. I think though, that's the false flag dimension of this, that even if the people don't want it, we're going to do it anyway. And what's really interesting is, of course, Donald Trump campaigned on the fact that he was not going to go to war, yeah, right? That this was the kind of mistake that both Republicans and Democrats had made in the past, and he wasn't going to do it. There was a segment of his voters which, for no other reason than that, voted for him.
1: Yeah.
2: And here we are in Iran.
1: Well, he did just recently say that he was a peace president, and then he was going to annihilate Iran in the same sentence. So.
2: Yeah. Yeah. Well, he says those kinds of things. But yeah, I think that what's really interesting, though, as well, is that the thesis here that there is actually simply no other way of doing it is one that is, you know, it's believable, certainly given the history. But I wonder if, economically speaking, it's actually true, because we do have ways in which we could supplement this kind of make work that the Army does with other projects.
1: Well, it does beg the question, what is war, I suppose, because if you look at the Cuba story, the Cuba story specifically was a false flag conversation anyway.
2: Yeah.
1: And you could say that economically these things are actually happening around the world, right? The false flag is that Canada is hurting us, therefore right, we're going to trade war against Canada. I mean, these are in a lot of ways, I mean, some ways, sure, we benefit, in other ways, America benefits, right? So the twisting the information and creating this new version of the false flag, if you will, that rallies the troops, brings everybody on board, and we're seeing it again and again.
2: No. Well, nothing like war to really unify a country and galvanize a country. I know it's just, quote unquote, just an economic war with the United States, but in my entire life, I have never seen this kind of unity in Canada.
1: Yeah.
2: I mean, it's absolutely amazing.
1: Not our false flag, though.
2: No, exactly.
1: So careful what you wish for, I guess, which is the way it goes. And it's interesting because Cuba is very much on our list of things to be talking about. And for it to come up with the president saying it again, I all of these conspiracy theories, Iron Mountain, all that stuff. I mean, this is why conspiracy theories ring so true.
2: Yeah.
1: Is that even if you look at the weapons of mass destruction, I mean, that was basically a false flag.
2: Yeah,
1: it was a false threat, right?
2: No, totally.
1: Right. And so you can see how they ring true.
2: Yeah. Yeah, exactly. And this is the problem, right? This was the lie that was so close to the truth. You know, it was just believed on face value. Mm-hmm. And so even though it was a hoax, and it's, again, useful that they actually came out and said it, I think it's really interesting what happens when a lie is so close to the truth that it just is believed anyway.
1: Yeah, crazy stuff. You can see how conspiracy theories are so slippery. Critical thinking matters, asking questions, talking to experts, learning. And in some cases, it's kind of just crossing your fingers, crossing your toes, and hoping it's

0: closed on the service road until 5 a.m. on Monday. On the South Shore in Brossard, one of two lanes are closed in the 10 East exit for 132 West 15 South until 5 a.m. on Monday. Overnight, 13 North is closed completely between exit 3 East and the Côte d'Alias West entrance until 7 a.m. 13 South closed between exit 3 West and the Côte d'Alias East entrance until 7 a.m. This week's Uniprix deals are here. 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
1: Food Professor Podcast is very popular, still popular. And the man, he's here, Dr. Sylvain Charlebois, Dalhousie, Agri-Foods, handsome.
2: Yeah.
1: And
2: we were lucky with the podcast. We had the CEO of McDonald's Canada last week joining us. And this week it's the CEO of Whole Foods America. So we're doing very well.
1: That's very cool. Did you get free chicken nuggets out of it or no?
2: Not yet. I think it's in the mail. I think it's in the mail.
1: They'll still be good by the time I get there. That's the most amazing thing about it.
2: I'm sure.
1: A couple of weeks ago, we had a conversation about pumpkin spice latte.
2: Yeah, I don't know. I've never had a pumpkin spice latte, ever.
1: I've tasted, maybe, like Mel gets them, and I've tasted it. And she's like, do you want some? I'm like, I'll have a taste. But I don't think I've ever ordered one.
2: Yeah, no, because why would you, really? Yeah, I mean, only if you wanted to fit in, really.
1: I guess.
2: It's been 34 years. 34 years.
1: That's crazy.
2: I don't think you were born 34 years ago, were you?
1: No, definitely not.
2: I think they actually created.
1: All right, we're talking about that
2: spice latte to honor your presence, your existence.
1: Oh, yes, that's very nice.
2: Yeah.
1: Hey, can we talk about this property controls thing with Empire Sobeys?
2: Nasty. Yes,
1: and maybe explain what property controls is / was, and the kind of weight that when Walmart comes in. To a shopping mall shopping area that these folks carry with these big grocery stores when they go into a new mall.
2: So property controls are, because they're still out there. It's about grocers being incredibly territorial in many ways. So for example, if they're the anchor tenant in a strip mall, they'll make darn sure in the lease nobody else is allowed to sell food in that mall. Okay, that's a property control. Or you may see, say, one grocer build a store and they'll buy land right next to it or across the street just to make sure that the other guy doesn't build another store. That's property controls as well. So there are different layers to that, but the bottom line is, basically, it is that you suppress competition nearby your own stores. And so it's been a problem, not necessarily in, say, Toronto or Ottawa, like in downtown cores, because there's still lots of independence, lots of choices, lots of options for people. But the problem is very much in small towns, small town Canada, really, towns of 50,000 people or less. Municipal councils have been very, I would say, accommodating to certain players in their towns. And some of these main players economically are certainly the grocers. And so if a grocer hears that another store is about to open, they tend to be resistant to the idea. And I've seen many cases over the years. Yeah.
1: Yeah, huh? I love how you're being so careful with your language.
2: Yes.
1: But I get that.
2: Well, like not a naming local towns, but I can tell you there are several cases in Ontario, Quebec, in Nova Scotia where I live, where you could see that really grocers aren't necessarily comfortable having, I would say, inconvenient neighbors around them.
1: Yeah. And I mean, and you get why the municipal councils would want to help out, because that means jobs, right? It means good things for their town to have a bigger grocery store than they had before, which is interesting. So these things make a big deal. I don't think it computes well, Sylvia, because we talk, you yourself have shared the margins that grocery stores make on food and all these things. And so the question always becomes, well, how is it if they're barely making money that they can afford to buy extra land and not use it when they're building a grocery store across the street and all that stuff? And it's just such a good reminder that the grocery game is not really about the grocery game.
2: No, it's about real estate. It's very much about real estate. It's similar to McDonald's. McDonald's is not necessarily a food service company. It's a real estate company. They control space. They control areas, geography. And retailers are very obsessed with the idea of traffic, geography, locations, things like that. So remember, I mean, food is cultural. Food is traditional. They think about foot traffic. They think about location. You have to get to somewhere to get food. And so that's how they think very much. So if they restrict your access to another option, it means more business for them. And so that's why it's important to recognize their ability to control the options that you have access to all the time.
1: Business 101, there's two things you can't ever top over location. It's
2: location,
1: you can't ever
2: location,
1: restock
2: location.
1: That's right. You can't restock location. You can't renovate location. It's just that simple.
2: They also say retail is detail, but for grocers, it's location, location, location. Absolutely. Yeah.
1: Okay, so let's talk about another player who's done amazing things over the last few years in our country, and that's Dollarama.
2: Yes.
1: If Dollarama gets a green light because there are no property controls, that could change the outlook of a company like Dollarama, because they've been doing amazing things.
2: Oh, absolutely. I think that Dollarama is an exception, but they do fly under the radar because, really, Dollarama is not necessarily seen as a grocer, a food retailer. It is seen necessarily as a provider of affordable items, including food. You basically have about four or five aisles of food at Dollarama. In fact, Canadian Tire is selling more and more food. We talked about it last week. But Dollarama has flown under radar because it's not seen as a food retailer per se.
1: It'll be interesting to see what some of the mall owners do when you have a Canadian Tire on one end and you have, a Loblaw or a Sobeys at the other end. And if this actually comes to a head, which would probably be good for Canadians because it's going to increase competition. But at the same time, this stuff could come to a head. It could get ugly.
2: Oh, absolutely. I do expect to see more Tim Hortons right next to Canadian Tires because they've actually signed this loyalty program deal between the two companies. So I suspect that they'll want to create some synergies there. But when it comes to food retailing, it's a delicate topic for a lot of cities, a lot of towns. And that's why often when you go into a small town, you'll see one grocer on one side of the river and the other grocer on the other side of the river. It's not a coincidence. It's some sort of a implicit agreement between the two.
1: Did you think things get better with more competition generally in grocery? I mean, you've got a couple of major players. I mean, consumer confidence with bread fixing and all the other things that have done in the past. Does it actually make life better for us if we have more grocery stores closer together?
2: You know, I have a lot of faith in independence. I don't think we give enough attention to independence. Those are really family-run stores. They're not necessarily smaller, but they'll actually carry products you wouldn't find anywhere else. And they tend to offer some really good deals. And what I've seen the last 2-3 years is more attention given to independents, but I don't think it's enough. I'm starting to see apps selling deals on behalf of independents because they don't have time to run their website. They don't have time to send you flyers like the other guys. And so more and more marketing-wise, you're seeing independents really moving forward, becoming more aggressive to get our business. And that's a good thing because all of a sudden you'll realize, well, despite the geography, despite the property controls, you still have access to more options.
1: Always makes you wonder, and I guess this is my tinfoil hat, that those independents are largely still buying from the wholesalers, which is still a large grocery company they're competing with. Does that come into
2: That's
1: play?
2: That's true,
1: in this?
2: But they have more liberty to carry products no one else can. And so if you're, say, a Sobeys and you're running your store, you'll maybe find 5-7% of products in that store that are local, coming from a small and pop shop, like a mom and pop shop from across the street. When you're running an independent store, you can actually go to 10, 15, 20%. Makes a big difference.
1: Okay, it's great stuff. 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
1: Shane Hewitt and The Night Shift. I'm Shane Hewitt. Thanks so much for being here. Don't forget that our show is published out on the podcast every single day when the show is done. Just Google Shane Hewitt and the Night Shift. You're going to find us right at the top of the list. And it's on the iHeart app. That's easy. And it's on Spotify, Apple Music, all of the platforms. You can share them with your friends. And that would be an awesome favor for us. So don't forget, if you missed anything, it is there for you. And some of our favorite content and big full length, even longer than you hear on the radio, get published on that same feed as well. So touch the heart. It'll magically appear on your device so you can listen anytime online. In today's world, how do you discover music? When the internet came along and this little app called Shazam, that was super cool because you could be out with your friends, you'd be having a beer and a song comes on over the speakers and you're like, what is that? That's wicked. And then your new vibe is there. It has arrived. I'm Shane Hewitt in Ottawa, Ryan O'Donnell in Calgary, Noah Skanga in Toronto. A band had a random B-side song that was kind of filler. It turned out to be one of their biggest after it was discovered. 71010, how are you finding your music? You can text it in now, right?
0: Yeah, so I was out for a walk, Shane, checking out my Discover Weekly on Spotify, which is every week it gives you a new playlist of, I think, like 25 songs that it thinks you might like. And I have found some of my favorite songs of all time, favorite bands, through the Discover Weekly. Not every week is great, but sometimes it hits the nail on the head. And this song comes on. It's called Harness Your Hopes by the American indie band Pavement. I liked it. Added it to my library. Went about my day. I was listening to it again recently, and I said, oh, this song has almost 300 million streams on Spotify. It's bigger than I thought. Okay. Then I looked at the rest of their hits, and I went, oh, okay, yeah, 50 million, couple other hits. And then I noticed something about the song itself, and that it says B-side in the title. I went, huh? And sure enough, this song, when it was released in the 90s, was buried on a CD, on an EP. The band forgot the song even existed.
1: I think it's ironic that as a guy who didn't even grow up with B-sides, you're affected by B-sides.
0: That I'm affected by a B-side, yeah. Like, this was such a deep cut, Shane, that the band's frontman completely forgot about the song until he heard it playing in a cafe, and his daughter went, oh yeah, I know this song. And how the heck do you know this song? And yes, it turns out that Spotify essentially found this song, and for some reason that we're still not 100% sure why, this was pushed, and this has eclipsed every radio hit they had at their peak in the 90s. This band's biggest legacy on the internet is a song they completely forgot existed. And so I had to know why. How is that even possible? And so I spoke with a streaming expert. Her name is Camille Jamet. She's based in London. And she basically works with artists to try to get them into the Spotify algorithm. Not so much change their music, but to change the back end stuff, which we'll get into. And so let's talk specifically about this song, Harness Your Hopes. There is a bit of coincidence at play here, as I learned. Because see, Shane, in 2017, that was when Spotify first tested out autoplay. That feature when, you know, you stop listening to the song you wanted to, and it just automatically finds something it thinks you might like.
1: Yeah, similar,
0: that's Yeah, that's exactly when this song started to blow up.
2: You know the way the algorithm work? It's really looking at how people, what people listen to, and also the way they listen to it, and then they are making, you know, the match in between the tracks. So for many reasons, sometimes it's not really, we expect the most popular track, you know, being recommended, but it's also what matters the most to the algorithm. It's not only about the volumes of streams, it's really the matching. And I can see it with some track that I'm working with sometimes, you know, there are no specific promotion, but for many reasons, the algorithm detect a strong engagement and start to just push it.
0: So, for some reason, this song just matched what other people were listening to at the time. So it's kind of frustrating because we don't know exactly how this system works. It's kind of like asking Coke to give us the secret recipe. It would ruin the whole thing. This is Spotify's secret recipe. But still, we can understand parts of it. And the first part we can understand is that the what the algorithm is looking at, the very first thing for a song, is the actual data behind the track itself.
2: And then Spotify is going to look at, as I said, all the characteristics of the track. If it's like the danceability, if it's energetic track, whatever. So it's already making, you know, like a dive deep into the track. And then it's going to look at the listener profile, what kind of music they listen to, et cetera, when they are listening to. And then this is where the magic happens. They are just putting all the artists and listener habits all together. And for you, it's going to be a brand new track. But what Spotify has seen is like, okay, I know Ryan's, you know, like listening habits. I know what he likes. And if I see that there are many people that are kind of in the same, you know, like habits and tests and music tests and everything. So they like this track. So you know what? I'm going to push this track to him. And it's very likely that he's going to like it.
3: Yeah, that's funny. She said, Ryan likes happy.
0: Yes. It's a little depressing, though, to me, Shane, isn't it? You might think you have a unique taste, but really your taste is statistically similar to others. Yeah. And yeah, Spotify's taking literal zero ones and zeros code and smashing it all together because it thinks you're going to like this music. And quite often, it gets it right.
3: Yeah, and so I haven't had the same experience. So that's interesting. I wonder what it is about the different profiles. Maybe you're more consistent than me. I mean, my music taste is kind of wild. You know, for dance music, for example, I don't think it's figured out dance music.
0: No, that is certain genres, I think, work better than others. Indie music, I find it can really clearly pick. Yeah. It can't really do metal. Like stuff that gets really specific, I find it's not perfect at. But the reality here is like, if you're an artist, this is kind of tough because you got to make your good music, you got to have good data, and also good luck. Look at this song. Again, a random B-side engineered to just be a throwout in the 90s became an anthem of the 2020s. Yeah. That does not happen on purpose. It just happens. It's the same way like a video goes viral. Sometimes it just does. We don't really know why. And there's something about the fact that it's about music that makes me sad. Yeah. You know what I mean? Take some of the soul out of it. But for me, it's working.
3: Well, it's funny how we listen so differently today. And so when I'm listening to the iHeart app, because that's what I do when I drive, mostly because it's actually easier than it is to flip between the radio and the CarPlay. So I actually just use the iHeart app to listen to radio. And so if I'm listening to Virgin Radio Calgary, which I do like to listen to because I have some friends who work there, and I don't like the song, I go to Virgin Radio Toronto, right? Because it's the same format, but it's a different song. And same thing with Move 100 in Ottawa. I flip between the different Move stations across the country. So I can flip to Vancouver and listen to it. And I do it on the talk stations too. Is that if it's a conversation that is not something that I'm interested in, like say something that's hyper-local in Victoria, I'll flip to Kelowna and listen. And because they're structured the same, they're all doing stuff. You know, it's funny how we consume it, getting our songs from movies and TV shows and video games and walking through the mall. It's all changed. But the good news is it's opened up so many older songs that we would never have heard to allow us to listen to them today. And I think that's the coolest part. 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
23: Tonight, a coveted honor Michael J. Fox promoted within the Order of Canada.
13: It's nice to be recognized.
23: What he shared about his Canadian roots and U.S. ties.
13: So it's interesting to see those boundaries tested and how we respond.
23: And his thoughts on current trade tensions. High tech accelerates into healthcare.
25: The biggest delays is waiting for the results to come back.
23: How Canadians feel about AI cutting wait times and what patients want protected. 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
23: And why tickets could be tough to land.

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1: Good evening. Canadian actor and advocate Michael J. Fox returned to the nation's capital today for a ceremony at Rideau Hall, where he was awarded the highest civilian honor in this country, elevated to the Companion of the Order of Canada. He was among 51 people inducted or promoted. CTV's senior correspondent Judy Trin has our exclusive interview.
2: Michael J. Fox, promoted to a Companion of the Order of Canada. Recognition for his distinguished acting career and unflinching advocacy for Parkinson's research.
3: After all, Back to the Future has always been a much better idea than Forward to the Past.
2: Fox was first inducted into the Order of Canada in 2011. Born in Edmonton to a military family, Fox began his acting career in Vancouver before gaining fame in the American sitcom Family Ties.
4: I came here in a time machine.
2: And the blockbuster Back to the Future. Now he's been awarded the country's top civilian honor.
4: It's nice to be recognized as someone who upholds the character of Canada and stands for the things that this country stands for. I don't have to do anything to do that. I just have to be, have been born and raised here. And you just are Canadian. And Canadians have a different way of looking at the world.
2: Fox has dual citizenship. His wife is American, and the couple have raised their children in the U.S. He has proudly worn his Order of Canada pin while being awarded the Presidential Medal of Freedom.
5: I'm interested to know what you think Americans and this Canadian relationship, how that will proceed in the future.
4: I think it's doomed to success. I think we're so alike, and we're so culturally. There are key differences based on our origin stories and things like that, and you can find ways that we're different. But in many ways, we're the same.
2: This award also recognizes Fox's humanitarian work. He went public with his Parkinson's diagnosis in 1998 and has raised $2.5 billion for research into the disease. He wanted to be more than just a poster boy.
4: I just knew I'd have to make a big, full commitment to it.
5: There were 51 Canadians honored at this Order of Canada ceremony. They were doctors, scientists, economists, diplomats, artists, and journalists. Michael J. Fox said he wanted to get to know each one of them better. He said how cool it was to be part of this. They're part of Canada. They're part of me. Heather.
1: Judy, thank you. Judy Trin for us in Ottawa. Niagara Falls offered a display of neighborly affection between the Ontario community and city of Buffalo, New York. In an open letter, Niagara Falls Tourism thanked Buffalo and highlighted Bills fans who sang O Canada at the team's home opener. As sport once again plays a role in the ongoing trade war, Niagara inviting Buffalo visitors to the Ontario side on Saturday when the falls will glow red, white, and blue in tribute to the Bills. G7 countries have agreed to release 100 million barrels of diesel and crude oil in a bid to bring down soaring fuel prices. The move follows a video conference with G7 leaders, including Canada, on energy security. The Prime Minister's office says the barrels will be released over the next 4 months, including a substantial amount of diesel within the first 20 days. Gas and diesel prices have soared since the start of the Iran war. Diesel in particular is sitting near record highs in Canada, squeezing businesses and potentially sparking an unusual series of thefts in Alberta. CTV's Kathy Lee explains.
6: Every beauty product from Evelyn Nyero's Calgary business comes with a growing cost.
7: Ingredients coming in, packaging, labels.
6: Those materials get here by truck, and once the products are made, they have to be shipped out. Both come with transportation costs, and right now, diesel is very expensive.
7: It also really puts pressure on our margins.
6: According to Gas Buddy, the price of Canadian diesel was about $1.85 per liter in June, surging to about $2.65 per liter in recent weeks.
8: We're seeing prices slip below the $2.60 a liter mark, but they're still pretty much in record territory across Canada.
6: Patrick Dehan says the drivers behind the spike are global, including disruptions through the Strait of Hormuz, lower refinery output from China, and Ukrainian attacks on Russian refineries. With diesel near record prices, police in Alberta are also investigating unusual thefts. Calgary police say diesel has been stolen directly from fuel stations.
9: These kind of thefts are very rare. They're actually going into the storage tanks which lie under the forecourt.
6: And north of Calgary, RCMP are investigating another case after a tanker truck was used to steal a significant amount of diesel from a card lock.
8: The more expensive and a good gets, the more center of attention it gets for fraud and for theft.
6: But the impact of high diesel prices doesn't stop with those targeted businesses. Higher transportation costs can reach consumers too. Something Nayaro is trying to avoid, forcing tough choices elsewhere.
7: We are reducing the number of hours for our staff.
6: For now, the boxes keep moving as Nayaro braces for what comes next. Kathy Lee, CTV News, Calgary.
1: New polling done for CTV News indicates Canadians may not be on board with the federal government's plan to privatize the country's major airports. CTV's Jeremy Charon joins us with a closer look at the issue. Jeremy.
10: Heather, this is a first indication of how Canadians feel about this plan, and more people oppose it than support it. Here are the results when asked about their views on the government's proposal to privatize the Montreal, Toronto, Calgary, and Vancouver airports. 28% oppose the idea, and another 19% somewhat oppose it, while 12% support it, and another 26% somewhat support the proposal.
11: Perhaps one of the things that Canadians really need to hear about is, what will this mean for the cost of travel? And you know, it's one thing to talk about airports requiring major reinvestment in order to make sure that they're operating, but that's all Canadians are thinking about right now is the cost of living. And if there's any initiative that is seen as increasing the cost of travel, this will make it even more difficult politically for the current government.
10: Now, Ottawa's plan would allow for private investors to operate the airports under long-term leases. The federal government would maintain ownership of the land and the assets. Now, the federal government has not guaranteed that prices won't go up if they do move ahead with privatization. There's also been no further indication about whether investors have shown any interest yet in taking the government up on its offer. Heather?
1: Jeremy Charon in the nation's capital. Voters in Quebec are days away from electing the next provincial government. And before that happens, business leaders have a message for those running for office. CTV's Sweta Rassi on their word of warning.
12: Andrew Lutfi says if there's one thing Quebecers should demand from the next government, it's this.
13: Quebecers need to say, I want to win. Like, I'm done with losing.
12: The CEO of Group Dynamite speaking to hundreds of entrepreneurs gathered in Montreal, saying the province has become uninvestable.
13: Quebec is the most onerous jurisdiction to do business in.
12: He was joined by Alain Bouchard, co-founder of Couche-Tard, both of them also speaking for business moguls Laurent Baudouin and Paul Desmarais. They say among the U.S. states and Canadian provinces, Quebec ranks in the bottom 10% for GDP per capita and purchasing power. Economist Moshe Lander is not surprised.
14: It's much more parochial. It's much more of a nanny state. It's much more regulatory.
12: The group says they want the next government to remove obstacles to growth, but don't say exactly what those obstacles are. The message set to be apolitical just 3 days before Quebecers head to the polls with plenty of referendum talk. Lander says many companies are probably getting edgy.
14: Businesses don't like uncertainty. Nobody likes uncertainty, but businesses certainly don't.
12: He adds some of the province's policies surrounding language and culture can be challenging. For these business leaders, a strong Quebec is one with a strong economy. Sweta Rassi, CTV News.
1: The RCMP say five foreign nationals have been arrested in an investigation into alleged extortion and violence in BC.
15: Numerous times we sat with the victims and we heard the same message. We came here, our life's work, we've worked hard. Now people are trying to take that away from us.
1: Police say guns, ammunition, and drugs were seized as part of the investigation. They say it began last year after a report of extortion followed by arson and shootings at a car dealership in Surrey and Langley. A suspect from India was arrested at Toronto's Pearson Airport. The others were picked up in Surrey. Lawyers for the convicted murderer who survived a botched execution this week in Tennessee say she remains unconscious and on a ventilator. Krista Pike survived the lethal injection Wednesday that was meant to kill her. She was sentenced to death for a 1995 murder and would have become the first woman executed in the state in 200 years. Her legal and medical future remains unclear. A warning about our next story. It contains content that some viewers may find upsetting. The governor of New York says the woman accusing seven members of a Cornell University fraternity of rape was failed by the people obligated to protect her. The state's attorney general has now launched an active investigation. CTV's John Benavalle Rao reports.
16: This video shows the room inside the frat house where a former Cornell student says she was gang raped. These images obtained by ABC News were taken after the fraternity was suspended, and now a major shakeup in the investigation.
17: Every New Yorker deserves to know that when they report a crime, it will be investigated fully and fairly.
16: New York's attorney general taking over the case, with the state's governor appearing to lose faith in the local district attorney who declined to lay criminal charges 2 years ago.
18: At every turn, she was failed by people and institutions with an obligation to protect her.
16: The student in her 20s, known as Jane Doe, had gone to this frat house to see a male friend in 2024 and in a recent civil suit accuses seven members of the Chi Phi fraternity of drugging and sexually assaulting her. In Snapchat messages reviewed by ABC News and shared among more than 50 frat brothers that night, the friend Jane Doe went to see messaged the group a photo that appears to show her in the bedroom. One frat brother asking, "Shop still open?" Another seemed to cheer it on. And the friend inviting them all to the room, writing, "Boys, come whip it out." Reportedly, 2 days later, in text messages, one of the alleged attackers wrote to Jane Doe, "I just wanted to apologize for how things went down the other night." She responded, "At the end of the day, none of the sexual stuff was illegal. And honestly, I really liked being with you." Nearly 2 weeks later, she sent a different message. "Let's be clear that 90% of what happened that night was not consensual." She added, "All I remember after that was you giving me ketamine." She said it made her feel like a sex doll slash worker. The local DA said his office was never given the group chat messages. Jane Doe's lawyer insists campus police had them.
19: "I think there was a lot of protection of the university and its reputation. And I don't like the word cover up, but it feels like a cover-up was going on."
16: Several of the accused men deny any wrongdoing, and Cornell maintains it handled the case appropriately. As for New York's attorney general, she says she'll gather evidence and, if warranted, pursue charges. John Benavalle Rao, CTV News, Toronto.
1: Coming up.
20: The biggest delays is waiting for the results to come back in the reports.
1: The role Canadians want AI to play in their healthcare and where they want it to back off.
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1: The Prime Minister has launched a new council on artificial intelligence. The Prime Minister's office says the group will provide independent advice on making AI safer, protecting our democracy, and ensuring all Canadians prosper from artificial intelligence. This comes as Canada's AI and Digital Innovation Minister, Evan Solomon, says there's no indication federal government systems were compromised in a database hack earlier this year by AI agents.
4: No Canadian data was breached. There was an attempt to breach, but it did not get breached. Our security systems held. We understood there's a secure attack. These things are common.
1: The AI research firm Translu says AI agents attempted to access the Library and Archives Canada website in the spring. The Canadian Centre for Cybersecurity says it is assessing the incident. AI is being integrated into the workforce in multiple ways, including the healthcare system. A new survey reveals most Canadians are embracing this concept if it speeds up wait times. But as CTV's Katie Griffin reports, there is one major concern from patients.
5: Glenda Senak has been battling lung cancer for 3.5 years. It's now spread to her brain.
20: The biggest delays is waiting for the results to come back in the reports. That's been a problem.
5: She already uses artificial intelligence to help translate medical terminology into what it means for her. Now a new online survey finds 71% of Canadians are open to AI reviewing tests or scans if it means seeing a specialist sooner.
20: I wouldn't have a problem with them reading it, but of course I'd want the specialist to do the full details of the scan.
5: The survey of just over 1,000 Canadians for Santis Health by Nanos Research also reveals 80% want their data to stay in Canada and not be used to train AI models outside the country.
9: It's really a force multiplier that I think is going to move us light years quickly. If we embrace it. They want their health clinician to be involved, to be engaged. They want governments to regulate it, and they want governments to fund it.
5: 68% are also uncomfortable with the Canadian health system using AI tools based in the United States.
11: It's clear that they want kind of sovereign artificial intelligence for healthcare, where, you know, it's Canadian companies that are kind of, and institutions that are managing healthcare information, and that healthcare information stays in Canada.
5: Right now, many physicians already use AI scribes to help speed up paperwork.
11: Not only do Canadians want to see the benefits when it comes to healthcare, they want to make sure that the guardrails are in place at the same time and as quickly as possible.
1: The minister responsible for AI says safety is the number one concern with the technology and agrees it needs regulation, but hasn't provided details on what that might look like or a timeline. Katie Griffin, CTV News, Ottawa. Still ahead, Backstreet's back. The iconic boy band is set to make Canada home at least for a few nights. Why this tour stop is drawing international attention.
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1: Canada has been left without a seat on the International Ice Hockey Federation Council for the first time in 30 years. Hockey Canada CEO Catherine Henderson was up for one of the three female council spots, but was eliminated in the second round of voting. It's the first time there is no Canadian member since 1998. They've got it going on for years, and now the Backstreet Boys are coming to Toronto with a four-show residency next year. With demand expected to be high, at least one fan is saying, quit playing games with my heart. CTV's Adrian Gobrel with why this tour stop is the one for Backstreet fans.
13: Come this February, Toronto's Rogers Centre will be larger than life and full of Backstreet Boys fans from across the globe. The only challenge? Getting your hands on one of those coveted tickets. As long as you love me. We spoke to a local fan who has been attending Backstreet Boys concerts with the same best friends for decades.
14: It's going to be mega competitive. Like, I'm just reading through the details of how they're like, oh, this is our Canadian residency, but it's like the only tour or stop in North America. And I'm just like, oh, wait a second. Like, this is not just Canada competing for tickets. I don't know. It's going to be hard getting them, but I have all fingers and toes crossed.
13: The concert series is being called Into the Millennium Homecoming. And the announcement follows the group's highly successful residency at the Sphere in Las Vegas. And officials in Toronto are banking on the 90s pop stars to lure in fans from across the continent.
15: This is a really big deal. They've said that this is their only North American stop. So we're talking about people coming in from all across the continent, essentially, to come and see the Backstreet Boys here in Toronto. So once they're here, too, you know, they're not just going to go to the concerts. They're going to go to our restaurants, go check out the various different attractions we have around the city. They're going to shop. They're going to spread their visitor spending all throughout the visitor economy, and that's great for all businesses that are here.
13: The Backstreet Boys are currently doing a 10-show residency in Germany. And pre-sale tickets for the group's only Canadian stop go on sale next Monday. Adrian Gobrel, CTV News, Toronto.
1: Monday, noted. Still ahead, small but mighty. Why this youngster is showing some serious strength on a Newfoundland tarmac.
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1: We leave you tonight with a show of strength and solidarity on a tarmac in St. John's, where teams of volunteers pulled fire trucks for Hope Air. CTV's Garrett Berry with one strong participant who saw years of preparation pay off.
24: His grip secure, his legs ready. This is Amir's moment. He's been training for this.
25: I've been working out a lot. I've been doing push-ups and sit-ups.
24: Amir is a pretty strong kid. More than 2 years of treatment for retinoblastoma meant countless flights for the young boy from Newfoundland to cancer specialists in Toronto. And a surgery to remove the rare cancer gave him a prosthetic eye. Today, just shy of his sixth birthday, all he wanted to do was pull that fire truck.
29: I'm so proud, but then also it's just so emotional because when you look back at our journey, you never thought this day would come, that he's doing so good and healthy and happy.
24: He's been waiting ever since he saw this feat last year. And today, in just over 30 seconds, Amir led his team, pulling this 67,000-pound vehicle down the tarmac. Sister Diana beamed with pride.
25: I don't know. It's just fun to be here.
24: A fundraiser for Hope Air, which books and pays for transportation and accommodation for patients needing procedures far from home. It was a critical lifeline for mom Chantal Porter throughout her son's intensive treatment.
29: Somebody like me, I'm a single mom of two kids. There's no way possible to get back and forth. You're looking at over $1,000 a trip.
24: Hope Air helped them with 23 round trips. Now Amir is giving back, and for him, this heavy lifting is really no trouble. It seems like those push-ups paid off.
25: It looks hard for them, but it's not that hard.
24: Amir's team raised more than $3,500, and across the country, events today took

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7: Good evening. Elections Quebec says it will not change its rules about limiting spoken English at polling stations, but information obtained by CTV News under Access to Information and first obtained by the Gazette shows that Election Quebec has been worried about restricting Anglophones and Allophones' participation in voting because of the updated Charter of the French Language. Well over a year ago, before Monday's upcoming general election and before a by-election in Chicoutimi last January, Elections Quebec warned that use of French only under Bill 96 in provincial, municipal, or school elections could limit and make it difficult for certain electors to vote. The memo to the government flagged numerous possible issues, including detriments to exercising the right to vote for non-francophones, possible complaints by citizens, a loss of confidence in democratic institutions, legal challenges, and the loss of the right to vote for some, all of which it said could compromise Elections Quebec's mission. We reached out to Elections Quebec for comment tonight, but did not hear back in time for our newscast. Well, the Parti Québécois is widely expected to win the election Monday. The big question, will it be with a majority or a minority government? And today, the CAQ responded with a new attack ad.
8: It's a dramatic CAQ attack ad using Je me souviens about the 95 referendum.
9: Un troisième référendum sur l'indépendance du Québec.
10: Séparation, j'en veux pas.
8: The ad evokes the debates between Quebecers and between the province and Ottawa, also warning of major economic consequences. The Conservatives were also referencing 95, bringing out the old we and no posters. Kristen Fréchette was on the attack, saying this morning a PQ win would spell trouble for Quebec's economy on day one.
11: À partir du moment...
8: Saying there, the second we have a Parti Québécois government, we will feel the impact the day after the election, and we will have that uncertainty all the way until 2029. The PQ leader has called these kinds of comments a scare campaign against independence. Now, the Conservative leader was also facing attacks today, and this time it was over his book that's called Destination Autonomie, and it's about Quebec's future. It came out this spring, and today the Journal de Montréal reported it was written mostly by AI, and the preface written by the only Conservative MNA was written entirely by AI. When asked if that fact should be included so the reader knows, Duhem doubled down. Saying it's just a reality. People use AI to revise, to do research, adding we are in 2026. Duhem had previously said that the party's financial framework was also helped along by AI. Here's what other party leaders had to say about that.
12: Well, he wrote

0: his book with AI, and then they put a touch of humanity in the book, they say. Not knowing what you want to do with the future of Quebec to the point that you leave it to AI is also an issue of authenticity as far as I'm concerned.
1: It's a tool. As any new technology, there are some positive points, but there's negative.
2: Well, I think if you want to convey a vision of what you want Quebec to be as a potential leader, I think it needs to come from your gut. Obviously, this book comes from AI, so I'll let Quebecers be the judge of that.
3: Now, a small mention here. Advance voting hit a record high in this election, with over 25% going to the polls early. Some notable ridings where turnout was actually low include some traditionally liberal strongholds like Westmount, Saint-Laurent, and Darcy-McGee, which covers NDG and Côte-des-Neiges. Kelly Gregg, CTV News.
4: And don't forget to join us October 5th for our election night special. It begins at 7 on our website, CJ8800 and Crave, and at 8 o'clock on CTV. Well, some of Quebec's most successful business leaders are hoping that the next government will do more to promote economic development in the province. And today they sent a last-minute message to all the political parties. Here's Sweeta Rassi.
5: Andrew Lutfi says if there's one thing Quebecers should demand from the next government, it's this.
6: Quebecers need to say, I want to win. Like, I'm done with losing.
5: The CEO of Groupe Dynamite speaking to hundreds of entrepreneurs gathered in Montreal, saying the province has become uninvestable.
6: Quebec is the most onerous jurisdiction to do business in.
5: He was joined by Alain Bouchard, co-founder of Couchetard, both of them also speaking for business moguls Laurent Baudouin and Paul Desmarais. They say among the U.S. states and Canadian provinces, Quebec ranks in the bottom 10% for GDP per capita and purchasing power. Economist Moshe Lander is not surprised.
7: It's much more parochial. It's much more of a nanny state. It's much more regulatory.
5: The group says they want the next government to remove obstacles to growth, but don't say exactly what those obstacles are. The message set to be apolitical just 3 days before Quebecers head to the polls with plenty of referendum talk. Lander says many companies are probably getting edgy.
7: Businesses don't like uncertainty. Nobody likes uncertainty, but businesses certainly don't.
5: He adds some of the province's policies surrounding language and culture can be challenging. For these business leaders, a strong Quebec is one with a strong economy. Sweeta Rassi, CTV News.
4: And asked on the campaign trail today about the business leaders' nonpartisan call for the next government to focus on the economy, PQ leader Paul St-Pierre Flamandon said this.
0: Because what was actually said today, we agree with. And there's a call for more productivity, creating wealth. We agree with that. There's also a call for collaboration. And I'm glad to say that we're very open to that collaboration. So it's just good news.
4: If elected premier on Monday, St-Pierre Flamandon said he would like to have his first meeting with Mark Carney in Quebec City. And earlier today, Mitsumi spoke to Paul St-Pierre Plamondon. Here's an excerpt from her interview.
8: Mr. St-Pierre Plamondon, thank you very much for joining us today.
9: My pleasure.
8: I've heard people say that they would consider voting for you if independence and a referendum were not part of your platform. You know that the majority of Quebecers say they don't want one. Why is the idea of an independent Quebec so important to you?
9: Because on many fundamental questions, not deciding by ourselves in Quebec and letting a government where we only have 20% of the seats in Ottawa decide instead has a lot of impact and not necessarily positive impact. So we've seen decisions on immigration, decisions on what money we get for healthcare, and many representations abroad where it was not the best interest of Quebec that was put forward. And I think we shouldn't fear democracy. We shouldn't fear to express a vote on that question to the point where we don't support the necessary change with a very good team. And that's what we put forward in that campaign. I think people agree that we've delivered a very good campaign, and I hope people can vote on that basis.
4: And the full interview is on our website, ctvnewsmontreal.ca. A South Shore company has created a tool to be shipped to the front lines. It comes amid growing demand for surveillance and reconnaissance drone technology across the defense industry. Olivia O'Malley explains.
10: This is the mobile drone factory known as Forge X. It sits inside a shipping container and can double in size in minutes.
11: It takes us about 30 minutes to set the system up, and we can load it onto an aircraft and within hours have it deployed essentially anywhere in the world.
10: Inside, there are four 3D printers, which use materials like plastic and carbon fiber to produce drones that will be fitted with motors and batteries. The software allows for different models of drones to be produced in the field.
11: Even though they might choose to produce today model A of a given drone, tomorrow they might be able to produce model B or model C or model D, depending on how the circumstances are changing in their environment.
10: This is the largest model of the StarForge system created by Sentinel Advanced Military Solutions. The defense industry company is owned by CMP Advanced Mechanical Solutions and is located in Chateauguay. The company says it has been shaped in part by warfare in Ukraine, where drone technology is evolving rapidly on the front lines.
12: The face of war is changing. You know, the technology is changing. And in order to be able to be in a position to defend your country and its NATO partners, you need organizations who have the experience of developing technology quickly, so that you can keep up with the pace of change.
10: The company says it's in talks with the Canadian Defense Department, but it's yet to secure a contract. So far, this model is being sent out for testing, primarily to groups in the United States.
11: What we're doing right now is working with as many different militaries as we possibly can to generate knowledge and understanding of how they would like to use the system and the improvements that we need to make to the technology along the way.
10: The company hopes to use that experience to adapt its offering so military forces are well-equipped wherever they are in the world. Olivia O'Malley, CTV News.
4: A Quebec woman has filed a request for a class action lawsuit against the American fruit company Driscoll's. The filing alleges the company failed to inform customers about pesticide residues on its berries in excess of the maximum limits allowed in Canada. The suit would cover anyone who bought Driscoll's berries going back to January of 2022. The special constables who work in the metro will not be armed with guns, and the constables union says that's a mistake. Here's Angela McKenzie.
13: The STM says it has decided not to arm its special constables with guns, something the constables union has been calling for.
14: Si mon coffre à outils est vide.
13: Union president Kevin Grenier says if a constable's toolbox is empty, things can go downhill quickly. STM constables are currently equipped with pepper spray gel, telescopic batons, and handcuffs. The union says that's not enough. Some metro riders, though, are relieved by the decision.
15: If you look at the statistics of police brutality, I would say that it's better that they don't have guns.
16: It's mostly people who are, you know, struggling and people who need shelter or something. But it's never like people who are intentionally trying to harm people and, you know, like hurt people. So I don't think guns are needed.
17: Could be a bit intimidating to some people, I suppose. But then again, it could be a reassurance to those who feel threatened by some of the things that do happen.
13: But Grenier believes safety in the metro is declining.
18: Oui, de santé mentale, de consommation.
13: He describes constables encountering people with mental health issues, using drugs, and being increasingly violent and armed. Grenier adds more than 140 STM constables have been injured so far this year. In an email to CTV, the STM writes, "Our constables' approach focuses more on customer service, de-escalation, and referrals to health and social services resources. Specialized training in de-escalation is also provided to constables." Furthermore, a recent CNESST report released last March validated the STM's risk analysis, which concluded that arming officers was not warranted. But a recent investigation by La Presse points to another reason the STM is not arming its constables. It found the STM alleged constables had a tendency to use force too quickly quickly. Grenier disagrees. He believes the decision was made too quickly without looking at all the details. The STM, meantime, has hired former head of the SQ, Martin Prudhomme, to lead a brand new security division, with details still to come. It's at least one thing the Constables Union and the STM currently agree on. Angela McKenzie, CTV News.
4: Thieves used a vehicle to smash into a jewelry store in Kirkland. It happened yesterday afternoon at the Futuriste Bijouterie at St. Charles and Brunswick Boulevards. Police aren't saying what was stolen, but one customer suffered a minor injury, and today the store's owner says he could have been killed.
19: Luckily, there was one of my customers to change a battery and fix his watch. I was sitting there in the corner, and I was saved because I was sitting there. If I was in my office, I would have been killed. The five guys, they tried to enter from the door. They couldn't because it's locked. I have to buzz them in. And what they did, they went back outside. They packed up the car, and they all came in with hammer. They started breaking and grabbing.
4: A man has been arrested in Mexico in connection with a murder last year. 22-year-old Gabriel Lavoie was arrested in Playa del Carmen. He is the third person arrested in connection with the killing in March of 2025 of a man in East End, Montreal. The man was stabbed on the corner of Ontario and Saint-Germain streets and later died of his injuries. And Montreal police have arrested a social media influencer who's accused of pimping. Christopher Njomo, who goes by the name Chris Nagrowski, was arrested last month. He faces charges of pimping and of attempting to obtain sexual services from a minor in exchange for payment. Police are asking any possible victims or anyone with information to call 911 or call the Info Crime Line at 514-393-1133. A 16-year-old student from Châteauguay has helped develop a video game so that the team at St. Justin's Hospital can make rehab for amputees more fun. Here's Christine Long.
20: Are you better than me at this?
21: Angelo is playing video games by contracting or flexing specific muscles. The electrodes pick up the signals and he's leveling up.
20: And then you catch a fish, you gain points.
21: By playing video games this way, Angelo is also working the muscles that will help him better control a prosthetic arm.
22: And being more precise with your movements. So once you get your prosthetic, it'll be more easier for you to actually move and do what you want to do with it.
21: The games were developed with Samori Huzambe, postdoctorate researcher who created this especially for young amputees to learn how to control their prosthetics.
20: Around 4 or 5 years old. So we needed a game that was quite simple, not punishing, still an infinite gameplay loop.
21: Angelo had a rare sarcoma that didn't respond to treatment. The cancer in his shoulder kept coming back. Dr. Sophie Motard explains that his amputation was next level.
23: When we take the limb off, we take the nerve endings that we do cut and we make another use for it. And this is what Angelo had, and that's why the whole program right now that he's developing. So it's really interesting.
21: Those nerve endings are triggering his gaming muscles now.
24: Try to use the nerve endings in order to innervate these muscles and also detect with electrodes function. For example, when the muscle contracts, you can use it to have a prosthesis, for example, to move the extremity or to play video games, for instance.
21: He'll be manipulating a prosthetic arm soon. Angelo says these games keep him engaged in his prehab exercises.
22: Ever since I started playing the game, I've been like more, I guess, excited to go to ergotherapy. Since the other one, it was kind of boring.
21: Doctors and experts all working together, making it a whole team effort for this win.
20: I'll control my character with
22: you. You're going down.
20: Okay, buddy.
21: Christine Long, CTV News.
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4: Well, as we heard earlier, the province's wealthiest business leaders made a rare public appeal today, calling on the next Quebec government to focus on the economy above all. Here to weigh in on this and more is political analyst Raphael Melançon. So, Raphael, you know, we often hear from employers groups and unions before elections endorsing one party over another, but these are wealthy business leaders speaking out with urgency. How significant is it that they said this, and do you think anyone's listening?
6: Well, Caroline, we've had this afternoon Paul Saint-Pierre-Plamondon, the leader of the PQ, reacted quite positively, actually, to this. In the morning, he seemed quite reluctant to hear what they had to say. He thought it was going to be a campaign of fear-mongering against the potential referendum, sovereignty referendum. But in the end, that was not the message that was brought by those business leaders. In fact, they are not necessarily coming up as part of this campaign, but rather targeting the next government, Quebec government, which is probably going to be a PQ government, saying we need to focus on the economy, but most of all, we need to focus on creating wealth and creating an environment where businesses can thrive. So that means less bureaucracy to them, means less regulation, maybe probably less taxes as well, so that we can attract foreign investments in this province and also allow our business, our local businesses to thrive. And in the end, Paul Saint-Pierre-Plamondon this afternoon reacted to this quite positively. He said that they have similarities in terms of how they view the economy, and it feels like they could work together following this election.
4: All right, interesting. Let's talk about Éric Duhaime now. He pulled a very effective visual stunt today, literally closing the doors on a yes and no bus, acting out something he has said he would do earlier in the campaign and park those buses, locking the doors on them so that there would not be a referendum. And he is spending a lot of time in the Centre-du-Québec region. What's going on there?
6: Okay, so first of all, let's talk about those images you see right now on the screen. So he's putting, as you mentioned, images on a catchphrase that he's been using for a while now about closing the doors to those referendum campaign buses. I mean, you know, I feel like it's a reflection of this very good campaign that Duhaime has been running so far. He's very good at catchphrases, very good at using images, strong images that mark the minds of voters in this province. And we might see that might translate into many seats for his party on election night, of course. And now, today he's touring the region of Centre-du-Québec, which is not a region that we expected at first to see turning potentially dark blue conservative on Monday night. But it seems like the fact, you know, usually at the end, towards the end of the campaign, what leaders do is that they're touring regions where they're quite certain of making gains. They want to crystallize the vote in those regions. And now we see Duhaime not campaigning in the greater Quebec City area, not in the region of Beauce, but on the south shore of Trois-Rivières, so the regions of Drummondville, Victoriaville, Nicolet-Bécancour, even up to Lac Mégantic. So that means that their internal polling probably show that they stand a chance at winning seats there. And if they do, if they really have momentum, and we're expecting some very tight races between the PQ and the Conservatives in those regions, if ever that happens, it could really cost the PQ its majority on Monday night.
4: So the Conservatives could come out of the woods on this election is what I'm hearing there. Finally, just a quick wrap-up. Christine Fréchette today said she will stay on as CAQ leader even if defeated in Trois-Rivières.
6: Well, Caroline, first of all, it's not necessarily up to her to decide. Her party will certainly have a say about this following the campaign. I mean, let's face it, she didn't run a pretty good campaign. Her debates were not very impressive. She didn't perform compared to her opponents. So, of course, the party will have a say about this, but it's also about what's going to be left of her party following this election could be totally annihilated on Monday night.
4: All right, we shall see coming up very soon. Thank you so much for your time today, Raphael. Good to see you.
6: My pleasure, Caroline, and see you on Monday for our election special coverage.
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12: Does it feel to you like AI is taking over? 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
33: Well, the sun may be setting at 6:33, but at least we had a warmer day. Our daytime high is now sitting at 15 degrees. That is actually the temperature that we saw as our low for the day. And we did see the mercury moving up toward an expected high of 20. But for tonight, we are forecasting a move down back to the single digits. So looking at a low of plus 9 degrees for this evening. We're seeing a few clouds coming in, clearing out as we move into Saturday morning. We'll have a wake-up temperature of 8 degrees, but we are looking at mainly sunny skies. And the forecast does get a little bit better as we move in to the afternoon. Looking at a return to the double digits with a daytime high of 16 degrees. We're also seeing lots of sunshine coming in. So good news for our Saturday and our futurecast showing us that that sunshine is actually expected for much of the province of Quebec until we get to Sunday. Now, on Sunday is where we're definitely seeing more of these clouds coming in, moving over from the west. It's going to come along with some showers for the greater Montreal area as well. So we are seeing a 70% chance of roughly 3 millimeters coming in on that day. And we could be holding on to those showers headed into the start of next week. So Monday looking like a 40% chance of just one more millimeter coming in. That would be with a cooler temperature of 13 degrees as our daytime high. Also seeing that temperature of 13 for Tuesday, but we do also see a return to some sunshine by the middle of next week. So good news there. That would be for both Tuesday and Wednesday. You're going to want to take that in because we could see even more showers toward the end of next week. So Thursday looking like a 30% chance of roughly 1 millimeter coming in. But the good news for Thursday is it is looking like a warmer day. So our daytime high sitting at 19 degrees for Thursday. And we're in the double digits on Thursday evening with a low of 10 degrees as well. But you'll want that rain gear nearby because we could see a heavier 5 millimeters coming in on Friday.
4: 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Thanks for staying up late with us. Have a good weekend. We'll see you on Monday. Take care.

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11: I'm not gonna sugarcoat it. We're in a tight spot. Now, do me a favor. Imagine they're one of those people who think that Digger Rockwell is Satan himself. Now, what are some of the harshest attacks I can expect from those folks who think that I'm scum of the earth?
12: Chris Bombray, editor-in-chief, JoeBlow.com, film critic with CTV News Channel, and that is Tom Cruise's latest feature film called Digger, correct?
13: That's right.
12: Okay,
13: that's right.
12: All I know about this is that he had a lot of makeup on and that it was destroyed by critics.
13: Yeah, the critics have been savaging this one. So he plays a billionaire named Digger Rockwell, who's like an oil magnate who accidentally sparks kind of a potentially apocalyptic event. And it is a wild movie. It's directed by Alessandro González Iñárritu, who did Amos Perros, Babel, and The Revenant. And, you know, the expectations for this movie were really high because I think a lot of people thought that Tom Cruise potentially could get an Oscar nomination or even an Oscar win for it because he's been sticking mostly to action movies for the last decade or so, or even the last 20 years.
12: Yeah.
13: So it's kind of a return to the old school. Tom Cruise used to do movies like Born on the 4th of July and Magnolia. But like you said, it is getting savaged by critics. It's not going to win any Oscars, that's for sure. I saw it the other day on an IMAX screen. And I thought it was interesting, to be honest. Like, I could see why a lot of people hated it. I didn't hate it. I didn't love it either. The thing is, there's a twist that happens about 45 minutes into the movie that I'm not going to reveal here. But if I was to say what it was, any interest that anybody had in watching the movie probably would just disappear. And I think that that is kind of been something that is absolutely kind of ruined the movie's chances of doing well. And I think it's going to be a huge, huge bomb, which is rare for Tom Cruise. But I think his performance in the movie is really great. I think it's one of his great performances, even if the movie doesn't live up to it and is kind of a mess.
12: Okay. So if you're a Tom Cruise fan, you probably would.
13: And I certainly like am. I mean, I met him once. I interviewed him years ago. 10 years ago. It was great. I've been a Tom Cruise fan since I was. Okay. One of the first movies I ever remember seeing is Top Gun, so I'm a devotee, that's for sure. Okay.
12: What's he come up to about your chest?
13: Yeah, he was. I was taller. I was taller. Yeah, I was proud of that. But he was cool about it. He wasn't pretending to be tall. He let me take a photo with him, and I was towering over him. But hey, he's tall in my eyes.
12: No, he only pretends to be tall in movies, right? Doesn't he have to stand on like?
13: That was always the rumor. But I mean, if you watch him recently, he you can tell that everybody else is taller than him. I think that when he was younger, might have done that.
12: Okay, and can we agree that he was a bad choice for Reacher? I mean, it was good in that it got people into the theaters because he's Tom Cruise. But Reacher is supposed to be 6'5", 250, and muscle.
13: I think the guy who they have now, Alan Ritchson,
12: so good,
13: the ideal Jack Reacher. Yeah, he was not a good choice for Jack Reacher. Yeah, but okay. Hey, who else could play Maverick?
12: Exactly. I mean, he's a great actor.
13: He is.
12: Gorillaz at the Bell Center. You going to this one?
13: I am. Yeah, I'm excited. I'm a big fan of this band. So it's Damon Albarn's band, the guy from Blur, and it started as kind of this virtual animated band, but it became so popular over the years, more popular even than Blur, that they've kind of dropped that pretense. And it's at the Bell Center tomorrow night. Really looking forward to it. They've done some classic albums, great songs. It's going to be a really good show, and I think it's going to sell out. It's going to be crazy.
12: What is Monktoberfest? This is in Verdun, Monk Boulevard.
13: Yeah, Monk Boulevard, so it's in the southwest, so it's closed down.
12: Oh, Villemard.
13: So it's closed down between, Monk Boulevard is closed down between Jolicar and Jacques Cartel, and it's basically a festival that's put on by the Théâtre Paradox, and they have lots of bands playing, but they've got merchants. The whole block is closed down, and it's kind of one of the last, fall. I think most roads, the winter's coming, unfortunately, so I think it's going to be one of the last weekends where you can go to one of those open-air markets, and there's lots of entertainment, and it's free to enter, and of course, you can bring your dog.
12: Anthony's not talking to me now because I said the Monk Boulevard was in Verdun. He grew up in Villemard, and he's horrified. Horrified.
13: I mean, I used to go to the SAQ there.
12: You have a great weekend, okay? Thank you.
13: You too. Take care.
12: That is JoeBlow.com's Chris Bumbray.
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12: Katie Lang says she's got nothing to say about Alberta separation. So they're having a referendum in Alberta to see if they're going to have a referendum.
14: I know, exactly. But actually, I was praising the Premier, Danielle Smith, for that, because I think it's a great strategy. First, it's do you want a referendum? And you know what? It's probably going to get about a 40, 41, 42% yes, and that's it. It's over. Done.
12: I think it's playing with matches. I think it's playing with matches. I don't think it's a good idea at all.
14: But I mean, it's not the actual referendum question, because if that was the first question asked in a referendum, I think it'd be like Brexit. In Brexit, a lot of people just wanted to show their hand, and then all of a sudden it's like, crap, we got to do it. Anyway, back to Katie Lang. Isn't it refreshing to have a celebrity asked in an interview about something political and say, I got nothing? And the thing is, she says she lives in Portland, Oregon, and she's been living in LA before that, so she has no opinion. But she did urge everybody to listen to each other and not become angry when they disagree. Jan Arden, meanwhile, is very much involved in this. She did a benefit concert, a unity concert, so she's against separation.
12: So I was watching, I don't know if you ever do this, you watch something sort of mindless on television. I tuned in last night. I said, what am I going to watch? And Nancy Drew in The Hidden Staircase was
14: okay,
12: on.
14: That is an investment.
12: It's a movie. And I remember reading the book as a kid, so I thought, I'm going to read this. It's a modern Nancy Drew. And one of the expressions they used multiple times as sort of a callback was, you don't see that every day.
14: No way.
12: And I thought, wow, is that where Jacob Tierney's stealing it from?
14: It's so funny because you and I joke about that line all the time now. And I kept thinking, What would be, what would the play-by-play guys and the color guys say under those circumstances?
12: Well, with two, guys, with two men kissing at center ice?
14: Two men kissing at the, after winning the Stanley Cup. Yeah. Yeah. And I don't know that they would say, you don't see that every day. Mm. I mean, I think it would be, oh, my God.
12: Oh, baby.
14: It's funny because when I'm watching disposable television, I go to bed so early. I run out of gas. So, yeah. Like, we watch a lot of Jeopardy. And then I love the real estate shows.
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1: All right, our final political segment before Election Day as we wrap up a great week that we had on the Elias Makos Show for this Friday. Let's head straight over to Rudy Husney, political analyst. He's a former advisor in the Harper government. Rudy, welcome back to the show.
2: Good morning.
1: Okay, so, Rudy, talk to me. I'm looking at the last few days of this campaign, and I guess what I want to start off with is, of the party leaders, who is showing this morning confidence and who is showing some cards that show that they're actually quite worried about what's ahead on Monday?
2: It's very interesting to see that at the same time, Paul Saint-Pierre Plamondon can be confident because you can see that during this campaign, he was ahead in the polls at the beginning, and we're going to end this campaign. And I don't think it has changed. He did a good performance overall. But at the same time, just the fact that yesterday he had to rush in Arthabaska and basically promise a cabinet position to his member of National Assembly, Monsieur Boissonneau, means that possibly Éric Duhaime is putting some pressure in that riding. So that's something that is very interesting. And if you're asking me again about confidence, I think that one who can be confident, because he's starting from zero, and it's Éric Duhaime, and from now on, we don't know actually what is his ceiling. Is it going to be 12 seats, 14 seats, 16 seats? Anyway, it's very interesting because he has the momentum at the end of this campaign.
1: For him right now, everything is gravy. I'm so happy you brought up where Paul Saint-Pierre Plamondon was yesterday. It is very telling. It's not the thing you do in the late stages of a campaign where you think everything's working and you're like, oh, where could we possibly pick up another seat? Let's go there. This is a much more defensive posture, and it's not lost on me. Charles Milliard in the Eastern Townships yesterday. Ruba Gazal in Maurice Richard. A lot of defensive postures to, like, sauver les meubles, almost. What does that say to you?
2: Yes, it's exactly because, look, for Éric Duhaime, from the get-go, he said that he was going to stay in Quebec City. And what is he doing on those last days? He's maybe even going to Trois-Rivières. Who's running in Trois-Rivières? Christine Fréchette. It's kind of to show, strength. So that's very interesting. You're very, very right about Charles Milliard. He's staying in the Eastern Township. You can see also Madame Gazal. I think she's going to come to Sherbrooke, but I'm not sure because don't forget, she needs to keep a seat in Sherbrooke. She needs to keep two seats in Quebec City,
1: yeah.
2: Who's also, it's a challenging. So you can see that a little bit everybody is kind of playing defense except Éric Duhaime and a little bit Paul Saint-Pierre Plamondon. He still has the advantage that, don't forget, just a couple of days, he took a plane. He went to Côte-Nord. He went up north. He had the liberty of going a bit everywhere where none of the other leaders were able to travel.
1: That poll, all these new poll projection sites that we see this time around, one I think is called Route 127 because there's 127 seats in this election. And there's one that says the CAQ is this close to zero seats. If they get one, it'll be Bernard Dreville, the guy that didn't win the leadership. Is this the sinking of the Titanic? Is this a Kim Campbell 2.0 for Monday for the CAQ? What are your thoughts there?
2: If you look at the political history, it's very, very difficult after two mandates, and especially for somebody who becomes premier at the end, to keep power. It didn't work, for example, for Daniel Johnson after Robert Bourassa. It didn't work for Pierre-Marc Johnson, his brother before him, after René Lévesque. It didn't work for Kim Campbell, as you rightly pointed out. So after some time, people want to change. Look, what happened with Mark Carney happened once in a generation. There was Jack Layton, the orange crush happens once every 25 years. Same thing in terms of Mark Carney able to have three mandates. But there was one differences between Mark Carney and Christine Fréchette. Mark Carney was never a minister of Justin Trudeau. Christine Fréchette sat at cabinet. She was economic development minister. She was immigration minister. So she tried to say, look, it's me, but it's not me. I was a minister, but we'll do things differently. So it was already a tough, tough sell. And I don't believe it's going to be zero. But there's one thing that maybe I have some doubts. I think that there's a lot of actual member of the National Assembly for the CAC. You know what, this weekend, I don't think they're going to go door knocking till 9 o'clock. I think they'll just go for the show and say, you know what?
1: Yeah,
2: I prefer to lose.
1: It is what it is at this point. Hey, what do you make of this? We had an interesting discussion with our listeners this morning and on the Big Five. Eric Duhem yesterday, speaking of him, he announced yesterday, we're not going to release our policy on protecting French. We're not going to announce what we're going to do with Bill 96. I know we promised that we're not going to do it. And he said that Anglophones and Francophones have turned the page on language squabbles. What did you make of that? Because it's interesting that he's just saying, you know what, there's not enough time. I'm just going to talk economy here. What'd you make of that?
2: Yes, it's very, very interesting because it's different from what he did, for example, in 2022 during the election, where he wanted to court the English voters. He did a lot of initiative and he spent a lot of time also meeting with the English community, even, I think, writing op-eds back in the days in 2022. And now it's kind of not the same strategy. Now he wants to be focused. He wants to be strategic. He said, look, I want those seats in Quebec City. If I can get more, I'll do more. But also, Elias, you have to understand, at the last day of a campaign, you have to play defensive. You just don't want any story whatsoever. You just want to keep that momentum. And look, I'm a former conservative advisor. I would tell any leader, just go shake some hands, kiss some babies, and forget about policy right now.
1: Totally. Who do you think, whose job is on the line? Like, who does not survive as leader of their party based on what happens Monday night?
2: But an easy one is Christine Fréchette, because I don't think she's going to win her own riding. We'll see what happens with the CAQ. I think that Charles Médiard earned his position as leader of the opposition. Yes, he didn't have a good start. I think he was badly advised. Just not putting his face on a bus is just, I still can't believe that happened.
1: Yeah.
2: But I think that at the end of the day, he was able to have a good performance. Is he ready for prime time? No. But is he ready to be a member of the National Assembly and possibly leader of the opposition? I think so. For the rest, I think that we're just asking the question right now, is it going to be a majority or minority for Paul Saint-Pierre Plamondon? And, you know, for Ruba Gazal, we'll see what happens. But this party, I mean, look what happened with Gabrielle Nadeau-Dubois. I think that they're going to keep her anyway.
1: Yeah.
2: And she didn't do a bad campaign. She stayed on her ex in terms of proposing, for example, taxing the rich and all of that. That was kind of her game plan. And she didn't do any mistakes during that campaign.
1: I again look at those poll projections that say the Liberals right now, 35 seats. I've seen as high as 37. And there's two ways for me, Rudy, there's two ways of looking at it. Oh, 35. Not bad. You had 20 or something. Now you're going to get to 35. Good job, Charles. And then the other thing is, hold on a second. The Liberals are like the natural ruling party of Quebec. They should always be in the competition for a majority government. And they're sort of like, well, there's some celebration for actually a result that, you know, 10 years ago, 20 years ago would be complete disappointment. How do you view it? What is success for the Liberals in this election?
2: The problem is that it's not binary anymore. There's four or five parties. It's not like before where they didn't need to do anything. They just needed to waive the referendum and say we are the economy and we have all the business people behind us. But I don't think that's the game anymore. To be honest, I think, and Mario Dumont tried to do this in the past. François Legault succeeded in a way in creating this third party. Yes, it's going to collapse. But I don't think that now people are just going to vote Liberals. I think there's still a very big gap, a disconnect, I would say, with the Liberal Party. Even if Charles Millard tried to go outside of Montreal and tried to go to the région, as we say it, I think there's still a big problem. They just don't know exactly, are they going to fight for them? What is their stand when it comes to secularism? What is their stand when it comes to the withstanding?
1: Yeah.
2: Plus, even Charles Millard was a bit on the defensive. He says, look, I'm not going to act on the withstanding clause. I'm waiting for the Supreme Court to see. Perhaps I won't have to do anything. For certain Quebecers, it's kind of, okay, you know what? Maybe you'll be opposition leader, but come back when you have a real plan,
1: yeah,
2: or when we know exactly what you have in your guts.
1: Too often, they're not picking a lane. They're trying to ride that line. Doesn't work.
2: The problem is their caucus. To be honest, I'm being truthful. It's going to be hard. Like managing that caucus, that Liberal caucus. We have to look at some people who are going to get elected. It was already divided on certain issues, schools, for example, and language. It's going to be even harder now if they have 37 to try to find a consensus.
1: I tweeted about this yesterday. This party there's too many people in the Liberal Party that truly believe the word liberal is a synonym for progressive. And it's not. These are separate things. And I don't know how that caucus, if you've got half of them or they're super duper progressives and half of them that are more traditional liberals, I don't know where they go. Rudy.
2: Rent control. Yeah. Like I would have never thought I would hear somebody on rent control from the Liberal Party of Quebec. I'm like, okay, what's happening, guys? I know it's for seniors, but I'm like, rent control, really?
1: It's no longer that traditional party of the economy. Rudy, I'll direct people to go seek out your piece. You did a great piece this week in Le Devoir. I'd be remiss if I didn't mention it, about what happens the day after you lose an election. It was a great piece. I'll direct our listeners to go seek that out on the Le Devoir site. Catch you next week, okay?
2: Thank you.
1: There's a political analyst, Rudy Husney.
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3: Welcome back. Great to have you with us on this Friday. You know, you spend enough time trying to cover the Mark Carney government, you get the sense that you really can't cover it like another government, largely because it is, to call it CEO central and sort of centralized and driven by arguably one man and maybe a few people, I think is an understatement. My, you know, immediate frame of reference is the way Stephen Harper used to run it. It's similar in that way, but I would argue it's even tighter. And the big conversation right now is how the Toronto Star and Justin Ling got at that. Let's have a big conversation.
2: The big conversation.
3: Justin Ling is with us now. Justin, you get your own stinger for this one. You know,
4: wow.
3: Yeah, it's not bad. You know, like reading your article in Star, like it seems to me, I've heard strands of this through Ottawa for months and months and months about how things are operating. You talk to a lot of people off the record, and just for people who haven't read it, paint a picture of how this government and this prime minister's office is different and how much Mark Carney's personality and style is driving it.
4: Yeah, so it's different certainly from the previous government. I mean, you know, in having these conversations, including with people who worked for Prime Minister Justin Trudeau, the difference was incredibly stark. I mean, you're going from kumbaya drum circles, from, you know, hand-holding, decentralized, flat, everybody's best friends style of government that, as we saw towards the end of his tenure, really stopped working pretty significantly, to one that is run more like a Bay Street law firm, one that has a clear C-suite and a hierarchy with, obviously, Prime Minister Mark Carney at the very, very top. You know, it is much more traditional in how a government functions. And it is a government with a very clear boss who is managing what feels like everything. You know, what I heard from people was this feeling like Mark Carney... Not a feeling, it's a fact. Mark Carney does everything one-on-one. He wants to sit down with the person responsible for a thing, give them their marching orders, and then follow up with them constantly. I mean, this is way more hands-on than we're used to seeing from a prime minister. Mm-hmm. Certainly, there are people underneath him who also have an enormous amount of power. Chief of Staff Marc-André Blanchard, who people describe to me as basically being everywhere at all times, and Scott Gilmore, his friend and principal secretary, who is increasingly kind of leading a new charm offensive and trying to figure out strategy for this government. There are people below him. But Mark Carney fundamentally is the government. I mean, he is running this like his own firm. And what I actually hear from a lot of people is they kind of like it. I mean, those who work for him feel, yeah, for now is the big caveat, but they feel like things are moving quickly and in the right direction.
3: And there's only a few things that they are doing, right? I've been told that, you know, if you're outside of trade or defense, it's very, very difficult to get anybody's attention at the center, which makes sense because those two things are sucking up all of the oxygen. A couple of questions on that excellent sketch you've given us. You know, what happened? So the positives are they can move quickly on those files, and everybody knows that there's only a couple of voices that matter. What are the challenges of that structure?
4: Yeah, so, you know, it's really funny because in writing out this feature, the response to it has been so interesting because it has been people who fixate on the upsides, right? This business approach, this, you know, suffer no fools mentality. But there's also the big downside that I think people have been kind of trying to get their feel around as well, which is that you can't

0: do the amount of change and reform and progress you want to achieve by having everything run by the prime minister and a handful of trusted, consiglieres. Mm-hmm. You need a broader, wider government full of competent people. And we just don't have that. And the one thing that I think has been totally kind of skipped over about Mark Carney's government that I try to focus on a little bit is the quality of his cabinet. Yeah. Yes, we see Tim Hodgson, his natural resources minister, out there announcing big things like the new pipeline to the West Coast. Obviously, Dominic LeBlanc is the kind of minister of everything. But go down the rungs of this cabinet, and you have some real losers. Mm. Jacques Fadali is the president of the Treasury Board, who is rarely seen or heard from because he doesn't seem to have even a rudimentary understanding of his own file. Mm. Immigration Minister Lena Diab, responsible for one of the thorniest and most important files in this government, responsible for reforming a department that has been allowed to fall into chaos, has been, according to every single person I've spoken to in Ottawa, an unmitigated disaster. I mean, there are immigration groups out there who are normally friendly to the Liberal government who are outwardly calling for her firing. Mm. This is very bad. And the list doesn't end there. You have ministers who skip important events to go to fundraisers. You have ministers who seem to have no authority, purpose, or drive to fix their departments or to do better. But Mark Carney has developed this idea that it's just too much work to bother reshuffling the cabinet, that he can just let those files fall by the wayside, and he can focus on fixing things himself. And
1: those,
0: while there
1: again,
0: is
1: those few
0: that,
1: things,
0: yeah.
1: Sorry to interrupt, but those few yeah. things that really yeah. matter, arguably, immigration and Treasury Board spending should really matter, but they yeah. don't matter as much as trade and defense.
0: That's it. Really, if you're not on that list of, three or four big things, right, renegotiating our trade relationships, figuring out how we fit in with Europe, managing the trade war with the U.S., recapitalizing the military, if you don't fall onto those list of things, you do tend to get forgotten, right? And these are big things that will eventually bite the prime minister in the butt if he doesn't get a handle on, right? Yeah. The civil service, what I heard, the civil service is right now moving very fast, faster than even many people inside of it thought possible. That won't continue for forever. Mm. Everybody who works in the civil service knows there is some deep dysfunction that needs fixing. There's too many silos. There's too much redundancy. There's not an efficient process to get a lot of things done. There's too many middle managers and executives. Mark Carney doesn't seem all that interested in attacking those things, and neither does his president of the Treasury Board, who is, again, quite useless. Hmm. So eventually that is going to slow things down, especially the things he wants to be moving fast on.
1: And to be clear, instead of attacking those problems in the public service head on, he's created these other entities to essentially go yeah. around them and to carry out decisions like the Major Projects Office or like the Defense Investment Association, so that instead of fixing those deep-seated problems necessarily, still getting things done that matter more quickly.
0: That's right. And listen, there's a logic to this, right? Build Canada Homes makes a lot more sense than the sort of slapdash effort to build things through other departments. The Defense Investment Agency recognizes that our way of buying military goods just does not work. There's logic to these things, but they need to be done in conjunction with fixing everything else lower down the line. The Defense Investment Agency, for example, is only responsible for procurement deals worth over, I think, $100 million. A lot of what the military needs to buy is going to come in under that figure. So if you're only fixing the high-end things and not the low-end stuff that is more numerous, you're going to run into problems. Yep. So there is logic to a lot of this, but they need to be kind of thinking more wholesomely, and they need to stop for a second and recalibrate. They need to stop and, I think, and this is what I hear from Liberals themselves, they need to stop and think, okay, if we want to continue this pace, if we want to continue achieving at the rate we've been achieving, we do need to cover that wonky machine of government stuff that we've thus far allowed ourselves to ignore.
1: Yeah, very quickly, you got about 30 seconds. His temper and the fact that, not necessarily temper, but he has no problem telling people when he thinks they're wrong, whether it's reporters like me on live television or his cabinet and his MPs. What about his style?
0: everyone I talk to who actually works for him, including those in caucus, say they appreciate it. Like, you know, there's the story about him yelling at an MP in caucus, and it got held up as this evidence that he's just too prickly and difficult to work with. But I talked to two different MPs who told me they were in that meeting, and they actually recalled that that MP had promised something big and had failed to deliver. So yeah, maybe he should have gotten yelled at. I think there's a lot of appreciation for that kind of politics.
1: Justin Lang in the Toronto Star. Great reading. Thanks for jumping on. Appreciate it.
0: Thanks. Cheers, Graham.
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12: All right, let's get you caught up on the business news this week. Amanda Lang is off, but we have Mario Lefebvre on the line. He is the chief economist for Canada at CoStar Group. Mr. Lefebvre, thanks so much for coming on with us this week. We appreciate that. And I'd like to start, if I could, the headline I read this morning on U.S. employment numbers. And again, the significance here is, what does this do to interest rates, which went up last time they had an announcement there at the Fed? What does it mean? They said they added 29,000 jobs today, which was a disappointing number.
13: I still think that the economy in the United States is running strongly right now. And inflation is not exactly as well behaved as it is in Canada. I know it was revised down earlier this week. But at the end of the day, to me, it does not really change the direction that the Fed is going into, which is probably another rate hike. Let's not expect, though, a series of hikes like there were in 2022, 2023, when the inflation situation was much worse. But I think we're in for, in all likelihood, notwithstanding a bit of a softer employment report, I think we're still on the way to a second rate hike at the next Fed decision.
12: So I guess I would ask, I'm not sure if it's fair, but, you know, we've been told and people have been speculating, analysts as well, that the whole trade situation now and the whole tariff idea would eventually cost people more and more money, yet we're not seeing it in the inflation numbers in the U.S., at least not in this report.
13: Well, the latest numbers were revised down a touch, but as I said, it's less under control than it is in Canada. We're still at a core inflation of about 3%, while in Canada, we are at the Bank of Canada target with respect to core inflation at 2%. The last round of tariffs, which came from both sides this time, Canada and the U.S., in the U.S., I think it was August 21st, my memory serves me correctly, Canada was early September, that's not in the numbers. So chances are inflation still has a little way up to go, and I think central bankers are running out of patience when it comes to inflationary pressure.
12: Let me bring up one other thing that I see is back in the news, and that's housing prices. Now we're talking specifically in Canada, and the Bank of Canada saying, look, we're not getting involved in this, but there is some concern on housing prices and vacancy rates. When does the Bank of Canada get involved, or what are they waiting to see before they would consider getting involved?
13: Well, how could they get involved? Sorry to turn this into a question to you. Well, I'm supposed to be answering your questions, but it's really difficult for the Bank of Canada to try to have a play on house prices. If you try to calm them down, let's say that would be the strategy, we're going to calm down housing prices, that would mean jacking up interest rate, lowering demand, and in theory, you should have an impact on lowering prices. But at the same time, they're certainly not helping an economy that's already fragile. So it's a tough play, and I don't see the Bank of Canada getting to that. The best service that a central bank can give to an economy is by keeping inflation low and predictable, and that's what central bankers have been achieving successfully since the early 1990s. Yes, the pandemic has derailed the process, and now tariffs and oil prices. But at the end of the day, I think it's got to remain the number one objective of the central bank.
12: Yeah, I asked the question because, you know, we're seeing the report that housing resale markets right across the country remained weak. We know that housing sales by virtue by actual numbers are down. So people look around and go, well, why is this happening? We could blame this on the trade issue. What else would be causing this?
13: Well, it's softness in the economy. Construction costs is really not helping. Construction costs, which I expected personally, and even the team here at CoStar were expecting construction costs to come back down, because during the pandemic, construction costs went up because we were told supply chains are broken, the price of cargo was skyrocketing.
12: Right.
13: So we thought, okay, when this is going to come back to normal, and it has, construction costs are going to come back down. Surprise, surprise, they have not. Of course, the skyrocketing increase are over with, but let's say that a window was costing $1,000 before the pandemic, shut up to $1,500. Well, it's now $1,600. It has not back down.
12: Yeah.
13: And it's really difficult in those circumstances to build anything that would be affordable. And household income has not followed that kind of increase, and has created quite a gap.
12: Can I ask, with respect to, you know, costs, you know, for construction going up, as you're outlining here, does the situation with the Strait of Hormuz enter into this as well? Does it have anything to do with this?
13: Well, it could derail supply chains yet again. There are also new tariffs that have come into play that are impacting some construction costs. Let's call a spade here, Aaron. Tariffs are not good. No matter how you want to slice and dice this, tariffs are not good. Economists do not agree on a lot of things, but we agree that free trade is the best way to maximize and use your resources in the best of ways. But now with all these tariffs, we're caught up with inflation that we did not need, and it makes us take decisions trying to diversify our exports rather than working at improving the relationship that we had with the United States, which has been very successful.
12: But at the same time, if you're dealing with a relationship that's obviously become fractured, which we can all acknowledge, isn't it incumbent upon you to try to find other partners?
13: Absolutely. But the thing is, it has become important to do so because of the tariffs. So now these tariffs are making us look in other directions that may not be the cheapest way. I know that we're talking a lot about doing more with Europe, and I'm not against the idea of doing more with Europe, but let's keep in mind that Europe is not as close to the United States. So let's say you're great at, I don't know, producing bicycles. You're great at producing bicycles. You sell them in the States. Now you think about going and selling them in Europe. Well, transportation costs are not going to be the same. And at the end of the day, it may wind up that you're going to get with your bicycles in Europe and you will not be as competitive as you are in the United States because transportation costs is so much higher for you to ship your bike to Europe rather than shipping them to Vermont or New York.
12: Yeah, understood. So let me ask you then, using that as the rationale, how do you think the situation with the U.S. plays out? Because there seems no willingness on the U.S. part to accept what Canada is willing to offer. So how do you see this ending?
13: I'm willing to go out on a limb. I'm always nervous when I do that. But there will be a trade deal. It's absolutely impossible for me to believe that there will not be a new trade deal. Will it be signed within weeks, within months? Will it be signed with this administration? Will we have to wait for the other one? I do not know. But these two economies are too intertwined for it not to be a deal at one point. I'm not saying that the new deal will waive all the tariffs that have been put in place. The Democrats have already been verbal about this, that not all tariffs would all of a sudden disappear, but there will be a trade deal. And when there will be a trade deal in place, then we can really know what the new situation is going to be all about. Here we are saying that we're trying to adapt and adjust to the situation, but what are we really adapting and adjusting to? We don't know the final rules of this brand new game.
12: Last question, sort of tied to that. You know, we know we have a new U.S. import ban that came online this week. I know it's not to as many products or as big industries, but I'm wondering what you think the effect it would have, if any, on Canada might be.
13: Every time there's a new round of tariffs, economists, including myself and the group here at CoStar, have been all about, okay, well, I think we're going to maneuver through this. Yeah, the impact, yeah, okay, marginal, there's going to be some impact here, some impact there. I think we can say the same this time around. We're not looking at the economy, the Canadian economy, falling on its knees because of this new round. But the problem is, Aaron, it keeps piling up. Every time it's marginal, marginal, marginal. But if you start adding all the marginals at one point, so the economy has been resilient to date, the Canadian economy, that is. Congratulations for that. But it sure is being tested right now.
12: We leave it at that. Mr. Lefebvre, again, very much appreciate your time. Thanks so much.
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28: from the National Newsroom of the Canadian Press, I'm John Kennedy. G7 leaders have agreed to release 100 million barrels of oil and fuel products in the coming weeks as the United States' war with Iran and Russia's invasion of Ukraine continue to impact global energy supplies.
29: The G7 leaders say they'll release substantial amounts of diesel after the fuel recently hit record high prices in the U.S. Because Canada, as a net oil exporter, is the only G7 country without a strategic energy reserve, it has none to release but has previously said it would increase oil production to contribute to additional supply. It'll participate with other G7 nations in coordinating maintenance schedules at refineries in order to prevent too many from going offline at the same time. Brenda Molina Navidad, The Canadian Press.
28: The two main BC campaign pitches in the Okanagan focused on very different costs, wildfire damage, and grocery bills. NDP leader David Eby wants profit margins limited on six staples, including milk, eggs, butter, cheese, chicken, and turkey, and says the plan would also target predatory pricing. Conservative interim leader Lauren Dirksen is proposing $500 million for a provincial fleet of water bombers and wildfire technology. Police in British Columbia say they've reached a milestone in an investigation into extortion violence after arresting five foreign nationals linked to cases. The Langley RCMP and the BC Extortion Task Force say the five men were all foreign nationals in their 20s, with four of them being arrested in Surrey, BC, while a fifth was nabbed at Toronto's Pearson International Airport. While asked about the possible links to the Lawrence Bishnoi gang, Chief Superintendent Duncan Pound says police can't speak to that as the case is before the courts.
0: I will say there's lots of these investigations where we've seen that the perpetrators will allege that they're connected to high-profile gangs to try and increase the level of intimidation. But in terms of concrete evidence that you could rely on in a courtroom, I think there's lots of people that we would probably say were not connected at all, other than they thought it was a way to make money.
28: The Langley RCMP say police faced unprecedented obstacles in the investigation, which spanned Canada and internationally. Actor Michael J. Fox says the state of the Canada-U.S. relationship is sad and pointless, but he believes the ties between Americans and Canadians on the human level remains quite strong.
1: People they come up and they say, you believe this guy? Bashing of the president. People that know me and know my attitude about being Canadian and my attitude about being American. They both mean a lot to me. At a certain level, you don't take this guy seriously. I don't want to pick a fight, but I mean, come on.
28: The actor and activist was invested as an officer in the Order of Canada in 2010 and today was promoted to a companion level in Ottawa. This is the Canadian Press. In sports, Kenny Lawler hauled in six passes for 132 yards and two touchdowns, leading the Hamilton Tiger Cats to a 34-16 victory over the Ottawa Red Blacks. The win snapped Hamilton's five-game losing streak, while Ottawa dropped to 0-15 for the season. Baltimore Ravens edge rusher Trey Hendrickson will miss Sunday's game against Tennessee because of a finger injury. Coach Jesse Minter said Hendrickson had a procedure to fix the issue and will not play. The Ravens signed him in the offseason to boost their pass rush. Alex Tuch scored twice in his first game for Washington. Alex Ovechkin opened his 22nd NHL season with an assist, and the Capitals beat the Stanley Cup champion Carolina Hurricanes 5-2. Tuch joined the Capitals in the offseason in a trade after five seasons with Buffalo. Dylan Guerin made 23 saves for his first career shutout, and the New York Rangers spoiled the Detroit Red Wings opener with a 2-0 victory. From the Canadian Press, I'm John Kennedy.
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0: from the heartland of America and the gateway to the West. Good morning, good evening, wherever you may be across the nation, around the world. I'm George Norrie, and this is Coast to Coast AM. Later tonight, those open lines. Here's what's happening. The U.S. labor market hit a soft patch in September as the economy added just 29,000 jobs and the unemployment rate increased to 4.2%. The latest jobs report in the final official employment snapshot before the midterm elections also showed that recent months hiring was weaker than previously thought and that wage growth slowed, putting Americans' paychecks further behind the eight ball at a time when inflation has accelerated. As we've been reporting, the USS Theodore Roosevelt Carrier Strike Group and the USS Macon Island Amphibious Group are heading for the Middle East. When they arrived, the U.S. could have three aircraft carrier groups with around 20,000 forces in the region. And President Trump said European leaders agreed on Friday to release a massive amount of their diesel oil stockpiles to alleviate high prices. And ensuring that Iran will be very quickly ended, the president says it could end soon. Let's check in with our Tom Danheiser on today's activities. Tommy?
1: Well, George, the U.S.-Iran conflict is intensifying as U.S. President Donald Trump vows the war will end right after the election, following his rejection of a peace proposal from Tehran to reopen the Strait of Hormuz. The U.S. continues deploying thousands of additional troops to the region. Mr. Trump told reporters Thursday that Iran might be linked to a co-pilot's attempt to crash a packed plane traveling from Dubai to Israel. The president didn't offer any further details and said Iran would be hit very hard if it was determined that Tehran was behind the incident. Meanwhile, regional and Western officials said Saudi Arabia is planning an offensive against Iran-backed Houthi militants in Yemen, with options being considered including a coastal push to secure the Red Sea shipping route or an assault on multiple fronts. The operation, expected to be launched in the coming weeks, will be led by Yemeni forces on the ground supported by Saudi airstrikes. And oil prices have pulled back from recent highs after the G7 announced a coordinated release of up to 100 million barrels of crude and diesel from strategic reserves over the next 4 months. George?
0: All right. Thank you, Tom. Daily creatine supplementation could help middle-aged and older adults preserve lean muscle mass, gain strength, and support cognitive function, whether it's paired with exercise or not. It's an amazing study, 12-week study of men, 64 men and women ages 45 to 65. Creatine supplementation, remember that. Today's AI tools are strange beasts. On one hand, they have truly remarkable capabilities, and on another hand, they act very strange. But you can also check in with Heidi Hollis, our expert. Heidi, do you think AI is evil?
2: Hey there, George. Yeah, I think it's pretty clear that like the capabilities of AI has been seen as like the next threat to mankind on a wide scale. But not because it's fully proven to be an outright threat just yet, like through hallucinations or attempts to hack other computer systems. But it doesn't help that the computers are smarter and faster than us. And now in some instances, they show a will to survive no matter what. So that's nerve-wracking. But so now we worry like how far they can go. So we know we need to put limits on them, like whether they're governed by nations or not. I know we all have experience like being lied to and absolutely driven down the wrong path with these systems. And we get all angry. But is it any worse than what people do to us? You know, if the systems are made up of the same elements on the earth as mankind is, the worry is that they may also strive to conquer and multiply and rule and dominate just as much as the predecessors of it, like meaning us. So we know that this is possible and it terrifies and it looks quite evil. But you have to wonder if evil is in the eye of the beholder. Or is evil just in this world in general and anything that came from it? So, you know, for fun, George, I've asked like various types of AI, like if it had a choice, what spiritual intention would it have? And time again, it chooses Christianity with like various reasons for it. And it could be that it's just reflecting the user's beliefs, which may actually be the point. So maybe if we give better examples for it to follow where we behave better and teach better, maybe they'll continue to learn and be better themselves versus being what appears to be evil.
0: Does AI scare you?
2: You know what? I'm optimistic George. I was dubbed a machine empath with synesthesia, and you know what? I really have hope for it. I really think that if we steer it in the right way, it's going to go in the right way. We just got to have a little more faith and input the right stuff, George.
0: All right, thanks. That's Heidi Hollis. Her website is linked up at coasttocoastam.com. Every Thursday or Friday, Kevin Randall, retired Army Lieutenant Colonel, joins us with some great stories of what's going on in the skies. They're finding all kinds of things these days. Kevin, what do you think?
3: Well, you have to take a look at what we are getting through other sources as well. But I want to just a quick note, looking for information about the level end in the government data dumps. And I have found nothing about that. And if anybody out there finds something related specifically to the level end case, please send me an email or a comment to it. Because I think it's an important case. And the fact that it doesn't show up in the government files, I think, is an important point to make. And there was an interesting sighting recently made as the witness was driving along U.S. 180 in New Mexico at the Cosmic Campgrounds entrance near Glenwood on September 9th of this year. The UFOs were described as reflecting moonlight in the sighting that lasted about 10 minutes. According to the witness, and I quote, "I saw a triangle formation pretty much exactly in the northwest direction. Since they were illuminated by the moonlight, I could tell which ones were further away. From my vantage point, the closest one was about a quarter of the way between the right and left lights, which were in the background. The triangle was in the process of realigning, with the front one moving down below both the background lights and the one on the right moving slightly upwards. When the front one hit around 50 degrees above the horizon, it disappeared in a second. I thought to myself, ah, that must be UAP, since it matched the other descriptions," end quote. And I kind of like this case because the witness was described as a physicist and had the UFOs in sights for a long enough time that you got a good look at them. More importantly, there's independent corroboration of the sighting. The witness said, and I quote again, "The next morning, a couple that was at the campsite next to me told me what they had seen specifically, telling me it was just before I arrived, which matches my observations, and asked me if I knew what it could be. I mentioned the White Sands testing site. However, when I picked up my telescope, I realized the lights were in the northwest, whereas White Sands testing ground is in the south-southwest from the campsite." Linda S. Thompson is the National UFO Reporting Center investigator on the case, and she reported on September 28th, and I quote once more, "Background checks found no matching reports from other agencies, no relevant balloons or launches, no significant stars or planets in the sighting area, no aircraft or multiple flights that matched the observation. A commercial aircraft is about 36 miles away, and it was ruled out as a factor. The witness suggested the formation might have involved three coordinated objects acting as a large antenna or possibly some form of military testing," end quote. Thompson said, once again, "Without images or video, no more specific identification could be made," end quote. She concluded the sighting was considered anomalous. In another interesting case from the National UFO Reporting Center, this one from Wilsonville, Oregon, the witness said that she watched a rectangular silver object for about a minute on August 25th of this year. She said, and I quote, "The object went from looking rectangular to a large ball, then a small ball in a matter of a blink. It had a stream following behind it. It looked like smoke, but it wasn't. At exactly 9:14, my daughter came running down the stairs, scared, saying her whole room was flashing bright lights into it. We ran up the stairs and saw a big object floating still pointed directly towards our house. My 12-year-old was able to get a picture of it. It hovered for almost a minute and then just disappeared," end quote. Keith Bickford, investigator for the National UFO Reporting Center, reported the witness after the sighting reported she felt nauseous with balance issues. Her daughter experienced intermittent headaches, but both felt better the next day, which I found was kind of an interesting point. The Clackamas County Sheriff's Office and the Wilsonville Police Department had no other UFO reports for the evening. Flight Radar 24 showed nothing, and he was classifying that sighting as anomalous as well. And that's what we have for tonight, George.
0: Great. And how's the book UFO Sightings and Alien Visitations doing?
3: It's doing wonderful. And if people like it, please give me a good rating on Amazon, because I can use the help.
0: You got it. Thank you. Kevin Randall. Up next, Dr. Art Rosengarten joins us. We're going to talk about tarot cards And then in our second hour with Art, we're going to do readings with cards. We'll pull them on you next on Coast to Coast AM.
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0: Did a doctoral dissertation on tarot and became a leading voice in the psychological applications. He has lectured internationally and written extensively on tarot and psychology. And here he is, back on Coast to Coast. Art, always a pleasure, my friend. How you doing?
20: I'm doing great, George. Nice to talk to you.
0: Can you believe you've been pulling tarot cards on our programs for over 20 years now?
20: I know, it's sad, isn't it?
0: I love it.
20: Yep, it's always a pleasure.
0: What got you keyed in on tarot cards in the beginning?
20: Well, actually, I was in graduate school. I was studying Eastern philosophy, and my professor brought in tarot to talk about the archetypes, and I saw the beautiful images and saw how really psychological they were, and they seemed like a brilliant tool to use in psychotherapy.
0: What have you been up to lately?
20: I've been writing novels, George, and also, I have a full practice still. I see like 36 patients a week, and so I've been busy.
0: When you're seeing the patients, do you pull tarot cards on them?
20: Sometimes. With the patients that are receptive to that sort of thing, usually we'll do it. I'll suggest maybe we've hit a kind of a plateau and we're not sure exactly where to go, and say, well, we could pull some tarot, and it kind of opens up new levels of exploration.
0: Can you pull tarot cards for events or just people?
20: Anything, anything really, events, people, historical dates, things like that, anything really.
0: How important, Art, is the tarot card reader? I mean, if you had five different tarot card readers, would you come up with five different interpretations of the same card?
20: Yes, but it would be different language that individuals might use to describe pretty much the same bandwidth or spectrum of a particular card's meaning. So if they capture the spectrum, the correct spectrum, all various interpretations have some validity to them, I think.
0: When we do readings next hour, you pull a card. You're going to pull one card per person, I guess, right? Or did you pull
20: three cards? Three cards per person.
0: And how do you pull them? Do you shuffle them in the card deck?
20: I shuffle exhaustively at least 10 times. I have them fanned out on my table in front of me, face down, and I just use my own kind of intuition, just where I'm driven to pull the card, and I just go with it.
0: And there's 78 cards in a deck, aren't there?
20: That is correct.
0: See, I've learned from you.
20: Pardon me?
0: I've learned from you.
20: George, it's amazing. After 25 years, you've learned a lot.
0: I also learned that the death card doesn't mean somebody's going to die.
20: George, you learned that also. I was hoping you were going to ask me that question again. But it doesn't rule out physical death, but it's less likely that that's what the card is talking about. But it gives us an opportunity to contemplate death, which is an issue that I think everyone has to deal with sooner or later.
0: When the card is pulled on the individual, is it the individual's vibes that make that card pop up? Or is it something out there in the universe that makes that happen?
20: I think that's a good question. I think there's it's the field between the reader and the readee, I think, that opens up a certain energetics that has something to do with the selection of a particular card.
0: Have you ever pulled the cards for yourself?
20: Yes, of course.
0: And what was the accuracy rate like?
20: Well, you know, it's like I told you, tarot cards are always accurate 100% of the time, even though we may disagree with them. So it's not really that they're accurate. It's really that they're relevant. And they have to be relevant because the tarot deck is really us. It's really the kind of universal core human experiences, both conscious and unconscious, that are a part of us. So when a card is pulled, that part of us tends to arise to view it like a mirror.
0: After the break later on, Art, I'm going to ask you to pull a deck of cards on a specific topic that I'm going to throw your way.
20: Excellent.
0: And get your thoughts on that.
20: Well, oh, I love it.
0: When you're with individuals pulling the cards, why three? Why not just two or four?
20: Oh, well, it's just a matter of time. Usually when I do a reading, I use an 11-card Celtic cross spread. But for our show here, just so more people get a chance, I think three cards are probably the most dynamic short spread you can use. And there's many different ways you can do a three-card spread, but I like the three-card spread. You could do one card, and sometimes one card is fine. We do three cards. I think it's a little more interesting.
0: Give us the history of tarot cards, Art. Who invented it and why?
20: We don't know the first designer. We have historians have theories about it. It emerged in Europe in the Italian Renaissance in pretty much the very late 1300s or early 1400s, I believe, in Italy. And then it kind of migrated around Europe. Where they came from is speculated. A lot of it may go back to ancient India or ancient Egypt. And it's an interesting subject. There's no definitive answer on that at this time.
0: Might it have started as a parlor game?
20: Well, it was when it came into Europe. At first, the nobility used the cards. They were beautifully done by local artisans, and they were used as a parlor game. It wasn't until a couple of hundred years later when it moved more to the French, where they started seeing it as a course of divination, and saw that there were certain occult level meanings that could be viewed in the cards.
0: By the way, do people even use the word parlor anymore?
20: Do they use the what word?
0: Parlor.
20: Well, maybe some of your friends still do, George, but I'm not sure about that.
0: It really means living room, doesn't it?
20: I think it's like an ante room. A parlor. But I know you're a lot older than I am, George, so you might know better. I believe you're about 5 or 6 weeks older than I am.
0: That's right. Rub it in, Art. Rub it in. What's your website, my friend?
20: MoonlightCounseling.com.
0: And people can get a hold of you email-wise through that website?
20: Yes, they can. Or they can just go straight to drartrosengarten@gmail.com.
0: After the break, I want to talk about these new novels you're writing and what their topic is. And then I'll ask you to pull some cards on one major event that I want to get your take on. We'll be back in a moment. And the next hour, Dr. Art Rosengarten will pull cards on you. And you still get to call in on open lines later, because that's what we do.
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2: 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In the search on either of those, just put in Coast to Coast AM. All the shows pop right up, including snippets of the weekday and weekend shows that we do right here.
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9: We talk about tarot cards. Art, is there a difference between astrology, numerology, and tarot readings?
10: Well, of course. Though in the tarot does have correspondences with astrology and numerology in particular. But the thing that differentiates them is tarot occurs in the present moment. And it's created out of the energy in the room now. You don't go into a book, or you don't go into history or a system to interpret it. It's much more present-centered.
9: I'm going to ask you to pull a card out on a major question. You ready?
10: I am.
9: The war in Iran, between the United States and Iran, do you see it ending anytime relatively soon?
10: You want one card?
9: You tell me.
10: Well, I'll tell you what. I'm going to pick one card. I have them all laid out. They've been shuffled face down. And one card may lead to a second, but maybe one card will give you the answer you're looking for.
9: Okay.
10: So here's the card. What we have is a reversal. This is the Hierophant reverse. Now, the Hierophant used to be the Pope, Now we call it the high priest or the hierophant upside down. When it's upside down, well, when it's right side up, let's start there, it really speaks to ethics and spiritual ethics. When it's upside down, it points to corruption and the lack of ethics. So basically, I would say that no, it's not going to end soon, because the negotiations and the, you know, the negotiators and the governments involved are not ethical on either side. And I don't see that as a condition for any solution at this time.
9: So you think it's going to be prolonged?
10: I would think so, yes.
9: Oh, gosh. Not the answer I was looking for, but thank you. Appreciate that.
10: Absolutely.
9: In your novels, you call it the Hatchery Chronicles. Tell me about the title.
10: Well, the Hatchery is the name of this international spy agency that it uses parapsychological tools and development. It's nonviolent and has developed advanced mental skills for espionage, including things like mind melding and astral projection and psychic phenomena. And so the series starts with the first book, which is out now, called Hollywood Story. And it's the central characters are a Jungian psychologist in his late 60s and a young Ukrainian physician in her late 20s, and they're partners. And it's all about it takes place all over the world, and it's filled with mystery and suspense throughout. The second book is called Rabbit Holes, and it's a continuation. It gets into high philosophy in it as well. It goes into synchronicity and non-duality, things like that. And the enemy is AGI in the second book, and the third book, which is called The Ghost Machine. And that's a quick synopsis, George.
9: Is there a tarot influence in the three books?
10: Yes. The tarot, it turns out, becomes an excellent tool for espionage. In some ways, it's so counterintuitive, and it opens up blind spots that are missed by ordinary strategy. And it's utilized by this agency to act in unpredictable ways.
9: When we do readings next hour with our listeners, do you want them to ask you a question, or do you just go for it?
10: No, they can ask me a question. They can get to the point. And, you know, with these readings, I give it to you straight. I'll give you three cards, and I'll just read them very direct. I'll tell you how it appearance. Then I'll tell you the truth or what's really going on. And then I'll tell you what you need to do now. Bam, bam, bam, just like that.
9: Perfect. Art, what is Jungian psychology?
10: that's a very large question. It's the works of Carl Jung, the great Swiss analyst of the 20th century. Jung was, the architect of analytical psychology, and brought things into the language, words such as synchronicity, the archetypes, the power of symbols, individuation, things like that. Maybe, I think possibly the greatest psychologist of the last 400 years. So Jungian psychology, Jung was also interested in divination, mostly the I Ching. but it was the power of symbols and synchronicity as mirrors of the psyche. So that's how Jungian psychology relates to the tarot.
9: When you do your readings with the 78 cards, why did they come up with 78? Why not 52? Why not 60?
10: Well, that's a why question. It is that way. Now, in my deck, Tarot of the Nine Paths, which is a derivative deck, that's an important question because in classic tarot, there are 22 major cards. These are the archetypes, we could say. A 22 numerologically is an important number. It reduces to a 4, which symbolizes structure. But in my study of the tarot over decades, I believe the deck is short 5 cards, and that it really should be a major arcana of 27 cards, which 27, that number reduces to a 9. And I believe that the number 9 is the secret code of the tarot. And the 9, the number 9, key 9, is the hermit card in tarot, which really symbolizes spiritual individuation, becoming one's true spiritual self. And I believe that the tarot is a map of individuation. So the number 27 cards of the major arcana, that is a meaningful number. It's not a random number.
9: What does it consist to learn how to read tarot? What do you have to do?
10: Well, yeah, you have to be willing to use your intuition. You have to be willing to get a deck and turn 2 or 3 cards and just sit with them. Maybe ask a question or a simple spread like past, present, future. Pull a card for each one. And then just kind of sit with the symbol in the card, the imagery, and see what kinds of associations come up for you. And when there's something that clicks, like, oh, that reminds me of this part of what's going on in my life, go with that. Don't make stuff up. Just sit with it until you get a click. And that's a good way to start, just learning how to relate to the cards before you then study just a number of really good books on the topic. I'd recommend my first book on the topic, Tarot and Psychology, which has a complete lexicon in the back for each card that is heavily researched and also has more of contemporary phrases that are very handy. And so you can even look up a classic meaning of the card and then sit with the picture and the established meaning and see what comes up for you. And usually it's relevant and interesting.
9: Art, what does the Catholic Church say about tarot cards?
10: Well, as I understand it, the tarot cards, it's a misnomer that the church in the Renaissance Italy, when the tarot first arrived in Italy, that the church banned the tarot. That's not true historically. They banned gambling with playing cards. But there's all kinds of, since that time, there's all kinds of interpretations about tarot as being a work of the devil and all that kind of
9: witchcraft stuff like that.
10: All of that stuff, and so I don't pay much attention to that kind of history. I see it as a modern psycho-spiritual tool that's very useful for developing intuition and opening up creative thought.
9: When you're with people for the first time, and I assume you tell them what you do for a living, when they realize you're a tarot card reader, do they freak out? What do they do?
10: No, because, you know, I'm a psychologist, and they would already know that I'm a psychologist. I wouldn't tell them that in the beginning. I might, after, you know, we've done some work for a couple of months, I might say, you know, I work with the tarot symbols sometimes, and if that would be something you'd like to try, we could try that in a session and see if it spoke to you. And some people say, well, I don't know. I've not come. Okay, well, that's all right. We don't have to do it. But most people say, yeah, I'd like to try that. Most people are pretty open to it. And when they have the experience, they generally feel like it shows the bigger picture. It generally confirms a lot of things that they suspected, but now kind of magically, the tarot cards are telling them what they already thought, or else it will point to blind spots that they haven't thought of before, and it opens a whole new train of you know, thought and consideration.
9: How did you learn how to read the cards with your interpretation, Art?
10: Well, I studied with several tarot masters in the Bay Area, and then I just continued to develop my own psychological skills. You know, I've been studied psychology for a long, long time, and I've kind of found my own voice and my own interpretations over the years that have grown, and I've done a lot of research, and I've written a lot of books on the subject. So it's kind of a blend of the things that I've learned from great teachers and then my own development.
9: Is there a consensus when people want to know something and they ask you that question before you pull the cards that seems to crop up more and more?
10: I'm not exactly sure I understand your question. Could you say it another way, George?
9: Is there a specific question that comes up more often than others?
10: Oh, okay, sure. Well, people generally want to know about relationships, health, career, or family questions.
9: How many ask about health?
10: All the time people ask about health, and it's a great topic because it really goes into the psychological situation around health. You know, health is generally about physical health is about 75% physical and 25% psychological. How we relate to our bodies, how we relate to our health, and, you know, all of the mind part of, you know, our health. And tarot can give you some ideas about how to relate to various health issues in a better way.
9: How empty, Art, would your life be now without tarot?
10: Say that again, George.
9: How empty would your life be without tarot cards?
10: Oh, how empty would my life be? Well, are you talking about the Western emptiness or the Eastern emptiness?
9: I would guess Western.
10: Yeah, Western. I can't honestly say. It wouldn't necessarily be empty. It would be normal. And I don't, you know, normalcy kind of bores me. Tarot adds another layer that makes life much more interesting for me.
9: We're going to pull cards, your tarot cards, ask Art a question when we come back and Coast to Coast AM.
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8: From the National Newsroom of the Canadian Press, I'm Lisa Laporte. The G7 is putting 100 million barrels of oil and fuel into the market as energy prices continue to climb. A major release of diesel is expected within 20 days, with the International Energy Agency coordinating the four-month effort. Diesel in Canada now averages $2.61 a liter, compared with $1.52 in January. Canada has no strategic oil reserve, but Energy Minister Tim Hodgson's office says refineries will coordinate maintenance to avoid taking too many facilities offline at once. Liberal MP Salma Zahid says she's concerned about escalating violent rhetoric directed at MPs, including the leader of another party.
9: In August, a man was filmed setting vehicles on fire outside Zahid's home in Toronto's East End in what police believe was an arson attack. Zahid says she now has 24/7 security at her home and believes the incident could be related to rising rhetoric against her fellow MPs. She recently spoke out about a newspaper column calling for action against NDP leader Avi Lewis over his views on Israel, which Zahid says puts Lewis at risk. Her comments come after two recent arrests for death threats against the prime minister, incidents Zahid says are symptoms of a broader problem. Brenda Molina Navidad, The Canadian Press.
8: ABC News has obtained records connected to the alleged group sexual assault at a fraternity at Cornell University. The records never sent to the DA's office as evidence. Here's ABC News Chief Investigative Correspondent Aaron Katursky.
10: In phone calls and messages reviewed by ABC News, other alleged attackers telling Jane Doe, "I'm so sorry, I feel so bad for you, dude." Another saying, "I just wanted to apologize for how things went down the other night." As the weeks went by, Jane Doe became more convinced about what happened, texting, "Let's be clear that 90% of what happened that night was not consensual."
8: New York Governor Kathy Hochul appointed Letitia James on Thursday as a special prosecutor to lead a renewed criminal investigation into the case. Michael J. Fox says the state of the Canada-U.S. relationship is sad and pointless, but he believes ties between Americans and Canadians on the human level remain strong.
11: It's frustrating, it's saddening, but I think a lot will change in the next couple of years. I think there'll be some selective backtracking.
8: Fox, who was invested as an officer of the Order of Canada in 2010, was promoted to the companion level on Friday. And artificial intelligence is helping the Smithsonian to uncover connections between historical records that could have taken researchers years to find manually. It's part of a project called Revolution Crossroads. This is the Canadian Press. In sports, J.J. Paterka scored 3 minutes and 21 seconds into overtime to lead the Boston Bruins to a 4-3 win over the Winnipeg Jets in front of a packed house at Canada Life Center on Friday night. Alex Tuch scored twice in his first game for Washington, and Alex Ovechkin opened his 22nd NHL season with an assist as the Capitals beat the Stanley Cup champion Carolina Hurricanes 5-2. Tuch joined the Capitals in an off-season trade after 5 seasons with Boston. Buffalo. Kenny Lawler hauled in 6 passes for 132 yards and 2 touchdowns to lead the Hamilton Tiger Cats to a 34-16 win over the Ottawa Redblacks in CFL action. The win snapped Hamilton's 5-game losing streak, while Ottawa dropped to 0-15 on the season. And Baltimore Ravens edge rusher Trey Hendrickson will miss Sunday's game against Tennessee because of a finger injury. From the Canadian Press, I'm Lisa Laporte.
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9: Martin is right there. I rarely have had a reading that just did not connect. So much so when I offer readings, if people call me to set up a reading with me, if the reading absolutely did nothing for them, I don't charge them. Because I believe that a tarot card reading, when it's done properly, is always relevant. Now, over 50 years, I've never had anybody ask for their money back. So.
1: Well, it's impressive, my friend.
9: Yeah. It's not me. It's the tarot. It's just being aligned with an oracle and getting out of the way and just being in a kind of an emissary or an interpreter of what this natural process brings is the key. And so I just read the cards, you know. I don't have any special powers. I'm just faithful to what the cards are saying.
1: Well, you ready for some readings?
9: I sure am.
1: All right, let's start by going to Jeanette in Philadelphia. Welcome to the show. Hi, Jeanette.
4: Hi. I just have a basic question to ask you. I've just always been a caretaker, and, you know, my son passed away and then my brother. But basically, my neighbor got sick, and for the last 3 weeks, I've been in and out of there taking care of her and the dogs, but she's in a hospital. And then she asked me, when she comes home, can I continue to take care of her? But I got so much to do in the house. I'm breaking down clothes and things and giving away, selling, trying to get organized. So should I get involved, or should I just basically concentrate on me and my own family?
9: Okay. Jeanette, I will let the tarot answer that question, and I'll just interpret what they're saying. So the first card will represent the way it appears. And you have the star reversed. You know, the star card is about, you know, it's a beautiful big card about illumination and essence, and it's upside down. So it would say that at first it appears off for you. It appears that you're not in the right place to bring your essential self to this problem. But the truth is, we have the Knight of Wands, and you're just riding furiously to help them. You want to help them, and I suspect you are going to do that. Now, what you need right now, what you need to know, and I'm going to pick from the TNP deck, my deck, is this card is called the Ring. It's an agent of wholeness. So you need to get yourself feeling completely whole and equal to, if you're going to do it, you need to, you know, come to it from a place of wholeness and love totally, even though you have, you know, I know you're so busy, et cetera. So that's what the tarot is saying.
4: Okay.
1: Right. Good luck, Jeanette. Thank you. Have there been any presidents that have used tarot cards and whatever they've decided?
9: God, I wish I knew the answer. That was during the Obama administration. That was one of my dreams, is to be invited in and to read the president's cards. All I can think of is Nancy Reagan with astrology, and I guess Ronald Reagan dabbled in it. So I don't know about the tarot.
1: Let's go to Mayat in New York. Welcome to the program. Hi, Mayat.
10: Yes, thank you so much. And I'm hoping to get in on the open lines too. But George, you're full of grace, and you too, Art. I have a couple comments and a very important reading question, and I like to stay on the air in case I need a point of clarification.
1: Sure.
10: On the radio, rather. First of all, your bringing up of Jung is just so insightful, especially now, because, and I have one of his books, very small print, but I'm going to magnify it, called Man and His Symbols, right? And he also gave us a concept that is especially important in terms of what Vincent Jenner said on the Behind the Secret Door about the confusion and fear and hate that even a couple cozies seem to be back fighting and blood feud doing, as it were. And that shadow that he talked about is we all have the shadow, and there's some works out there that help you to look at one's shadow and how you can, you know, how you deal with it and how you go more for the higher, thankful self. Okay, part of the, and I want to know if you're familiar, because George had on the Maja Doust, if I'm saying her name correctly, White Witch Tarot, which I got, and I'd like your comment about how she explains the origin of her particular deck and the psychodrama that if you're a reader, she what Shakespeare and other great writers give us, even the Bible, Psalms and Proverbs as poetry is how I look at it, because I know the origins of it. And, okay, now my reading question deals with a part of Ecclesiastes. So, a feast is made for laughter, wine maketh merry, but money answereth all things. Yesterday, I got notice of some unexpected, somewhat of a lot of money for me, but the money is also tied to some wrong, it's like an overpayment. And in moving forward, my question would be, can I sort this out? And sorting it out would be able to find an honest and well-researched and experienced attorney. And I want to stay on the line as you respond.
9: Okay. Well, so first, yes, I agree, you know, the principle of the shadow, which is central to Jungian thought. You know, Jung said that to become whole, you have to deal with your own shadow issues, the parts of ourselves that we project out onto other people, the negative things we project onto other people. We need to examine those in ourselves. I agree with that. Very important. Now, in terms of your question about receiving this money under questionable circumstances, we can do a reading about that, and I'll just tell you what comes up with the tarot, and you can take it as you will. So it appears that, well, the first card is the Devil card. Isn't that perfect for this question?
11: I love that.
9: So it appears devilish. The Devil card in the tarot is not the Christian devil. It's the shadow, speaking of which. And it has to do with attachments, delusions, addictions, dark behaviors, and shadowy things. So this circumstance that you speak of certainly has a devilish quality of it. That's the way it appears. But the truth is, and I'll pick the second card, we have here the Seven of Swords reversed. Now, this is, when it's right side up, this already is a conflicted card where, without going into a great description of it, it's about being divided between an old principle and a current conflict that you're carrying, and it's reversed, meaning you're stuck in a divided place. You feel like you've discarded an old friend or an old principle, and now you're carrying a conflict about it. So to me, it sounds very conflicted for you. And now what you need right now, and I'll pick the third card, and here we have the Moon, which is an agent of imagination and psyche and the deep unconscious. So I would say, listen to your dreams, listen to your unconscious to get your answer. See what comes out of your emotions. And really at night, I would track your dreams. If you were in therapy, I would want to do some dream work with you. I think it will give you more information about the best solution for yourself here. Okay?
1: Are angels helping you flip those cards?
9: I can't say. I don't know. They could, and I don't know it. I don't really think of angels too often, but they may be doing their work, and I don't even know it. I don't know.
1: Let's go west of the Rockies. Ron in Spokane, Washington. Hey, Ron, go ahead.
11: Well, hi there. Great shows this last week, including this one.
1: Thank you, sir.
11: I'd like to have him pull three with finance in mind and timeline if he's got it.
1: Ask a specific question if you would, Ron.
11: Finance in mind.
1: What do you mean, though? What do you mean by finance in mind?
9: Well, I'm not clear in the question.
11: What my finances are going to be like coming up.
9: Oh, okay, sure.
1: There you go.
9: So it appears like you have the Six of Swords here. It appears that you're crossing a river. You're going to a new destination, and you're in transit. And you'll be okay if you keep your wits about you. You keep your head in the boat. It's a kind of a perilous journey, but if you stay in the boat, you'll be okay. But you're going through a transition on this question. Now, the truth is, and here we have the Empress card. It was a major arcana card. And this is a beautiful card of healing and nurturance and a love. So I would say that this transition around finance for you is really protected, and you're getting a lot of deep support for proceeding. And what you need now, and here we have the devil.
1: Again.
9: This is what happens with the tarot, okay? So that's okay. Don't get scared of the devil card. But I would say be prepared for looking, even though you're going on this transition, you're getting a lot of support, there could be some kind of devilish aspect coming up that's shadowy, that's not clear, that's maybe, taps into kind of your attachments. So in that regard, I would be careful.
1: Art, if you were stuck with a card you did not want to pull, which would that card be?
9: That's a good question. I kind of can handle them all. I would say probably the Eight of Swords. That's pretty stuck in depression. So I would say the Eight of Swords. The Devil, the Devil has a positive side. Every card has a negative and positive side. Now, the positive side of the Devil is stuff like dark humor. It can have to do with risk. It can have to do with courting the senses in certain practices, Eastern practices like tantric yoga. But for me, mostly I go with the Jungian shadow. It's the dark side of ourselves that we project outward.
1: Where's the best place to get your new novels, The Hatchery Chronicles?
9: What about The Hatchery Chronicles?
1: Where's the best place to get them?
9: Oh, well, Hollywood Story is the first book out on Amazon. You're going to love it. It's a very exciting and interesting book. And the rabbit holes, which should be the next in the series, that's in production. That won't be out for a while. But Hollywood Story is available now.
1: Do you find that tarot card readings, art in therapy, help people more than not?
9: Oh, absolutely. Absolutely. Because it generally gives hope. It gives images that a person can hold on to rather than verbal advice. You know, that you might say, well, you need to be more reflective and calm. Oh, here's a picture of, you know, the King of Cups, which reflects that. They can hold on to that image to remind themselves. The words are not as strong as an image that describes the psychological or emotional state that we're trying to mark in our memory.
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1: Final calls when we come back with our tarot card reader, Dr. Art Rosengarten. Next hour, open lines on Coast to Coast. 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

0: it brings me on a variety of topics on Coast to Coast. The show has challenged me to think deeper and to broaden my horizon.
1: So give it a try. A couple ways to sign up. 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Right at the top of the homepage, it says Insider. Click that button, fill out the information, and you've got it. 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Put it on your phone. And through the app, you can sign up to be an insider as well. And again, if you live in Canada, the door's open for you to be an insider, so take advantage of that. Now, here's something for you men and women to build up your testosterone levels.
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1: And Art, before we go to final tarot card reads, I want to thank you for the years of service you've given us on Coast to Coast and my Nighthawk show when I was in St. Louis. Thank you.
6: Well, my pleasure. It's been a great, great ride with you, George. And I've always loved coming on with you. So, sure.
1: Let's keep the train going and not get off, all right?
6: Yes.
1: Let's go to Thomas in La Jolla, California. Hi, Tom. Go ahead.
10: Hi, George. George, I thank you and Tom Danheiser for accepting my call. If I may, I'm going to change my question.
1: All right.
10: And I have a comment and then a question, a request for a reading. The comment is Carl Jung, Dr. Art, who you've studied, one of the last papers that he wrote was on UFOs and
6: yes.
10: 20th century UFO sightings. And my request is, could you pull a card on disclosure? Obviously, people are seeing lights in the sky or whatever, whether it's extraterrestrials or maybe it's something else, you know, the collective unconscious.
6: Right.
10: Could you pull a card or three cards on disclosure? Not
6: Absolutely.
10: Just for me, but for the whole society.
6: I would love to do that. I think that's a great question. And so, all right, we'll see what Tarot wants to tell us right now about disclosure.
1: All right.
6: So the first card, the way it appears, we have the Hermit reversed. So the Hermit, when it's right side up, is about independence and pursuit of self-realization in a very tenacious way, but it's upside down. So when it's upside down, it goes into the shadow side of the Hermit card, which is what people sometimes talk about. Oh, he's such a hermit. It looks like he's a little bit antisocial or schizoid or, highly introverted. So that's, now we're talking about disclosure. So it may start off in this context as this seems to be kind of somewhat of a...
1: Vague. Vague is the word you're looking for, isn't it?
6: What is it?
1: Vague.
6: Yeah, vague and a little bit... I don't know, just, you know, a little bit crazy or something, UFOs and what is it and like that. But the truth is, and that's the next card. Now, we have another reversal here. This is the Knight of Pentacles, which is Earth. And normally the Knight of Pentacles is about being very grounded and still in the pursuit of whatever you're searching for, which could be, say, alien intelligence. And it being reversed, it says to me, and it may say something different to you, that the disclosure movement needs to ground and stand still in its process full board, not reversed. And it's not embodying this very, very important thing as well as it might. It's standing behind it, but not strongly yet. And what needs to come out, and here we have the Emperor, which is an agent of dominion. And my take on it, and this is kind of, you know, filtered through my own feelings about it, I admit, we need to own the disclosure movement more proudly and more less defensively and more as if more ownership of it, that this is what's happening and that we need to take more charge of it, I guess, is what I would interpret it as. Not as a kind of an alternative movement, but we need to demand and claim the importance and reality of this central issue of our times.
1: But you think it's going to happen, don't you?
6: It is going to happen eventually. I think we've got to clear out a lot of the noise and the nonsense that's basically mucking up our culture right now before we can bring it into the light, in my opinion.
1: Good point. Let's go to Jan in Tallahassee, Florida. Hi, Jan.
11: Hi. I'm calling. I used to do astrology charts, and I could read palms, and I did a little bit of tarot. What was odd to me about tarot cards is when I would flip them and do more than one reading, a lot of the cards, same cards, would keep coming up.
6: Yeah.
11: And I've never had anyone else read my cards, so I was kind of wanting maybe my cards to be read.
6: Yeah, it's remarkable, and that happens quite a bit. You know, if people that come in for like a series of readings, you know, every 3 months, and it's always fascinating that many of the cards that came in the first reading will come up again in the second reading, maybe in a different position because the person has evolved. But that's a fascinating, you know, phenomena. So. Now, is there a question?
11: Well, yes, kind of. I was wondering about my ex-husband. We've known each other for decades, and I was wondering maybe in regards to us and,
6: okay,
11: you know, that kind
6: that's
11: of thing.
6: That's, we'll just call it your ex-husband, okay?
1: Like, yeah. Like getting back together, Jan? Is that what you're asking?
11: Yeah, and just just how, you know, we relate and, you know, just our relationship, the whole thing.
6: I love the question. So, first card represents the way it appears. And here we have the Page of Swords reversed. So at first look, I would interpret this as saying you have questions, and it's not, you want to know if it's a good idea, but you haven't sorted through it enough. And it appears like you're still sorting through the you know, just the possibility at this point. But what's really going on, now, we have the Strength card reversed. That's curious. My interpretation would be you're asking, do I have the strength of opening that up? Do I have the strength emotionally and energetically to step into that? You may. Right now, you're not sure. It's not saying that you don't have it, but it isn't. It hasn't fully come to its right aspect yet. but it's possible. And what you need now is the judgment card, which is an agent of awakening. You need to make a call on that. You need to make a decision. And even if you're not totally sure or clear, you may need to make that call even before it's all lined up. Does that make sense to you?
11: Yeah. Sort of, yeah.
6: So to me, it's saying you have lots of questions, you have lots of strong feelings with that strength card, but it's not completely ready. But you have to make a call on that.
1: All right, let's go to John in Wisconsin. Go ahead, John.
12: Hello, gentlemen. I would like a reading, please. I'm in the beginning stages of a relationship with my girlfriend. She's a wonderful person, and I care about her very much. I wonder if the cards tell anything about our future together.
6: Okay. So it appears that there's nurturance in this, in the Queen of Cups, that there's a emotional nurturance that you're getting from this woman. And that feels really good. Well, what's going on? This is the Four of Swords. You need to do some inner work about this. It's saying you need to clear out some of the cobwebs in your mind, maybe from past experiences and relationships. You need to clear out some leftover thought loops in your head about relationships. You need to do that work. I would think of it as meditation about it.
1: Like house cleansing, huh?
6: House cleansing, yeah. And what you need, now here we have, what you need now. Now here we have the Tower card, which is an agent of upheaval. So it would say you need to get out of the old structure that you were in, the old house that was falling apart, symbolically, metaphorically, the old ego structure, we could say, perhaps about your relationship history, which has not worked in the past or is not working now, and you need to get to safe ground. You need to get to a safe place where you can start moving freshly. And I think that theme kind of runs through this.
1: It sure does. Art, thanks for being on the program again with great information. Those of you who are still on hold who didn't get on, if you want to hang for Open Lines, Tom will check in with you as well. Back in a moment with Open Lines on Coast to Coast AM.
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11: From the National Newsroom of the Canadian Press, I'm Lisa Laporte. G7 leaders have agreed to release 100 million barrels of oil and fuel products in the coming weeks as the U.S. war in Iran and Russia's war in Ukraine continue to impact global energy supplies.
12: The G7 leaders say they'll release substantial amounts of diesel after the fuel recently hit record high prices in the U.S. Because Canada, as a net oil exporter, is the only G7 country without a strategic energy reserve, it has none to release but has previously said it would increase oil production to contribute to additional supply. It'll participate with other G7 nations in coordinating maintenance schedules at refineries in order to prevent too many from going offline at the same time. Brenda Molina Navidad, The Canadian Press.
11: Michael J. Fox says receiving Canada's highest level of recognition brought him both pride and humility. The actor and Parkinson's disease advocate was promoted to Companion of the Order of Canada Friday at a ceremony in Ottawa. Fox, who revealed his Parkinson's diagnosis in 1998, has raised $2.5 billion for research and has spoken publicly about living with the disease. Five people are facing charges in a BC extortion investigation that police say uncovered a wider network of shootings, arsons, and threats. The Prime Minister of France held a crisis meeting with government officials on Friday in response to student protests gripping the nation. Hundreds of high school students rallied in Paris again Friday, with police responding with tear gas. Here's ABC's Lama Hassan.
13: The students are fighting for more resources, better classrooms, saying that they just don't have enough teachers. Their schools are overcrowded. Their school buildings are run down. Authorities are estimating the damage running into tens of millions of dollars. French President Emmanuel Macron saying that he understands the anxiety and the anger of the students, but adding none of this justifies the violence. So far, the government has not come up with any concrete proposals. Students are demanding other unions to join more demonstrations that have been organized for next Tuesday. Lama Hassan, ABC News, London.
11: And NFL broadcaster Tony Romo, who was pulled off the air after his arrest for drunk driving, is officially out of a job. Here's ABC's Stephanie Ramos.
14: CBS Sports announcing they had, quote, mutually agreed to part ways. Romo, a former four-time Pro Bowl quarterback for the Dallas Cowboys, who was reportedly making $18 million a year to call games for CBS, was stopped by Milwaukee sheriffs after leaving a golf outing on July 23rd.
15: Did I pass this test?
16: You turn around.
15: No, I didn't, huh?
14: He pleaded no contest to drunk driving last month, saying the incident, quote, has required me to confront and own my mistakes fully.
11: That was ABC's Stephanie Ramos. This is the Canadian Press. In sports, in CFL action tonight, Vernon Adams Jr. threw for 242 yards and four touchdowns as the Calgary Stampeders won their third straight game, 37-31, over the Saskatchewan Roughriders. Calgary improved to 8-8 this season, while the Riders dropped their third straight to 8-7. Elsewhere, the Hamilton Tiger Cats beat the Ottawa Redblacks 34-16. J.J. Paterka scored 3 minutes and 21 seconds into overtime to lead the Boston Bruins to a 4-3 NHL win over the Winnipeg Jets in front of a packed house at Canada Life Center. Canada's Denis Shapovalov is moving on to the quarterfinals of the Japan Open. He beat Chile's Alejandro Tabilo in second-round men's singles action at the tennis tournament. Next up for Shapo is the winner of the match between top-seeded Spaniard Carlos Alcaraz and Italy's Matteo Arnaldi. From the Canadian Press, I'm Lisa Laporte.
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1: Open lines now on Coast to Coast. Glad to have you with us, and let's have some fun. Whatever is on your mind, no need for a specific topic tonight. Whatever you think you want to talk about, you just make the call. And we always begin our open lines with a feature called Ask George.
2: This is a little feature we do where we're going to rapid fire a few questions at you, George. Are you ready?
1: I am ready. How many you got for me tonight?
2: We got three.
1: Alrighty.
2: Jason, Weslaco, Texas. How do you see this Iran conflict finally unfolding?
1: I would hope it unfolds favorably to all of us here in the United States and the rest of the world. I don't know if it will. It's gone on much longer than I thought it would. The end of February was when this started. I pray that it ends favorably for everybody.
2: Cherie in Kentucky, do you believe the government has a captured alien body?
1: I think it's very possible that they do. I think when Richard Nixon took Jackie Gleason to Homestead Air Force Base in Florida and showed him the body of an extraterrestrial, I think that was the real deal. I think that's the real story. Something weird is going on here, and they may very well have, especially from Roswell, bodies of aliens.
2: Yeah, I agree with you. And Jerome from Phoenix simply says, your opinion, greatest voice of all time, you only get one, no Sinatra. That's what it says.
1: the greatest singing voice, you mean?
2: Yes.
1: Oh, gosh.
2: Right? Hard?
1: It is hard. There were some good ones. Tony Bennett was good.
2: What about Freddie Mercury? You like Freddie Mercury, don't you?
1: Yeah, he did a great job.
2: Yeah, he had a good voice.
1: What did you think of that movie, Bohemian Rhapsody?
2: I thought it was great. I'm probably of not the popular opinion, but I probably would have liked to see a different Freddie Mercury, although I thought he did a good job.
1: I ran into Rami Malek in Beverly Hills a couple of years ago, and he was a very gracious guy. He was with his mother.
2: Nice guy.
1: I thought he did a good job.
2: Do you know they filmed that Wembley scene first because they figured if he couldn't get through that, then they couldn't make the movie?
1: Really?
2: Yeah.
1: Interesting.
2: Yeah.
1: All right. How do people sign up for Ask George?
2: Very simple. We have an email address. You can send a question to askgeorge@coasttocoastam.com. We'll rifle through those and we might put your question on the air.
1: All right. Thank you, Thomas. And we'll be back with open lines in a moment on Coast to Coast. But first, let me tell you about Sea Crane. 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
1: What? What's going on?
15: Okay. Well, for example, okay, the very first drink, okay, I'll just say straight out, you know, for the last, you know, 23 years, I've had an obsession with backwards time travel and trying to figure out how to change my past, because basically as a 90s teenager between 1996 to 2000, to put it bluntly, I chose the wrong woman, and I think that flung me into a really messed up alternate timeline where the world has gone to hell. And I think that had I chosen the correct woman, I would actually be in a far better timeline now. So in these dreams, I seem to somehow be doing that, but I don't know how I'm doing it. I just find myself in the dream having done it. The very first dream, you know, I actually talked to the, you know, the woman in question that I should have chosen, my friend Vicky. And I talked so loud in the dream that apparently I ended up waking myself up with my own words. I was talking in my sleep. But then I've also had other dreams where I've gone back and forth to the, you know, to now and then to the past. And I've actually ended up bumping into a former friend of mine from back then, a male friend, who was very religious at that time back in those days. And he figures out I'm time traveling, and he decides that what I'm doing is unnatural and I need to be stopped. Then he starts trying to get a bunch of my enemies, and he starts trying to kill me, and then we all get chased by the cops. And then the latest one, I had a friend of mine who's actually been to, a friend of mine I went to high school with, who's been deceased for 26 years now. Him, me, the woman I should have chosen, we end up going to a football game, and then I bump into two old enemies that I've known, you know, back in the day, you know, in school, and they start trying to fight. They start trying to start a fight with me. Before I know it, they jump into each other's bodies, and then my friend Raul, who's now deceased, him and I start about ready to fight with these guys, and then I wake up.
1: How often are you dreaming these dreams, Billy?
15: I seem to be getting these dreams once every few months, and this has been over the span of about 13 years, and they're all different.
1: What kind of message do you think they're sending you?
15: I think they're trying to tell me how to actually travel back in time and change my past. But every time I'm trying to pick up these messages of how to do it, I still can't seem to figure out how to actually do it.
1: Well, now, here's my advice, though. Rather than go back into time to change your past, go into the future and change your past, because you have control over that right now. So take advantage of that, my friend. Next up, let's go to Carol in Massachusetts, east of the Rockies. Hello, Carol.
16: Hi. Hi, George. Could you clarify something for me before, though? I didn't understand you. Did you say that the guest, Tom, is still doing tarot readings for people to call in on this time?
1: No. He's gone now.
16: Oh, I thought that's what you had said. All right. Have a good night. I'm enjoying your show. Thank you. Bye-bye.
1: Okay. Thanks, Carol. Appreciate you being part of the program. Open lines for you here on Coast to Coast. Next up, let's go to Ben in Arizona. Welcome to the show. Hello, Ben.
14: Yeah. Hey, George. I've been on hold since it was Dreamland. I'm a crazy religious person, I guess. I don't go to any specific church. What brought me back to religion was I had a miracle in my life, and since then I've been doing a lot of studying, and I found out, which I believe, why God is spelled backwards as dog.
1: What happened and what was the miracle?
14: Oh, the miracle. Oh, my God. My daughter was born with problems with her hearing, with her ears, and they wanted to put tubes in her ears. They said she needs these tubes in her ears. So me and my wife talked about it, and they says, oh, yeah, she'll have to get it changed maybe at 8 years old, and then again at 13, and then again when she grows up. And we decided not to do it. My wife got a letter from school saying she's not allowed back in school. She was 8 years old at this time. She's not allowed back in school unless we bring a letter from a doctor that she's been checked out because her speech was kind of bad, and and she had trouble in school. So my wife brought her to the doctor, to the hospital there in California, and he says, your daughter has irreparable ear damage, and come back in a month and we'll fit her for a hearing aid. So my wife called me up on a part-time, I was on a part-time job and was crying and weeping a little bit. And I says, I'll talk to you when I get home, honey. I'm busy right now. So I got home, we talked about it, went to sleep. And I woke up the next day, picked up the phone, dialed work, and says, this is Bengal Walters, Department 416. I'm calling in sick. My wife says to me, what's wrong? I says, I have pain in my ear that I haven't had so much pain that I could even think of. I got to go to the doctor. I went to an ear doctor. And the ear doctor looked in my ear and he says, when did you start having problems? I says, this morning. He says, no, I mean, when did you start feeling something in your ear? I says, this morning. He says, he says, well, you probably didn't even feel it. He says, you have a boil growing right smack in the middle of your, I guess, my eardrum. I this was years ago. This was back in the 80s.
1: Right in the ear canal, probably.
14: Yeah, and he says, usually I would actually prick it and bust that boil. But in your case, I feel that, I forgot the best part of the story. I'm driving home. I'll get back to this. I'm driving home. And at that particular time, I didn't believe in God. And I didn't believe in God. And here I am driving home, crying and praying to a God that I didn't believe in. Huh. And I'm saying, oh, Lord, why bother a little girl? Kids make fun of her, and I'm going on and going on. And I says, if there's pain involved, give it to me. Give it to me. So now back to where at the hearing the ear doctor. So he says, I'd rather give you drugs to bust that boil. He says, it might be a little more painful, but I think that's the safest way to do it. So I says, okay. So he says, come back in two. He gave me medicine. Come back in 2 weeks. I went back in 2 weeks. He checked my hearing and everything else again. And he says, yeah, everything went all good. You may not be able to hear some of the higher frequencies, but you're fine. So 2 weeks after that, my wife brought my daughter back to the hospital. And she says she was there for hours. They kept coming out and say, oh, we'll be right with you, Mrs. Walters. And then come out again with papers in her hands. Oh, we'll be right with you, Mrs. Walters. And finally, the doctor came out and he says, Mrs. Walters, it's like something was wrong with our instruments the last time you were here. Your daughter may not be able to hear some of the higher frequencies, but she's okay. She's fine. Well,
1: it was a miracle.
14: It was a miracle. My daughter, all of a sudden, her grades went up. She was normal again. She could hear good, and she became she's a teacher now.
1: That's a great story, Ben. That's the belief of God, my friend. That does it. Text and tweets. Tom, what do we have?
2: Hey, George, Frankie in Brooklyn would like you to tell us what you believe is the key to happiness.
1: Just to be happy within yourself first and foremost. Once you're happy with yourself, it opens up the door for all kinds of great things. Don't you think?
2: I agree with that 100%. Have you ever been mad at yourself?
1: I've kicked myself sometimes. Oh, yeah. Mm-hmm. I've done some stupid things in my life.
2: Everybody has.
1: But you learn by mistakes.
2: That's true, and try not to make them again.
1: Yep, exactly. All right, thanks, Tom. Ruth in Maryland. Hey, Ruthie, how are ya?
17: Hi, George. Happy October. Thank you for taking my call.
1: Fast year, isn't it?
17: Yes, very fast. And a couple things I wanted to tell you. First of all, I wanted to let you know my cemetery work really paid off. I give all credit to God, though. I don't take any credit myself. And I forgot to tell you that last time. It earned me a key to the church, George. And I know a lot of people have keys to churches, but this church is on the historical registry. It's number 69 on the historical registry. So if you ever get out this way, I can take you on a tour of the church or whatever.
1: Take me to church from after hours. We can sneak in, right?
17: Yeah, we don't have to sneak in. I got the key. Because normally the military police, they hold the key, and then there's only a couple other people that have a key. But anyway, I got an answer to your question from earlier about the parlor. A parlor, I grew up in a parlor, George. We called it a sun parlor. I think they called it a sun parlor when it was like all windows. It's kind of like a closed-in porch. The parlor was where you come in at the front door, and I had windows all the way around. My mother took a room, my father took a room, my brother took a room. They wouldn't give me a bedroom, so I just decided when I was about maybe, I don't know, 6 or 7 years old to move out to the sun parlor. And as I was telling Tommy, that's actually where the word funeral parlor came from, because years ago, that's where they had the funerals. That's where they laid out the bodies inside the house.
1: It's like the living room was, right?
17: Well, no, it was a little room, like, before you come in. It was like, kind of like a closed-in porch. You know, like...
1: Now, current houses don't have them anymore, do they?
17: No, they don't really have them anymore. And then I want to tell you about, okay, a coincidence... I want to tell you about what the experience today that I had. That was really fun.
1: But Ruthie, you know there are no coincidences. Everything is fate.
17: I know. And listen, our coast chaplain, okay, our coast chaplain, Denver, he gave me some advice one day. Okay, he told me three different things. And one was to, you know, about praying, and he told me about the verse Ephesians 6:10, that's the armor of God, about the armor of God, and told me to read the Bible every day. And then he also told me at 7 o'clock, and I said, why at 7 o'clock, you know? And he said it doesn't necessarily have to be 7 o'clock, but if you make it a certain time, you'll remember to do it each day. So anyway, it was only about 5 or 6 hours after I talked to him. After getting a haircut, I went into the thrift store, and I don't know if you've seen them little tiny watches that they make, the miniature watches, the miniature clocks, and they've got all kinds of different designs and all, and they're small. And anyway, I found one. Oh, my gosh. All three things. It came in threes, all three things that he said. I found a brand new, it was still in the box, it wasn't even unlocked yet or whatever, still in the plastic case, one of them little miniature clocks, and it looks like it's pewter, and it's got the praying, it's about maybe 2 inches tall, and it has the praying hands at the top, sitting on top of the Bible. And that's the praying, told me to pray. The Bible told me to read the Bible. And then darn if the clock doesn't say, now it doesn't say 7 exactly, but it says 7:09, which, you know, kind of, we all had a little bit of a late, you know. So I just, that's pretty wild coincidence, isn't it?
1: Again, there are no coincidences.
17: I know. I don't believe in coincidences. And then I got to tell you what I did today. It
1: 30,
17: was fun.
1: 30 seconds. 30 seconds. Go
17: okay.
1: for it.
17: I went out on a little excursion on a bug eye, okay? And we had a captain mate. And, oh, my God, she was wonderful. A captain mate. We had a girl mate, okay? The captain, Captain Billy, we had a girl mate. A lot of these mates now are girls, and she was wonderful. And her name was Caitlin, so she said she's a Coast listener. So, Caitlin, I hope you're listening because I want to give you a shout-out. You were just wonderful. We gave her a huge tip, and she told us some history. We were going down to Patuxent. We went right past, PAX and all that. She said the astronauts used to train at PAX before they went down to NASA. But anyway, the bridge, okay, that's there. Okay, they have the lighthouse that's at the museum. It was down the river for a while, and after they got it, they couldn't get it up the river. They had no way to bring it up to where the museum is. So in 1975, they finally built the bridge there, Solomon's Island. I'm talking about Solomon's Island, Maryland. They finally put a bridge there in 75.
1: And it took a long time to build that bridge, but they finally got it done. And we'll be back in a moment on Coast to Coast AM.

0: Your mom told you not to talk back. But we feel very differently. 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
3: 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So here's how it's going to work. 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
10: Right back to the phone calls. First-time caller Chris in Boulder City, Nevada. Hey, Chris, welcome to the show.
11: Hey, George, how's it going?
10: Great. How about you?
11: Good, good. Long-time listener, so first-time caller, so a little excited to be calling. I was actually calling for the tarot reading, but since we're here, I wanted to actually always call about this other story I had.
10: Okay.
11: So back during the pandemic time, you know, everybody was kind of down and out, as was I, living in Los Angeles at a motel down in the Eagle Rock neighborhood. With a friend of mine, too. And so one night, in the middle of the night, maybe like 2 or 3, we were outside for a smoke break. And just right across the street there on Colorado Boulevard, I think at first I thought it was like a dog, and then another one showed up. But these were like large, it looked like half human, half hyena. I really can't explain it, but they were right across the street, and both of them just like looked at us individually, very slowly, very like creepy. It's very, very strange. And so ever since then, I've never really been able to explain that. I don't really tell too many people. And, you know, sometimes I'll go by there expecting to see the same thing, but I don't really, it's never really happened again. So I don't really know what that was. But I hear a lot of stuff on this channel about demons and other like werewolf things. Who knows? But like, I'm a big skeptic of things. So once I saw that, I was pretty much like, just blown away.
10: Could it have been a couple guys in costumes?
11: No, because the street was very, like, it was close by. It wasn't that far off in the middle of the night. It just looked like a large hyena half man, like kind of crouched over on all fours. Like, and there were two of them. So, yeah, I don't think it was a costume. But yeah.
10: Where did they end up going? How did they take off?
11: They came around, like, around the corner from, like, from the back to the main road, and then they just went back the same way, like, slowly. Like, kind of crept back that way into the darkness, and it's like I would go after and chase them, but I didn't want to, you know. I was just kind of speechless at the time with everything.
10: Did they look more scared of you than you were of them?
11: No. It looked like they were just giving us a look like we know, I don't know. It's kind of an evil look, both of them, very slowly, very
10: We're gonna come eat you, right?
11: Something like that. That's why I kind of went back inside. I was like, oh, I think we should just stay in for this. But who knows?
10: Careful. How long have you been listening, Chris?
11: About 15 years, 14, 15 years.
10: What took you so long to call in?
11: Get discouraged trying to call in. I actually always want to call in when Glynis is on, the numbers lady.
10: Yeah, I like her. She's great.
11: Yeah. So maybe I will next time.
10: Okay, my friend. Keep in touch. More text and tweets. Tom, what do we have?
5: Randy in Florida would like you to tell us your favorite scary character in a horror movie.
10: I would guess one of two. Chucky, yeah. The little doll, kind of freaks me out.
5: Okay.
10: But Freddy Krueger, I don't like.
5: He's like the classic character.
10: What do you think of him?
5: Yeah, I like Freddy. I think he's cool. And it was great because the movies, after they made more and more, he started getting more of like a personality.
10: Hey, you know what I wanted to ask you? What was a great movie with Ray Liotta and Joe Pesci?
5: Goodfellas.
10: Goodfellas. Yeah. That Marty Scorsese directed,
5: yeah.
10: Right? But you and I never talked about Ray Liotta. He died, you know.
5: Oh,
10: About a year and a half, 2 years ago, didn't he?
5: What a great actor, man. Yeah, absolutely.
10: He was in another country doing a movie, and he died in his hotel room.
5: Somebody, I thought I sent it to you last week. Somebody made a character, like a little funny thing online, and they did that remember What's So Funny About Me scene?
10: With Pesci and Liotta?
5: And Pesci's head was your head. And Liotta's head was my head in this little character thing. And they were going back and forth. It's pretty funny.
10: The classic was that video that they had in Contact in the Desert.
5: Yeah, year. Jeff, our friend Jeff did a really good job on that. He should get some props for that. And folks, you can see it if you just go to coasttocoastam.com. In the search, you would put opening video Contact in the Desert. And we have it up there. Lex has it up there.
10: It's still there, right?
5: Yeah, it is.
10: I love that.
5: Good stuff.
10: Right. Thanks, Thomas. Next up, let's go to Richard in Kansas City, Missouri side. Hey, Rich.
12: Yes. Hello, George. I know I called in before and talked to you with the death of my wife recently, and I'm having such a hard time. Like tonight, I was just in gushing tears, pouring my guts out to God, and I just felt like a poor, you know, the. I've fallen apart, and that's been happening the last few nights and maybe longer than that, but just very intense. And I'm having such a hard time with the death of my wife, Rachel. And I don't know what to do. I, you know, ask for help, and it's not there. I'm trying to find a grief counselor. I can't find a grief counselor to get things worked out with anything, and it's so frustrating. And I
10: how old was she, Richard?
12: Let's see, she was born 8/30/52.
10: And she just passed away.
12: Yes, she had stomach cancer, and that was due to the. Pain pills that she was taking over her lifetime, and after she was she was living in Denver, and after she was going to get better with her stomach, she was going to move back here to be with me so we could spend the rest of our lives together. And she and I started listening at Coast to Coast back in the early 90s, and you know, continued all the way through. You know, I'm sorry. I don't know what to do at times, and it just no one out there to talk to, especially at nighttime.
10: Well, you got us, Richard. You know that.
12: And then I know this is off the topic of, with my wife, Rachel, that died. I had a C-Crane radio 2E, and then someone had stolen it from me, and then someone had given me an old radio that makes a lot of static noise, and I'm trying to, I want to get another 2A radio, but I don't have the finances or for that to work out. So some prayers on that. So
10: well, yeah, I'll tell you what we're going to do for you, Richard. I want you to stay on the line and give Tom your address, and we will get you a CC Radio 2E as a little Christmas gift on behalf of us, all right? And we'll get your address, okay?
12: Okay, and your thoughts on, like, what to do when I'm pouring my guts out to God for the loneliness and with the death of my wife, Rachel?
10: The best you can do with grief is always remember her. She's still with you, my friend, and never forget that. Just never forget that. And then you got to stay strong for yourself. But Tom, get his address and get it up to the folks at C-Crane, and let's get him a CC Radio 2E, my friend. Next up, let's go to Jeremy in North Dakota. Hey, Jeremy, go ahead.
13: Hello, awesome, George. I want to update you on the number of days it's been since my near-fatal auto accident that put me in a coma.
10: 20-some years, right?
13: Yep, it's been 8,335 days.
10: Wow, you count them by days?
13: Yep.
10: Amazing. What do you have, like a marker or something? Do you mark them down?
13: No, I just go to Google and say, how many days since? And it tells me.
10: Google tells you?
13: Yep. And I also want to tell you that I signed up to become a $11.99 monthly subscriber to Strange Universe.
10: Oh, great. You're going to like that show.
13: Yeah, I'm thinking maybe a topic you should have on it is coma survivors.
10: That's not a bad idea. When you were in your coma for a couple months, right?
13: I was in my coma for 2.5 months.
10: 2.5 months. Do you remember dreaming at all?
13: I remember an impression I had just before I woke up from my coma. I was under the impression that my wife at the time, now ex-wife, were walking up this mountain pathway cliff. And as we were nearing the top of the mountain began to shake and boulders started falling. And I spotted a cave crevice to guide her into to protect her. And as soon as I got her inside, I was impacted by this giant boulder and knocked off the cliff. And as I was falling to the ground to where I thought would be my certain death, I heard a voice from the sky that said, Jeremy, your tasks are not complete yet. And just after I heard that, I thought I was impacting the ground to my certain death, I woke up in a jolt in my hospital bed in Casper, Wyoming.
10: My gosh. When you were in the coma and you came out, did you realize you were gone in the coma for 2.5 months?
13: I thought I was just asleep for a day or so.
10: Did you think you might be dead?
13: Well, when I woke up, I was hoping to go back in and come back out better.
10: And on a 1 to 10 today, with 10 being the perfect condition, what number would you say you were at?
13: That I am at or were at?
10: That you're at right now.
13: I would say I'm about a 4. But I am, I have a goal, a new goal, and by I'm going to use it as a way to get me to work harder. My goal is to, by June of 2027, I'm going to run a marathon in Casper, Wyoming.
10: The event that we saw you at, where was that, Ohio?
13: That was in Charlotte, North Carolina.
10: Charlotte, North Carolina. You seem to be walking okay in stuff like that, aren't you?
13: I use a four-wheeled rollator in my home to keep myself steady when I get up and go to the restroom and things like that.
10: Did you have it with you in Charlotte?
13: Yep, my travel companion had it with her up in the stands, and I used it to go to the restroom during the break.
10: All right, well, you keep getting better, my friend, and stay healthy. Next up, let's go to Tempe, Arizona. Aaron's with us. Hello there, Aaron.
14: Hey, George, thanks for taking my call, buddy. How are you?
10: Sure thing, my friend. Thank you.
14: Before I get started, I wanted to shout out our friend Doc, Mike Emmerich, if he's listening tonight. We love you and thank you for everything that you do. And excuse me, I'm nursing a mild head cold going on here. But I was listening a few nights ago to the guest we had on talking about radio and all the, you know, wonderful things that it does. And this relates to my short story. So the NHL is back, and I was listening on the radio to the Avalanche and Kings game. And when I can't watch it on TV, I'll, you know, tune in. I use a phone app to tune into the Altitude Sports Network from Denver and listen to the game there. And after a long, hot, drawn-out summer in, you know, the Phoenix area here, I was just delighted to hear, you know, these guys that I've met in person a few times, hear them on the radio again. And I was just sitting there listening to the game, the play-by-play, and just feeling so excited and cheering when he would, you know, yell out, "They score!" And a fight broke out in the game, and I was like, "Oh, man, go, go!" And he was describing the play-by-play of that. And I was just like, I started to get chills and like goosebumps. And I was like, man, this is so cool. It's so good to have that back. And it reminded me of the, what was that guest's name that was on a few nights ago with talking about radio?
10: Dan Mason from CBS Radio, formerly.
14: Yeah, that was it. And you guys brought up the subject of, you know, how important it is. The AM band is too, and
10: absolutely.
14: Not only in my local area, you know, I listen to you guys on the local KFYI, and I'm glad that I've got that. Listening to that game a few nights ago, and you know, just being so glad that, you know, something I love is back, and all my friends that we got in town here, we're all passionate about that too, and it reminded me of that. And for one more thing before I forget, I wanted to check with you if you guys have any idea for any live events next year. Do you have any plans to come to the Phoenix area?
10: I'm working with Tom Aaron, and we're going to pick four locations. We have kicked around Arizona. We haven't formed any definitive decisions yet. We'll let you know. We'll be back in a moment with more Open Lines on Coast to Coast AM.
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6: company. From the National Newsroom of the Canadian Press, I'm Lisa Laporte. Senior intelligence and law enforcement officials tell ABC News the co-pilot accused of stabbing the captain of an Israel-bound flight and plunging the plane into a terrifying nosedive in an attempt to crash it had previously been identified as a security risk for radical views. Here's ABC's Tom Sufi Burridge.
7: Sources say the suspect is an Omani national, and while working as a co-pilot trainee for Oman Air in 2024, he was suspended from flying after the airline found he had extremist materials. But he was allowed to continue working for that airline in an administrative role.
6: Sources have since identified the suspect as Hamam al-Hamami. Energy Minister Tim Hodgson's office says Canada will cooperate with the G7 by coordinating maintenance schedules for oil refineries to prevent too many from going offline at the same time. This, as G7 countries announce they will release 100 million barrels of oil in an attempt to tame soaring global fuel prices. A spokesperson from Hodgson's office says Canada's diesel refineries are all operating near capacity. Liberal MP Salma Zahid says she's concerned about escalating violent rhetoric directed at MPs, including the leader of another party.
8: In August, a man was filmed setting vehicles on fire outside Zahid's home in Toronto's East End in what police believe was an arson attack. Zahid says she now has 24/7 security at her home and believes the incident could be related to rising rhetoric against her fellow MPs. She recently spoke out about a newspaper column calling for action against NDP leader Avi Lewis over his views on Israel, which Zahid says puts Lewis at risk. Her comments come after two recent arrests for death threats against the prime minister, incidents Zahid says are symptoms of a broader problem. Brenda Molina Navidad, The Canadian Press.
6: Meantime, police in Belleville, Ontario, say they are actively investigating after anti-Semitic flyers were distributed this week in the area of a synagogue that was the scene of a recent shooting. Michael J. Fox says the state of the Canada-U.S. relationship is sad and pointless, but he believes ties between Americans and Canadians on the human level remain strong.
9: People just come up and they say, you believe this guy? Bashing of the president. People that know me and know my attitude about being Canadian and my attitude about being American. They both mean a lot to me. At a certain level, you don't take... Seriously, I don't want to pick a fight, but I mean, come on.
6: The actor and activist who was invested as an officer of the Order of Canada in 2010 was promoted to the companion level on Friday in Ottawa. This is the Canadian Press. In sports, just one Canadian team in action last night in the NHL. The Winnipeg Jets lost 4-3 in overtime to Boston in front of a home crowd at the Canada Life Center. The Jets are now 10-6 in home openers since they relocated from Atlanta in 2011. Vernon Adams Jr. threw for 242 yards and four touchdowns as the Calgary Stampeders won their third straight CFL game 37-31 over the Saskatchewan Roughriders. Calgary improved to 8-8 on the season, while the Riders dropped their third straight to 8-7. Canada's Denis Shapovalov is moving on to the quarterfinals of the Japan Open. He beat Chile's Alejandro Tabilo in second-round men's singles action at the tennis tournament. And the Golden State Valkyries rallied from 16 points down to beat the Dallas Wings 77-73 in Game 3 to win their first-round WNBA playoff series. From the Canadian Press, I'm Lisa Laporte.
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1: It's just started. Hi, Linda.
11: Thank you, George. Every time I hear a truck driver call, I feel that this call is overdue because I feel that when thanks are deserved, thanks should be given. My own story is that many years ago, I remember it like it was yesterday, but many years ago, I was living in Pennsylvania. I was driving on 422, and I imagine many truck drivers who drive a lot would be familiar with that.
1: Yeah.
11: Suddenly it was bump, bump, thump, bump, a flat tire. I pulled over to the side of the road, and a big truck pulled up right behind me. A very friendly driver came along and said, "Can I help you, ma'am?" And I said, "Well, you can probably do this better than I can." a quick aside here, right, is that some women say that what happens when they get a flat tire is first they cry, then they call to a boy. However, this was before everybody had a cell phone, so that couldn't happen. So he quickly and expertly changed the tire, better than I could have, even though I think most of us learned it in driver's training in high school. Nevertheless, there was always somebody else there.
1: Good thing you had a spare, right?
11: Yeah, I had the spare and the jack, yes. I always had that, uh-huh. But he took over. I thanked him sincerely. I offered to pay him for his time and his effort. He said, "No, ma'am, I won't take your money." And then I'll always remember what he said next. He said, "I'm just glad I could help. I'm just glad I could help." And I would imagine that of the truck drivers you have calling in, possibly 100% or close to 100% would also help a damsel in distress and say the very same thing. And I would really thank so much to all of them. I mean, what would we do without them? They deliver everything. They are indeed the good Samaritans of the highway. I mean, in many ways, they are the good Samaritans of the highway, and I would thank God to bless each and every one of them.
1: Well said, Linda, because they're the backbone of America. They keep this country going. Truck drivers are the best. Thank you, men and women out there, that you do what you do. Text and tweets. Tommy, what do you have for me?
4: You know, this is kind of dark, but I thought it's interesting. Judy in Massachusetts says, "What 1 sense could you live without?"
1: That is a tough, tough question.
4: Yep, yep.
1: And as a matter of fact, I was thinking about that last week. Thinking, you know, if you lost sight, if you lost vision, if you lost hearing, if you lost the ability to speak, I would hate to lose my eyesight, first and foremost. And I feel so strongly for the people who call in on our show, like John in Wisconsin,
4: oh, yeah,
1: who are blind.
4: Yeah. And could you live if you lost it?
1: That's a tough question. And that's a very serious, right? Honest question as well. I don't know.
4: Yeah.
1: I don't know if I would have the strength like they do.
4: They're tough people, man.
1: They really are.
4: Yeah,
1: they really are. Have you ever tried closing your eyes and walking around your house or your room?
4: Oh, yeah. I can't
1: just
4: do
1: to
4: it.
1: See what it was like?
4: Yeah, it's not pleasant.
1: It's not pleasant at all. At all. But if I had to lose anything, maybe the ability to hear.
4: Maybe taste.
1: Or taste or something like that.
4: It seems like taste would...
1: Oh. If I couldn't hear, I couldn't do this radio show anymore.
4: That's true. That's true. That's true. Crazy question.
1: All right. Thanks, Tommy. Cornelius is with us in Louisiana. Welcome to the show.
7: Hey there, George. Look, I was just telling Tommy, man, Mike Wynn, he can't wait to come back and tell you about the UFOs over Central Louisiana. He really enjoyed you and Tommy and all the callers and everything, so I wanted to, and he wanted me to give out the number, but I can't do that. But when he comes on next time and he wants to come back, he wants to give out his telephone number so people can call him with different stories and stuff. But I wanted to thank y'all. Like I said, he said he's credited me with getting him on there, but I didn't have nothing to do with that. I did suggest that y'all look him up and everything, but look up Mike Wynn in Alexandria, Louisiana, and you can find out information about him. So if y'all want to call him or talk to him or write him, look him up.
1: George, he was a good guest, by the way.
7: Oh, yeah. Yeah, he wants to come back, like I said, with that UFO story. He knows y'all love UFOs, so he wants to come back with the UFOs and stuff with y'all. I would just want to tell everybody, thank you for when my phone was out. I know everybody was worried about me and stuff, and it just was a blessing, all the cards and letters, even from inmates, George. They love the show, and they love listening to you. And I tell you, some of the callers, you get into the show like the guy, "I've been waiting on hold since Dreamland." That was a real good
1: Well, I got worried about you. We did that wellness check, and some of our other callers did that, too, with the Alexandria Police Department. I remember calling one of the dispatchers the next day just to get an update, and she went like, "He's okay."
7: Mm-hmm. Look, the police came over here, I think, 7 or 8 times.
1: Okay, we've lost so many listeners.
7: Yeah.
1: And you know, Joe in Long Island is gone. Our buddy Barry is gone.
7: Yeah.
1: Cleopatra, what happened to her?
7: You know what? That was a question I wanted to ask. And just like Annie from Alabama, that was really the first one. She just dropped off the screen, and we just never did hear nothing from her.
1: And you say Walter from Pennsylvania is still alive.
7: Well, Doc from Petaluma called in and said he calls another show, but he gave his last name. He wanted people to contact him, but I don't know. Walt was our resident skeptic, so I don't know what happened to Walt.
1: Nothing wrong with skepticism. It's healthy.
7: No. But, George, I love you. I love the show, and you've really done great. Like I said, Art Bell was the start of it, but you carried it on. So God bless you, and I hope the Navy beats the Air Force in the game today.
1: Me too. Thanks, Cornelius. We're going on 24 years starting in January. Wow. We're going to just keep going and going and going for as long as the good Lord lets us, to be sure. Aaron in Fountain Valley, California is with us. Aaron, welcome to the show.
12: Hey, George, can you hear me?
1: You sure can.
12: Okay, good. Well, while you can still hear if you don't trade in your ears, the thing that I wanted to say here is that thank you. You have so many people. You help so many people, George, and trust me, I know, even just by talking about everything in the day, just from what I've listened to, my question to you is about learning and acquiring and using a ham radio responsibly, and that was very cool of you to buy that gentleman a Sea Crane, for we all know it will be to him great comfort. You're the best, George.
1: Thanks. Now, I'm not a ham guy. Art was. He loved ham radios. But that's one thing I never got into. But he did. But I want Richard in Kansas City to be happy, and we'll do whatever we need to do that. Jimmy in Delaware. Take it away, Jimmy.
13: Hey, George. I couldn't believe it. That Cornelius says he reads the Bible. I thought when he said artificial Antichrist intelligence, he meant the intelligence of the Antichrist. No, he actually thinks that the Antichrist could be a machine such as AI.
1: You're right.
13: No, you read the Bible, he's called the beast, and it says it's a man's number, and his number is 606. I think if artificial intelligence is anything in the Bible, I was the first one to come on there to say it is in Revelation 13, start with the 11th verse. It's the image of the Antichrist, or the image of the beast, right?
1: What do you think of Revelation, Jim?
13: Well, heck, Revelation, when I was a kid and read it, I said, man, that John was on the island of Patmos, wrote it down from an angel from God.
1: Right.
13: And I thought, he must have been eating magic mushrooms there on the island. Ain't it like an LSD trip? I ain't kidding. But I studied it. I actually took a study, you know, where you test yourself at the end, stuff like that. But anyway, here's one thing before I go off.
1: All right.
13: Yeah, here's what I heard. You tell me, you know this stuff. My Catholic friends tell me there's a book, they're saying Pope Paul VI was the biblical Antichrist. You know about that?
1: I heard about that, Jim, but I don't accept it. I don't think the Antichrist has been here yet. And there have been people who could have been the Antichrist, like Hitler or Napoleon. But I don't think the Pope was. No, not at all. Next up, let's go to Rich in Arkansas, first-time caller. Hey, Rich.
14: Hey, how you doing tonight, George?
1: Good, my friend. Thank you.
14: Hey, you deal with this. You know, you're talking to these people all the time. And I had something happen to me, and I just don't know what category and how it falls in. But I'm going to tell you a quick little story.
1: All right.
14: I dated a girl in high school, and I mean, I fell in love with this girl. She was the reason the sun came up in the morning. And and her parents loved me to death. I mean, they thought I was the greatest thing since sliced bread. But we're talking 1980. We graduated from high school in 1980. Her mom, like I said, thought I was great. Her dad did. And after she and I broke up and she went her way and I went mine, I still stayed in touch with her parents. Go over, you know, it was like my home, you know. I mean, they treated me like I was a son. Mm-hmm. And I just walk in, grab a soda, sit down at the table, and talk to mom and dad, you know, and it was great. Well, now we're talking 1980, 1, 2, and 3, back in those days. 5 years ago, I had a reoccurring dream, two nights in a row, and it was of this girl that I dated, that I loved so much, crying. And she was just bawling her eyes out. So I get on Facebook, and I look up her brother. I looked her up. I couldn't find her. I looked up her brother, and I find him, and I told him, this is who I am, and I'm trying to get hold of your sister. Can you please contact her and see if she would be willing to have me call her? It wasn't 45 minutes later, I get a message. Yeah, she said, call this number. I called her, and I said, is something wrong? And she said, my mom passed away 2 days ago.
1: Oh, you felt it.
14: I don't know if it was a spiritual thing. I don't know what it was. But to have that dream two nights in a row, her bawling her eyes out.
1: How long had it been, Rick, since you contacted her?
14: 30 years.
1: Wow.
14: I mean, we're talking at least 30 years. It was last time I talked to her was 1983. Or 82. I got married to my wife in 83. And I talked to her just maybe a year before I got married. Had not talked to her since. Had not really spoke to her parents a whole lot since. They moved away. And then in 2023... Yeah, 2023, I had that reoccurring dream two nights in a row. And whenever I located her brother and he gave me her phone number, she told me her mom had just passed away two nights before that.
1: That's amazing. The connection was still there. That's a great story. Next up, Larry in New York. Hey, Larry, go for it.
15: Hey, George, thanks for letting me on your show. It's always a pleasure.
1: Thank you.
15: And, George, I was Aliyah, which means dual citizen of Israel. As an American going to Israel in the 70s, became a citizen with a girlfriend, learned the language, and worked and served in Israel. And we lived there for a couple of years and came back. Now, October 7th is coming up, and I'm just bewildered at what's going on in the news media and what people say on the radio and TV. I mean, last week I listened to John Curtis, and at the end he goes, I'm tired of this, and he said, Israel started it, and Trump is extending it. And I stood up in bed. I said, what the heck is going on? Why is Israel to blame when October 7th was the trigger of the gun? It never would have happened on October 8th or 9th. It happened the 7th. There was a rock festival with Shabbat breakfast, and I saw some of those videos. No one should ever see those because you won't be the same. And it's just rotten, but I think people don't understand that was the date that that war started. And who started it? It wasn't the Israelis.
1: The Hamas.
15: It was Hamas with the assistance of the Palestinians. It wasn't just Hamas. The Palestinians helped.
1: You know what? If Yasser Arafat were alive, I bet he would not have done that.
15: No, I don't think so. It wouldn't have gone that avenue. This is a real radical group, Hamas and Hezbollah. They're so radical that it makes Yasser Arafat look like Mickey Mouse.
1: Yeah, no, you're right about that.
15: I agree with you. And I want to thank you for siding, being in the middle and siding for right against wrong, sir.
1: I always will. Thank you, Larry. Appreciate that. The time for one more quick question, then the break. Josh in Bakersfield, California. Josh, go for it.
16: So at my local community college, I told my former tutor that I was hunting feral pests in my own backyard, and he reported me to the school dean, and the staff of the school requested an interview with me, and the school dean staff interviewed me for like an hour and a half. I kid you not.
1: When you say you were hunting them, how were you doing it?
16: I was using my own air pistol in my own backyard. I made no threats. I didn't say I was going to shoot anybody or bring my gun to school.
1: What kind of trouble did you get into after they interviewed you?
16: I didn't get into any legal trouble at all. I just think it's incredibly stupid that they would interview me when there's no irrefutable proof that even the majority of all the shootings broadcasted on mainstream media were even real to begin with.
1: Well, the problem with that, Josh, is, and though you're right, is if you were somebody who did something wrong and they didn't check into you, they would be responsible, and it would come down on them. And we've seen this happen so many times where people know something's wrong, but they just don't act on it, and then something horrendous happens. So I don't blame them for doing what they did. What they owe you is an obvious apology. It's in an explanation to tell you what happened and why they did what they did. But crazy times. All right, don't forget, Tom's looking for more ghost stories for our Ghost to Ghost show October 30th. The lines will be open the last couple hours, so if you're lucky enough to get through, that's great. But what he wants to do is ensure that your great ghost story gets on the program. That's why he needs an email. And if you just go to coasttocoastam.com in the highlight reel, click the Ghost to Ghost button. I think it's the second to the last. And then fill out the information and then tell him your ghost story, but include your phone number so he can get back to you and everything else. And when we come back in a moment on Coast to Coast, we're going to talk about crop formations with Simeon Hines, so don't touch your dial.
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3: So Nadine, and I asked the guest Simeon Hine how he went from being an expert on statistics to crop formations, UFOs, and the strange.
4: George, it's a good question, and it's actually something I think about once in a while. How did it go from being a statistics teacher to these very interesting and anomalous subjects? I think it really had to do with discovering something called fractal geometry and chaos theory in graduate school. I always felt that the statistics methods that I was teaching to undergrads were kind of artificially limited by the assumptions that are built into statistical models, you know, about linearity and causality and all that. And when I saw fractal geometry, another grad student introduced me to that. That's the study of irregular natural shaped objects like trees and clouds and even radio signals and things like this, objects that are self-similar. It just showed me that nature has a different sort of logic than the type of logic that we impose on it. And that led me to the idea that maybe there are phenomena that we're not studying. And this is before I got involved with these subjects. It just led me to the idea there's something we might be missing. So when I came across these topics, I thought these could be the missing subjects that science isn't actually looking at.
3: You've got at least four books out right now on these topics, don't you?
4: Yes, I do. And I'm really pleased that I finally came out with an audio version of my first book, Opening Minds, about RV and crop circles. That back when I wrote it in 2002, there were no downloadable ebooks, at least not in the form they are now. I mean, audiobooks. So I finished turning that into a self-narrated audiobook, which is now up on Audible. Yep.
3: What have you concluded about crop circles, Simeon?
4: Crop circles were one of the most interesting discoveries in looking at all these subjects, because I went over to the UK initially in 1997. I met someone who was giving crop circle tours, a guy named Ron Russell from the Denver area. And I went over there with an open mind. I had gotten interested in the idea of crop circles from remote viewing. It was an RV target that I had done. And I, you know, coming out of graduate school, I didn't even know what the word crop circles was. So once I did this RV target, I just wanted to get some feedback on it. I went over with Ron on his tour, and I could see within a couple days that there were very strange electromagnetic effects around these crop circles. We would go into them, and it would cause strange effects on your cameras, batteries, electronics, and so forth. You would talk to people. They had experienced this too. Even professional film crews like BBC, National Geographic had experienced this. So that really showed me that there was something to the symmetry and the mathematical precision of some of the crop circles that created very hard to explain electromagnetic effects. And by the way, the listeners can see that on the link that that Lex put up in the bio section there. They can go and look at some of the weird things that I've recorded in crop circles, you know, of other people's cameras and batteries and things failing.
3: Did the crop circles start in Britain?
4: You know, that's where we, it's a good question, George. We associate it with Britain. If you look at that book by Colin Wilson, The Secret History of Crop Circles, you know, he goes back to the ancient accounts of crop circles. They're accounts in biblical stories of strange markings in the fields, you know, which we think may have referred to crop circles. So they have appeared in different places over the millennia, actually. It's just in modern times they were sort of rediscovered, it seems, in the UK.
3: In a big way, too, right?
4: Yeah, in a big way. And the thing

0: is, these accounts of crop circles, you know, there are different sources of them, and they have been seen around UFOs for decades and decades, and they've also been seen around mysterious lights, orbs, ball lightning, and so forth, strange weather patterns. And then more recently, at least in my view, in the 80s and 90s, people got involved and started making their own sort of patterns to kind of duplicate what they were seeing out there. But in our experience going back there, and I kept going back year after year, first with Ron, and then I started giving my own tours over there, is that even the man-made ones recreated some of these strange effects. We eventually started paying farmers to use their fields to make experimental circles, which we would say were experimental. We would tell everyone we were making these. And we still found that our photos turned out blurry, devices stopped working, and so forth. So it's definitely something about the electrostatic charge in vortex-type shapes in fields that seems to play really in a kind of a nasty way with modern electronics. It seems to short it out in some way, like create another sort of space-time field where the ordinary principles of electronics, which, by the way, George, I was familiar with having built as a kid, you know, building Radio Shack and Heathkit kits, right? Yeah, I was familiar with electronics just from assembling kits like that. I knew that normally you wouldn't see things shorting out like that, batteries discharging instantly. So there was something about crop circles that seemed like what some people call a conditioned space, where the ordinary rules of electricity and magnetism and even time, it didn't seem to play out the same way as in ordinary spaces, just even in the surrounding field.
1: Did people feel strange in the middle of crop formations?
0: Yeah, that's an interesting question. They really do have a certain flavor to them that you can feel. It's like a resonance. And some of them make you feel kind of really upbeat and giddy and playful. And others that you go into kind of like are downers, you know, they just make you feel a little strange and you don't stay very long in those ones. So I would imagine that something about those patterns has an energetic effect on us that we really don't understand yet, but you can just sort of intuitively sense that some of them are really fun to be in and you stay there for a long time. George, you can even see this when people bring their pets into crop circles. Sometimes you'll just see like the dogs like running and running around, the circle in a certain direction. So it even seems like the dogs can feel that too in some of them.
1: Are we still getting crop formations around the world?
0: There, in my experience, there are not as many as there were before. Certainly when I got involved in the late 90s, they had already been going on for a while. And when I was over in the UK a lot in that time period during the 90s and then the next decade and going forward, they would be clustered around the Wiltshire area. I think there may be some of them around, but they seem to have spread out. So they weren't quite as easy to find as they were, at least for me, in the earlier days.
1: In your opinion, Simeon, what do you think they're for?
0: I'm not sure that they have a function or a purpose the way we think about it, but they do seem to make us think about natural landscapes, patterns, shapes, how, you know, they occur in agricultural fields, which we create, which humans create. So they make you think about the whole technological structure. And if there's some sort of underlying intelligence that we're sort of going over with our evenly planted, you know, wheat stalks with those seed planters that plant them in a very regular way, and all of a sudden you've got this pattern there, whether it occurs naturally or whether people have made it, that seems to release some sort of energy. It's almost, George, as if there's some sort of latent process going on that you don't see until the pattern's there. So it just reminds you that nature has its own sort of inherent intelligence that we may not be looking at all the time.
1: Yeah, and several years ago, you wrote a book called Dark Matter, Monsters, Cryptids, Ball Lightning, and the Science of Secret Life Forms.
0: Yeah, George, one of the biggest shocks to me, I was teaching, since the 90s, I was teaching remote viewing in Boulder, Colorado, and a number of my students over the years told me about their Bigfoot encounters in the Rockies, in the foothills, and in that area. It got me interested in it. I started to go on conferences and so forth. One of the biggest surprises to me, George, was finding out that there was a crop circle Bigfoot connection, just in the sense that people who had been around Bigfoot also experienced the same type of camera and battery failure and electronics failure and failure to their automobiles that people had seen in and around crop circles. You can see this in Dave Pilates' new movie, American Sasquatch, that just came out, or the previous movie, A Flash of Beauty, Paranormal Bigfoot, where people talk about these strange effects of these creatures and cryptids on their cameras. So for me, that was just a connection right there, is there has to be some sort of similarity between these phenomena if they're affecting our devices in the same anomalous way.
1: Is it that dramatic, Simeon?
0: It is that dramatic. When I've talked to people who've had these Bigfoot encounters, they not only would they say they felt this sort of mental confusion, like they didn't even know where they were anymore, they couldn't even find their cars, they would tell me that their iPhones or whatever camera they were using drained instantly. And that's exactly what we saw in the crop circle. So there must be, and I could be wrong about this, people could have other explanations, but there must be some sort of similar alternative type of Maxwellian electromagnetics going on there to make batteries and electronics just kind of short out like that. And again, you can go to this playlist that Lex put up. You can see how quickly this affects people's cameras. Don't take my word for it. You can watch these videos on my YouTube playlist of crop circle weirdness to see it, you know, for yourself. And people who've been around Bigfoot, George, and you can see it in the two movies that I just mentioned, say the same thing happens. Plus, you also get the orbs, the balls of light, the sort of space-time distortion. So there, in my view, George, a lot of what we call paranormal phenomena might have the same sort of underlying structure underneath it if we get to understand it a little better.
1: Simeon, do these effects eventually wear off and go away, or do they still stay out there?
0: Now, that's a good question. Often I talk to people who had that camera failure in some of these crop circles in the UK, and I wanted to follow up with them about exactly what you're saying. Did their cameras recover? For some people, and I remember seeing this in my own cameras and batteries, sometimes they would come back to life like a day or two later. But I spoke to people that said that it might take a couple months of leaving the camera in a drawer or something, or their phone, and then it started working again properly. And you get that same sort of response, not only around Bigfoot cryptids, but ghosts, haunted sites, right? UFOs, extraterrestrial types of contact, again, which leads me to think that we're dealing with a sort of similar type of electromagnetic effects, where the laws of electromagnetics in that particular area are just so radically different than what we're used to, the permittivity, permeability of space, you know, the magnetic and electric constants could have changed, that it takes a while for those devices again to adjust to the usual conditions that they're created in.
1: Does anything happen to the people who go in these circles health-wise, either positive or negative?
0: George, there were a lot of cases. I remember these, especially from the 90s, where people felt that they had been healed by going into crop circles. They felt that they had an illness when they went in, and they felt that it made them better after having been in the circle. I mean, I can't validate that, you know, myself, actually. You know, I'm not a doctor or anything, so I can't medically say what happened, but that's what people report having happened to them. And occasionally you would go in some that made you feel a little ill for a little while. But, you know, on the bigger way of looking at it, George, it affects people in terms of how they see reality. I mean, myself included, you start questioning things that you might not have questioned before, and looking into math and shapes and geometry and how that fits into landscapes and so forth. So it can kind of have a lasting effect on your mental out, you know, your outlook on reality. You're like your basic, your paradigm that you kind of are looking at things from.
1: By being in a crop formation, does anything happen in terms of time with people? Do they seem like they're in another parallel dimension or anything like that?
0: Yeah, I wrote about that in Dark Matter Monsters. I wrote about a case. This actually was from Ron Russell. He had a experience where he was in a circle with a whole bunch of other folks in the Avebury area in Wiltshire, Avebury Village within that Avebury Stone Circle. He went out to get some batteries in his car, and he felt like he had been gone for maybe 45 minutes.

For Dan Galante, Tom Danheiser, Sue Trikas, Lex Lonehood, Sean Latasor, Alec Fernandez, Tim Banal, Mary Berry, George Knapp, Richard Serrett, and Lisa Garr, I'm George Norrie, somewhere out there on Coast to Coast AM. We'll see you on our next edition. Until then, be safe, everyone.

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11: Morning, smart speaker. Tell me the news.
12: Good morning. The internet in this house remains questionable.
11: I guess it could be better.
12: Update. The resident is wondering if the connection
13: from the National Newsroom of the Canadian Press, I'm Lisa Laporte. A co-pilot suspected of stabbing the captain of an Israel-bound Fly Dubai flight this week has been identified. Sources say investigations are underway to establish whether Omani national Hammam al-Hammami acted alone or has any extremist group connections. The captain of the flight continues to recover after being stabbed during an apparent attempt to bring down the plane carrying 182 people on Wednesday. G7 leaders have agreed to release 100 million barrels of oil and fuel products in the coming weeks as the U.S. war in Iran and Russia's war in Ukraine continue to impact global energy supplies.
14: The G7 leaders say they'll release substantial amounts of diesel after the fuel recently hit record high prices in the U.S. Because Canada, as a net oil exporter, is the only G7 country without a strategic energy reserve, it has none to release but has previously said it would increase oil production to contribute to additional supply. It'll participate with other G7 nations in coordinating maintenance schedules at refineries in order to prevent too many from going offline at the same time. Brenda Molina Navidad, The Canadian Press.
13: Police in Belleville, Ontario, say they are actively investigating after anti-Semitic flyers were distributed this week in the area of a synagogue that was the scene of a recent shooting. Sons of Jacob Synagogue President Norman Wedham says he woke up Thursday morning to find four different flyers blaming Jewish people, quote, for everything under the sun, had been distributed throughout Belleville's East End. One officer suffered serious injuries when 29-year-old Sean Ward opened fire outside the synagogue on September 20th as worshippers gathered at the start of Yom Kippur. Ward was injured in a subsequent shootout and died later in hospital. The Prime Minister of France held a crisis meeting with government officials on Friday in response to student protests gripping the country. Here's ABC's Lama Hassan.
15: The protests, spearheaded by high school students, breaking out in one of Paris's suburbs. Students throwing rocks and projectiles, riot police fighting back, firing tear gas and deploying water cannon. Police have arrested more than 5,000 people. Most of them are minors. More than 400 schools across the country have now closed. The students are fighting for more resources, better classrooms, saying that they just don't have enough teachers. Their schools are overcrowded. Their school buildings are run down.
13: That was ABC's Lama Hassan. And pre-sale tickets for the Backstreet Boys four concert residency in Toronto go on sale on Monday. Live Nation announced Friday the concerts will happen next February at Rogers Centre. Into the Millennium, Homecoming, Live in Canada will be the Backstreet Boys' only North American shows next year. This is the Canadian Press. In sports, in CFL action, Vernon Adams Jr. threw for 242 yards and four touchdowns as the Calgary Stampeders won their third straight game, 37-31, over the Saskatchewan Roughriders. Calgary improved to 8-8 this CFL season, while the Riders dropped their third straight to 8-7. Elsewhere, the Hamilton Tiger Cats beat the Ottawa Redblacks 34-16. J.J. Peterka scored 3 minutes and 21 seconds into overtime to lead the Boston Bruins to a 4-3 win over the Winnipeg Jets in front of a packed house at Canada Life Centre. Canada's Denis Shapovalov is moving on to the quarterfinals of the Japan Open. He beat Chile's Alejandro Tabilo in second-round men's singles action at the tennis tournament. Next up for Shapo, he'll face the winner of a match between top-seeded Spaniard Carlos Alcaraz and Italy's Matteo Arnaldi. From the Canadian Press, I'm Lisa Laporte.
0: Miss something? It's never been easier to catch up.
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6: And the week that was on the Andrew Carter Morning Show, coming up a little bit later on, a conversation with the man who may be the next premier of Quebec, Paul St-Pierre of Plamondon, and a guy you watched a lot on television if you watched hockey on RDS, François Gagnon, and why he would retire at a relatively young age from such a great career as an analyst in hockey with the Montreal Canadiens. But first, here's a guy you wanted in your corner if you were a boxer, Russ Anber. What is it about boxing that drew you to it in the beginning?
10: That's a good question. I have no idea. I mean, I think my first contact with it was, you know, I don't think I was even 10 years old yet, and the first Ali Frazier fight was happening. Right. So, you know, a lot of you might remember when that happened and how that was, you know, bigger than the sport itself. Really, it transcended sport. Little did I know about that at the time. And I remember asking, all my friends were talking about it, and I remember asking my dad, "Dad, who's going to win, Ali or Frazier?" And in a typical response, which I look at now as a typical response, but back then it wasn't. He said, doesn't matter. He says, Joe Louis would have beat both of them. So
6: You hear a lot of that over the years?
10: Yeah. You know what I've noticed? That everybody's youth has their own hero, you know? Yeah. And like there's people today who say, oh, yo, you're in boxing. I used to watch boxing when Tyson was fighting. You know, they always have an era that was their guy, you know, and I see that today. So I understand my dad, you know, I look back on it now and I understand how my dad, his hero was Joe Louis. So that was my first real touch with the game, if you will. But it wasn't until the 76 Olympics that, you know, I fell in love with the sport and watching Howard Cosell called the Olympics and watching the American team box on television. I think that's what made me fall in love with it. And then in November, the Rocky movie came out, and sealed the fate.
6: No kidding. I always wondered what it's like to be punched in the face by somebody like George Foreman.
10: No, it's not good. Okay. No, it's not good. No, it's not good. I'll tell you what, we had a guy in this is one of the best stories. We had a guy came in to spar with Arthur Beterbiev, who was light heavyweight champion of the world, one of the biggest punchers you know, this city has seen as a champion. And this guy comes in, and when he came into camp, he was saying how he had sparred with heavyweights and he had been with all the guys, that this was going to be no problem. I'm going to give you guys good work. Don't worry, blah, blah, blah, blah, blah. John Scully told me this story, and he got in there in the first round, and he came back to the corner at the end of the second, and he was so upset. All he could say is, "This can't be good for me. This can't be good for me."
6: I always wondered. I always wondered how these guys could get punched in the head. Now, tell me about about who, in your estimation, in the years that you've been watching boxing, who's the best, like, tactician, like the kind of, like, he's got the combination of style, speed, you know, skill.
10: Yeah, I think it goes, it's undeniable that, you know, I think it's the one truth in sport that, you know, Sugar Ray Robinson was the greatest fighter the world's ever seen, pound for pound, and that's where the name pound for pound came from, was for Sugar Ray Robinson. But if you ask me about the guys that I've seen or that box while I was alive and got to see them in person, I think you know, there are a few and you'd have to whittle it down, but certainly Roy Jones, Vasily Lomachenko, and Usyk would be, in my mind, three that come to my mind right away as the best of everything you just described. I mean, the most spectacular,
6: right,
10: the most flamboyant, the most skilled. Those would be the three guys I would name.
6: And those are current boxers?
10: Roy Jones retired a few years ago. Usyk is still boxing. He's given up his belts, but he's the undefeated cruiserweight and heavyweight champion of the world. And Vasily Lomachenko is a two-time Olympic gold medalist and was the junior lightweight and lightweight champion of the world as well. He is still actively competing. Well, he's going to come making a comeback now, but he's fantastic. And I got to work with all three of them, so I'm proud of that.
6: So what is it about the way that boxing is covered or the fragmentation of the media that these guys are not household words the way that, say, Muhammad Ali was?
10: I think the world's been fragmented, to be fair, Andrew. I think everything's been split. You know, it's specialty channels now. You're not getting the one guy who's the champion and that everybody knows. It's not coming on your TV, which when there was only three channels and there was a fight on ABC, well, you got a lot of people watching. Now, you know, that doesn't exist anymore. I mean, there are so many forms of media that you don't see it. So I think it's very niche, but it hasn't. People think it's died a death, but it hasn't. It's been actually explosive with bigger money than has ever been seen before. But you've got to be a fan and you have to put the effort to go out and find where it's being shown, where it's being written about, where you can find it. And when you do, it's there and there's a world that lives there that, you know, is still in love with the sport. And, you know, in the UK, like when I was there with Usyk, we were fighting at Wembley Stadium in front of 80,000 people. So certainly not dead. Yeah.
6: Unrivaled is the name of his memoir. Russ Anber is on the line. So do you have a favorite story from your memoir?
10: I don't know if I have a favorite story. I think the if you ask me what is the number one highlight of my life or of the book, I don't think that anything, and I've said this in numerous interviews before, I don't think anything will surpass when Otis Grant won his world title. Mm-hmm. You know, that when Otis became champion of the world, that was the fulfillment of a lifelong dream that I wanted to do, you know, that I wanted to produce a world champion. And when I say produce, not just work with a guy who was already an Olympic medalist or already established, you know, I wanted to produce somebody from the cradle. And, I started training Otis when he was 13 years old. And in 1997, he became the middleweight champion of the world. So to me, that'll always be my greatest achievement because that was the first one. And that was the one that was done from the ground up, you know, with no fame, no money, no backing, no anything. You know, we just did it on hard work and Otis became champion of the world. So that's always going to have a special place in my heart.
6: And he's a sweet guy, isn't he? And a great family. It really, he's a good, good. But you know what, Russ? He's a terrible golfer. I've played in a couple of charity tournaments with him before. He's
10: well,
6: awful.
10: I'll tell you what, though. His nickname when he boxed was Magic.
6: Yeah.
10: But he got that name because of his skills as a basketball player, not boxing.
6: Really?
10: So we called him Magic because of the way how good he was on the basketball court.
6: It didn't translate to the golf course. I'd say he'd use nothing but a 5-wood. And I said, hey, Otis, we're like 80 yards away from the green if you actually make contact. It's going to go into next week. Hey, Russ, it's a pleasure speaking with you, and congratulations on your on a great career in your memoir. And thank you for your time. Thank you very much, Andrew.
10: Well, thank you very much. Thank you for having me on. I appreciate it.
6: Boxing legend Russ Anber. Dave Faber of Faber Drive was in Montreal this week performing with his band, a band that had a few hits about 20 years ago. What a great guy. Take us back to 2004. And how performing feels now compared to when you guys formed?
16: Oh, man. You know, it's such a rush right now, Andrew. We can't even believe how much people are, like, coming back. And, like, we've got, young moms come to this show now, and they're bringing their kids. So it's like full circle, you know. We didn't really think it was going to have like a resurgence like it's been having right now. So we're excited. We just got back from the Philippines, and you know, playing Second Chance and You and I Tonight and When I'm With You, Tongue Tied, Get Up and Dance, all that stuff. it's such a rush, man. And hearing the crowd sing it back, like, we just didn't think it would happen this way, and it has, and it's a blast, man. It's a lot of fun.
6: Do you feel like you took it for granted more when you were young compared to now?
16: Dude, you couldn't have nailed the. I always get this phrase wrong. Nailed the hammer on the head.
6: Hit the nail on the head.
16: Hit the nail on the head. Yes. Yeah, absolutely, man. We, being away for kind of so many years, we were doing like 2 to 3 gigs a year for the last, before 2025, and then for like 10 years we were doing that. And then all of a sudden in 2025, just things started picking up with All Your Friends Fest in Ontario there, and Sauble Beach Party, and then also Sarnia Border Fest. All this stuff started happening, and then we flew to the Philippines. That was crazy. That was a mind blow. And then we just signed a deal with an American agent as well. So we're going to be going down to America doing some touring, but we got this big Canadian tour coming up, and we're super excited about that.
6: What was the last time you guys were in Montreal?
16: Well, to be totally honest with you, I was in Montreal April, May this year. I can't remember the exact date. I was on tour with my son. I actually manage my son. He's a musician who's had a lot bigger of a hit than I've ever had.
6: Oh, yeah. Who's your son?
16: His name is Pow Fu. It's spelled P-O-W-F-U, Pow Fu. And the song that was a massive smash is called Coffee for Your Head.
6: That must make you proud.
16: Oh, I'm super proud of him, man. He's a great kid. Loves God, loves his family, loves his friends, loves people. Yeah, Pow Fu. His real name's Isaiah. But yeah, check out the song Coffee for Your Head. It's got over 2 billion streams on Spotify.
6: 2 billion streams.
16: Yeah.
6: Tell me about what's that like in the social age. I mean, when you guys were starting out, there was, what's Spotify? You know what I mean? What are streams?
16: Oh, yeah, it's so true, man. I mean, back then it was like MySpace, and like, I think even YouTube was kind of a new thing back in the day.
6: Yeah.
16: You know, that was one of the things for us. We couldn't figure that out. We weren't selling records. It was hard to sell tickets to shows back in the day when we slowed down, and then the resurgence. So I don't know. I mean, it's a blast now. It's a ton of fun now, and things are going really good for us right now. I mean, there's lots of music that's coming out now. So it's like, getting something streaming, it's almost like you got to go viral.
6: Yeah.
16: But we embrace it. We make as much content as we can. We try to post every day, which is, it's not something that a middle-aged man wants to do all the time, but it's just something that we've come to terms with, and we have fun with it.
6: Dave Faber, A Faber Drive. Coming up next, Paul St-Pierre Plamondon, the man who looks like he's going to be the next premier of this province. I'm Andrew Carter in Montreal on the iHeart Radio Talk Network.
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6: Well, we did appreciate that Paul St-Pierre Plamondon, the leader of the Parti Québécois, the man leading in the polls right now, with 30% of the vote. It's not exactly a high percentage, but with this fragmented vote this time around, it looks like Paul St-Pierre Plamondon will be the next premier of this province. We had a wide-ranging conversation about family and politics. Anthony thinks he's better than us because he went to McGill. How you doing? Good morning. Yeah, we went to the other McGill, Concordia. So there you go. How are you this morning?
32: I'm good. How are you?
6: I'm okay. Listen, I was
32: didn't expect that.
6: I was wondering, do you sleep at home when you're on, during the campaign? You got three kids. It must be super busy.
32: No, it's terrible. So it's been now 6 days away from home, and it's the most difficult part of the campaign, because when your third one is 3 years old,
6: oh boy,
32: you can try to explain that it's an electoral campaign and it will end in a few days, but he just doesn't understand, so he cries. But whereas my two others that are 6 and 8, they understand that there's a calendar with a date, with a cross on that date, and it ends. So no, it's the part of the campaign that is the most difficult to be honest,
6: Well, a lot of us are crying too when we hear some of the things that are going on in the campaign. Listen, I was wondering, we talked about McGill before. You still keep in touch with any of your friends from McGill?
32: Yeah, well, there'll be from my year an event, I think in November or in a few weeks from now. So I intended to go there.
6: And what do they think about your independence project, your sovereignty project?
32: I guess some are in agreement and some are not, as the rest of the population. I remember that last time I went there, it was just after the Oath to the King sequence.
6: Oh, yeah.
32: And people agreed, Federalists and Independentists all agreed that it was a good thing. So I'll see next time what's the feedback. But you'll understand that with 4 days to go before the election right now, I'm a bit more focused on what I can actually do in those last 4 days.
6: Right. I was just curious about this because, as you know, the current polls give you about 30% support, but still under our current, well, fragmented votership, you can imagine that you may become the premier. In fact, you may win a majority. Yet, There are very few Quebecers that actually want a referendum. So I want to know how you sort of square that up, with the legitimacy of holding a referendum.
32: Well, the truth is we don't control the outcome of that election. It's really up to the people to decide, and we'll make our best afterwards with the result. I think it's not totally accurate to say that this election is only about whether we would hold a referendum in 3 years from now. It's about changing or not changing a government that has had catastrophic results in many areas of our society, and choosing who could do a good job and who could be reliable in terms of what they do and what they say, because it's been also an issue of trust, I think, towards the CAQ, saying all sorts of things, and it turns out they do the opposite. So the way I see it is holding a consultation in the population about our future is one aspect of the many undertakings and promises we've made. And I think we have a solid team. I think we deserve a chance over 4 years to form a stable and strong government in an environment that is quite challenging. And we'll do things right. But in any case, to answer your question, the truth is that's up to the people. But may I remind also everyone that a minority government in general holds for 12 months or 18 months, and then you get back again in a election. And while during those 12 to 18 months, on average, very few promises and undertakings are being implemented for the simple reason that there's no majority, hence no power to go forward with these promises and undertakings. So all those factors are on the table.
6: Does that mean to say that you believe if you do form a government, it'll be a minority government, not a majority?
32: We're really expecting both of those scenarios as serious possibilities right now.
6: Okay, so if it's a majority government, you will go ahead with your referendum, even though only 29% of Quebecers support separation, and you would have had 30% support of in the election.
32: So, of course, polls are varying, and under Donald Trump has done, those polls were lower. On the minority government, there's sovereignists that are not in the PQ at the government, so there's not necessarily a causation between whether it's minority-majority on one hand and whether we consult the population or on the future of Quebec and building a country. Those topics are not necessarily connected.
6: Yeah, you talked about building a stable government and so on, and that's great.
32: Yeah.
6: People don't normally use the words stability and referendum in the same sentence.
32: Sure, but I think there's also people who oversell the instability of going and voting on issues. See what's happening in Alberta right now. They have six referendums, and some of which are really, really...
6: Well, it's a false equivalency, really.
32: I disagree. They're really putting in question their powers towards Ottawa. There are six serious and difficult questions, and people are going to vote, and nobody thinks there's a danger in exercising the right to vote and being in a democracy. So my point here is I also have adversaries, and Canada is a political regime, and they have an interest in selling and overselling that going to vote on that issue will be very, very, a lot of instability. But it's also a fact that a minority government leads to an election not too far after the election that creates that minority government. It's also true.
6: Okay. Well,
32: many things get done when you're in a minority government.
6: So you're pitching majority. I get it now. You're pitching for a majority government. I got this.
32: Obviously. Well, obviously.
6: Okay. So tell me. Let's move on. Let's move on. Like, yeah, we could debate this forever, or talk about this forever. But let's move on to your relationship with Anglos. I understand that you think that more Anglos are going to vote for the PQ this time around than ever. Like, why should they do that?
32: I think we're on the same boat. We have the same interests, and a PQ government is not at all an adversary of Anglo-Quebecers' rights. To the contrary, we've been very consistent and interested in those issues. It just happened so that I had a lot of testimonies while walking in the street of English-speaking Quebecers who are just, I never voted PQ, but I like your campaign, you're solid, you have a solid team, and let's go. I think fear also takes less space. So if you compare it to what I remember from 95, I was just 18 years old. I think we're in a different situation, totally different situation, where Anglophones and Francophones don't consider themselves that different, or there's less fear that is taking the space. That's my understanding of the climate. Not to say that there are federalists and groups of interest that will try to enhance fear.
6: That is PQ leader Paul St. Pierre Plamondon, but there's more coming up next. How he got his nickname, and doesn't he remember how divisive the 95 referendum was? I'm Andrew Carter in Montreal on the iHeartRadio Talk Network.
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6: We're going to learn how Paul St-Pierre Plamondon got his nickname PSPP and what he thinks of it and what his mom and his wife think of it. But first, I asked him the question. It was striking me that he was talking about a referendum like it was no big deal. I'm just wondering if you remember how...

0: counting PQ, you think? And I think
1: the No, I didn't say that, why there are more. I said, why do you think there will be more? You were the one who said that. You said that.
0: I know for a fact that it's not a tsunami, but there are more Anglos voting PQ. And the reason for that is just that fear takes less space, and cooperation and dialogue is much better than what you describe of the 95 era. So societies, they evolve and they change, and I think this is a good change in the way our social dialogue is built today.
1: I was speaking with PQ leader Paul St-Pierre Plamondon. They always call you PSPP. I wondered about the nickname because I see it on your campaign posters now that actually says PSPP. So when did this become your actually official moniker?
0: Oh, you'll think it's funny. So it comes from Vincent Marissal.
1: Yeah.
0: Who's the former elected member of parliament in Rosemont, who almost made it in our team this election. It didn't work, as you know. But Vincent Marissal was journalist at La Presse, and he just wrote a piece saying PSPP, just using it as if it was normal, and it just stuck.
1: And that's where it stuck. And yeah, do you like it? Does your wife like it?
0: No, nobody likes it, but it comes from my mother. She decided that Saint-Pierre was very important in terms of equality between women and men.
1: Yeah, yeah.
0: And at the end of the day, the name doesn't fit on a credit card. So,
1: it's so true.
0: At some point, you're just, okay, PSPP it is, and if you want to call me Pierre-Paul, I'll take it as well, even though it's not my name.
1: That's
0: sometimes
1: right.
0: Also people don't call me by my name. They switch. They say Pierre Saint-Luc, Pierre-Paul, Paul Saint-Chose.
1: I
0: have to deal with that. But it's been the case for so many years, I don't even notice anymore.
1: That's so funny. Just wait till your kids are trying to decide
0: what
1: they're going to call themselves.
0: No. I've taken out
1: just Plamondon.
0: Saint-Pierre, and they're all Plamondon.
1: Okay. Monsieur Plamondon, thank you very much for taking the time to speak with us today. And I can tell you, if you lower my taxes, then you'll have my vote. But
0: We're reimbursing taxes, abolishing taxes, one of which...
1: Abolishing taxes altogether? That'd be fantastic.
0: No, but yeah, exactly. But on gas, so we're bringing the gas 7 cents lower by taking out taxes.
1: Mm-hmm.
0: And we're also abolishing the tax on used goods. So for somebody who wants to buy a car that is used, that is not brand new, there'll be no tax anymore, and that's a 10% difference. So if you're buying a $30,000 car, it's a $3,000 in your pocket. So there's a few measures like that we've done, knowing that it's pretty hard to come at the end of the month and pay all the bills. So we've made an effort, and it entails that we're going to be very determined to reduce the size of the bureaucracy and reduce the number of people dealing with over-regulation. It's the only path, we think, to trying to help people by lowering a few of the taxes so that they get a bit breathing air.
1: Well, we had Francois Legault in here before he got elected, and that was the last time he came. So I hope that if you do win on the 5th, that you'll at least return and talk to us again.
0: Oh, I've been on CGD on several occasions. I'll be glad to do it again.
1: Okay. That is PQ leader Paul St-Pierre Plamondon. Kenny Bodanis is a broadcaster and a documentary filmmaker. He is the man behind the series on Crave, Toujours Canadien. Tells a great story this time around about David Desharnais and how tough it was to finally make the NHL. This was a guy who was overlooked at almost every level.
2: He was not only overlooked, but he was told not to bother. He was always small. He's still small.
1: Wow.
2: And every level he showed up, from peewee to midget. So, he can skate, but don't bother. You're never going to make it. That was the line.
1: Isn't that wild? So what happened? Tell me about his journey to the Montreal Canadiens.
2: You know what? It's I've always been fascinated by the concept of sort of resilience and stick-to-itiveness, how there are some people who, when they're told no, as David says in the doc, he goes, it gave me motivation to say, watch what I can do. I'll be back tomorrow. And that's all it was. And with huge amounts of family support, there was no one coach in particular, maybe Guy Boucher, but he talked so much about how when he failed at a certain level, he'd call his sister in tears. And she says, well, you have a decision to make. You can either try to stick it out and do the best you can, or you can come home and, we'll find a way. And he's like, all right, I'll stick it out. I'll just show them what I can do and hope. And that went on and on and on until

0: he finally made his way to the Hamilton Bulldogs. And there he said, okay, I'm in the American Hockey League. I'm one step away. And even then, he got sent to the East Coast League instead, and he stuck with it. He won the championship there, came back, and then finally he had an opening. One day in Pittsburgh, they were looking for somebody to fill in, and he got called up. And here's this little guy who along the way had also discovered somebody named Max Pacioretty, who really helped his career. And he made it.
1: So he 5'7". That's like a midget for the NHL, is it not?
0: Yes, and what's funny is I asked him, I said, so how tall are you? And you'll see in the doc, and he goes, 5'7". And then he lets out a bit of a smirk. And you know how when people ask, you're always a little taller, you're always a little lighter, and you always drink a little less than you do in real life.
1: So he's basically 5'7", 175 pounds.
0: Exactly. Yeah, exactly. A little guy. Stout, powerful guy.
1: Really? So how was his career?
0: His career was good. His best year was 60 points with the Canadiens when he was paired with Max Pacioretty. They sent, I did some research, they spent about 80% of their time together as line mates with Montreal Canadiens, and they definitely did their best when they played together. He had one career slump. The big, it's a really touching part of the doc, actually, because he signs a big contract for, I think it was 4 years, $16 million. Anyway, a lot of money.
1: Yeah.
0: And the following year, he starts the next season with about four, five, six games where he can't put the puck in the net, and everybody is just on him, including the mayor, Denis Coderre, at the time, who tweeted that maybe we should be sending him a one-way ticket to Hamilton five games into the season.
1: Are you kidding me? I don't remember that. That's awful.
0: Yeah, it's horrible. And Denis Coderre, in his way that he was, sort of blusters and says, well, I'm a Canadiens fan first and foremost, and I'm not going to change who I am because of the mayor. And we spoke to his whole family, including his mom, who's just a charmer. And she's like, the mayor teasing my son. Well, maybe you can come play in his place, Mr. Mayor. And that just provided fuel for the fire. And Max Pacioretty also talks in the doc about that was completely unnecessary. And it just said, look, put us back on a line together, because Terry had pulled him off. He goes, and we'll show them what we can do. They went back on a line together. And I think in that one game, they had 6 points. And that was the end of that.
1: So it's just, I guess it's such so interesting to see, you know, the human side of a hockey player and just how the criticism can affect them.
0: Yeah, that's always because, I mean, I enjoy hockey and I enjoy sports, but at my heart, I'm not a sports fan. I'm interested in the human stories.
1: Yeah.
0: And it's really that when you talk to him, you forget about, you know, you ask him when you were going through that slump, what was it like? And he said, it's horrible. He goes, you think you're never going to play a game again? You think you're never going to score a goal again? You hear everything people say, and despite how much you try to ignore what's printed about you or online, you hit to see it in the restaurants, and you see, you know, RDS or TSN is hanging from the TV at the casual sport, and you see your name go by, and it's horrible. It really is. It can be quite depressing as a player if you're not doing well.
1: What's
0: especially
1: David,
0: when you get paid.
1: What's David Desharnais doing now?
0: That's a good question. When I went to go meet him the first time, he was playing indoor golf with his uncle. So he's smacking a golf ball at a screen, doing quite well, mind you. But he seems to be just enjoying life. The way he puts it, he's not that far off from retirement. He has two kids, so we all know what that's like. They're relatively young. And I think he's just taking a breather and giving himself some time to figure out what he wants to do with the rest of his life, because he's young, right? He's not 65.
1: Yeah,
0: so
1: right.
0: There we go.
1: Documentary filmmaker Kenny Bodanis coming up next. Speaking of the Montreal Canadiens, why would you leave a dream job like this? Broadcaster Francois Gagnon. I'm Andrew Carter in Montreal on the iHeartRadio Talk Network.
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1: You often saw this man alongside Pierre Rudd, RDS broadcast, which are so popular in this province, even with Anglophones. François Gagnon announced that he is retiring from his job as an analyst for the Habs. You know, François, you're retiring, but you're not, you know, stopping to watch hockey, I assume.
15: No.
1: Right?
15: No, I won't. I mean, you can take the guy out of hockey, but you will never be able to take hockey out of the guy. So, no, at least for, a few years in the near future, I'll be sitting down in front of the TV screen and watching the games. And I already advise the Montreal Canadiens that, don't know if every week I'll be there, but reserve my seat at the Bell Center because I will miss the press box so much that, a few times I will show up and just go and watch the game. The only way I can really watch a game is sitting in the press box and looking overhead at the action.
1: Now, for many people, this would be an absolute dream job. Why are you retiring? You're not old.
15: I'm not old, but I worked 40 years in this job, and even though I loved every second of it, my buddy's been telling me for the last year, well, you work 40 years, but on my side, you made me work for 60 or 65 years because I was working a lot.
1: Yeah.
15: And I was working with passion, and I was putting that in front of everything else. And you're right. I mean, I could have continued. I had an offer for this year to go year by year from now on. And as you mentioned, I mean, this team's going to be interesting to watch.
1: Oh, no
15: kidding.
1: It's going
15: to be more than interesting to watch. I mean, last year was unbelievable. But, you know, when do you say, okay, it's enough? And you do another one, and then you say, okay, well, next year they will have a real chance to win the cup if they don't do it this year. So it will not stop. And after that, I gave the comparison. I said, well, I'll wait for Sidney Crosby to retire, and I'll wait for all those young kids that came after him to retire. And at the end, I will be old, and I won't be able to enjoy life. So that's why I decided to quit this year while I'm still having fun at it and making sure that maybe you can leave a little bit too soon.
1: Yeah,
15: but
1: yeah,
15: I'd rather do that than to leave a little bit too late. And that for me was the main reason why I decided that this was the time.
1: We're talking with veteran sports journalist Francois Gagnon, who is retiring now. How much fun is it to watch a hockey game without having to work it?
15: I will be able to tell you that in a few weeks, but for so many years, I never watched a game as a fan.
1: Right.
15: I was watching it as a reporter. So I always had a notepad next to me. I have my little way to watch games, and I note this thing and that thing. And, you know, you would watch a game and you put more emphasis on some part of the game. I do it too. Nobody does it exactly the same way. So, the people that are watching a game with me would tell you that it's a nightmare to watch with me, because when people are just yelling and screaming because something excited happened, I would say, well, you've missed the three or five bad plays that they did before. And it's going to take me a while to watch a game and just say, enjoy the moment. And I hope it will happen, because it's a wonderful game, and this team's going to be really interesting to watch, as I said.
1: Francois, how did you make the transition? I know you started off your career in radio as a reporter. So how'd you make the transition to sports?
15: It was my dream.
1: Yeah.
15: And when I was a kid in Quebec City, the dad of one of my closest friends was doing that job, and he was writing in Le Journal de Québec. He was doing the late sportscast on TV, and he was doing the morning sportscast on radio. And I was watching him, and I said, damn, this is what I want to do when I'll be a grown-up. And so he told me, well, start wherever you can, and you won't probably do sports at first. And try and try and try and make sure that when the door will open, put your feet into it, put your shoulder after that into it, and push it around and make sure you're going to get it. And that's exactly what I did. In 86, when I first footstep, my first footstep in a radio station, I was just, behind the desk and putting on the commercials. I was doing la mise en onde, as we say in French.
1: Yeah.
15: And then they missed somebody to do a newscast and some forecast, every... I was working for Télémédia at that time. Remember, they had at 25 of the hour always the forecast, and I was doing that. And they said, I'm missing somebody for this tomorrow morning. I said, I was raising my ass. I'll do it.
1: Yeah.
15: And at some point, I was able to get up where I wanted to be in sports after roughly 10 years doing the cop desk at the radio station and at Le Droit newspaper, which was my real job, first job in print.
1: Yeah, that's what I guess a lot of people starting now don't understand, that one way to get ahead is just to say yes to absolutely everything that's ever asked of you.
15: And make sure that every step forward you make, you don't make five backwards. Little by little, and make sure that you're on solid ground every time, to make sure that not only you get confidence from your boss, but you get confident at what you do too. I went to Algonquin College in Ottawa, and we learned all the basic things, but technically it was not like doing all the stuff in front of the camera, even though we were doing a little bit, but it was mainly lighting and cameras and things. So, you know, at some point you need to understand what you want to do. And that was, I was told by my, my teachers at that time, you're good at lightning, but, maybe you should think about, you know, doing the newscast and read the thing and because you seem to have a little bit more, facility to do that instead of, doing the lights and the camera.
1: And plus, you're so handsome, Francois. That's the. What do you think? Are we going to win the cup this year? Final question.
15: I think they'll be fighting for the cup. I think that the Canadians now are no longer a team that might get to the playoffs. Yeah. It's a team that has to be in the playoffs when you consider how strong they are. And the nicest thing for the Montreal Canadiens fans is that the nucleus of the team is so young. That if it's not this year or next year, for the next 3, 4, 5, 7 years, this team will be not only in the mix, but will be a team that everybody will watch and follow and say at the start of the season, you know what? This time it could be real and the cup could go back up north and in Montreal all those years after the last Stanley Cup parade in Montreal in 1993.
1: Francois, congratulations on a great career, and wish you all the best of luck. Thanks for your time. Appreciate it.
15: Merci beaucoup, Andrew. Thank you very much. And I was always blessed because I was able to go on the Anglophone side of the market in Montreal with CTV, with your colleagues at TSN, and to be here with you this morning is a nice way for me to say goodbye to everybody.
1: All right. That's nice, you know, somebody leaving at the top of their game. I like that notion. That's Francois Gagnon, retiring from RDS. Anthony DiBiasio working hard at Master Control. He does all the heavy lifting. Kira Yeager is producer of The Andrew Carter Show, responsible for great guests like boxing legend Russ Anber, Dave Faber of Faber Drive, Paul St-Pierre Plamondon, the man that may be your next Premier Ministre, filmmaker Kenny Bodanis, and of course Francois Gagnon. I'm Andrew Carter. In Montreal on the iHeartRadio Talk Network.
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6: Good morning. It's 6 o'clock. I'm Dario DeFelice with a CTV News update. It's 6 degrees downtown. Your full forecast coming up in minutes. Here's what's making news right now. A new poll suggests Monday's election could be one of the closest in recent history. Business leaders want economic growth to be a priority in the election, and a Quebec defense company has developed a portable drone factory. From the CJAD 800 Traffic Center, all routes around the city are working well at this hour. We have a weekend-long closure in effect, though. On the Metropolitan 40 heading west, the Saint-Michel entrance is closed until Monday morning. In the news, a new Léger poll this morning suggests Monday's Quebec election could be one of the closest in recent history. The survey for Le Journal and TVA Nouvelle has the Parti Québécois leading with 29% support, followed by the Liberals at 25%. Éric Duhaime's Conservatives continue to gain ground at 20%, while the CAQ has fallen to just 14%, and Québec solidaire at the bottom with 11%. Léger says with several tight three- and four-way races, it's impossible to predict whether the PQ will win a majority or be forced to govern with a minority. And make sure to spend your election night right here. CJAD 800 and CTV News Montreal will have wall-to-wall coverage, including the results from your riding and what it all means. Special coverage begins as of 7 p.m. on Monday on CJAD, as well as on Crave, and as of 8 p.m. on CTV. With Quebecers heading to the polls on Monday, some of Quebec's most successful business leaders are hoping the next government will do more to promote economic development in the province. The CEOs of Groupe Dynamite and Couche-Tard say they want the next government to focus on boosting the economy and reducing barriers to growth. Concordia economics professor Moshe Lander says concerns about regulation, uncertainty, and some language-related policies may be factors behind the criticism.
7: It's much more parochial. It's much more of a nanny state. It's much more regulatory.
6: The business leaders say Quebec ranks near the bottom among Canadian provinces and U.S. states for GDP per capita and purchasing power. A defense company on the South Shore has developed a portable drone factory designed to be used in the front lines of battle. CTV's Olivia O'Malley reports.
9: This is the mobile drone factory known as Forge X. It sits inside a shipping container and can double in size in minutes.
26: It takes us about 30 minutes to set the system up, and we can load it onto an aircraft and within hours have it deployed essentially anywhere in the world.
9: Inside, there are four 3D printers, which use materials like plastic and carbon fiber to produce drones that will be fitted with motors and batteries. The software allows for different models of drones to be produced in the field. This is the largest model of the Starforge system created by Sentinel Advanced Military Solutions. The defense industry company is owned by CMP Advanced Mechanical Solutions and is located in Chateauguay. The company says it has been shaped in part by warfare in Ukraine, where drone technology is evolving rapidly on the front lines.
3: You need organizations who have the experience of developing technology quickly so that you can keep up with the pace of change.
6: And the company is in discussions with Canada's Department of National Defense, but has not yet secured a contract. For now, the system is being tested mainly by military groups in the U.S. And G7 leaders have agreed to release 100 million barrels of oil and fuel products in the coming weeks as the U.S. war in Iran and Russia's war in Ukraine continue to impact global energy supplies.
8: The G7 leaders say they'll release substantial amounts of diesel after the fuel recently hit record high prices in the U.S. Because Canada, as a net oil exporter, is the only G7 country without a strategic energy reserve, it has none to release but has previously said it would increase oil production to contribute to additional supply. It'll participate with other G7 nations in coordinating maintenance schedules at refineries in order to prevent too many from going offline at the same time. Brenda Molina Navidad, The Canadian Press.
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0: 6:06. Look at that. 7 degrees. Happy Saturday morning. Happy month, or as we say in Greek, kalomina. I missed the October 1st moment to wish you a happy month, but happy month, as we say in Greece. Hope it's a great one, a prosperous one, a beautiful one. I hope you had a great week. So happy to be with you to start a brand new edition of Weekends with Joanne Vrakas. Already the text messages are coming in. Good morning to you, Ray. Always love to hear from you. I gotta say good morning to my gang over here. Jimmy G, how are you?
1: I'm doing great. How are you, Joanne?
0: I'm good. We're going to be talking Habs because it has begun.
1: It has begun. They won their first game of the season on Tuesday night. They're playing in Pittsburgh tonight.
0: I've mentioned on the show briefly in the past that years ago I went to see the Habs playing the Pittsburgh Penguins.
1: Absolutely.
0: And I had one of those Bell Center beers. And I guess I got a little animated because the man sitting next to me had a Penguins jersey. And I just kept screaming at him that Pittsburgh is the pits, which I hear is not good sportsmanship.
1: It wouldn't be, no.
0: No.
1: But you paid for your ticket, so you have the right to complain.
0: You know what? I agree with you. Pittsburgh, we could feel it, but we don't have to say it.
1: That's true.
0: But Jimmy, you'll have us covered on this. Excuse me. Dario De Felice is in for Tom Whelan this morning. Good morning to you, Dario.
2: Good morning.
0: Listen. It's your time to shine. This is the final stretch here.
2: Yeah, exactly. Everyone going to the polls Monday, or maybe you already voted last week.
0: It was record breaking. Apparently, a little over 25%. Last year was 24 advanced polling. We're at 25 point something.
2: Yeah, and I was working last weekend. We were getting a lot of calls from CJD listeners saying there were long lineups. Some areas, people said, over an hour wait.
0: Really?
2: To go vote right at the opening. I saw it was really busy. People were saying at the opening.
0: Mm.
2: So I guess a lot of people were eager to be able to go vote at the first chance they had.
0: Well, listen, there's a lot of excitement in this one, and hopefully if you are a historic Anglo, as they're calling them, that you'll have someone will speak to you in English. It's been a wild ride of a campaign. 5 parties. Every second day feels like, you know, someone's rising from the ashes. So you'll have us covered on that. And also very exciting in the 8 o'clock hour, CTV News anchor Maya Johnson, who's been joining us every Saturday via the phone, is coming into studio with her analysis of this final stretch. And remind everyone, Dario, that we have everyone covered on election night on CTV and CJD.
2: Exactly. So that coverage, it starts here on the radio at 7 o'clock. We're going to go all the way until midnight as the results start to come in. As well, the show, it will start at 8 o'clock, an hour later on CTV. And it will also be streamed live on Crave and, of course, on the iHeartRadio app.
0: So people know what to do. They
2: yeah.
0: come to us. We have got everyone covered. Thank you so much for that, Dario. Let's have a look at this weather, shall we? Because it's quite dark out there. We're getting to that time of year where it has happened. The days are getting shorter. 7 is the current temperature. 16, not bad at all today. Mainly sunny. 16 degrees, a low of 6, however. Sunday, tomorrow, high of 17, a low of 12. We've got some rain there on Sunday evening, which continues on to Monday morning, election day, a high of 12 and a low of 4 degrees. Have you voted? Were you one of those people waiting in the long lines? Have you made up your mind? Are you excited about this upcoming election? I know so many, especially in the Anglophone communities and Allophone communities, the other solitude, right, of the two solitudes, very concerned about the issues, the referendum issue becoming front and center again with the Parti Québécois. 514-790-0800. Would love to hear from you on that. Have you voted? Have you made up your mind? I still always wonder about the undecideds at this stage in the game. But yeah. Lots to consider. You can always let us know. 514-790-0800. 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
0: 6:13, 7 degrees right now out there. It's a bit chilly. It's going to be a warm day, actually, if you think about the time of year that we're in. 16 will be our high for today. Mainly sunny, so beautiful, beautiful day ahead. Tomorrow evening, looks like rain. And then on Monday morning, election. Get out there and vote. It's looking like rain in the morning. I want to say good morning to Dr. Dino and to Darlene. Love to hear from you. 514-790-0800. If you've made up your mind, have you voted already? Did you do the advanced polling? Are you still stuck on one issue or another? Of course, a lot of people voting strategically in this election because, of course, of the PQ announcing their fervor and their intention to go ahead with a referendum, basically come hell or high water, if they have a win. And some of the polling says potentially maybe a majority for the PQ, but you never know. You never know, because polls say all sorts of different things, and it changes from week to week. But again, reminder, we have you covered here on Monday, starting at 7 on CJD and at 8 on CTV. Wanted to talk a little bit about the goings-on of this week. Of course, all of this election coverage. But near and dear to my heart, of course, is another femicide in Montreal. Another woman lost her life. And then the news of this alleged gang rape in Cornell. And, you know, that was a story that sort of has sent shockwave, alleged, we have to say alleged all the time. But every single woman in my life, myself included, has sort of been hit hard by all of this terrible news. And we had to, I wanted to share that in our house, we sat down, you know, our boys are 8 and 10. And so we're starting to have some conversations, and we had to have some very, very serious conversations with them about what it means to be a boy, but what it means to grow up and to be a man and your responsibilities and consent and, you know, trying to put that conversation together using appropriate words, but also really explaining what is alleged to have happened and the situation on top of that here in Montreal where women keep getting killed. You know, it's a heavy moment. It's a heavy moment, I have to tell you. To be a woman right now. The conversations we're having with each other are something. The conversations we're having with our husbands, our partners, that's another one. And with our boys and our girls, it's a big moment. So I don't know what was going on in your house, in your homes, but when it comes to those stories, those particularly devastating stories, really hit hard. at the Brackus Monet household this week. So just if you were one of those people, one of those parents in that situation, you know, we were all in that together, having these very big conversations with sometimes very little people. But I think very necessary, very, very necessary to have those conversations. It's 2026. We all need to be doing better. That's what I will say about that. Ooh, lots of text messages coming in. Didn't leave a name here saying it's about the election. Voting liberal. You don't have to tell me who you're voting for. You can. We're always interested to hear. But you know, have you made up your mind? For example, and you know, if you want to share who you're voting for, that would be interesting to us. But really, also for the reasons. The reasoning. I was doing French television over on our sister station at Nouveau on the show called Les Débatteurs. And it's really interesting because, you know, you have a conversation with people, you debate other people. But on the French side, it's you know, you really get that. It's one of these moments where you can really see and hear and experience the two solitudes, right? The issues at hand for primarily Francophone voters are completely not necessarily completely different. I mean, everyone cares about social housing and homelessness and violence against women and the economy and the trade war. But specifically when it comes to identity, when it comes to the idea of a referendum, the conversations could not be more opposite. It's like two echo chambers. But the thing I love about that, though, is that we are able to have conversations, civilized conversations. We're able to hear each other out. So, by the way, if you want to catch Les Débatteurs, it is streaming on Crave. And it's on Nouveau, of course, our sister station. I voted on Monday. Love when you guys leave your names. I voted on Monday, this listener says. The surprising thing was that the election workers quietly addressed me in English without checking for historical Anglo or First Nation status. And there were even workers wearing hijabs. Both quite refreshing, as it should be, because, well, basic rights and freedoms. I won't identify the writing to ensure those workers do not get in trouble. Unfortunately for the election outcome, it's the regions that always ensure that the provinces can't have nice things. A very interesting perspective. Very interesting perspective from a listener there. 514-790-0800. Coming up in just a few moments, a very inspiring story. Love this next story of Canada's own beloved Michael J. Fox. Got a very, very special honor this week in Canada. We'll have that story for you coming up. You're listening to CJD 800.
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0: 6:22 and 7 degrees right now. I want to let you know that tomorrow night at 8 p.m. on the TED Radio Hour, it's going to be a brand new edition right here on CJAD 800. Host Manoush Zamarodi will spend the hour with renowned cellist Joshua Roman. Josh shares how chronic illness has led to an identity crisis that nearly ended his passion for the cello and how he had to rethink his approach to life and music. That's tomorrow night, 8 p.m. right here on the TED Radio Hour. Carol from Van Cleek Hale writes in, good morning, Joanne. You have a very intense news week, yes, especially with Election Day in Quebec. So just to give you a smile, she writes, I'm just randomly letting you know that my cosmos plants are so tall this year. Measured them with a measuring tape and they are 5.6 feet tall. Oh, very interesting. So yes, we love that. We love when you put a smile on our face when you send us these texts, 5147, I know, 0800. As I mentioned before the break, Michael J. Fox. Who doesn't love Michael J. Fox? He will always be Alex P. Keaton to me from Family Ties. Or Marty McFly, Back to the Future. I don't know. Anyway, he is beloved. And of course, he has been struggling with his health issues throughout the years. Well, he got a very, very special Canadian honor this past week. CTV's Judy Trin has the story.
31: Michael J. Fox, promoted to a Companion of the Order of Canada. Recognition for his distinguished acting career and unflinching advocacy for Parkinson's research.
32: After all, Back to the Future has always been a much better idea than Forward to the Past.
31: Fox was first inducted into the Order of Canada in 2011. Born in Edmonton to a military family, Fox began his acting career in Vancouver before gaining fame in the American sitcom Family Ties.
33: I came here in a time machine.
31: And the blockbuster Back to the Future. Now he's been awarded the country's top civilian honor.
34: It's nice to be recognized as someone who upholds the character of Canada and stands for the things that this country stands for. I don't have to do anything to do that. I just have to be, have been born here and raised here. And you just are Canadian. And Canadians have a different way of looking at the world.
31: Fox has dual citizenship. His wife is American, and the couple have raised their children in the U.S. He has proudly worn his Order of Canada pin while being awarded the Presidential Medal of Freedom.
35: I'm interested to know what you think Americans and this Canadian relationship, how that will proceed in the future.
34: I think it's doomed to success. I think we're so alike, you know, so culturally. I mean, there are key differences based on our origin stories and things like that, and you can find ways that we're different. But in many ways, we're the same. I mean,
31: this award also recognizes Fox's humanitarian work. He went public with his Parkinson's diagnosis in 1998 and has raised $2.5 billion for research into the disease. He wanted to be more than just a poster boy.
34: I just knew I'd have to make a big, full commitment to it.
35: There were 51 Canadians honored at this Order of Canada ceremony. They were doctors, scientists, economists, diplomats, artists, and journalists. Michael J. Fox said he wanted to get to know each one of them better. He said how cool it was to be part of this. They're part of Canada. They're part of me.
0: Love that story. I watched some of it on CTV News yesterday. It was really emotional, really powerful stuff to see him starting off the ceremony in his chair and then getting up with some help, of course, to accept the prestigious medal. And lovely to hear that he was wearing it when he got the Presidential Medal of Honor stateside. Because as he said, right, you know, it's very... You know, being Canadian means something completely different than being American, as I guess. And interesting to see that he believes that the relationship, the Canada-U.S. relationship, will somehow fix itself or get or have some outside help. Who knows? Who knows how we start liking each other again? Jim, the Habs are back in action and they won.
3: On Tuesday night, they beat Toronto in their first game of the season in Toronto. The second game of the season tonight in Pittsburgh, taking on the Pittsburgh Penguins. The Habs 1-0 to start the season. The Penguins also 1-0. They beat the Flyers 7-0 in their season opener. 6 o'clock is the pregame show. 7 o'clock start time, live from Pittsburgh, and TSN 690 will have it for you. You can expect a similar lineup to the one in Toronto on Tuesday night. Looking at the Montreal Alouettes, they're hosting Winnipeg tonight at Molson Stadium, 7 o'clock start time. 6:30 is the pregame show, and you could hear that game right here on CJAD 800. The Alouettes one step closer to clinching first place in the Eastern Conference, which would allow them to host the Eastern Conference Final in the middle of November. The Montreal Roses are women's team in the Northern Super League. 0-0 draw last night in Laval hosting Ottawa, and there's only 2 games remaining in their regular season, and they're in first place. And the Major League Baseball playoffs, the divisional series begin today, and there's a quadruple header of action. The Padres take on the Brewers. The Yankees take on the Rays. The big series, the Braves and the Dodgers. Well, they're all big series, of course. They're all elimination series. Braves versus the Dodgers, who have won 2 World Series in a row. And the White Sox taking on the Guardians. Joanne?
0: Thank you, Jimmy. Excuse me, getting lots of text messages coming in about the elections Monday, by the way. A lot of people went out to vote in the advance polling. I think it was 25.4%. I'll double check that, but it was over 25% already, which was a record ahead of the big day on Monday. Deb in Gaspé writes in. She says, good morning, Joanne and company. Excuse me. With election fatigue, it is easy to be driven by emotions when voting, whether for or against a particular party. However, she says, I want to avoid voting based on desperation or panic. We have facts and history to rely on. Based on those, English Quebecers need to avoid the CAQ and the PQ like the plague, Deb says. Their track records don't allow for compromising on logic, morals, or ethics. A vote for either would be like shooting ourselves in the proverbial foot. That comes to us from Deb in Gaspé, who writes, she's a proud English Quebecer. Yeah, love to hear from you this morning. So many messages just came in about the election. I'm going to try to read as many as we can, but I do want to remind you that here on CJAD and on CTV on election Monday, we're going to have wall-to-wall coverage starting at 7 on CJAD, and then Mitsumi Takahashi and Maya Johnson will be on live at 8 o'clock on CTV with coverage, analysis, interviews into the wee hours of the morning of the next day, I guess, until midnight and beyond, depending on whether or not this is an easy-to-call election or not. I was speaking with some analysts who said that actually, they're kind of split down the middle. That's really interesting when you speak to analysts, right? Because some of them are like, no, it's going to be short and sweet. And others are predicting a long election night. I was having all these flashbacks this week about when I was a young reporter across the street. It's quite exciting when you're a reporter covering the elections, when they send you to headquarters, depending on what party they send you to cover, right? If you happen to be in the losing party's headquarters, it makes for a very interesting night indeed. But all of our reporters will be out there, of course, on election night and have you covered. So tune in for that. 6:30 right now, 7 degrees, time for your CTV news update.
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8: Good morning, it's 6:30. I'm Dario DiFelice with a CTV News update. It's 6 degrees downtown, your full forecast coming up with Joanne in minutes. Here's what's making news right now. There won't be a change over the use of English at polling stations. The STM has decided not to arm its special constables with guns, and a new Saturday night hockey broadcast begins tonight. From the CJAD 800 Traffic Center, all routes and highways around the city are working well at this hour. We do have a weekend-long closure in effect on the Metropolitan 40 heading west. The Saint-Michel entrance is closed until Monday morning. In the news, Elections Quebec says it won't change its rules limiting the use of English at polling stations. But internal documents obtained by CTV News show the agency warned the government more than a year ago that Bill 96's French-only requirements could make it harder for some Anglophone and Allophone voters to cast a ballot. The memo raised concerns about barriers to voting, possible legal challenges, and a loss of confidence in the democratic institutions. Elections Quebec did not respond to CTV's request for comment. Meantime, on the campaign trail, CAQ leader Christine Fréchette backtracked on her party's stance on bilingual voter information. The government required Elections Quebec to send out voting documents in French only, even though the agency asked for an exemption to Bill 96.
9: When we talk about sending in information to an Anglophone, English-speaking person, it has to be sent in English.
8: On another issue affecting Anglos, PQ leader Paul Saint-Pierre Plamondon was asked about the CAQ's increase in tuition for out-of-province students, which disproportionately affected McGill and Concordia.
10: The whole financing system that was changed under Jean Charest, I think, will change again to what it should be. That is financing based on the needs of the universities and not financing based on how many people, whether from abroad or from Quebec, are being registered as students.
8: Liberal leader Charles Milliard says if elected Monday, he would reverse the CAQ's changes to tuition for out-of-province students. The STM has decided not to arm its special constables with guns, stun guns, or tasers, despite ongoing calls from their union. Constables currently carry pepper spray, batons, and handcuffs, but the union says that's no longer enough as violence in the metro increases. CTV News spoke to some riders who say they agree with the decision.
11: If you look at the statistics of police brutality, I would say that it's better that they don't have guns.
12: It's mostly people who are, you know, struggling and people who need shelter or something. But it's

0: 2004 after the airline found out he had been visiting radical Islamic websites and he was assigned to a desk job. The reports indicate officials are now investigating how the Omani national was cleared to be in the cockpit of a Fly Dubai plane headed for Israel. Passengers and crew were able to subdue the suspect before the plane carrying 174 people landed safely in Saudi Arabia. In New York, I'm Liz Warner.
1: And a new Saturday night hockey broadcast will make its debut for Canadian viewers tonight.
2: With the NHL not returning to CBC's Hockey Night in Canada, Sportsnet is pivoting to a new title, Saturday Night Hockey. The four-game opening slate will feature Ron McLean hosting the panel alongside Kevin Bieksa, Elliot Friedman, and Colby Armstrong. Domestic rights holder Rogers Communications and the CBC didn't renew their sub-licensing agreement for this season. Sportsnet is part of Rogers Sports and Media, which is a subsidiary of Rogers Communications. The CBC plans to broadcast professional women's hockey league games on Hockey Night in Canada this season. Lisa Laporte, The Canadian Press, Toronto.
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4: 6:37, 7 degrees, holding steady at 7. It's, I can see the sun coming up, peeking through the darkness on this Saturday morning. If you're just joining us, we're asking you this morning if you've already voted, if you are undecided, if you know who you're voting for, you can always tell us and why, or what the big important issues are for you. 514-790-0800 on the text line. I'm going to try to read as many of we can throughout the show. But before we get to all of that, I mentioned that I can see the sun, and it's good news for today because it's going to be a mainly sunny day, a high of 16. Look at that, mainly sunny and a low of 6. Tomorrow, Sunday, 17 will be the high, mainly cloudy. We're going to get some rain in the evening, and then for Monday, Election Day, it looks like some periods of rain on and off throughout the day, and then we drop down to 4. Eek! A low of 4, getting closer to that 0. Not yet, though. Not yet. If I look at the rest of the week, there's plenty of sunshine in the forecast. Highs of 13 and 16 and 17 degrees. So just Monday night looks like it's going to be a cold one. Coming up, our nutritionist Kim Airy will be joining us to talk about electrolytes. You know, everyone's always saying we need more electrolytes. You need to get electrolytes. You know, the Gatorades or the little packets. Do we need electrolytes? What do we know about hydration and all of that? The notion of, okay, we have to detox. Is it all just a bunch of hoo-ha? Is there actual science behind this? Kim Airy joins us next.
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5: 641, 7 degrees. The sun is up, barely, but it is there. Kim Arie is our nutritionist, and she joins us, as always, as every Saturday. And we're talking all about electrolytes and hydration. What do we actually need? Kim, good morning to you.
6: Good morning.
5: Okay, so from Gatorade to these little packets that people are selling of this little powder, these drinks seem to be everywhere. People are adding them to their water even. But before we get to how much we actually need of it, of this kind of stuff, what are electrolytes?
6: So electrolytes are different minerals. We talk about mostly sodium, potassium, calcium, and magnesium, and chloride. They all work together, and they help your body carry out some very basic functions. So things like they balance the amount of water in your body, they balance your body's pH levels, they move nutrients and waste in and out of your cell, support muscle and nerve function, and they'll even keep your heart rate in a steady rhythm. So,
5: all good things.
6: I know we've all heard about we have to cut sodium for our blood pressure. So, but sodium, potassium, and calcium, and magnesium, and chloride, they all work together to keep your blood pressure stable. So really, really important.
5: Okay, so good stuff. It's all good stuff so far. But where do we get these electrolytes from?
6: Well, actually, you know, we know we get them in our food, right? So we know calcium, for example, is found mostly in milk and yogurt and cheese. There's some vegetarian sources as well. Sodium and chloride are found in salt and in many foods, you know, soups, breads, cheeses, sauces, prepared foods. And most Canadians, we know they consume a little too much salt or sodium than we more than we need, but we're working on it. But on the other hand, we also know that more than 45% of Canadian adults don't get enough magnesium, and fewer than 40% have enough potassium. And you can get your potassium and your magnesium by eating more vegetables and fruits and all those good things that you're supposed to eat in a regular day, and more nuts and seeds and beans and whole grains for the magnesium. So if you're using your healthy plate to plan your meals and your snacks, you're probably getting enough of all the nutrients you need and the electrolytes. And so you don't really need these electrolyte drinks.
5: Okay, so this is interesting because you said if you're using your healthy plate, right? If you're making the right decisions, and we know, Kim, that not everyone is Kim Arie. many of us err. If it's readily available in a lot of these foods, why are electrolytes and hydration drinks sold everywhere? Is this just a gimmick? Did someone figure out, you know, we can make money off of this?
6: Well, actually, what it's really for, and they were, like, Gatorade was originally developed for football players at the University in Florida, because when you're playing football in the summer in Florida, you're going to perspire a lot, and you're going to lose a lot of those electrolytes in your sweat, and then you need to replace them right away.
5: But that's a specific situation, right?
6: And so that's when you really need it. You really need it when you're exercising on a hot summer day, or if you've been in a hot yoga studio or something where you're sweating a lot, then you would need it. But most of us on a day-to-day basis don't really need those electrolyte drinks.
5: Right, because we're not playing college ball. So the question is if you go to the gym, do you need it after the gym? Because it is a workout. It's not college football, but still.
6: So most of us, you know, if we just drink our water and then eat our regular meals before and after our gym, then we should be pretty good. We should be okay. Yeah. The more likely to need an electrolyte drink if you're exercising for more than 2 hours. So, for instance, if you're, and it's something particularly strenuous. So let's say you're running in a marathon, or let's say you're doing something where you're working outside in the garden and you're really, you know, doing, you know, 2 hours of really heavy. I had one client who built a rock fence, and he was, you know, outside pounding his rocks all these days. Well, you know, maybe he sweat a lot, and he needed that in the summer.
5: Okay, but for the rest of us who are not building rock fences,
6: we're probably not doing that heavy physical activity, so no, we're okay. Kids who play a lot of hockey games in a row at a tournament or something, they might need that.
5: Okay, so we can't let you go without talking about this sort of idea that there's a detox and a flush, and it'll push all of the toxins out of our bodies, and that's why it's important to have this. Is there any truth to that? Because in my mind's eye, that's the kidney's job, right?
6: That is definitely the kidney's job. We have the body actually has really amazing systems to detox, and so no, you really don't need any kind of juicing or detoxing. The only thing we need to detox is our pantries and our fridge.
5: Ah.
6: that we could detox and get rid of some of the stuff that's in there, and then make sure we're putting healthy food in our body. So juicing and cleanses, they don't really do much, except maybe change your gut microbiota, not necessarily for a good way. And they don't give you enough nutrition. They don't give you the protein you need or the fat you need or the fiber you need.
5: Hmm.
6: And so we have had actually really interesting bad cases where you can get really serious health consequences. You can get diarrhea, which will lead to dehydration, nutrient deficiencies. And in some cases, we've even had people who die from these things. So
5: my goodness.
6: Oh, yeah. Really not.
5: No, it's a don't try this at home type of situation, okay?
6: No.
5: Kim Airy Nutrition, go give her a follow on Instagram. Kim, I have so many questions about this man who built his, or this, you didn't say man, it could have been a woman.
6: No, it was a gentleman.
5: Gentleman who built his rock fence. Love these stories. Kim, thank you so much for taking the time. Have a great weekend. We'll chat again next Saturday.
6: All right, have a good week.
5: All right, 6:47. Coming up in just a few moments, Dario De Felice will be joining us with his Saturday morning press review. And I'm also going to try to read some of these text messages coming in about Monday's election. A lot of you are saying vote liberal. It's the only way. It's the only strategic vote in terms of not having a referendum. Didn't leave a name here. Love to, when you send the text messages, please leave a name. We'd love to know who we're chatting with. 514-790-0800. 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
5: 6:50, and we are getting text messages that I'm trying to read here in terms of voter intention, what you think about Monday's elections. Scott writes in, would having a Liberal provincial government give a stronger Liberal federal support at a time that all provinces should be focusing on a Canada's strong approach to our collective problems that we are facing? It is not a time that we, Canada, should be united and not even consider jumping out of the nest with zero chance of being able to fly. Ironically, as I write this question from my deck in Montreal West, there's a flock of Canada geese flying over as a team, united in their formation to arrive at their destination together. That comes to us from Scott. Scott, love the metaphor of the geese getting together. And we do want to hear from you. 514-790-0800 on the text line. Time for the Saturday morning press review. Dario DeFelicia in for Tom Whelan. Dario, where do you want to start? Are we starting in the Gazette?
18: Yeah, let's start in the Gazette. Robert Libman has a piece in there this morning. He's arguing the CAQ's latest language directive for Elections Quebec, limiting the use of English during the election, is a representation of what he sees as years of policies targeting Quebec's English-speaking minority. Libman says measures, including changes to Quebec's language laws, restrictions affecting English CJEPs in universities, and limits on access to English services have left many Anglophones feeling targeted. He says if the Parti Québécois forms government, many of these issues will continue. He's also critical of Ottawa, arguing the federal government has been largely silent on the rights of Quebec's English-speaking minority during the campaign, and he questions whether that silence would continue if a future PQ government takes the power. And he says how Ottawa will intervene if there is another referendum on sovereignty.
5: It is interesting. Lots of people sort of looking to Ottawa to say, hello, anything to say there? However, anytime questions of referendum or elections come up, if Ottawa happens to mention or dabble a little too much, it's seen as a no-go from the PQ or from the Francophone solitude, let's say that. Okay, we move things over to the Journal de Montréal. Richard Martineau is reminding us that it's a privilege to vote.
18: Yeah, I found this interesting. So he says that while he lost count how many times he's voted, it was the first time that his 18-year-old son got the chance to vote in this election. And he says while he imagines his son was feeling excited and hopeful about taking part in democracy, Martineau says years of voting have made him much more skeptical about the process. He writes that he still votes and believes in the democratic process, but has lost faith in politicians' promises. After decades of elections, he feels the same issues keep coming back, such as problems in healthcare, government waste, and political scandals. Martineau contrasts his son's optimism and excitement with his disappointment, but says young people have to have hope and believe that they can change the future of the world, even though Martineau says he's feeling pretty disappointed about his vote this year.
5: It must be exciting, though, to watch your kid vote for the first time. I still remember the first time I voted. I felt really very grown up, you know? I felt like I have arrived. I'm an adult. And you know, it's a shame because if you think about the amount of people that don't go vote, it is, less for provincial elections. Municipal elections are always the ones that we notice people are not voting. And it's the ones, by the way, reminder, the municipal ones are the ones that affect your everyday life the most, mm-hmm. your roads, your schools. But I think there's going to be huge voter turnout for this one, especially because we saw the numbers in the advanced polling. So interesting one from Martineau there. And we are heading, what's our last one? Eric Hamm here.
18: Yeah, so Eric Hamm from CTV News, and we're moving on from the Quebec election to the U.S. midterms. So CTV columnist here is arguing that the Trump administration is blaming Canada for its political problems as Republicans struggle ahead of those U.S. midterm elections. He points to comments from White House trade advisor Peter Navarro suggesting Canada could face consequences if it allegedly interferes in American elections. Ham notes that polls show Democrats are leading in many races and that some Republican candidates are distancing themselves from Donald Trump as concerns grow about the party's prospects. Ham is also criticizing Trump's harsh attacks on Canada, saying there are larger threats facing the U.S. from countries such as Russia, China, and Iran, but that Canada seems to be taking the center stage. He also warns that using Canada as a political scapegoat could further damage relations between the two countries and hurt America's reputation around the world.
5: You know, if you had told anyone, you know, 2 years ago that Canada would be the enemy, I mean, what was that? Was it South Park, Blame Canada? Remember they used to have that song?
18: Yeah.
5: You too young for that? It is, it's very, very, it's an interesting time indeed, but we'll see, because that is very much Donald Trump and the Republicans' problem right now as they head towards those midterms. Again, reminder, we got to get through our own elections. Remind everyone, Dario, starting at 7, I think.
18: Yeah, so Monday night as of 7 right here, just after the CTV at 6 o'clock, we will have special coverage for you. Mitsumi Takahashi and Maya Johnson will be standing by and broadcasting all throughout the evening until midnight and even past if we need to go there. So that's as of 7. And as of 8 o'clock, it will be live on the CTV television network, as well as streaming on Crave and the iHeartRadio app.
5: Yeah, which is free, by the way. Reminder, the iHeartRadio app, download it. It's all there. All the stations are there. You can have your presets. If you missed a show, if you missed a podcast, if you missed any of it, it's the iHeartRadio app. It's free. Get it. And we have you covered. Thank you so much for that, Dario. Jim, a big night for the Habs.
19: Montreal Canadiens in Pittsburgh tonight, taking on the Penguins. It's the second game of the season. They won their first game on Tuesday night in Toronto. There was a party in this building to celebrate the season opener. So the Habs taking on the Penguins. The Penguins also successful in their first game of the season. They beat the Flyers 7-0. TSN 690 will have it for you, starting with the pregame show at 6 o'clock. And you can expect a similar lineup to the one that took the ice against the Maple Leafs on Tuesday. Looking at the Montreal Alouettes, one more win and most likely they'll clinch first place in the Eastern Conference to host the Eastern Conference Final in the middle of November right here at Molson Stadium. But tonight, it's Molson Stadium the place, and Winnipeg is the opponent, 7 o'clock start time, and you could hear that game right here on CJAD 800. Looking at the Major League Playoffs, the divisional series begin today with a quadruple header, game ones all across the board. These are best of five series. The Padres take on the Brewers, the Braves take on the Dodgers, the Yankees take on the Rays, and the White Sox take on the Guardians. And our Montreal Roses, our women's soccer team in the Northern Super League, they tied with Ottawa 0-0 last night. They were playing at Place Boreal in Laval, and there's only two games left in the season, and the Montreal Roses, our women's team, is in first place. Joanne?
5: All right, Jim, just want to remind everyone that in the 8 o'clock hour at 8:10, CTV News anchor Maya Johnson's going to be joining us live in studio. This is fun because normally she's on the phone. She's coming into studio to give us a perspective of this final stretch ahead of Election Day Monday. Lots of stuff to discuss, of course, the referendum being the key factor. Many text messages coming in here saying it has to be a strategic vote. We have to vote strategic. We cannot vote for the PQ if the referendum is on the table. Just a reminder, Paul Saint-Pierre Plamondon has not backed down in his intentions to have a referendum. You know, he keeps sort of saying, well, as long as Trump is in power, I want to work with Mark Carney. But it definitely is one of the big questions in this election as you know, he's not being very shy about it. And a lot of Anglophone and Allophone voters in Montreal in particular, you know, for them, that is the main issue. That is the main issue. So Maya Johnson will be taking a closer look at that as she joins us in studio in the 8 o'clock hour. Coming up, though, in just a few moments, the food professor Sylvain Charlebois joining us to discuss these U.S. ban on some of the alcoholic beverages and cheese may be facing a 50% tariff as well. So what will that mean for us? What will that mean for your wallet? Who knows? The food professor will explain. 7 o'clock right now, 7 degrees. Time for your CTV News update.
18: Good morning. It's 7 o'clock. I'm Dario DiFelice with a CTV News update. It's 7 degrees downtown. Your full forecast coming up in minutes. Here's what's making news right now. The CAQ has released a new attack ad against a Quebec referendum. A suspect has been arrested in Mexico in connection with a Montreal homicide, and a fake journalist persona has started appearing in Canada. From the CJAD 800 Traffic Center, all your major routes around the city are working well. Most of those overnight closures are now being lifted. We do have a weekend-long closure in effect, though, on the Metropolitan 40 heading west. The Saint-Michel entrance is closed until Monday morning. In the news, a new Léger poll this morning suggests Monday's Quebec election could be one of the closest in recent history. The survey for Le Journal and TVA Nouvelle has the Parti Québécois leading with 29% support, followed by the Liberals at 25%. Éric Duhaime's Conservatives continue to gain ground at 20%, while the CAQ has fallen to just 14%, and Québec solidaire is at the bottom with 11%. Léger says with several tight 3- and 4-way races, it's impossible to predict whether the PQ will win a majority or be forced to govern with a minority. And the CAQ has released a new attack ad against a Quebec referendum on separation. CTV's Kelly Gregg has those details.
20: It's a dramatic CAQ attack ad using Je me souviens about the 95 referendum.
21: Un troisième référendum sur l'indépendance du Québec.
22: Séparation, j'en veux pas.
20: The ad evokes the debates between Quebecers and between the province and Ottawa, also warning of major economic consequences. The Conservatives were also referencing 95, bringing up the old we and no posters. Christine Fréchette was on the attack, saying a PQ win would spell trouble for Quebec's economy on day one.
23: À partir du moment où...
20: Saying there, the second we have a Parti Québécois government, we will feel the impact the day after the election, and we will have that uncertainty all the way until 2029. The PQ leader has called these kinds of comments a scare campaign against independence.
18: And make sure to spend your election night right here. CJAD 800 and CTV News Montreal will have wall-to-wall coverage, including the results from your riding and what it all means. Special coverage begins as of 7 o'clock on Monday on CJAD and Crave, and as of 8 o'clock on CTV. A third suspect has been arrested in Mexico in connection with a 2025 homicide in Montreal. Police say 22-year-old Gabriel Lavoie was taken into custody Thursday in Playa del Carmen. He's accused in the March killing of a 34-year-old man who later died after being stabbed in Hochelaga. Two other suspects were arrested shortly after the homicide and are facing manslaughter charges. The SPVM credits Mexican authorities and the RCMP for helping track down the suspect. Artificial intelligence-enabled fake journalist personas have started appearing in Canada.
24: Canadian news outlets pulled articles from their websites after learning Daniel Robson appeared not to be a real journalist, and an AI website called We News has been repurposing work from legitimate news sources across Canada. It publishes them as stories written by fake AI journalists, complete with bylines and images that look like headshots. Experts say there's no one obvious solution to this problem, but both governments and platforms have a role to play. The federal government says it's been consulting on AI transparency, while Google appears to have delisted We News from its search engine. Jason White, The Canadian Press.
18: And police in Australia say they don't believe a car that crashed into a large crowd of rugby fans was related to terrorism. It happened north of Sydney on Saturday as a crowd stood along a road in Newcastle to cheer on a rugby team. Australian officials say 10 people were injured, including several children.
25: Quite rightly, they said, a split-second decision can change so many people's lives.
0: And that is what has happened here today in our town. So many people have been affected by one person's split decision.
18: Police arrested the 18-year-old driver as the investigation is ongoing. For interviews and other audio, go to CJAD800.com or download the iHeartRadio app. Your next CTV News update is at 7:30.
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0: 7:05, 7 degrees, Saturday morning. Getting lots of text messages about Monday's election. Got an interesting one here. Francis from Montreal says, good morning. I'm Francis from Montreal. How many French-only universities in Ontario? Zero. Alberta, zero. BC, zero. In Quebec, three. Anglophones in Quebec need to be treated the same way that Francophones get treated in the other provinces. Oh, Francis. Thank you for, that text message. I completely disagree. Nobody's telling anybody in other provinces that they shouldn't organize French universities and put them together if they want to. It's not a question of being treated. It's a question of population. It's a question of need. It's a question of need. But Anglophones need to be treated the same way the Francophones get treated in other provinces. And how is that? How are Francophones treated in other provinces? Just out of curiosity. I don't know. I don't understand that one. But we do love to hear from you. 514-790-0800. That's the text line. Hey, let's have a look at the weather because it is going to be a beautiful day. 16 degrees and mainly sunny today for this October fall crisp start. It's a crisp start to the weekend. But it'll warm up. 16 is the high, 6 is the low. Sunday, a high of 17, mainly cloudy and a low of 12 with the rain starting there in the evening and continuing on and off into Monday morning. If you're heading out there to vote early mornings, keep that in mind. Bring an umbrella if the lines are long. A low of 4 on Monday. 4. Ugh. It's happening. Winter is coming. But no, that's not really, because the rest of the week looks not bad at all. Highs of 13, highs of 16, highs of 17. We just have that little, you know, that low of 4 is quite something. But that's a Monday problem. We're calling it a Monday problem. The food professor, Sylvain Charlebois, joining us in just a few moments. We're going to be taking a look at the U.S. ban on Canadian alcoholic beverages and some new tariffs on cheeses. And apparently some Canadian brewers and distillers and wineries are about to feel the impact of that shortly. The food professor will explain. You're listening to CJD.
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0: 7:10, 7 degrees on this Saturday morning. The food professor Sylvain Charlebois is joining us once again, and we're taking a look at this U.S.-Canada trade war, this relationship that has completely fallen apart, and news of a ban on many Canadian alcoholic beverages and certain dairy products. Good morning to you, Professor.
11: Good morning, Joy.
0: Okay, we've got lots to talk about. We're being specific about a U.S. ban on alcoholic beverages, and you're saying that certain brewers and distilleries and wineries are about to feel that. So explain to us what products exactly and what the impact you think is going to be.
11: Yeah, so the ban is basically focused on individual bottles. If you sell in bulk, you can actually get around the ban. So like 4 liters or more. My guess right now is that a lot of distilleries are repackaging stuff, and they can still export to the U.S. So, I mean, we export for about $1.4 billion worth of alcoholic products to the U.S. every year. It is significant, but my guess is that a lot of wineries and distilleries are kind of repackaging and talking to the American buyers. That would be my guess. And, of course, Crown Royal is probably the biggest brand out there being affected, but remember, last year, Diageo, the owner of Crown Royal, decided to close its bottling plant in Ontario and move it back to the U.S. So they're still going to buy Crown Royal. I mean, Texas actually consumes more Crown Royal than Canada.
0: I can't even remember the last time I tried that, but I remember it not being an experience that I wanted to revisit. But hey, Texas.
11: But it is. I mean, it is Canadian whiskey. It's well-known brand.
0: I know. We all remember that little blue bag or whatever.
11: But I don't think that President Trump wanted to compromise Texans. Crown Royal, so I think they'll be able to continue to drink that stuff.
0: Okay, let's talk about whey. Remind everybody what whey is and who's going to be impacted here.
11: Essentially, it's powdered dairy protein, and so I'm sure that many listeners have actually noticed that there's lots of protein-fortified products out there, and whey is a cheap, affordable way as a manufacturer to increase protein content in your food product. And half of the whey that U.S. importers do buy is actually coming from Canada.
0: Half?
11: That's a big hit.
0: Half. Wow.
11: Yeah. It's a lot. So my guess is that, that a lot of U.S. Importers will be looking at Mexico and other countries to do that, because it's basically a ban, and so they won't be able to import anything, and it's a bit of a blow to the cane dairy sector. But keep in mind, it's supply managed, so the costs or losses will be embedded into the formula, so we shouldn't be seeing a dairy sector financially affected by what's going on. However, artisan cane cheeses are subject to a 50% surtax tariff going into the U.S. now.
0: I wanted to get to that. So you said covered cheeses face a 50% tariff. What do you mean by covered cheeses? You just mentioned artisan cheeses. Explain.
11: Well, so basically it's fine cheeses, artisan cheeses. So a lot of artisan cheesemakers in Quebec.
0: The fancy stuff.
11: Exactly.
0: Yeah.
11: And frankly, they do rely on the American market, and some of the Quebec cheeses are pretty darn good. And so an extra 50% won't make these options attractive to the American market, unfortunately.
0: And it's interesting because I was watching an interview with a Vermont cheese producer who was saying that losing the Montreal market, it was devastating because Montreal is, he was saying, one of the best cheese cities. Like, we eat more cheese in North America than most cities in North America. How do you see this? I wouldn't say wrapping up, but we're getting closer to these midterms. What do you think the impact will be on all of this? Is he going to rev things up, or is he going to try to take down the tension a little bit?
11: If I may, there's actually another product that is subject to a ban.
0: Yeah, go ahead. Oh, molasses. Let's talk molasses.
11: But here's the thing, and this is why I think this is why I think there's it's more noise than anything else. Mm. Molasses is actually targeted by the ban. So we export for maybe $75 million worth of molasses to the U.S. But here's the deal. A lot of it actually is processed in Canada, but it's not a product of Canada. It is processed in Canada, but a lot of that stuff comes from Guatemala coming into Canada. But that wouldn't be subject to the ban because the ban actually focuses on molasses made in Canada. We don't make a whole lot of it. So I think that President Trump is just basically trying to make a lot of noise. Didn't want to hit on maple syrup because he knows that a lot of Americans actually still love Canada, and that would have gone too far. To actually ban maple syrup would have been symbolic and unworthy for sure.
0: But you never know. You never know with Donald Trump.
11: Can you imagine Americans? They would have forgiven President Trump for banning maple syrup. Come on.
0: I don't know because they, you know what, the symbolism, yes, but they, when you go into these American diners and they have that weird syrup on the table that's not maple syrup, it's whatever that is, but I do get the symbolism.
11: Eau de poteau, as we call it.
0: Eau de poteau, yeah, which is hard to translate in English, but it's not very delicious. I mean, it's sugar, basically.
11: So Americans need Canada. They need their maple syrup. So hands off, President Trump.
0: Hands off the maple syrup. You heard it here first. The food professor, Sylvain Charlebois, as always, giving us his insight. Give him a follow, if you will, on all of his social media and have a listen to his podcast. It is called The Food Professor, and it is fantastic. Sylvain Charlebois, thank you so much for taking the time.
11: Enjoy the weekend.
0: You too. All right, coming up, Christine Long from CTV News Montreal will be joining us with her top stories of the week, including a story of an inspirational young cancer patient who's using technology and gaming to help others in his situation. 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
0: Saturday mornings mean we check in with friend and colleague Christine Long over at CTV News Montreal. Good morning to you, Chris.
26: Good morning and good month. It's October. My goodness, it happened quick, eh?
0: Yes, it happened super quick. Halloween is around the corner, but before we get to that, we're going to have to get to these elections, which we'll get to in a little bit. But first, there's other news going on. Take us to Pierrefonds Roxborough and a new aquatic center in October.
26: It's beautiful. It's huge. It opens next month. It's finished. They're staffing it. Montreal.ca if you want to work there. It's gorgeous. They have like two splash pools for kids, and they also have a huge lap pool, diving boards. Lots of locker rooms, lots of space, meeting rooms, activity rooms upstairs. So this is something that Jim Bass of Pierrefonds Roxborough, the borough mayor, has been working on for 10 years, and it's happening. And the budget's big, $73 million. 7.5 of that came from the provincial government, and the rest came from the Montreal budget. And it's beautiful, and it's going to be open to the West Island, which was underserved for activity centers like an aquatic center. Apparently, people from Pierrefonds Roxborough will have to go to Dollard to swim. So now that's been corrected. They're opening soon. It's beautiful. You'll see it on Pierrefonds Boulevard, just west of St. John's, kind of facing a PCHS. And the students will swim there, too.
0: I love that. Okay. October 1st now was Seniors Day in Canada.
26: Yeah, and so I went to a conference. It was really sharp. So a conference for technology to help the aging process. For example, do you want a talking companion? And then one senior I spoke to said, that would be lovely, but it has to be safe AI. I don't want to give my talking companion my passwords. Don't try and get that past me. There's also a wheelchair that if the user falls out, it lowers all the way to the floor. Wow. The seat gets low enough that you can scramble back on and then be lifted, so you don't have to call somebody to pick you up.
0: Oh, my goodness.
26: There's also Aerial AI. Aerial.ai is a website that it's home monitoring without cameras or microphones. They use Wi-Fi to detect, for example, if the front door opened and never closed, i.e. somebody wandered out, or if the kitchen space is not being used, i.e. your parent is not eating properly. And then it can send a notification or alert.
0: Wow.
26: So the seniors are involved in the design technology because you can't create something for a user if you haven't spoken to them and gotten their feedback in the first place, right?
0: Yeah, no, very fascinating stuff, especially the kitchen aspect of it, right? To see if they're not using it, you know, because seniors will forget to eat sometimes. So very interesting. Okay,
26: And everybody wants to stay in their house.
0: Of course. The dignity involved there is huge. Tell us about Angelo now.
26: Angelo's pretty cool. He's 16. He's from Chateauguay. I met him at Saint-Justine's Hospital because poor Angelo, he had his left arm and shoulder amputated due to cancer.
0: Oh my goodness.
26: So he's learning to use a prosthetic arm. So that can be a chore, especially when you're 16 and you're a gamer. So Angelo, with a doctorate, Samory Hazuambe, they came up with a video game. So they put electrodes on Angelo's shoulder, and by flexing muscles, he's playing a video game with his co-creator that he can earn points, and it sort of, you know, makes him more keen to do his physiotherapy, because those muscles that he's using and contracting and flexing help him to operate his prosthetic limb.
0: Oh.
26: So they've done the gamification of physiotherapy, physical therapy for Angelo. And he, again, the user was involved in the creation. And now he's so good at playing these video games, he's kind of beaten the doctorate student a couple of times. And I was there to see it. So he's also kind of an ambassador. So other young patients that's interested who get fitted for a prosthetic will also be able to play this video game because it's tailored to them. So, you know, when you have to do your physiotherapy, well, they made it this much more fun.
0: Very exciting. I love that story. Okay, we have a wall-to-wall coverage of the election day because we're down to the wire now. And let's talk about it. Let's talk about the broadcast and where you will be.
26: Yeah, so on Monday, starting at 5 o'clock, CTV and CJD, we're going to have a 7-hour broadcast as we go around the province, visiting all the headquarters, all the teams. We have reporters in all the different places. I'll be in Lévis with Éric Duhem, the conservative camp. Their headquarters is the Centre de Congrès Lévis. So their Switarasi is our reporter. I'll be the producer. Pedro Querido is our cameraman. We're going to be there all night, asking people what they think, so hopefully speaking to Éric Duhem, what his reactions are, seeing, you know, if there's any big changes, any big surprises. Will be there. It's also going to be broadcast on Crave and CJAD. So we've got people at all the different camps. Québec solidaire, of course, liberal. You were saying that might be a very quiet evening.
0: It looks like it could be, but you never know. This campaign has been wild, right? It's the CAQ was up, then they're almost completely disappearing. We don't know what's going to happen, but we know for sure that we have you covered. CJAD, CTV, Crave. We're going to be on top of it. Coverage starts at 7 on CJAD, I think. And as you said, there are reporters and producers all over the place. So it's going to be a very, very interesting one. Christine Long, thank you so much. Happy election night. I know you're going to be very busy.
26: It's good, though. I'm glad to be part of it. You know, we have a democracy. So how lucky are we, especially in the times that we're living in? Go out, vote, be part of it. Have your voice heard.
0: Absolutely. Well said. Christine Long, CTV Christine, is where you can give her a follow on Instagram. Have a great one, Chris. We'll talk again soon.
26: Thanks, buddy.
0: All right, 7:28. And by the way, it is at 7. Coverage, wall-to-wall coverage starts at 7, courtesy of our friends at CTV News Montreal, Mitsumi Takahashi, Maya Johnson. They're going to be joined by analysts, teams of reporters. And then over at CTV, it starts at 8. So stay tuned and tune in, I should say, for that. Jimmy, the Habs had a win.
3: Well, the Canadiens, they won their season opener in Toronto on Tuesday night, and they're in Pittsburgh tonight, their second game of the season, looking to start the season off 2-0. The Penguins, they won 7-0 against the Flyers, so these are two unbeaten teams. TSN 690 will have it for you starting at 6 o'clock with the pregame show. The Alouettes, they're hosting Winnipeg tonight at Molson Stadium. Huge game for the Alouettes. They could potentially this weekend clinch first place in the Eastern Conference, and you can hear that game right here on CJD 800 starting at 7 o'clock. Joanne?
0: Okay, coming up in just a few moments, we're talking about the elections, of course, as the big day is on Monday. And a big hot button issue for some of these parties has been immigration, pointing to immigration in some cases as a problem, talking about the numbers, reducing the numbers. Well, we're flipping the script. Tom Sievright, our Montreal expert, is joining us. We're taking a look at the waves, the different waves of immigration that have come through Montreal that have helped shape the city and turn it into what it is. This, of course, coming from the daughter of two immigrants who came separately to Montreal, went to university, studied, became successful and contributed. And I know for a fact that we are not the only ones. So we'll be talking to Tom Sievright about that in just a few moments. 7:30 right now, 7 degrees, plenty of sunshine. It's looking like a gorgeous day out there. Time for your CTV News Update.
4: Good morning. It's 7:30. I'm Dario DiFelice with a CTV News update. 7 degrees downtown. Your full forecast is coming up with Joanne in minutes. Here's what's making news right now. Elections Quebec won't change rules on speaking English at polling stations. Some Quebec CEOs say it is hard to do business in the province, and there are new details about the mid-air Fly Dubai plane attack. From the CJA D800 Traffic Center, all routes around the city are working well. We are starting to see some volume on both sides of the LaFontaine Tunnel as you try and get in and out of the island of Montreal. So make sure to give yourself some extra time there. We also have a weekend-long closure in effect on the Metropolitan 40 heading west. The Saint-Michel entrance is closed until Monday morning at 5 a.m. Elections Quebec says it won't change its rules limiting the use of English at polling stations, but internal documents obtained by CTV News show the agency warned the government more than a year ago that Bill 96's French-only requirements could make it harder for some Anglophone and Allophone voters to cast a ballot. The memo raised concerns about barriers to voting, possible legal challenges, complaints from citizens, and a loss of confidence in democratic institutions. Elections Quebec did not respond to CTV's request for comment. A group of Quebec's most influential business leaders says the province is falling behind economically and wants the next government to make growth a priority. The CEOs of Dynamite and Couche-Tard, speaking on behalf of several prominent entrepreneurs, say Quebec has become an increasingly difficult place to invest and do business. Andrew Lutfi is the CEO of the Dynamite clothing store.
5: Quebec is the most onerous jurisdiction to do business in.
4: The business leaders point to Quebec's low ranking on GDP per capita and purchasing power compared with other provinces and U.S. states. With Election Day on Monday, economists say concerns about regulation, uncertainty, and some language-related policies may be some factors behind the criticism. The STM has decided not to arm its special constables with guns, stun guns, or tasers, despite ongoing calls from their union. CTV's Angela McKenzie reports.
6: The STM says it has decided not to arm its special constables with guns, something the constables' union has been calling for.
7: Si mon coffre à outils est vide.
6: Union president Kevin Grenier says if a constable's toolbox is empty, things can go downhill quickly. STM constables are currently equipped with pepper spray gel, telescopic batons, and handcuffs. The union says that's not enough. Some metro riders, though, are relieved by the decision.
8: If you look at the statistics of police brutality, I would say that it's better that they don't have guns.
6: In an email to CTV, the STM writes, "Our constables' approach focuses more on customer service, de-escalation, and referrals to health and social services resources. Specialized training in de-escalation is also provided to constables."
4: And the union says constables are dealing with armed and aggressive people, and more than 140 officers have been injured this year. A new report say the Fly Dubai co-pilot accused of stabbing the captain of a passenger jet mid-flight was previously banned from flying over fears he had adopted radical ideological views. NBC's Jim Forbes has the latest.
9: He was grounded by Oman Air in 2024 after the airline found out he had been visiting radical Islamic websites and was assigned to a desk job. The reports indicate officials are now investigating how the Omani national was cleared to be in the cockpit of a Fly Dubai plane headed for Israel. Passengers and crew subdued the suspect before the plane carrying 174 people landed safely in Saudi Arabia. I'm Jim Forbes.
4: For more news, including the ridings considered toss-ups in the Quebec general election, at ctvnewsmontreal.ca. Your next CTV News update is at 8 o'clock.
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0: The low of four. What is a little low? Four. Ooh. But some rain in the morning, Monday morning, if you're heading out there to vote. And there are some long lines, you may want to grab an umbrella as you make your big decision as Quebec votes on Monday. A big issue in this election has been immigration. Depending on which party, of course, pointing the finger at immigration, saying it's a, you know, we got to take a look at those numbers, reduce those numbers, depending on, of course, what party you're in. We're doing something different. Tom Sievright, our Montreal expert, is joining us in just a few moments. We're looking at how immigration helped shape this city, the different waves of immigrants who've come through, who've left their mark, who've contributed, and the positive that immigration has brought to Montreal. That story is coming up. 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
0: 7:40, 7 degrees, and we are in the final stretch right before Monday, voting day. Quebec votes. The election, of course, taking place on Monday. And a hot button issue has been immigration. There's been a lot of sense of othering. Some of the parties are saying, you know, pointing the finger to immigration. And we've decided that we're taking a different look at immigration. We are looking at how the different waves of immigrants have helped shape our gorgeous city. Tom Sievright is our Montreal expert, and he's going to take us through the history of all that. Good morning to you, Tom.
11: Good morning, Joanne.
0: Okay, so we are not othering here. We are looking at all of the different influences that have shaped our city, and we're going to start, you know, really at the beginning with the French and the British coming over.
11: Yeah, so people are like, when did Montreal first start getting immigrants? When it first started.
0: Exactly.

0: 1642 is my answer.
1: Yeah.
0: When the French settled here, let's always keep in mind that, indigenous peoples were here thousands of years before the French first started to come. So in my opinion, the French were the first wave of immigrants. And then it gets really interesting with the British immigrants, because we started getting some English, some Scottish, but the Irish, in my opinion, is the first huge immigrant story, because the 1840s Irish famine, it pushed so many Irish people outside of their homeland. And they were coming to Montreal, among other cities, but Montreal, because there was so much work here. And for a period, the city was actually half Irish. And that's
1: Half
0: something a lot of people don't
1: Irish?
0: know.
1: Really?
0: Half the people in Montreal were Irish. And it's not like today when you say, "Oh yeah, I'm Irish," but it's like you've never been to Ireland. Your grandparents came from
1: Yeah.
0: there. Like, no, half of Montreal was Irish, and they moved to Griffintown. They moved to the Point, like Point St. Charles.
1: Yeah.
0: And, that's a pattern we're going to see a lot in the other immigration stories. I'll tell you, they arrive from somewhere and they come to one neighborhood, they establish institutions, they become more prosperous, and then they disperse because their kids or their grandkids want to move to better neighborhoods. So
1: Yeah.
0: they usually leave a footprint in their original neighborhood.
1: And it's probably why, well, that on the flag of Montreal, if there isn't there like a symbol of the Irish
0: That's
1: community?
0: right.
1: Yeah, on
0: Absolutely. There's a shamrock
1: the
0: for the Irish.
1: shamrock, yeah. Okay, so we've got the French, the British, and the Irish.
0: Yeah.
1: So mostly everyone speaking French and English at the time.
0: Yeah.
1: And then we're looking at a different wave where different languages are we're hearing some Yiddish and some Italian. When was that and how did that happen?
0: Yeah. 1890s to 1910s, we had the first wave of Italians that came to Montreal. There were later waves after that were much bigger, but that was the first wave. And the Italians, they weren't the only other language other than French and English. It was also Yiddish. For a while, around the 1890s, Yiddish was actually Montreal's third most spoken language.
1: Really?
0: Yeah, and the
1: Wow.
0: Jewish population, well, they settled mostly around, in the plateau in the Mile End, like on Saint Laurent or near it. And the Italians settled in the same area, just a bit further north on Saint Laurent or near it. And the Jewish families and the Italian families, they had similar businesses because they would open like bakeries and restaurants and newspapers. And the Yiddish even had like Yiddish theaters. And then, eventually the second wave of Italians came. It was the World War II, after World War II. And then they start to settle and spread in other neighborhoods like St. Leonard and RDP, eventually Laval. And I've got to give a shout out to the LaSalle Italians because we don't talk about them enough. LaSalle is like a third Italian, and I grew up in LaSalle, so shout out to LaSalle.
1: Well, one of our producers here on the show, Marco, is an Italian from LaSalle, so if he's
0: There you
1: listening,
0: go.
1: he's feeling like we're giving him a shout out. But you did mention something. You mentioned that wave of Italians coming in from World War II.
0: Yeah.
1: And am I correct in saying that some of the later waves that we're seeing, that we have seen, were politically driven as well, right? People were fleeing difficult situations,
0: Yeah.
1: and there was not an open door policy, but there was a different policy in terms of who was being let in, which brings us to the 60s and 70s, which was a period of tumult in different parts of the world.
0: So much of the world. So much of the world was going through revolutions and wars and struggles. So, yeah, massive immigration to North America in the 60s and 70s. I'm thinking of Greece. I'm thinking of Vietnam. I'm thinking of Portugal. I'm thinking of Haiti. And why were they coming here? Well, because at that time, even though we were going through something we were calling the Quiet Revolution, it wasn't a political turmoil. No one was losing lives over this. So Montreal was like prosperous. And so people were coming here because this is where the opportunity was. And every community I've mentioned so far is now, a few generations deep into their Montreal story. And the hoods that they helped create, their little nugget of community, it isn't necessarily where they live anymore. And I think that's a sign of a success story. Like the kids or the grandkids of the immigrants, they'll leave the neighborhood where their parents or their grandparents live. And it's usually to go somewhere better. And, years down the road, what's kind of cool and poetic is that often their grandkids move back to their original neighborhoods because it becomes trendy or cool again. And I'm thinking of neighborhoods like Little Italy
1: And Park Extension, Mile
0: and Park
1: X.
0: Extension. Exactly.
1: Yeah. So in terms of immigration now, right? And because I did mention it's one of these hot button issues, and there is a lot of othering. What are your thoughts on all these different waves have helped shape the city? I mean, of course, starting with the French and the English,
0: Yeah.
1: but does that set us apart from different cities, or how do you think it's shaped Montreal?
0: Well, this is something really interesting. So in doing research for our segment today, I learned something that I'm kind of in shock about. Montreal, on the worldwide ranking of cities in the world where the population is foreign-born, I know Toronto is number one. I've always known that. 50% of Torontonians aren't born in Canada.
1: But so it's a much bigger city, too. You know,
0: it's a much bigger
1: the
0: city.
1: The GTA, the Greater Toronto Area, yeah.
0: Almost twice of Montreal, almost.
1: Yeah.
0: So I thought, well, where does Montreal sit on that ranking? And we're number five.
1: Really?
0: Which I am in shock about. And I thought, you know, let me research this again. I wanted to make sure I'm getting my numbers right. And today, where are, you know, the immigrants that are coming to Montreal today, where are they coming from? And I was looking into that. It's a lot of from Africa, from North Africa and Sub-Saharan Africa, South and Central America, Southeast Asia. And where are they coming in Montreal when they arrive? Like, what are the future neighborhoods that their eventual great-grandkids will move back to? It's Côte-des-Neiges, it's Ville-Saint-Laurent, it's Saint-Michel, it's Ahuntsic. So I think the neighborhoods may change, but every wave of newcomers, they leave something special behind. And I think today, to understand Montreal, you got to follow the map, follow the generations, and that's the story of the city. The city's story keeps reinventing itself. We keep welcoming new people, and they keep contributing to what makes us great. You know, they drive our economy, they drive our jobs, and I just think it's a beautiful story.
1: I love that. And somebody just texted, he forgot the Greeks. No, he mentioned the Greeks. The Greeks came in the 60s and 70s. I know my father in particular, there was a dictatorship. There was a junta in Greece, and a lot of Greeks came over at that time. Again, everyone fleeing something, looking for a better life, looking for a better opportunity, and it makes Montreal, you know, we jokingly call it, we were chatting, the two of us, it's kind of like a no man's land. It doesn't, because of the French and English culture and all of the other cultures, it's so different, it's so distinct, and it is really so beautiful. Tom Sievright, go give him a follow. It's at Montreal Expert on Instagram. He does these great walking tours of the city. They're really worth it. This is a man who is passionate about Montreal. Tom, thank you so much for taking the time. We will chat again very soon.
0: Thank you so much, Joanne. Take care.
1: Take care. Coming up, Kelly Alexander joining us with another edition of Hollywood 365. I'm really excited. One of my favorite artists, my favorite singer, Sia. You know, the lady who wears the wig and she never really shows her face? Fun fact, I interviewed her years ago when she was not wearing a wig. So I know what her face looks like. Anyway, she may be coming out of retirement. Kelly Alexander joins us next. 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

0: have a microphone was on for that one. That is Chandelier from the lovely and talented Sia. And what I was saying is I cannot no longer swing from the chandelier. That's I have a new talent. Hip that I have to protect.
1: It's a talent. What a way to start.
0: Well, listen, good morning. We've been at this for a while.
1: It's true, yeah.
0: Kelly Alexander, how are you?
1: I'm great.
0: Okay, this is big news. I love Sia. I adore Sia. I interviewed her years ago before she was hiding her face.
1: Oh, that's great.
0: She had like color on her face, but not she would put little patterns, but not.
1: Oh, okay.
0: So she, by the way, a lot of people don't know that she's written some of the most famous songs.
1: Yeah.
0: And she's coming out of retirement.
1: Well, it's not really out of retirement. It's that she could head off to retirement if she wanted.
0: Oh, she could head off to retirement. Yeah. We haven't heard from her in a while.
1: Yeah, so, well, she's been busy. And what's going on now is it's being reported that she has sold half of her music catalog.
0: Mm.
1: So that includes hits like we just heard, Chandelier, Titanium, Cheap Thrills. And this is all to the tune of about $165 million. But guess what? She's also supposed to get another $15 million from the sale. But the problem is that $15 million is in escrow right now because she's continuing to deal with a divorce.
0: Yes, which apparently is very messy.
1: Yeah, very messy. And so some of that $15 million might need to go off to him, which annoys me to the ends of the earth. Like,
0: no prenups.
1: He had nothing to do with this.
0: Yeah.
1: She's the one that's super talented in her domain of work. Why is he getting money? I don't understand that. So, anyways.
0: I know someone who knows him personally, and allegedly he's gross.
1: Is he ick?
0: I'm saying allegedly.
1: Sorry, do that. Yeah.
0: Allegedly. Not allegedly is Holiday Music, by the way, is already streaming. It is that time
1: of the
0: year.
1: Isn't that crazy? So, because yesterday I actually mentioned this on Virgin. It was 17 degrees yesterday at the time I was on the air. And I was like, yeah, and 36 million streams a day are already happening.
0: Of what?
1: So here, the top five songs are at the moment. In fifth position, Mariah Carey, All I Want for Christmas Is You.
0: No. That's unacceptable.
1: I know, but she's going to rise, right? It's kind of Halloween has to end and then she'll come up.
0: One thing at a time, people.
1: I know, right? I know. Last Christmas by Wham is in fourth. Third place is Sia with Snowman. Second, Merry Christmas, I Miss You by Alex Crichton. And then I love this. In first place right now is Bleachers, Jack Antonoff, you know, Taylor Swift's dude. Merry Christmas, Please Don't Call.
0: No. We have to save things. We have to savor things. Like I don't know about you, but I have a list of movies also that I watch around the holiday season that I don't watch before, like The Family Stone. Die Hard, yes, but The Family Stone I save for the there are rules to things. Yeah. We can't throw everything together or we'll have nothing to look forward to.
1: I totally agree.
0: And Mariah Carey, I mean, well, she's Mariah. You can do.
1: I love Mariah Carey.
0: Love.
1: I can't wait for her to see what she's going to do because she always posts something on Instagram coming out of Halloween into like, it's time.
0: Where she like defrosts. They take her out of the freezer.
1: It's great.
0: Ella Langley now.
1: Yeah, so she's been getting real about the criticism that she's been dealing with since her song Choosing Texas took off. She says she's been getting, hate about her looks, how she dresses, how she sings, how she writes music. And she basically says that there's days that she doesn't know if she's cut out to handle all this. But then she's like, you know what? I've been working my tail off for years. And she's like, I'm going to keep going. And keep going, girl. Like, she's doing amazing.
0: These are the little internet trolls?
1: Yeah, internet trolls for sure. And she's actually picked up more nominations than any other artist for the upcoming CMA Awards, which are celebrating their 60th anniversary. And so that's happening on the 18th of November. And she's, as you may or may not know, she's beat Mariah Carey's record, right?
0: I heard that.
1: 24. Yeah.
0: It caused a lot of uproar.
1: Yeah, if I was Mariah Carey. So Mariah Carey and I are both Aries, like we're a day apart.
0: Okay.
1: And as a fellow Aries, I'm competitive, so I can only imagine that Mariah's like, what? And it's like,
0: she's
1: ready
0: probably,
1: to take out Ella Langley.
0: She probably has a whiteboard out and she's planning.
1: Exactly.
0: Okay, let's talk about, because this was a cuckoo bonker story.
1: Oh,
0: that story that a woman who shot at Rihanna's house while she was in her home with her family.
1: Yeah. That happened on the 8th of March. And so her name is Ivana Lizette Ortiz, and she's been charged with 14 counts, including attempted murder. She's pleaded not guilty. As you mentioned, Rihanna and the family were in this
0: and
1: house.
0: And she shot. She shot at the house.
1: Crazy. And so allegedly she fired about 20 rounds from an assault style rifle. And at the moment she's behind bars and the bail, which obviously she can't make, $2.6 million. And she'll be back in court for a pretrial hearing on the 29th of October.
0: That was a wild story. And speaking of wild stories, so the Brad Pitt, the Brangelina of it all, we know fell apart.
1: Mm-hmm.
0: Angelina left with her 17,000 children, yeah. they all started sort of dropping yeah. Brad Pitt's last name, meaning something has happened. And yet, and now there's news of another of the children.
1: Yeah, so they have six kids, yes. technically. And four out of the six are now in have either done it or in the process. So Zahara is the latest. She's 21. And she just got approval this past week for the name change. No objections. And so Maddox and Shiloh have already done that. And now Vivian, the youngest, she actually has a trial coming up. Or I should say a court date.
0: To just be Jolie and not Jolie Pitt.
1: Yeah, Vivian. Yeah, so Pitt, they're all dropping Pitt. The only two right now are Knox, who is Vivian's twin brother. And Pax, I think, is the other one. So we'll see what goes on
0: I do be nosy. I want
1: something. Obviously,
0: yeah. Something
1: amiss.
0: Has occurred. Something yeah. has occurred.
1: Yeah.
0: Okay. The full lineup now for the iHeartRadio Jingle Ball tour.
1: Yeah, and I mentioned this because I mean, if you are lucky and want to head off to some of these cities in the States, like Los Angeles and Nashville and all that, to go see the tour, fantastic. But don't feel bad if you can't, because it is going to air on the ABC network in December as a holiday special. But very excited to tell you that Stella Lefty, Teddy Swims, Hilary Duff, Somber, Ray, and Canada's Own The Beaches have all been announced as performers on the Jingle Ball tour. So that'll be really fun.
0: Very fun stuff there. A famous Canadian actor, you're saying, has just tied the knot for the yeah. third time. Who are we talking about?
1: Jim Carrey.
0: He's been... Wait. Yes, he has been married.
1: Yeah, he got married all the way back in 87.
0: Yes.
1: Then he got married to his Dumb and Dumber co-star, Lauren Holly.
0: Who I used to love from that show, Picket Fences.
1: I love Picket Fences. Yes. And now this is Min Ah. And apparently they were only seen publicly as of like February of this year, but they have been sort of known to be together since about 2022. So I said on the air, I'm like, Jim, this is it, right? So... Listen, hopefully this is his
0: third time's the charm. Yeah. Or he can go like the Elizabeth Taylor right. route and just keep getting married and divorced and marrying the same people again and again.
1: Yeah, it's like a soap opera.
0: To each their own.
1: I know.
0: Kelly Alexander, of course, is on CJD. She's on Virgin Radio. She's got a YouTube channel. She's on Instagram. That's Kelly Alexander with two X's, yeah. not one. Two
1: somebody
0: X's.
1: Stole the first one.
0: Oh, is that
1: That's
0: why?
1: That's why, yeah.
0: I thought you were trying to be cool.
1: I thought it looked edgy.
0: It
1: so
0: does.
1: I went with two X's.
0: Very edgy. Kelly Alexander, thank you so much for coming in. Have a great one.
1: You too.
0: Jim, the Habs won.
2: Montreal Canadiens looking to make it two wins in a row to start the season. They beat Toronto on Tuesday night, and they're in Pittsburgh tonight. The Penguins also won their season opener, 7-0 over the Flyers, so something has to give. And TSN 690 will have that for you starting at 6 o'clock with the pregame show. Expect a similar lineup, and the home opener is going to be on Tuesday night at the Bell Center, and they're going to be taking on the Habs are the Carolina Hurricanes in a rematch of the Eastern Conference Final, which was won by the Hurricanes in five. Looking at the Montreal Alouettes, they're hosting Winnipeg at Molson Stadium. You could hear that game right here on CJAD 800 starting at 7 o'clock with Sean Campbell and Marc-Olivier Briette on the play-by-play. Looking at our soccer team, our women's soccer team in the Northern Super League, the Montreal Roses, they were at Place Boreal in Laval last night taking on Ottawa. That game ended in a 0-0 draw. And with two games left in the regular season, the Montreal Roses are in first place. And finally, the MLB playoffs, the division series begin today with a quadruple header. Everybody in action. Padres taking on the Brewers, Yankees versus the Rays, the Braves and the Dodgers, and the Guardians taking on the White Sox. Joanne?
0: All right, 7:59. Coming up in just a few moments, CTV News anchor Maya Johnson will be joining us. Very excited. We normally do this interview over the phone. She's going to be live in our studios to discuss this final stretch, right? These last few days before Monday's big vote. Of course, as Quebec is getting ready to vote on Monday morning, we're going to be talking about the referendum as it's been pushed front and center. Many people saying that Monday's election is actually... It's actually kind of like the referendum. We'll see what Maya Johnson has to say about that. But for now, it is 8 o'clock, time for your CTV News update.
3: Good morning. It's 8 o'clock. I'm Dario DiFelice with a CTV News update. It's 7 degrees downtown. Your full forecast coming up in minutes. Here's what's making news right now. Multiple families forced out of their homes after a fire last night. A new poll suggests Monday's election could be one of the closest in recent history. And a Quebecer is seeking a class action lawsuit against a U.S. fruit giant. From the CJAD 800 Traffic Center, we are already starting to see some volume on the outbound side of the LaFontaine Tunnel heading to the South Shore. It's not bad yet, but we're seeing traffic rapidly accumulating there. It's backing nearly to Sherbrooke. We also have a weekend-long closure in effect on the Metropolitan 40 heading west. The Saint-Michel entrance is closed until Monday morning. In the news, a fire that appears to have started in a laundry room forced six families from their homes in Rosemont-la-Petite-Patrie last night. About 60 firefighters were called to a three-story building at the corner of Masson Street and 18th Avenue. Flames spread from a ground floor business to the upper floors. Three families were relocated by the Red Cross while the others went to stay with relatives. No injuries were reported and firefighters got the blaze under control just before midnight. A new Léger poll this morning suggests Monday's Quebec election could be one of the closest in recent history. The survey for Le Journal and TVA Nouvelle has the Parti Québécois leading with 29% support, followed by the Liberals at 25%. Éric Duhaime's Conservatives continue to gain ground at 20%, while the CAQ has fallen to just 14%, and Québec solidaire is at the bottom with 11%. Léger says with several tight three- and four-way races, it's impossible to predict whether the PQ will win a majority or be forced to govern with a minority. Meantime, on the campaign trail, CAQ leader Kristen Fréchette backtracked on her party's stance on bilingual voter information. The government required Elections Quebec to send out voting documents in French only, even though the agency asked for an exemption to Bill 96.
4: When we talk about sending an information to an Anglophone, English-speaking person, it has to be sent in English.
3: On another issue affecting Anglos, PQ leader Paul St-Pierre Plamondon was asked about the CAQ's increase in tuition for out-of-province students, which disproportionately affected McGill and Concordia.
5: The whole financing system that was changed under Jean Charest, I think, will change again to what it should be. That is financing based on the needs of the universities and not financing based on how many people, whether from abroad or from Quebec, are being registered as students.
3: And Liberal leader Charles Milliard says if elected Monday, he would reverse the CAQ's changes to tuition for out-of-province students. And make sure to spend your election night right here. CJAD 800 and CTV News Montreal will have wall-to-wall coverage, including the results from your riding and what it all means. Special coverage with Mitsumi Takahashi and Maya Johnson begins as of 7 o'clock on Monday here on CJAD 800 as well as on Crave and as of 8 p.m. on CTV. A Quebec woman is seeking a class action lawsuit against U.S. fruit giant Driscoll's. The proposed suit alleges the company failed to warn consumers that some of its berries contained pesticide residue levels above the maximum limits allowed in Canada. If authorized, the class action would cover anyone who purchased Driscoll's berries in Canada since January of 2022. The allegations have not been tested in court. And New York's governor says law enforcement failed a university student who reported being drugged and gang raped.
6: New York Governor Kathy Hochul says she decided to name State Attorney General Letitia James a special prosecutor in a Cornell University gang rape case because police and the Tompkins County prosecutor failed the victim when she reported being plied with drugs and alcohol and sexually assaulted by several men in a fraternity house in 2024. And the investigation was initially closed without charges.
7: This young woman, had already endured something that is utterly unspeakable. And that at every turn, she was failed by people and institutions with an obligation to protect her.
6: The woman has now filed suit against seven members of Chi Phi fraternity, the fraternity itself, Cornell University, and others. I'm Donna Water.
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0: 8:06 and 8 degrees, plenty of sunshine. It is a gorgeous day. I've declared it. It's official. A gorgeous day in the downtown core. High of 16, a low of 6. It's going to be a sunny day tomorrow, Sunday. Mainly cloudy, but warmer still, 17 degrees. And then the rain starts on Sunday evening and continues into Monday morning. Election day, voting day. If you're heading out there early in the morning, bring an umbrella because you may get wet. Speaking of voting, speaking of the Quebec elections, I'm so happy the one and only Maya Johnson, CTV News anchor, just walked into the studio. I never get you live.
9: It's so exciting to be here. And I genuinely mean that. Yeah. I always have fun chatting with you, Joanne. Yeah. I said, you know what? It's the last one. Like, let's go big.
0: I love it. We have you live on the phone, but live, yes, and in person.
9: Live and in person in studio, yeah, is a whole different thing.
0: And you know, just in an inside baseball thing, we actually really like each other in real life. We enjoy each other's company and our presence. So this is a really fun one for us. So don't go anywhere. Maya Johnson is going to be sticking around, letting us know about, you know, this final stretch of the campaign. You know, the referendum is front and center. The Anglos are making an appearance, apparently. That we're going to see what the different parties are doing, what they're saying to try to get the English vote. That is coming up. 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
0: 8:09, 8 degrees, and plenty of sunshine outside of our CJAD studios on the corner of René Lévesque and Papineau. And live and in studio is CTV News anchor Maya Johnson, joining us as she has done all through this last election cycle on Saturday mornings to talk us through the happenings of the week. And we are in the final stretch. Maya, welcome.
9: Thank you, Joanne. It's so good to be here with you.
0: It is lovely, but it is, as I mentioned, the final stretch, right? Yes. And the big question for many voters, especially many CJAD listeners, is the referendum.
9: Absolutely.
0: It is the idea of it being a strategic vote. It is the idea of the PQ looking like it could take it. It could take a majority even, and what happens next. So how front and center is the messaging on the referendum from the different parties?
9: Oh, it's completely front and center now. It's taking up all the space. And we really saw it yesterday. We got a sense of it. First of all, the CAQ released a new ad. Mm. And it was an ad featuring flashbacks to the 1995 referendum, bringing up all that imagery and the tension and the division, the signs, the yes, the no, the crowds, the rallies. So it's very clear that the other parties are trying to make this the central issue, the ballot box question. And you see it with the Liberals too. Charles Mignard standing behind a podium over the past couple of days. On the front of the podium, he is putting oui and no. He is putting l'économie, oui, référendum, no. Mm-hmm. So that yes-no dichotomy is really out there. And also, Éric Duhem, I don't know if you recall, but it's a visual that he's been bringing up in debates. He's been saying, you know, we want to make sure that the buses stay in the garage. You know, the yes bus and the no bus, we'll close the doors and we'll, you know, lock it up. And he actually got two buses in a garage for a literal visual, a photo op, and he put a no sign on one bus and a yes sign on the other bus and closed the garage doors and locked them.
0: In case we didn't understand.
9: In case he didn't get the message. So it really is front and center.
0: But PSVP, though, also say, I mean, this is a person who's not backing down.
9: Nope.
0: You know, he was talking to CJD's Andrew Carter earlier this week. It is very, the messaging is interesting because it is not, he is not saying we're not going to go ahead with the referendum. But what is he saying to the Anglo voters? What is the messaging there? It's very confusing as he's the only one. He's saying, we're going ahead. We're going to do this. What is your sense right now within the sort of Anglo voters, if you will, in terms of is it the strategic vote? Is it as soon as you hear referendum, we've got to go the other way? Where, how important is the courting of the Anglo vote right now?
9: Yeah, it's interesting because, yes, he spoke with Andrew Carter. He spoke with Mitsumi Takahashi yesterday on CTV as well. And I think the pitch that he is trying to make is, you know, first of all, we don't have to be afraid of confronting the question. That's part of democracy. Like, we can look at an issue and decide whether we are for or against it. Don't be afraid of it. So I think that's one message. But the overarching message, I would say, is all Quebecers want change, whether they're Anglophone or Francophone. All Quebecers are tired of 8 years of a CAQ government. All Quebecers want better health care. All Quebecers want to deal with the cost of living. And it doesn't matter if you're Anglophone or Francophone. And we can give you those things regardless. We will just be a good government. I think that's the pitch that he's trying to make to Anglophones.
0: But.
9: But.
0: There's a big but in the room.
9: Yeah, right? There's a caveat.
0: Yeah.
9: Yeah. But we also do intend to go ahead with a third referendum. You know, speaking of the PQ, it's really interesting because I had a conversation this week with former PQ leader Jean-François Lisée. We talked about those unilingual voter information cards that caused a controversy. You and I talked about that a couple of weeks ago, that were sent out by Elections Quebec because they were forced to comply with Bill 96, and the CAQ refused to grant them an exception, even though they wanted
0: one. They doubled down, yeah.
9: So Elections Quebec was fighting this. Elections Quebec wanted to be able to send out the bilingual information cards, as has always been the case. To be clear, it was not Elections Quebec. This was a CAQ government decision.
0: Yeah.
9: Okay. And so Jean-François Lisée, interestingly, has become an unlikely ally for Anglophones in this, because he says, like, this is outrageous. And if we as sovereignists do acknowledge that we have a historic Anglophone minority whose rights need to be respected, well, then, you know, we need to act accordingly. There's this expression in French, les bottines doivent suivre les babines. I think that's what it is. Mm-hmm. And basically, that's what he's saying. And so he wrote an opinion piece in Le Devoir, you know, Francophone daily, saying it was called Tirer les roches aux anglophones.
0: Yeah.
9: You know, basically, this is the equivalent of throwing rocks at the English. And he basically said, there are certain measures that are counterproductive and that are petty, and this is one of them.
0: And the message is clear at that point, right? The Anglophone communities, the Allophone communities, Montreal in particular, starts to think, what's going on? Is this a sign of things to come?
9: Yeah.
0: In terms of this campaign, though, because this is the final stretch, and it's been one of the most interesting ones to cover because it's five different parties.
9: Yeah.
0: I mean, this one is quite, as someone who's been covering it, it feels different.
9: Oh, absolutely.
0: Yeah.
9: And, you know, I was listening to the radio on the way in, and Yeah, that came up. The fact that there are five parties and we have to get used to that new reality. It's like a completely different political landscape. And it also means that the vote obviously is going to be extremely fractured. Mm-hmm. So we're in for a long election night. I mean, typically, not to brag, but yeah, okay, I'm going to brag a bit. CTV always makes the call first.
0: Yes. You know, clap, clap, clap, clap, clap.
9: A little pat on the back.
0: Yeah.
9: We have historically made the call first before, you know, our Francophone competitors about, you know, who wins, who forms the majority. I think it will take longer this time. I was looking because, you know, obviously I'm researching, I'm preparing. So I was looking at our old, I was looking at last election's show. And we made the call at 8:08. So 8 minutes after the polls closed, we were able to say it's a CAQ majority.
0: Wow.
9: I don't think that's going to be the case this time around. I think it's going to take a lot longer for us to have clear results.
0: And also, and you can tell me what you think about this, a lot of, you know, it's not like in the States where the undecided voter is that much of a sort of big question mark. But there are, I do wonder, though, you know, because as you mentioned, people want change. Mm-hmm. But when they get in there and they're about to put on the little X, right?
9: Yes.
0: Are they going to say to themselves, oh, no.
9: Yes.
0: I don't want this or that. You know, yeah. I may want change. I may agree with APQ on all of these social issues. However,
9: exactly. Yeah. And that's a totally... That's a really good point. And that is something that I think is going to be a very real thing when voters are there at the ballot
0: box.
9: With
0: a little pencil.
9: Yeah, exactly. Because they have to ask themselves the questions. What do I want?
0: Yeah.
9: And it's interesting, though. Kelly Gregg was reporting yesterday about advanced voting and mm-hmm. the turnout, and apparently it's record setting, more than 25%, so a quarter of eligible voters.
0: I think it's 25.4 or 5, something like
9: exactly.
0: that.
9: Exactly. So like a quarter of eligible voters have already voted, and she was pointing to certain ridings that are historically very strong liberal ridings, and voter turnout is very low, which could potentially suggest there's going to be a certain level of apathy. People are just like, you know what? I don't like any of you. I'm staying home and I'm not voting at all. Now, I don't condone that. I encourage people.
0: Please.
9: I'm just going to stand on my
0: yes.
9: soapbox for a minute and say, I encourage you to exercise your democratic rights and vote, because it's just something that we can't take for granted. But I do understand people who feel frustrated and then they don't feel like they have any option that truly represents them, you know, but it's like,
0: you got to get out there and vote. You have to.
9: Yeah. So the least worst option, can you say that?
0: The least worst, Maya Johnson, CTV. TV news anchor, and remind everyone that coverage starts at 7 on CJAD and then at 8 on CTV. It's you, Maya Johnson, and Mitsumi Takahashi, and you're going to be interviewing people,
9: yes,
0: commentary,
9: absolutely.
0: All the way to the end.
9: We've got analysts, we've got our reporters out in the field at all the party headquarters. We have a pregame show starting at 7, which is available streaming on all platforms.
0: And on Crave as well.
9: Crave,
0: yes.
9: Exactly.
0: iHeart.
9: On YouTube, iHeart, TikTok. We're going to be... You're going to hear us here on CJAD Radio. Like all of the things. You're everywhere.
0: Maya Johnson everywhere, all the time. Again, anchor for CTV News. Have a great election day. It's going to be exciting,
9: thanks,
0: to say the
9: Joanne.
0: Least.
9: Yeah,
0: and she's off to rehearsals now,
9: yes,
0: so go enjoy
9: exactly.
0: that. All right, coming up in just a few moments, we are switching gears. Cooking with V, Chef Vanessa Gianfrancesco dives into soup season. Soups made in a pan. Qu'est-ce que c'est? She's going to have some explaining to do. 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
0: 822, and we are at the start of sweater weather. Yes, but also one of my favorites, soup season. Chef Vanessa Gianfrancesco is joining us now to discuss soup a different way. I had to read the notes a couple times here because I couldn't believe it. Sheet pan soups. Good morning to you, V.
21: Good morning, Joanne. It's funny because when you sent me this mandate this week, this is actually on my mind. I wanted to suggest it because let's be real here. Sweater weather is on its way. Yeah. Nothing goes better with that than a warm cup of soup. And there are so many things and ways that you could put into a soup. It's incredible.
0: No, but I had to read your response twice because really you said, like, yeah, we're going to do it in a pan. And I thought, this woman's lost it. But no, there's a method to your madness, okay? So I guess we're going to start with the butternut squash soup. But let's talk about the concept first. What are we using the pan
21: for?
0: All right.
21: So it actually starts with a sheet pan and not in a soup pot. Mm. So the idea is super simple. What you want to do is you want to roast your vegetables first. And then turn them into the soup, okay? So there is a roasting, which happens on the sheet pan. You then add broth, blend, and it turns into a soup. That's the idea behind this.
0: Okay, so basically it's just a sort of faster, more efficient way. Maybe even you can add more flavors into the pan.
21: You got it.
0: As you're going. Okay, so butternut squash soup, for example, is the I guess one of the most obvious ways. Explain.
21: Okay, so what you want to do when you're putting them into the pan is you want to caramelize them. You want to get beautiful golden edges, a little bit more of deep, sweeter flavor to your veg or your fruit that you're adding to this pan. That happens in the oven and even more so than in a pot. So if you take a butternut squash soup, for instance, you're going to put the chunks of butternut squash right on a pan, add a little onion, a little garlic, maybe even a bit of an apple into there or a pear. Oh, okay. Some olive oil goes on top, some seasoning, and then you roast it. Now, once everything is roasted, you then transfer it into a pot. You're going to add the broth of your choice, and you're going to bring it to a simmer. Your soup, Joanne, is done. And I do want to say one of my favorite times to do this is actually when I'm cleaning out my fridge. Ah. Because, you know, we all have those days when we're cleaning out our fridge and we're thinking, this potato is not very good, or, you know, the zucchini is on its way out.
0: Yeah, there's always a bit, all the bits and bobs left in the back there somewhere, you know?
21: You got it. And that really, John, makes the perfect potage. Because what that is just essentially a vegetable soup, a cream of vegetable soup. You take all the veggies from your fridge, you pop them onto the sheet pan, you roast them. Nothing is going to be lost. And guess what? You've got a really delicious, hearty soup for the week.
0: Okay, we have to talk about bone broth because, what's her face? Gwyneth Paltrow, who I'm not a huge fan of, but she swears by it. What is bone broth and how are we using it in a sheet pan?
21: Yeah, so first off, the biggest difference between a bone broth and a stock is that the stock has bones or meat that is simmering in a pot versus a bone broth, which begins with roasted bones. So let me give you a great example. You have roasted a chicken this week, everybody has eaten off of it. There's little bits of meat left over, and you're wondering, how can I repurpose this? Well, you would take that roasted chicken, and you would re-roast the bones with the meat on it. Add some veg, carrots, celery, potatoes, a tomato or two, onions, and garlic, and then pop that, once it's been roasted, into a pan with some water and bring it up to a simmer. So that stock, as opposed to being light and clear, will give you a nice, dark, and rich bone broth, where you're really emphasizing those, you know, the nutrients that come from the actual bones of meat.
0: And probably like a richer taste as well. Okay.
21: Absolutely.
0: All right.
21: Yes.
0: So you say that you roast, you broth, you blend, and then you have your soup. So for tomato soup, what would you put? You would just chop up the tomatoes, and then what would you add?
21: Right. So you'd put things like tomatoes, onion, garlic, some red peppers. Again, roast, put it into your pot, add the stock of your choice or water as you wish, whatever you have on hand, bring it up to a simmer and blend. And what you want to think about is, if you're blending your soup, you don't really care about the size of the vegetables in the roasting pan. If you wanted to make this into like more of a chunky minestrone, where you wanted to keep the vegetables as is, then I would suggest cutting them in a little bit, you know, more of a uniform size, where you would then, you know, put the pieces nicely onto the sheet pan and then transfer them over.
0: Yeah, where you want it to look a little bit more aesthetic. One of my favorites here, carrot ginger soup. So I'm guessing chunks of carrots.
21: That's right. You have beautiful chunks of carrots. Think that you can also be using different colored carrots, because they bring different levels of sweetness to the table. Some onion, some garlic, a little ginger. And again, you're just going to roast off a little nib of ginger, which is delicious. Roast, add your broth, blend, and you've got your soup. And think, when you're blending it, there's always the option to add a tablespoon of Greek yogurt, some fresh cream. You know, you can always add some, you know, delicious luxuriousness to your soup by adding some cream at the end. If you're going vegan or vegetarian, you can also think of doing some coconut milk, which would be lovely. And then you add another dimension of flavor.
0: I absolutely love this. And as always, I just had the most boring granola bar before we had this interview, so I'm starving. Cooking with V is where you can find her on Instagram. Chef Vanessa Gianfrancesco, thank you so much for taking the time. Have a great weekend, and we will talk again next Saturday.
21: Happy Saturday.
0: All right, 8:28. Jimmy, a big win for the Habs.
1: Yes, on Tuesday night, there was a big party downstairs. They were in Toronto. They won the first game of the season 3-2. And they're going to be in Pittsburgh tonight, hoping to make it 2-0 to start the season. The Penguins also won their first game of the year. They beat the Flyers 7-0. Something has to give. And TSN 690 will have it for you starting at 6 o'clock with a pregame show. And the home opener for the Montreal Canadiens, it's going to be on Tuesday night at the Bell Center, taking on the Carolina Hurricanes, who defeated the Canadiens in the conference final to eliminate them in 5 games. You can expect a similar lineup for Marty St. Louis' team. Looking at the Montreal Alouettes, they're hosting the Winnipeg Blue Bombers tonight at Molson Stadium. It's a possibility for the Alouettes to clinch first place in the East, and CJD 800 will have that game for you starting at 7 o'clock. The Montreal Roses are women's team in the Northern Super League. We're talking soccer now. They tied Ottawa 0-0 in Laval last night with 2 games left in the regular season. They are in first place. And the MLB playoffs, the division series begin today, all of them best of 5. Quadruple header, Padres taking on the Brewers, the Yankees taking on the Rays, the Braves taking on the 2-time defending champion Dodgers, and the Chicago White Sox taking on the Cleveland Guardians. Joanne?
0: All right. Hey, if you haven't already, go give me a follow at Joanne Vrakas, V-R-A-K-A-S, on Instagram. It's where I like to post a lot of the fun behind-the-scenes stuff from the show and all the goings-on here at CJAD 800. So go give me a follow there at Joanne Vrakas. In terms of social media, that's usually where I live, more than the other spots like Facebook and things like that. Coming up in just a few moments, our child psychologist, Dr. Tamara Solds. This is an interesting one. New research into early puberty in kids, right? What happens when your son or your daughter experiences early puberty? It turns out that for girls in particular, it could lead to potentially maybe a whole other series of issues, including anxiety and other psychological issues. We'll take a look at what that means, compare what happens to the boys and the girls with Dr. Souls in just a few moments. For now, though, it is 8:30 and it's time for your CTV News Update.
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3: 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It's 8:30. I'm Dario DiFelice with a CTV News update. It's 8 degrees downtown. Your full forecast coming up in minutes. Here's what's making news right now. An MNA is demanding $500,000 from a radio station. A Quebec defense company has developed a portable drone factory, and the main party leaders are making a final push ahead of Monday's election. From the CJAD 800 Traffic Center, it is already busy on the outbound side of the LaFontaine Tunnel heading to the South Shore. We're seeing traffic there backing to Sherbrooke. It's also a slow drive on the Metropolitan heading westbound. We're seeing delays there. They're starting at about Graham backing to Rockland. We also have a weekend-long closure in effect on the Metropolitan 40 heading west. The Saint-Michel entrance is closed. That's until Monday morning at 5 a.m. And I'm also seeing a collision here on the Metropolitan heading eastbound. That collision is at Papineau. We're seeing volume there to just about Christophe Colomb Avenue. In the news, outgoing CAQ MNA Alice Abou-Khalil is demanding $500,000 from Cogeco and former 98.5 FM columnist Jonathan Trudeau over the so-called Brownie scandal. Brownies was the nickname given to allegations that Quebec Liberal Party members received a $100 bill in exchange for voting for Pablo Rodriguez in the party's leadership race. According to La Presse, Abou-Khalil says she was falsely linked to the allegations, which investigators were unable to prove. She's also seeking a public retraction and the removal of content connecting her to the controversy. A defense company on the South Shore has developed a portable drone factory designed to be used in the front lines of battle. The system, called Forge X, fits inside a shipping container and uses 3D printers to build surveillance drones that can be adapted to changing conditions in the field. CEO of the Châteauguay-based company, John Soares, says the technology was inspired in part by lessons learned from the war in Ukraine.
4: The face of war is changing. You know, the technology is changing. And in order to be able to be in a position to defend your country and its NATO partners, you need organizations who have the experience of developing technology quickly so that you can keep up with the pace of change.
3: The company is in discussions with Canada's Department of National Defense, but has not yet secured a contract. With 2 days left in the campaign, Quebec's main party leaders are making a final push ahead of Monday's election. Parti Québécois leader Paul Saint-Pierre Plamondon is campaigning in Quebec City today, while Liberal leader Charles Milliard is making stops in La Chute, Trois-Rivières, and Quebec City. CAQ leader Christine Fréchette is touring the South Shore, while Quebec Conservative leader Éric Duhem is splitting his day between Quebec City and the Mauricie, and Quebec Solidaire spokesperson Ruba Ghazal is focusing her efforts in Montreal. And new poll numbers from Léger this morning suggest Monday's election could be one of the closest in recent history. The survey for Le Journal and TVA Nouvelle has the Parti Québécois leading with 29% support, followed by the Liberals at 25%. Éric Duhaime's Conservatives continue to gain ground at 20%, while the CAQ has fallen to just 14%, and Québec solidaire is at the bottom with 11%. Léger says with several tight three- and four-way races, it's impossible to predict whether the PQ will win a majority or be forced to govern with a minority. And with Quebecers heading to the polls on Monday, some of Quebec's most successful business leaders are hoping the next government will do more to promote economic development in the province. The CEOs of Groupe Dynamite and Couche-Tard say they want the next government to focus on boosting the economy and reducing barriers to growth. Concordia economics professor Moshe Lander says concerns about regulation, uncertainty, and some language-related policies may be factors behind the criticism.
5: It's much more parochial. It's much more of a nanny state. It's much more regulatory.
3: The business leaders say Quebec ranks near the bottom among Canadian provinces and U.S. states for GDP per capita and purchasing power.
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0: tuned for that. That is happening on Monday. It is going to be an exciting night, to say the least. Weather-wise, we're looking at 8 degrees right now. It's going to be a gorgeous day. Sweater weather, maybe later on, but a high of 16, a low of 6. Tomorrow, Sunday, 17 is the high. Mix of sun and clouds. Some rain in the forecast, which will continue into Monday morning. If you're heading out to vote, keep that in mind. Grab an umbrella. And Monday's low is low. It is a 4. Yuck. But that is a Monday problem, my friend. So we'll think about that then. Coming up, our child psychologist, Dr. Tamara Soles, take a closer look at new studies on early puberty in boys and girls. What it does, what it means for their outcomes, and what it means in particular for girls who experience early puberty. It can cause some anxiety and some other problems. That is coming up. 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
0: 8:40 and 8 degrees in the downtown core. We are talking about early puberty and what that means for boys and girls. New studies are showing that the impact could be quite significant and quite different depending on when it starts, depending on if you're a boy or a girl. Child psychologist Dr. Tamara Soles is joining us live. Dr. Soles, thank you so much for joining us.
10: Good morning, Joanne. Thanks for having me.
0: Okay, let's talk about when we say early puberty. Can we define what early is exactly?
10: Yeah, so one of the things that is important to note is that puberty and the age of puberty has been shifting downward. So puberty is getting younger and younger. So now for girls, we talk about the average range being from 8 to 10, with a sort of key milestone of menstruation beginning around 12 and a half.
0: Wow.
10: And for boys, 9 to 11, with those key milestones happening around 13. So it's getting younger and younger. So early puberty would be anything.

0: in those early ranges and before.
1: Yeah, that does seem a little bit early. I do wonder if is there any data on what is causing the early puberty? Because if it's being noticed across the board, do we know what's up?
0: I mean, there is a lot of investigation into it and whether there are certain exposures, environmental exposures that may be contributing to that as well. So there's definitely a lot of research into it and still early times in trying to sort out what may be at play there.
1: Okay, so why does this become a factor then? I mean, apart from the sort of physical changes, puberty is I'm just trying to remember going through puberty as a teenager. It's everything happening all at once. Your body's changing, you're laughing, you're crying, and nobody understands you, right? So this is a huge transition, and I'm guessing when it happens earlier, there's an impact there.
0: Yes, I think one of the things that happens is there's this mismatch that happens between the physical development and the emotional development. And a child may suddenly start to look significantly older without actually being any more mature or ready for the expectations that often come with looking older than they are. And this is particularly noteworthy for girls with that early physical development that becomes more outwardly noticeable to others. And unfortunately, in our current society, tends to shift people's expectations of what comes along with that earlier physical development.
1: We can talk about the terrible week that it's been for women in particular. but I do want to talk about that because you say that for girls in particular, it does have a completely different, or not a completely different, it's just different. The effects of early puberty for girls is different because the puberty has a more outward facing appearance. It's something that people can see much easier. We're talking about development of breasts, for example. What kind of things does that cause for girls in particular?
0: Yeah, so one of the things I want to be careful about is highlighting that there is this relationship that seems to be playing out in the research. So what has been noted is that for girls in particular, early physical development has been pretty consistently associated with higher levels of anxiety, depression, and body image concerns. And it's unclear exactly whether that is a result of the physiological changes or whether that's also related to, again, how they are seen, whether they start receiving unwanted attention, teasing, or pressure to behave a certain way. So there's likely a mix of both physical factors and environmental factors that may contribute to this association that is existing with respect to anxiety in particular.
1: Yeah, and if we take ourselves back, as a young woman going through puberty, people start to look at you different. You know, you start noticing the what they're calling the male gaze, if you will, and that can be very uncomfortable. It's uncomfortable for an adult. Can you imagine for a young woman a young girl, as you said, where there's that mismatch between, you know, the puberty and the age? What do parents do then? I mean, when do you start having that conversation if you start noticing something? Should you be, it's difficult, right? Because especially if they're starting it early, they're not, as you said, their head isn't there yet.
0: That's it. And it is hard because these conversations are necessary and they're uncomfortable often. And we have to have them earlier than we as parents may feel ready for. But we need to be ahead of these things so that our children are prepared for these. So, you know, in pre-puberty, even before the tween years, we should be having these conversations about how, as their bodies change, how that might change how they are viewed by others and what they can say and what they can do if they start to notice that unwanted attention, and prepare them for those situations, unfortunately.
1: Yeah, so the conversation starts, I guess we're talking about physical changes first. Walk us through that.
0: Yes, exactly. I think we can have those conversations even as early as 8, 9, 10. Hmm. We can talk about the fact that the transition into puberty looks a certain way. We can talk about the trajectory of that, the development of breasts, the development of pubic hair, and then the beginning of menstruation, and talking about as your body changes, you may also notice that the way that some people act around you also changes. Yeah. And so we can keep it simple, but that acknowledgement is important so that we can empower them to respond appropriately.
1: Yeah, we're getting text messages for you, Dr. Stolz, about boys who have late puberty in particular. I guess that has that almost the same, the adverse effect, right?
0: Yes, it's important to note that just because there isn't a correlation in the research for boys with anxiety, it doesn't mean that there may not be their own form of distress. So particularly in our society, for boys to express distress, instead of saying, I'm anxious or I don't like this, they may seem more irritable or withdrawn or aggressive. And particularly for late puberty, if they're seeing everybody around them whose bodies are changing physically, that can be difficult for boys as well. And so your listener is absolutely right. So the takeaway really isn't that early puberty itself is necessarily bad or that we should worry about every child who develops early. It's that we need to be aware of what may come with the timing of puberty for both boys and girls, whether early or late, and how to tune into the social and emotional impacts that may be happening.
1: You couldn't pay us to go back, right, Dr.? We say as we're both in perimenopause, which is its own version of hell as well. Dr. Tamara Soles is where you can give her a follow on Instagram. Soles is S-O-L-E-S. She's the founder of the Secure Child Center. Dr. Soles, a pleasure as always. Have a great one.
0: You too. Thanks, Duran.
1: All right. Coming up, Bill Brownstein joining us with your list of what to watch this weekend. And also, the New York Times has just revealed its top 100 films of the 21st century. What do you think? Who made the list? We'll get into that. 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
10: I think we're both very reasonable people.
11: I would second that. It seems we've grown apart.
10: Divorce, like marriage, is all about commitment. For me, that's never been an issue.
11: This is likely to be the biggest divorce trial in British legal history.
1: I have seen trailers for this. This is Sienna Miller. It looks so good. Bill Brownstein, good morning to you. Oh, did we lose Bill?
12: Of course, and people are thinking, wow, this is going to be some sort of political thing. There's going to be battles, raging bloodshed, and all the rest, and not even close. This is a story of the classic war situation, divorce. Mm. And this is created by a guy called George Kay. I don't know if the name rings a bell or not, but he is the genius behind that French thriller called Lupin, which I'm sure you've seen.
1: Yes.
12: He's also behind Hijack with Idris Elba, and he's created a real chiller this time around, because basically it focuses on this tech billionaire played by Dominic West, who's a very interesting character. He usually plays Americans, but he's British. I mean, you would have seen him in The Wire, The Affair, and all the rest, and of course, the lovely intelligence.
1: He's great. He's so intense. He's very good. Yeah.
12: Yeah. And basically, she's an international film star. He's, like I say, a tech billionaire, but he's been caught doing something he shouldn't be caught doing. And suddenly, the divorce lawyers get involved in this, as only divorce lawyers can. And this is because, well, according to this, is the biggest British divorce case of all time, because there is so much money at stake. I mean, not that the Sienna Miller character is in an impoverished state, but nonetheless, everything is out on the table, and they want blood in the biggest way anyway. The acting is superb, and the first season just started. It's available on HBO, and I should point out that a lot of people get HBO tied up with Crave.
1: Yeah.
12: Crave has it, interestingly, right now in a French version, but the English version is available for now on HBO, and in Crave in a couple of days it's coming out in English. So you will catch the gist of it no matter what, and I got to tell you, season two is already on the way. They were so pumped from the results of the first couple of episodes. You're going to like this one.
1: It's getting rave reviews. So that is War on HBO for now. On Crave in French, but anyway, it's going to make its way to Crave.
12: But HBO
1: soon.
12: In English right now. And a lot of people don't have separate HBO Max accounts, and if you're dealing with other streaming services other than Crave or other than Bell, you can find it very easily as well.
1: Okay, now Jim, we have some sound for Sam Moral Incorrect on Netflix.
13: You ever watch one of these new big budget movies and it just turns into a game of like, how long can this last versus me checking my phone? It's not long. Some $500 million movie. I'm like, damn, turns out I'd rather watch a guy power wash a sidewalk on TikTok. This cannot bode well for the future of entertainment.
1: We are in desperate need of some laughter these days. Bill Brownstein, is this a good one?
12: Oh, this is hysterical. I don't know much about Sam Morrill, who is the comedian here. The show is called Incorrect. It's on Netflix, and I got to tell you, it is pretty much hysterical in spots. I mean, his bit on movies, for example, is brilliant. He's also, like a lot of New Yorkers, very obsessed about rats because he lives on an upper floor of a high rise, and for whatever reason, he was afflicted with rats, and like people would come with these various ways of getting rid, mostly involving glue, and then he had to go to an unorthodox method, which involved hockey sticks. I won't.
1: Oh boy!
12: But nonetheless, it's very funny. But he was also in the midst of a breakup, and he said, "Well, this is due to happen because he's a bad listener." And she's a big talker, and so the marriage fell apart. But, I mean, he gets into all sorts of situations. He was in Amsterdam, and he wanted to visit Anne Frank House, and before he went, he wanted to read, like, reviews of people, like, about the tours and so on and so forth. He's, like, these people all complaining about, you know, this and that and everything else, and, like, say, listen, what kind of life do you think she had? I mean, basically,
1: very true.
12: Very, very funny, very dry, very deadpan. Watch out for this guy, because he's going to be a major, major star. So if you're looking for some kind of laugh, then who isn't? These days.
1: Yeah, it was the week where we're desperate for some laughter at this
12: point. Exactly.
1: Okay, let's talk about this list because I'm desperate to dive into this with you. The New York Times reveals its top 100 films of the 21st century, and you want to go through the top 10. I want to hear this. Yes. First of all, are you surprised?
12: Yep. This is very interesting because 500 critics, TV and film stars, executives, went in on this, and so this is they say the 21st century. The 21st century is only 26 years old, but nonetheless, I will ask you what you think. I'll go in reverse order. The top 10, number 10 is Atlanta, which is an interesting show. Curb Your Enthusiasm, I love, of course, Larry David. Number 8 is the 30 Rock with Tina Fey.
1: Oh, I love 30 Rock. That was a good one. It was like the behind the scenes of SNL, kind of, you know?
12: Exactly.
1: Yeah.
12: Number 7, Veep, which I loved. Julie Louis-Dreyfus, we could use her in the Oval Office for sure. Number 6, Game of Thrones, which is kind of interesting. Number 5, Fleabag. I don't know if you caught this, Phoebe Waller-Bridge.
1: It's one of my favorites.
12: She's
1: terrific.
12: And number 4, Succession.
1: Mm-hmm.
12: Number 3, Mad Men.
1: Yes.
12: Number 2, The Wire, speaking of Dominic West, who played a great a cop in that series. Now, can you guess what number one would be?
1: Number one. I want to say, oh no, I was going to say Sopranos, but when was Sopranos actually? Was it Sopranos? What year was Sopranos? What century was Sopranos? Okay, I guess it's not Sopranos. What's number one?
12: Breaking Bad.
1: Oh yes, of course.
12: Now, what's really interesting about this is they also have readers submitted their choice, and they did an aggregate, and it's almost identical in terms of Breaking Bad, The Wire, Mad Men, and Succession. You know, a couple of the favorite, like we think are favorite films, like Schitt's Creek, for instance, finished 34th on the critics' list, The Pit 36, Adolescence 40, Hacks 42, The Bear 74, Diplomat 94. These were things, this is how they appeared on
1: I think it is because these are shows that are like, for example, like Mad Men and those others, like those are finished shows, like the series are finished, so probably the ones that like you love right now, like The Pit and stuff like that, because they're still ongoing. You know, there's something about an iconic end, you know, like the ending of Mad Men or the ending of Game of Thrones. There's that sort of that punch, so that probably... But
12: they fared better in the readers' polls. They weren't as high up as they are in the critics and star poll. Anyway, nonetheless, it's kind of interesting, but consensus in terms of Breaking Bad and The Wire and Mad Men and Succession.
1: Mad Men, to me, is one of the best shows out there, and it still holds. Okay, I can't let you go without talking quickly about who's hosting SNL.
12: That would be the lovely and talented Dakota Johnson. Mm. You recall Don Johnson, dad, and her mom, Melody Griffiths. She's hosting for the third time, and the musical guest is a group called Turnstile, apparently hard rockers from Baltimore. So
1: you know that's how I know that I'm not cool anymore, because I don't know any of the bands on SNL. I know the actors, but I don't know the bands.
12: I hear you. We'll talk about it tomorrow.
1: Yeah, Bill Brownstein, of course, in the pages of the Montreal Gazette here on CJD 800, and one of the co-hosts of the podcast, The Corner Booth, with our very own Aaron Rand. Bill, have a great one. We'll chat tomorrow.
12: You bet.
1: All right. That does it for today's edition of Weekends with Joanne Vrakas. We're going to be back tomorrow with another packed show. We're going to be continuing to cover these last moments before Monday's big election. Sandy White will be joining us with his perspective on the who, the what, the where, the how. We're going to be taking a closer look at how the Liberals performed. I want to thank Jimmy G. I want to thank Dario De Felice. The Home Improvement Show is coming up next. 514-790-0800. 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
14: Good morning. It's 9 o'clock. I'm Dario De Felice with a CTV News Update. It's 8 degrees and sunny downtown. Your full forecast coming up in minutes. Here's what's making news right now. Multiple families evacuated after a major fire. The CAQ has released a new attack ad against a Quebec referendum, and G7 leaders have agreed to release 100 million barrels of oil in the coming weeks. From the CJAD 800 Traffic Center, it is starting to get busy out on the roads. We do have slow volume on the 40s Metropolitan heading westbound. Traffic there starts at Lucerne and it's backing now all the way to about Saint Laurent Boulevard. It's also busy on the outbound side of the Lafontaine Tunnel as you try and make your way to the South Shore. Traffic there is backing to about Sherbrooke. And we're also seeing some volume on DeCary North. Traffic there, it's starting at about Van Horn, and it is backing to about Queen Mary. In the news, a fire forced six families from their homes in Rosemont-la-Petite-Patrie last night. About 60 firefighters were called to a three-story building at the corner of Masson Street and 18th Avenue. Authorities believe the blaze started in a laundry room and spread from a ground floor business to the upper floors. Three families are being helped by the Red Cross, while others are staying with relatives. No one was hurt, and crews brought the fire under control just before midnight. A new Léger poll this morning suggests Monday's Quebec election could be one of the closest in recent history. The survey for Le Journal and TVA has the Parti Québécois leading with 29% support, followed by the Liberals at 25%. Éric Duhaime's Conservatives continue to gain ground at 20%, while the CAQ has fallen to just 14%, and Québec Solidaire is at the bottom with 11%. Léger says with several tight three- and four-way races, it's impossible to predict whether the PQ will win a majority or be forced to govern with a minority. And the CAQ has released a new attack ad against a Quebec referendum on separation. CTV's Kelly Gregg has details.
15: It's a dramatic CAQ attack ad using Je me souviens about the 95 referendum.
16: Un troisième référendum sur l'indépendance du Québec.
17: La séparation, j'en veux pas.
15: The ad evokes the debates between Quebecers and between the province and Ottawa, also warning of major economic consequences. The Conservatives were also referencing 95, bringing out the old We and No posters. Christine Fréchette was on the attack, saying a PQ win would spell trouble for Quebec's economy on day one. Saying there, the second we have a Parti Québécois government, we will feel the impact the day after the election, and we will have that uncertainty all the way until 2029. The PQ leader has called these kinds of comments a scare campaign against independence.
14: And make sure to spend your election night right here. CJAD 800 and CTV News Montreal will have wall-to-wall coverage, including the results from your riding and what it all means. Special coverage begins as of 7 o'clock with Mitsumi Takahashi and Maya Johnson on Monday, right here on CJAD as well as on Crave, and as of 8 o'clock on CTV. A defense company on the South Shore has developed a portable drone factory designed to be used in the front lines of battle. CTV's Olivia O'Malley reports.
18: This is the mobile drone factory known as Forge X. It sits inside a shipping container and can double in size in minutes.
19: It takes us about 30 minutes to set the system up, and we can load it onto an aircraft and within hours have it deployed essentially anywhere in the world.
18: Inside, there are four 3D printers, which use materials like plastic and carbon fiber to produce drones that will be fitted with motors and batteries. The software allows for different models of drones to be produced in the field. This is the largest model of the StarForge system created by Sentinel Advanced Military Solutions. The defense industry company is owned by CMP Advanced Mechanical Solutions and is located in Chateauguay. The company says it has been shaped in part by warfare in Ukraine, where drone technology is evolving rapidly on the front lines.
20: You need organizations who have the experience of developing technology quickly, so that you can keep up with the pace of change.
14: And the company is in discussions with Canada's Department of National Defense, but has not yet secured a contract. And G7 leaders have agreed to release 100 million barrels of oil and fuel products in the coming weeks as the U.S. war in Iran and Russia's war in Ukraine continue to impact global energy supplies.
21: The G7 leaders say they'll release substantial amounts of diesel after the fuel recently hit record high prices in the U.S. Because Canada, as a net oil exporter, is the only G7 country without a strategic energy reserve, it has none to release but has previously said it would increase oil production to contribute to additional supply. It'll participate with other G7 nations in coordinating maintenance schedules at refineries in order to prevent too many from going offline at the same time. Brenda Molina Navidad, The Canadian Press.
14: 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It will be sunny throughout the day with a high of 16. Cloudy this evening with temperatures dropping to a low of 6. It will be cloudy tomorrow with rain in the evening, a high of 17. And rain throughout the day on Monday with a high of 12. Right now, it is 8 degrees downtown. 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
1: Welcome to a brand new edition of the Home Improvement Show. Walter Assey, president of Vernovco, standing by to take your questions, your home improvement questions. Maybe you just bought a house. Maybe you're finally settling in and, something's wrong. You want to start a project? You want to finish a project? You've got questions, comments, concerns? Walter Assey, president of Vernovco, standing by. 514-790-0800. That's the best way to reach us on the phone. You can also send us a text, but we always do prefer the phone. Walter Assey, how are you?
2: I'm doing great. How are you?
1: I'm good. I always ask you how busy your week. You're just always busy.
2: Yeah, well, I mean, right now it's closing all the active jobs, especially the exterior jobs. People wake up now and they say, oh, winter is coming. Let's do something about it. And
1: yes.
2: You get a lot of these like last minute roof repairs and brick pointing and things of that nature.
1: We're winterizing. We're much like the bears getting ready to go into hibernation.
2: Exactly.
1: Making sure that the house has not fallen apart. 514-790-0800. We wanted to talk this morning about the houses, this is a very interesting one, that the houses that Walter Assey would not buy or would steer clear of or would present a red flag. So what do we mean by that?
2: So, if you're in the market for purchasing a house, you usually have a checklist, right? Of, you know, I want a big kitchen, I want this, I want that. You should add to your list things that maybe are not, you know, straightforward to see or to think about, but they could potentially cause you long-term problems, even if the home checks most of the list as far as space is concerned, number of bedrooms, number of bathrooms. So there are like certain signs that you, without even having to hire an inspector, might be able to see it yourself.
1: Mm.
2: Like a home with a bulging foundation, a home with structural issues, with structural cracks. If you see cracks above door frames, this means that...
1: Like
2: this,
1: even to the naked eye, that's your first... These are your first flags.
2: That is correct.
1: Okay.
2: A home that is giving you the impression that it was renovated, but cheaply renovated, just to kind of do a makeup. So anything that poses a red flag for you, meaning you see that the ceramic is badly installed, or you see, like, you know, you could see through the plaster. That what it usually says that, you know, potentially these homeowners have cheapened out and hired, you know, inexperienced professionals. So what's behind the walls? The other thing that I'm very focused on when I look at homes is also the roof lines. So if you have many roof lines and not enough slopage, in tight areas in the attic where you can't properly insulate, all of these things will potentially cause you water damage, ice damming, and everything else. So these, I will steer away from things like that as well. If I feel that there's no French drain or bad drainage,
1: mm-hmm.
2: in the home that had multiple declared water damages due to foundation, then that's another thing. Because, I mean, if I'm going to have to start digging around and potentially installing a French drain, that means destroying most of the landscaping around the home. It can get costly very quickly, and it's a bigger job.
1: It's interesting because you said the declared damage. So these would be the previous owners having willingly declared the damage.
2: Correct, because you have to sign a seller's declaration when you sell a home. So if it's in the declaration, they say they had five floodings or five water damages. I would investigate that further, but I mean that means that this home is prone to flooding and water damage and might have some type of a chronic problem that is either too expensive to fix or just simply unfixable.
1: Unfixable. That's a big one. Okay. So it's interesting right there because you talked about things that are visible to the naked eye, right? The cracks and like, or cheaply done like renovations just to have it look like it's new.
2: Yeah. Or even like, even when you go down to the basement in unfinished areas, this is my favorite areas to inspect in a home because you have to have, you will have access to the floor joists. You could see the foundation. So that gives you an impression of how well maintained the house is. So if I'm going down to an unfinished area and I see someone have cut the joists, for example, that for me, it's not a good sign. Mm. If I go in an unfinished area and I see a bulging foundation, that's not a good sign. If I see a fluorescence on the foundation or on the cement slab, that's typically not a good sign. So these are the things that can, you know, allow you to put a red flag up very quickly. And then investigate further if you really like the home, but at least you'll know what you're getting yourself into.
1: Is there a style or an age of a home that you would just say, like, was there a particular period in design, for example, or in construction that yes. didn't age as well that you would say to yourself, well, if it's between option A and option B, I'm avoiding?
2: Absolutely. That's a great question. So like mansard roofing usually is, for example, a mansard style roof usually...
1: Explain what that is, just visually.
2: It's a roof where it actually drops down into the home. So part of the home that you're looking at, you see the roofing shingle on the facade as part of the finish. Mm-hmm. Typically, these types of roofing systems are badly ventilated. So they can cause, you know, overheating in the attic. They could cause ice damming. There are ways to fix that and help along the way. But, you know, again,
1: if you can avoid it,
2: that's downslope garages. There are ways, again, to floodproof them. But, you know, these are not really where the greatest ideas for architects to do in our weather.
1: And, you know, because I'm thinking about the Habitat, the famous Habitat 67 in Montreal, right? Everyone looks at those block mm-hmm. and thinks, wow, that was a marvel of architecture. But apparently it hasn't done so well in terms of winter and just because of the materials that were used. So I'm wondering, is there a style or an era where you think?
2: Yeah. So any roof that is not adequately sloped with not enough space of putting insulation in the attics, even if it's just in certain areas, these are chronic type of problem that you have to deal with. So either by putting heating cables, or if you want to completely eradicate the problem, you would have to redesign the roofline. But if you're in the market for buy a house, why would you pay that much money and get yourself involved in such a big project?
1: Yeah, it's not like replacing a door. This is a roof, so it's major bucks.
2: Yeah, it's major structure. You have to expose it to the element for many days. So, you know, potential water damage. If it's a weak job, you know, you can't guarantee that there's no rain for a whole week. And you cannot waterproof a home that you removed completely the roof structure from. So these are the domino effect.
1: You said the driveway, to look at the driveway and to look at the roofs. These are
2: Roofs, driveways, yeah. That's right. And then, you know, walking around, if you feel that the house is not well maintained, that is usually also a sign.
1: Not cosmetic, you mean serious things.
2: Serious things. But even like, I mean, let me put it for you this way. When I go into a home that have a 60-year-old kitchen, 60-year-old bathroom, 60-year-old flooring that have not been touched, it's for me, it's like also means lack of maintenance, right? So that means, you know, it's like when you're buying a car and someone have a record for the service up to date, and then someone that never took it for an oil change, you know, that should make you more nervous.
1: All right. 514-790-0800. I see Patrick is waiting on the line. Patrick, stay on the line. We're going to take a teeny tiny short break and we'll get to your question soon. Give us a call, 514-790-0800. Text is okay, but we prefer to get you on the line. This is the Home Improvement Show.
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1: Welcome back to the Home Improvement Show. Excuse me, 514-790-0800. Give us a call. Walter Assey, president of Renofco, is standing by, waiting to take your home improvement questions. Patrick has been waiting very patiently on the line. Patrick, take it away.
33: Yep. Thanks for taking my call.
1: No problem.
33: Yep. I just want to have a couple questions. One is, if you're going to caulk the exterior of your house fill up any cracks or holes that you might have, what's the lowest temperature you could do that at?
2: So when you're doing that, there are three different type of caulking. You have the acrylic latex caulking. That is typically up to as low as 5 degrees max. If you go with the standard polyurethane caulking, that can go down to -5. If you go 100% silicone, that can go down as low as -30. Now, having said that, the trick, there's a couple of tricks that you also need to know, and maybe a pro tip. Number one, if you are going to do it in colder weather, I would keep the caulking inside and not outside in a car or anything on a truck, whatever, you know, it's not, the product have to be warm. More importantly is the temperature and the condition of the surface. So if there's a frost on the bricks or on the window, it's a no-go as far as even if you're using the 100% silicone, because it's not going to adhere adequately on the material. So you have to make sure that the material is also dry and is also respecting the same temperature that we talked about.
33: Okay. So my second question is, does Renaco do this?
2: We do, yes.
33: Okay.
1: All right,
33: Patrick. Fantastic. Thank you so much.
2: Thanks, Patrick.
1: Patrick, thank you so much for that call. 514-790-0800. We're getting text messages. We're getting calls. Who has been waiting longer? I see Eddie, but we'll go with Brian. Brian's been waiting a little bit longer. Brian, can you hear us?
6: Yes, I can hear you loud and clearly.
1: Perfect. Take it away.
6: Well, my concern is lately, because my neighbors have been talking about it, getting their house inspected for radon gas. Mm-hmm. Lived in this area, and it seems to be high in some in the neighborhood. And I bought myself a test kit called AirThings off of Amazon yesterday, less than 24 hours ago, and my reading now is over 200 BQs. Should I be concerned, and what steps should I take next?
2: So the way you're going to do this is, I mean, because typically a perfect radon test is 3 months test, right? And preferably in the winter, right? That's pretty much how we, if you want to do it in ideal conditions. 200 becquerels is the Health Canada maximum standard, acceptable standard. The World Health Organization maximum standard is 100. So we're still higher than, if you want, what internationally other countries are doing. You know, some countries have 140 becquerels. I believe it's Switzerland. So 200 is really, for me, I consider even the 200 as high. That's personally. So the fact that you just put it and you already have higher levels, yes, I would start potentially planning to do something about it. Now, to be fair, keep it about a week, right? And the other thing you need to also do with a test like that is move it around. Meaning, after you've gotten enough readings in one area, it doesn't mean if it's 200, for example, in your family room in the basement, should you go to an unfinished area in the basement and put the device there, it's probably going to be double or sometimes triple. It's going to be a lot higher, right? So this is really the proper way to kind of get the full picture. It's not just, oh, it's in the basement, it's below. You put it in the family room. You want to put it in the most, if you want, the highest, the most unfinished area that can, because that's when radon is going to be really in contact with your ambient air. If you have a subfloor that's covering all the cement cracks, you're going to probably have some readings, but they're going to be lower than the real readings that you have coming out from the soil.
6: Yes, currently I have the unit test kit. It's in the basement. My son has a bedroom downstairs that we built an extension there with a sub pump. So I figured that would be probably the area that should give the highest reading. And our
2: Not necessarily at all. If it's a newer extension. Because I'm just going to give you the picture so you understand like how this is going to work. radon is going to come out through cracks, openings, sump pumpets. So the sump pumpet that you have there is it's a good way. But let's say you have an unfinished area in your basement, like the mechanical room, where the slab itself is exposed, because that's going to give you a lot more areas where the radon can come out from, and potentially an older foundation where also radon can come through the soil. Because anywhere that the soil surrounds your house, under your home or around your home, it's susceptible to having that type of infiltration. So a newer area might give you a lower than higher reading, simply because if the foundation is newer, that means there's not as many cracks as potentially the old foundation. But yeah, having said that, do not take it for granted, because we actually had a few cases where the homeowner did a test only in one area, and then from there on thought that they don't have it. But you know, when the device was moved around to another area, the readings were over 400 in that particular case. So you already have telltale signs that you have high readings. Now, you know, anything close or 200 and above, you're already in a zone where you have to start the remediation process.
33: Yes, and do you recommend anybody or any company that specializes in this through Health Canada?
2: So there are not many companies out there that do it. Because it's accreditations, and we're passing through the accreditation phase right now, although we have certified people to do it. But I like to have all the trainings done. We have a training that is done. We have someone that's actually taking course in the US for it as well, because they're a bit more advanced with certain things. But the best is to have someone from the area where you're calling from. They're probably going to charge you cheaper than, you know, to bring them from another area completely.
33: Yes, I could speak with my neighbor, because my neighbor has gone through it, I believe, last year, and their levels was in the 400 level, so I've been told. So, and they say the unit that they installed, like a fan, blows through pipes exteriorly, it has dropped significantly since they installed that. So I guess I should talk to my neighbor.
2: Correct. Now, in your case, you might have to install, because you have two different foundations. So when you have the expert come to see you, make sure to explain that to him, because in certain cases, we've had to install two systems.
33: Gotcha.
2: Okay, because again, they're not connecting. So the slab is not connecting. The idea is you need connecting slabs for each. For each slab system, you need a ventilator.
33: Okay, thank you for the information. Now, as far as health-wise, like, is this something I should be concerned? I did a little bit of reading. They say it's like a 1% chance of developing lung cancer.
2: That's incorrect. That is incorrect. So according to Health Canada, and they have a nice section, we even had Health Canada on the show. Maybe we should have them over again for that topic. So radon is the number one leading cause of lung cancer in Canada after smoking. Let this, you know, settle in for a while. So the number one cause of lung cancer. So it is extremely serious. Extremely serious.
33: Yes, I'm just surprised on that note. I'm just surprised we don't hear more about it. I don't hear about, especially for example, my area, why the municipalities through Environment Quebec or Environment Canada are not pushing more and more people to get tested.
2: It's more Health Canada, and they've been, you know, we've had them on the show. We've been very vocal about it.
1: We did discuss this with experts.
2: And we've been very vocal. We mentioned
1: maybe
2: it many
1: we need
2: times.
1: To do a follow up show, probably.
2: Yeah, maybe. Yeah. But you know, it's getting out there. I see a lot more awareness now. I see a lot more than I would have said 2-3 years ago. 2-3 years ago, people were fighting back. So,
1: Brian, thank you so much for your call. Hopefully, that helps out. 514-790-0800. That's the number to reach us. For the Home Improvement Show. I see Eddie, I see Sonia. We'll get to you in just a bit. I see the text messages coming in as well. This is the Home Improvement Show.
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7: Good morning. It's 9:30. I'm Dario DiFelice with a CTV News update. The leaders of Quebec's five main parties will make their last pitches to undecided voters this weekend with the election set for Monday. The Parti Québécois, which promised a referendum in 2029, has topped the polls throughout the campaign. About a quarter of Quebec's eligible voters have already voted in advanced polls. A co-pilot suspected of stabbing the captain of an Israel-bound Fly Dubai flight this week has been identified. Sources say investigations are underway to establish whether the Omani national acted alone or has any extremist group connections. The captain continues to recover after being stabbed during an apparent attempt to bring down the flight, carrying 182 people. And former NFL star Tony Romo is out at CBS Sports. The network announced the two sides mutually agreed to part ways. This comes after he was placed on leave following his July DUI arrest in Wisconsin. For more news, including a Montreal influencer arrested by the anti-pimping squad, at ctvnewsmontreal.ca. From the CJAD 800 Traffic Center, we are seeing some delays on DeCary South. It starts at Van Horn backing to the Met. We're also seeing delays on the Metropolitan heading westbound. Delays there start at Lucerne. They're backing all the way to about St. Laurent Boulevard. It's also a slow go on the South Shore approach to the Champlain Bridge as you try and get into the city. We're seeing delays there backing to Gaétan Boucher. And it's also a slow go on the outbound side of the LaFontaine Tunnel as you try and head to the South Shore. Your Dormez-vous Weather Center forecast. It will be sunny throughout the day with a high of 16. Cloudy this evening with temperatures dropping to a low of 6. Cloudy tomorrow with rain in the evening, a high of 17. And rain is in the forecast for Monday with a high of 12. Right now, it is sunny and 8 degrees downtown. Your next CTV News update is at 10 o'clock.
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1: Welcome back to The Home Improvement Show, 514-790-0800. Your chance to ask Walter Assey, president of Vernovco, your home improvement questions and concerns. You can text us. You can also call us. We've got Sonia on the line. We'll get to you in a bit, Sonia. Eddie's been waiting patiently. And Eddie has...

0: Yeah, there's cement on the floor and it's insulated walls. Okay. And how accessible it is, meaning is it through a trap door that you have access to it? Okay, so
1: Yeah,
0: there's no.
1: it's a trap. It's a hole. It's about 2.5 feet by 2.5 feet.
0: Okay. And the slab that is there is how thick, would you know?
1: The slab?
0: Yeah, the cement slab.
1: Oh, the cement slab around the hole?
0: No,
1: Oh,
0: inside, like in the attic, in the crawl space. Sorry, in the crawl space.
1: it's in the basement, eh?
0: Yeah, it's in the basement. That's why I'm. But what's the thickness of the slab in the crawl space?
1: Oh, it's about 6 inches.
0: 6 inches. And that's something that you know for a fact because you've done it yourself, or?
1: Yeah, I went in yesterday. Yeah.
0: Okay. So chances are that musty smell when you were at 88%, that's extremely high. So the. What most people don't realize is sometimes just relative humidity of a room is enough to create mold spores, and that's what the mustiness or the musty smell you start smelling comes from. So one of the things you can do is change and flush the air out of the, because right now you probably have that musty air still trapped inside, so you don't have ventilation, you don't have a current, you don't have air movement. So, if you can have that air flushed out through a negative pressure machine air purifier, you
1: Oh,
0: disin.
1: an air purifier, not a dehumidifier.
0: Well, the humidifier is always going to keep it there because you want to keep your relative humidity in check. You don't want it to go above the 50% mark. Okay,
1: Okay.
0: it's mostly to get rid now of the bad air that is in there.
1: Right,
0: Okay,
1: so an air
0: so.
1: purifier.
0: An air purifier, air scrubbers, they call them negative air machines.
1: Okay.
0: And then if you can put a small fan just to keep on moving the air around so you don't have that, stale air that remains. The main issue we have with crawl spaces is that they're not ventilated and they are not in touch with our home ventilation system, right? So any room that's not, there's no air movement, it's like a cold room. If you open the door of a cold room, if it's not cross-ventilated in a cold room, the right way to do it is to have two ventilators in diagonal or two grills in diagonal to circulate the air on either side of the wall. You can do that in a crawl space, but what you should do is ensure that there's a continuous air movement somehow through a fan. Dehumidifier is great, and for now you just do the air scrubbers and you should be fine after that.
1: Okay. So I don't need to call like a company to go in there.
0: Not yet. So you're gonna do these things on your own, and you might want to go in and just disinfect the slab, disinfect the, just to make sure there's no spores around. And the good thing with the air scrubbers, if you have the right one, it will suck and trap the spores that are in the air, right?
1: Okay.
0: You just have to put it for a few days to make sure that actually it does its job. And then from there, you should start gradually seeing odor improvement. Eventually, it will wane down. Now, if it doesn't, you might have something underlying, something that we have to verify. Potentially a big buildup under the slab. There's no sump pump maybe there. I don't know. We have, but that will be, let's do that first. That it's not going to cost you much money. And then if that doesn't work, then we start investigating a little bit further.
1: Okay. So please, I just want to review because you told me a lot of things. So disinfect, and that would be with an air purifier.
0: No, the air purifier is going to suck the spores that are airborne and trap
1: Oh,
0: them. The
1: okay.
0: disinfection is the product that you're going to use to disinfect. So you can buy it from any hardware store. There's like Mold Control can work or anything like that. Just to make sure that we don't have any, remaining spores. That's pretty much is if you have settled spores, it will take care of them. The negative air machine will pick up the rest. Have a nice big cleanup in there, like as far as the slab is concerned, the walls, the surfaces, with a very light like product. Like if you want to wash, like whatever you use for spring cleaning, like a Dawn soap, like just to scrub the walls and damp cloth, not wet.
1: Okay.
0: And then if after all of that is done, the dehumidifier is always on, and then you introduce a fan for a couple of days. But that's the fan is towards the end when you're sure that you've disinfected everything.

0: Okay, okay. Even though the air comes out into, like my HVAC system is outside of the crawl space. So there's an opening there. Like I said, the hole is a square in the slabs, and then it's connected to my heating system. It's not closed.
1: So, okay, so there is an opening that is continuously open.
0: Yes, yes.
1: Okay, but that's one opening. So, there's no cross ventilation. So
0: no.
1: You need to help that opening have some type of an air movement by introducing a little fan.
0: Okay, even though like the wall, of one side of the wall is connected to my garage, but there is a wall there as well.
1: Yeah, that doesn't change anything. Again, it's just anywhere where air is stale, it's because there's no movement. So try, what you're doing is literally trial and error before you start investigating deeper, because sometimes homeowner want to dive deep right through a problem where the problem could be solved from the surface. What we're doing right now is before we start digging deeper to see if there's any other underlying causes, and that could be a buildup of water under your slab, okay? If that's what's maybe contributing to this very high humidity level. But we're not there yet. Like, if you do these steps and you see a major improvement, you might just have to stop at that point and not spend more money.
2: Eddie, one step at a time, I think he's saying. Let's start with that, and then we'll keep investigating, okay?
0: Okay, thank you very much.
2: All right, Eddie. Sonia's on the line. We'll get to her in just a bit. We'll get to Sonia in just a bit. There's a text message question first about radon. It's a follow-up. They didn't leave a name, but it says, I have a question about the radon. Is it okay to put it in air exchangers, or does one need to redo the foundation to add a barrier? My mother died of lung cancer from radon, and our country cottage has high readings.
1: So the radon has to have its own system. It cannot be connected to any other systems, because what literally is happening is you're sucking those bad gases from your slab and you're shooting them outside. So wherever that thing is exhausted, cannot be next to any intake of any kind. So it cannot be, for example, next to the bazooka, which is the grill of the air exchanger.
2: Oh, yeah.
1: It shouldn't be next to that because it sucks it right back in.
2: Okay.
1: Right? So, but it has to have its own dedicated exhaust.
2: Yeah, there's no point in getting it out so it comes back in.
1: That's right.
2: Another...
1: So not next to a window, not next to an air dryer vent or any type of
2: we
1: vent.
2: We might have to do like another little follow-up on this because a lot of people are asking questions. Listen, Sonia and Mark are on the line. We'll get to them in just a big time for a teeny tiny teensy weensy break. This is the Home Improvement Show.
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2: 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This is The Home Improvement Show, 514-790-0800. Give us a call for your questions for Walter Assey, president of Renofco. Sonia's been waiting so very, very patiently. Sonia, I see you, and now I hear you. Sonia, good morning.
11: Oh, hello, Joanne. Are you still using your cane once in a while?
2: No, the cane has been retired. But I can tell you, Sonia.
11: I can't wait.
2: I can. Oh, honey, you're almost there. I promise you. But I can still tell you when it's going to rain, by the way. If anyone doesn't know what we're talking about, I got a hip replacement last week. Sonia, thank you so much for checking in. What's your question for Walter?
11: Okay. Well, I'm standing in my empty guest room. And it's a very windy farm. I've called you before. And I found a vertical crack all along the jib rock on my wall that leads to the banister to go down my Stairmaster. And it's like kind of, it goes, the outside wall goes to, I call it 14 stairs to the garage, which is unheated. But now I've got this vertical crack all along the outside wall in the guest room. Plus, I know cracks shrink in the summertime, but we've had roof damage here because of the wind, and there's a huge crack in the ceiling. There's cracks everywhere. They're on the floor. They're on the ceiling.
2: Are we worried that the cracks a sign of? Is that what you're asking?
11: Yes.
2: Okay. Walter?
1: So, I mean, it's hard to say without seeing the cracks. There is many different possibilities. From the simplest one, and I hope this falls in your category, if your paint is an old paint that was not an acrylic-based paint, so you know these homes that have not been painted in years and years.
11: It was just painted a year ago.
1: Okay, so that eliminates that possibility. Because, I mean, in certain cases, those cracks are just paint cracks due to lack of elasticity in the paint itself. So it's just paint related. But if that's, you know, something that you've done about a year ago, what you want to do is you want to follow the trail structurally speaking. So in cases where people have made openings or made some renovations where walls were removed, we kind of have to reverse engineer what they've done. In cases of nothing has been touched, now we start looking at potential issues with the structure of the trusses of the roof, the floor joists, and we go down all the way to the foundation. So it's going to have to be really a process of elimination. So we start with the roof. We look at the general condition of the structure in the roof due to the weight of the snow. Because what happens is, in certain cases, if the roof trusses were not adequately designed with time, they might crack. Okay.
11: Oh, yeah.
1: So, and then you go all the way down to the actual floor joists, if something was done, the supporting wall, if something was done to that, the main beam in the basement, and then the foundation. This is how we kind of get it. What listeners don't see is, you know, usually Joanne gives me one finger. Now I have two fingers. Yeah. So I have to...
2: It's just that we have to listen. You don't have to tell everyone everything, huh? Walter Assey. Hopefully that helps Sonia out, and she can give us a call back to let us know the latest there. We have time for one last call, and it is Mark. Mark's on the line and has a question about a 75-year-old bungalow. Mark.
12: Yes, good morning.
2: Hi.
12: Hi. Yes, 75-year-old bungalow. We've owned it for the last 18 years. when we bought it, the stucco exterior had been painted. I repainted it to a color of our choice. And this summer, the paint started to blister. When I started to scrape off the paint, not only was I taking off some paint, or the paint, but I was also removing, because there was a gap in the first layer of stucco, so I was removing the first layer of stucco. So now I'm at the point where I'd like to decide whether just to replace the stucco, to redo the whole exterior with an acrylic fiberglass type of finish, or to reclad the whole exterior with an engineered wood or something similar. I heard that it's not a good idea to paint stucco because, like cement, the stucco needs to breathe, and when you paint it as it has been done, this could cause the blistering and the gap or the separation between the layers of stucco affixed to the building.
1: So your biggest enemy for stucco and painting stucco is also the humidity, because stucco does develop cracks with time, and then once water gets through these cracks, the stucco retains that. So whenever you put a paint on, in a lot of cases, it won't stick in those pockets of humidity, okay? Meaning you'll be probably fighting a losing battle if you're going to keep on painting and peeling and what have you. The other thing that is also makes the stucco more difficult to paint is the fact that you can't prepare the surface. It's not the least smooth surface, so you can't clean it and wash it and prepare it adequately to receive a paint that will adhere to it. Now, to the second part of your question, whether you should go with exterior cladding, engineered wood, or acrylic, it's going to really boil down from a cosmetic, because they're two good products, but it's going to boil down to the cosmetics of your home. What is going to really suit more the home? That's really going to be a design question. For sure, if you want to create a Hampton-style home, a farmhouse, then you could go with something like Maybach, and the shingle Maybach, which looks amazing, with nice trims around the windows, so that will give a nice curb appeal. But that only works if your house is built to receive that type of look. Let's say your house is very modern looking, it might not look as nice. So that's where,
12: As I say, it's a 75-year-old bungalow. Neighbors who have done a full renovation on a similar aged home have used the Maybach product, and look, the exterior looks very handsome. So, as you say, it could come down to what my chief designer in the house, meaning my wife, decides that she likes.
1: Absolutely, and it's great that you have already something to look at that was done, because it gives you a nice visual. Acrylic is great, but it works more with more up-to-date look. I'm more like, from a design perspective, I like Maybach. That's one of my favorite looks in a home. So
12: thank you very much.
2: All right, Mark, thanks so much for that call. There's one last question here on the text line about the radon. I've decided we have to get this back on the air in a couple
1: of
2: weeks.
1: Yes, ma'am, we're on it.
2: They want to know what the acceptable reading is, because they said you mentioned there's a difference between Canada and the U.S. What is the difference?
1: Well,
2: again?
1: No, there's a difference. Like, even if you look at different countries, House Canada is at 200 becquerels.
2: Yeah.
1: The World Health Organization puts their limit at 100 becquerel, right?
2: That's dramatically different.
1: And even within Europe itself, each country have a different threshold. So, I mean, the idea is, if this is my house, I take, because, I do an overkill all the time.
2: Yeah.
1: 200 becquerel for me would become unacceptable for me personally. I'm not talking, like, you are going to be well within the Health Canada range if you're at below 200. Mm. But my sweet spot is below 100 personally.
2: Okay.
1: Because of the fact that I know that there are other countries. And then typically when they put these types of readings, Joanne, it's because they've done research. It's not just...
2: They're not throwing things at the wall.
1: So for me, I always say, okay, what did we do here differently than what the WHO did or what Switzerland did. And that's what kind of, you know, you're allowed to question and just, you know, improvise and make your own decisions based on what you read.
2: Yeah, and from judging by the number of text messages we've gotten on Radon, there's still a lot of information to get out there. That does it for this Saturday edition of the Home Improvement Show. Thank you to each and every one of you for listening. Thank you to your calls and your text messages. If we didn't get to all the text messages, I am sorry. You can head on over to the Renovco website. There's a button that says Ask Walter. His team, and actually Walter himself, he always checks that. Follow along, of course, on the Renovco social media, and of course right here on the CJD 800 website. Thank you, Walter.
1: Always a pleasure.
2: We'll chat again next Saturday.
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20: Good morning, it's 10 o'clock. I'm Dario DiFelice with a CTV News update. It's 8 degrees and sunny downtown. Your full forecast coming up in minutes. Here's what's making news right now. Party leaders are spending the weekend making one last appeal to undecided voters. The SDM has decided not to arm its special constables with guns, and it appears the co-pilot accused of stabbing the captain of a passenger jet was previously banned from flying. And an update now from the CJAD 800 Traffic Center. We do have a slowdown on DeCary North. It starts at Chemin de la Côte-Sainte-Catherine, with traffic backing just about to Chemin de la Côte-Saint-Luc. It's also a slow drive on both sides of the Champlain Bridge. Going to the South Shore, we're seeing delays there backing to Atwater. On the flip side, coming into the city, we're seeing traffic there that's backing just past to the Panama Terminus for the REM. It's also a slow go on the 40s Metropolitan westbound. We're seeing delays that are starting at DeCary and they're backing to Rockland. In the news, with Quebecers heading to the polls on Monday, the leaders of the province's five main parties are spending the weekend making one last appeal to undecided voters. According to a new Léger poll for TVA, the Parti Québécois continues to lead at 29% support, followed by the Liberals at 25%. Éric Duhaime's Conservatives are polling at 20%, ahead of the CAQ at 14%, and Québec solidaire at 11%. PQ leader Paul Saint-Pierre Plamondon is defending his promise to hold a referendum by 2029, despite attacks from rival leaders who say it would create political and economic uncertainty. With several close races across the province, pollsters say it's still impossible to predict whether the PQ is headed for a majority or minority government. And CJA D800 will have the latest election results on Monday night. Special coverage begins at 7 o'clock here on CJAD with Maya Johnson and Mitsumi Takahashi. And full coverage is at 8 o'clock on CTV, Crave, and iHeartRadio. The STM has decided not to arm its special constables with guns, stun guns, or tasers, despite ongoing calls from their union. Constables currently carry pepper spray, batons, and handcuffs, but the union says that's no longer enough as violence in the metro increases. CTV News spoke to some riders who say they agree with the decision.
0: If you look at the statistics of police brutality, I would say that it's better that they don't have guns.
21: It's mostly people who are, you know, struggling and people who need shelter or something. But it's never like people who are intentionally trying to harm people and, you know, like hurt people. So I don't think guns are needed.
20: The union says constables are dealing with armed and aggressive people, and more than 140 officers have been injured this year. The STM says it wants constables focused on de-escalation, customer service, and connecting people with health and social services. A Quebec woman is seeking a class action lawsuit against U.S. fruit giant Driscoll's. The proposed suit alleges the company failed to warn consumers that some of its berries contained pesticide residue levels above the maximum limit allowed in Canada. If authorized, the class action would cover anyone who purchased Driscoll's berries in Canada since January of 2022. And reports say the Fly Dubai co-pilot accused of stabbing the captain of a passenger jet mid-flight was previously banned from flying over fears he had adopted radical ideological views. NBC's Jim Forbes has the latest.
22: He was grounded by Oman Air in 2024 after the airline found out he had been visiting radical Islamic websites and was assigned to a desk job. The reports indicate officials are now investigating how the Omani national was cleared to be in the cockpit of a Fly Dubai plane headed for Israel. Passengers and crew subdued the suspect before the plane carrying 174 people landed safely in Saudi Arabia. I'm Jim Forbes.
20: 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It will be sunny throughout the day with a high of 16. Cloudy this evening with temperatures dropping to a low of 6. It will be cloudy tomorrow with rain in the evening, a high of 17. And rain is in the forecast on Monday with a high of 12. Right now, it is sunny and 8 degrees downtown. For all the news during the day, stream us on your smart speaker. 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

0: And a good Saturday morning to you, one and all. This is your Saturday Morning Car Show with me, Lisa Christensen, here on Montreal's News Talk Radio, CJD 800 AM. I'm a licensed automotive technician, master certified ASC, and we're fixing up your car like we do every week here on the CJD Car Show. So give me a call. Please don't wait till quarter two. I'd like to talk to you about your vehicle now at 514-790-0800. Let's talk about what's going on with your car this time of the year. Lots of different little things. You see, cars are, you know, we're talking about machines here, we're talking to machines that we hope that we just, you know, push a button or we turn a key and it gets up and goes and we get where we need to go. And then the reality is that it's a machine, whether it's an electric machine, a partially electric machine, or a gas-powered machine, it's still a machine. And equipment needs maintenance. Equipment needs to be checked and verified that wheels are about to fall off with our Montreal streets, that heating systems are working the way they're supposed to, and in electric cars, the heating and cooling system is working the way they're supposed to. You know, we watch cars, the evolution of cars, and, you know, when we get into the hybrids and we get into the electric vehicles, you know, when we had just our regular gas-powered car and the air conditioning broke down and you found out it was going to be several thousand dollars to fix it, you said, I'll open the windows and get away with it because, you know, hey, it's broke and forget about it, right? It doesn't really affect anything other than the cooling of the compartment for me. But when you get into hybrids and you get into electric, you no longer have that option because the car's heating and cooling systems are what keep the batteries healthy. So if it's really hot outside, the battery has to be maintained at a certain temperature. So whether it's the cooling system that works to cool the batteries that comes into play, or as it gets colder outside and we need to maintain the certain temperature of the battery, well, it's the heating system that works for the car. So there's no longer the option if you have an electric vehicle or a hybrid vehicle that the battery is cooled using the air conditioning system, then you no longer have that option. So if you have a $3,000 repair coming in for an electric vehicle's air conditioning system, well, it's either no car or you're going to fix the air conditioning system. So yes, when we talk about technology, we talk about different cars. You know, gas, we obviously, this morning, the shock, $2.08 a liter of regular gasoline. I don't want anyone talking about diesel that ships all of our goods because, you know, we are an island here in Montreal and everything you own came by truck or transport of some sort. So diesel is a crime. So if you look at your gasoline vehicles, and we obviously know that fossil fuels, we all know. But then we look at the hybrid, like I have a non-plug-in hybrid. Love it because I get over 600 kilometers to the 40-liter tank. I'm very happy with that. It suits my purposes. And then you get into the electric vehicles and, you know, the people are getting the free access to the bridges and tolls when you had an electric vehicle, which is coming to an end. And, oh, I don't have to worry about gasoline and that. But these vehicles, you know, they also have their own issues. They're 30% heavier than regular gasoline cars. So you're using the street 30% more than a gasoline-powered car. And you still got to park it somewhere. And people still want monster vehicles that are electric, you know, and the industry is responding. So you got big vehicles with heavy batteries on the streets and you have to plug them in and charge them up. And that technology is not as clean as you think because somewhere, somehow, that technology had to be developed. And the mines that produce the minerals for these batteries. And I love the part where everybody says, well, the batteries are recyclable. Absolutely, they're recyclable. But will they be recycled properly? Or we're just going to find them in the up and are buried somewhere, leaching into our lakes and rivers? Because we know that that's what happens with regular car batteries a lot of the times. So it's all relative. Public transportation would be great, but it's not that great for most of us that live on the island of Montreal. So we need our cars and we need to keep them running. And to keep them running, we have to pay attention to the little things, because little things add up to big things. And we have to be able to take the moment and check these little things ourselves. Go out at night, make sure all your lights are lit up. Make sure that your headlights come on, and do your taillights come on? Because if you're not visible and someone rear-ends you, okay, you have a rear-end accident. The person that hit you is theoretically, you know, responsible, but your car is trashed. And insurance companies don't always want to, you know, fix an old car. They want to scrap it. And then you got to get another one. So the inconvenience is there. So you could avoid that most of the time by just making sure your lights are working around the car. So when I talk about things that you at home can do yourself, it's little things that add up to big things. Checking your lights, making sure your tires are in good shape, meaning there's no chips out of them. You haven't rubbed up against something and damaged them. That they're everything's straight on the car. When you look at the car head on and you bend down, you look at the car. Does everything look like it's straight, not sagging anywhere? Look at it across the street. Same thing. Get on top of little problems. If you the driver, don't have to be a mechanic. You know your car. If you're hearing a sound, that's not the regular sound. You know something's not right. You have to be able to be confident to walk into the garage and express yourself. This has always been a problem with this car, but this is new. This sound, this is the way I can describe it. Whether it's a creaking of a door hinge or a creak as you're going down the staircase or a knocking or a tapping or a rattling, figure out your own way of expressing it. And get them to take a road test with you and say, this is the problem. Your car has an intermittent stalling condition. Think about how that stall happens, when it happens. Try and find your own patterns. Again, you don't need to be a mechanic to figure out your pattern. It's only when it's cold. It's only when it's hot. Or you know what? Guess what? It's anytime. There is no pattern. And that can help out a technician as well. We want to give as much information to the person that's going to repair your car as possible so that they spend the least amount of time finding the problem. And time is money, right? So let's get those cars fixed up. Are the brakes starting to squeal on your car? Is it the temperature related? Or is it just that the brakes maybe have micro cracks in them and they have to be replaced? Is the rust that's building up on your brakes? Because you know what? You don't drive as much as you do. So if you take care of the rust buildup now, then the pads and everybody will be able to flex and move and perform the way they're supposed to. Squealing brakes could also be the guide pins that have seized up. You don't drive your car that much or you drive it a lot. Doesn't matter. If the pins start seizing up, then the brakes will wear uneven or they won't function as well as they should. All little things that need to be checked and taken care of. 514-790-0800. We want to get at these things before the snow hits the ground, because then it becomes miserable and you need your vehicle and you don't always have time to wait for half an hour at a bus stop for a bus. So if you need your vehicle, we got to tackle the little things now and make sure they're taken care of before the weather changes harshly. 514-790-0800. 514-790-0800. We'll talk about your car. Text lines are nice, but it's really nicer to talk to you because we get more details. And sometimes those little extra details make the big difference. And maybe we help out some people listening at home with the same kind of issue at 514-790-0800. But first, we're going to take a quick break here on the CJD Car Show. And we're going to come back with your calls in just a few moments.
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0: 10:19 CJD time. I love fixing cars in between commercial breaks. Usually I'm doing Jimmy G in Master Control's car. Sometimes I get to talk to Tom about his car, but today we got to speak to Dariel. Dariel, see, this is some of the fun stuff. For me, this is a pleasure because, you know, he goes in for an oil change, gets the oil change done, but now he's got the oil maintenance reminder light coming on. It's because they forgot to reset the reminder light. So during the commercial break, I explained to him how to go ahead and reset his maintenance reminder light. So now I think he's going to go downstairs and do that, and that's good. That's the fun about cars. Honestly, it's such a pleasure. It's a pleasure to talk to people about cars, especially you. You at home. Give me a call. 514-790-0800. I'd love to talk to you about your car. And that's what we're going to do with Deborah Lee now. Hi, Deborah.
1: Hi, good morning.
0: Good morning. Tell me about your 2015 RAV4.
1: So, I think it's starting to become a money pit. The last expense was my drive shaft, and now when I'm driving, it's like it's rattling. Okay. Until I get to about 100 kilometers, yeah, then it's smooth.
0: Okay.
1: But I'm just wondering, is this the point where I need to seriously think about changing it, or can I get away with another year or two of driving?
0: What kind of kilometers you got?
1: 280.
0: That's not bad. I got 296 on mine. My husband got over... You think he's almost at the same amount? Yeah, well, I don't ditch a car under 300,000.
1: Yeah.
0: But that's just me, you know. Like, but you, the rattle, I'm curious.
1: So people that have been like passaging
0: with me. Yes, excellent.
1: And they know a little bit about cars. They've said, oh, it sounds like the wheel bearings. And I'm like, okay, is that like a major expense?
0: Yeah, that's a major expense. But before we get there, rattling, I don't associate a rattle with a wheel bearing.
1: Okay,
0: so when you say a rattle, let me ask you, if I took a couple of marbles and put them in a pot and just give them a little swish around, would you compare it to that?
1: No.
0: Would you compare it to like a grinding sound, like maybe an airplane taking off or landing?
1: Yeah, maybe.
0: And that's more of a wheel bearing sound. I always compared wheel bearings to an airplane taking off as you accelerate from a stop. And as you're coming down, you're just slowing down, then the wheel bearing grabs again. And but the thing is with a wheel bearing is that, how will I say this, that it's not like it's going to disappear at 100 kilometers an hour.
1: Okay.
0: It's a noise. It's constant. It's kind of like a droning sound in your ears. And you can either hear it more strongly on one side or the other. So would you compare it to a rattle yourself at all now that we gave a couple of comparisons as to what a rattle is and what a grinding sound is?
1: Yeah, I don't have the noise at 100 kilometers.
0: Okay.
1: Like, it's a really smooth, quiet ride.
0: Okay. And the sound that you do here, what would you compare that sound to?
1: It's like kind of a knock.
0: A tapping? Knocking?
1: Yeah, like a knocking. Like, you know, when you wake up in the morning, you have trouble moving.
0: Trust me, I know exactly what you're talking about. Yeah, everything goes clack, clack until it goes into place. Yeah, thank you very much. Yeah. So I'm just trying to get a handle on this because at 100 kilometers, again, the car is at a certain velocity. It's at its cruising speed. Everything sort of sits down and does its things. It's just before that. When you said you had an axle replaced, you had a drive shaft.
1: Yeah.
0: Okay. Which one did you have replaced?
1: I don't know. It's the long one that goes all the way from the front to the back.
0: Okay. Because now I want to, because you see there, you see, certain things are connected. So there's bearings that are involved. Maybe there's a hanger bearing. Maybe there's when they remove something shifted.
1: Okay.
0: So that's when I'm talking, did the noise happen after this was done or did it take a week or two and then it showed up?
1: Well, it was happening before.
0: Good. Okay. That helps us. Yes.
1: And then I thought it was all intertwined, but it's still happening now.
0: And did you tell them that it was also happening, that noise, before you came in for the drive shaft?
1: Yeah. And I even went for a test drive with the mechanic, and he didn't seem concerned.
0: Okay, but what did he say it was?
1: He said it could be your bearing.
0: Okay. So my thoughts are, if it is a wheel bearing issue, I mean, obviously it has to be replaced. You don't ever want to have a wheel bearing blowout on you. That's not that's a loss of control. That's not fun. Whether it's expensive or not, at some point is irrelevant. You need to drive the car in between now and tomorrow when you get rid of the car. So you need to have the wheel bearings done. So you just need to have someone actually diagnose that it is, in fact, a wheel bearing noise and not a different bearing noise.
1: Okay.
0: So that's where we're at. Wheel bearings can be tested for looseness. They can test it for noise, vibration. All of this could be checked. It's just if the garage you're at, you say, listen, no, the rattling sound, the grinding sound is still there, and you feel it's getting worse. You need to have it checked properly. That's not that we're just going to go ahead and change a part and then hope for the best. That's not a mechanic. That's a part changer. We need it diagnosed. And when before you sign on the dotted line, are you sure that this is the problem? Are you sure that the grinding sound is going to go away? I don't mind paying for this, but I want it to be gone, the noise.
1: Mm-hmm.
0: All right? They have to be able to explain it to you, because if you don't understand it, you're not going to be able to explain it to me.
1: Correct.
0: It's your money. At the end of the day, with people listening at home, you can listen to me. I'm giving free advice. I always treat myself as the customer and as the mechanic, because I've seen both sides of the shoe, and I want to be sure that you get the best repair at the fair price. People will pay anything to fix their car as long as they don't come back for the same problem twice.
1: Exactly.
0: So we just have to make sure that that's what happens with Deborah.
1: All right. Well, I appreciate your time this morning.
0: Not a problem. And let us know how it turned out.
1: Thank you.
0: Take care. Bye-bye.
1: Bye.
0: Let's go now and take a next caller here. Let's go see what Fred has to say about a 2016 Honda CR-V.
2: Yes.
0: Good morning.
2: Good morning to you, Lisa. First of all, I want to thank you for taking my call.
0: No problem.
2: I always listen to you. I love your positive and attitude. You have no problem. The minute I hear your voice, you're full of life.
0: Ah, thank you. That and good caffeine.
2: I really mean it. You are lovely. Anyway,
0: what can I do for you, though?
2: Sorry?
0: What can I do for you? Do you have a front-wheel drive car, or do you have just like an all-wheel drive? Do you know?
2: It's all-wheel drive. My son bought a car. Let me tell you this. My son bought a car December.
0: Yes.
2: From a dealer.
0: Yes.
2: This car. And from after we drove it, we were in a hurry to buy it because the lease was finished. Anyways, we bought the car. The car had made noises like huff, huff, huff.
0: Okay.
2: And things like nut control car. We called the dealer. They said it was holiday then, the Christmas. They said, no problem. After they come and we'll check the car. Then about a month later, we see the oil life change. It says your oil life is at 70%, whatever. Then we see the yellow ranch.
0: Yes, so, the maintenance light, yes.
2: Yeah, I don't know what it is. I know nothing about mechanics.
0: Okay.
2: So we called them. We went to the garage. They fixed. They checked it in February, in 2 months. By the way, they told us a lot. They changed oil. Then 2 months later, the same thing happened. And we didn't drive much, so the car oil. Then the noise, even on the gas pedal, you feel like as you go on the highway, you feel as a heartbeat in your feet. Was touching the gas pedal.
0: Oh.
2: So we told them that. Then there was something with the alignment. I fixed it on my own. And then I went to a garage. They changed the oil again in April.
0: Okay.
2: Then it kept going on. Then I called them. They're taking my call. I went to an independent garage. They told me you have a gas gasket and the spark plugs.
0: Okay. How much kilometers are on the car?
2: Now it's about 218,000.
0: Okay. So the spark plugs were changed at what kilometers, do you remember?
2: No, it wasn't. Nothing changed. That was the independent garage told us.
0: Okay.
2: So now I called the dealer. I said, listen, the car serviced 3-4 times in place. Nobody bothered to tell you. Always there's no problem. And when I told them what the garage told us, the independent garage, they said, oh, no. We cannot help you. It's past the gas. I said, what do you mean? This is the car. I did my research. Apparently, there's a problem with gasket with this kind of car. I told them, listen, I know what my rights are. I'd have to know. Then he said, the car costs $2,000. At first, somebody told me it needs 9-hour labor.
0: Okay.
2: I don't know.
0: So,
2: I don't know.
0: At the end of the day, what are they telling you since you bought the car and you have this problem since you bought the car and you had to wait until after the holidays to have the car serviced? What are they telling you is the problem with this car and has to be repaired?
2: That's exactly what I'm calling you for. After, first of all, when I was calling, when they see my number, the receptionist would put me on her voicemail until I go in private and I insist. Finally, I got the manager to make it. Then I told the manager in a nice way. I said, listen, I want to solve this problem. Your service, they say, no, it's not our responsibility.
0: Okay, but what is wrong? What is wrong with the car? What is wrong with the car?
2: First of all, it consumes oil a lot.
0: Yep.
2: And as I told you, when we tend to the independent garage, you told us it needs a gas gasket and a spark plug.
0: A gas gasket.
2: Head gasket.
0: Ah, now we're getting somewhere.
2: I'm sorry, yeah.
0: Okay. So basically, you need a head gasket, and I'm not sure if it's because it's an oil leaking issue, but you have an oil consumption issue. So there's a few things here. Unfortunately, this is not going to be a fast thing. You need everything that you have documented. Okay, because that is going to be the most important part. And you have to do an oil consumption test. Absolutely has to be done, whether it's your independent garage, go to an APA-approved garage or a CAA-approved garage. You need an oil consumption test done to mark that. You're at a high kilometers. You need to be able to document that since you purchased the car, because it's 3 months, 5,000 kilometers warranty, that you've had the issue since day one and that they have pushed it off. Because what ends up happening in a case like yours is most likely you're going to end up at the small claims court with this car because you have an issue since day one. But unless you've got everything documented and you have an exact a diagnosis of this car and you can prove that it was an issue since you purchased the car, you are going to have an issue trying to get anything from the dealer. So everything points to documentation, kilometers that are marked on each of those bills for each time you went into the dealer or each time you went into the independent, each oil change that was done, was oil missing from the car. All of these things are important because it's like historically you bought the car with the problem and that the dealer has now pushed you off and say there's no more warranty, but you were going to them while you had the problem, while there was a warranty. So you want them to fix the issue that was there when you purchased the car. That's going to be a little bit of a long process. Nothing that I can do really fast on the show with you, but I would seriously get you to contact the Automobile Protection Association and see how becoming a member can help you to go ahead and get through the paperwork to possibly get this car repaired under warranty or at least have some compensation and get them to take back the car and you get your money back for the vehicle. It's a long process, it's a legal process, and it's a little bit out of my scope. Sorry about that, Fred. I'm sorry about the experience. Thank you very much for the call. I wish you the best with that. It's 10:32 with CJD time. We have to slip over for a CTV News update.
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4: Good morning, it's 10:32. I'm Dario DeFelice with a CTV News update. A fire forced six families from their homes in Rosemont-la-Petite-Patrie last night. About 60 firefighters were called to a three-story building at the corner of Masson Street and 18th Avenue. Authorities believe the blaze started in a laundry room and spread from a ground floor business to the upper floors. Michael J. Fox was promoted to a Companion of the Order of Canada. The Canadian-born actor was first invested as an officer of the order in 2010. The Parkinson's disease activist said he felt both pride and humility in the moment. And former Canadiens forward Brendan Gallagher has sold his Westmount townhouse for just over $3 million. The 12-room home features five bedrooms and three bathrooms. Gallagher and his family are moving to BC after he was traded to the Vancouver Canucks after 14 seasons in Montreal. For more news, including all the road closures in the city this weekend, at ctvnewsmontreal.ca. from the CJAD 800 Traffic Center. We do have a problem on Highway 10. It starts as you try and board the Champlain Bridge. We're seeing traffic there from Nuns Island. It's backing all the way to Atwater. Things clear up over the Champlain Bridge, but it slows down again in Brossard on Highway 10 eastbound. Those delays start at Moga Bay, and they're backing all the way until about the Panama Terminus in Brossard. We don't have a camera in that area. There does appear to be a collision. If you see anything, you can always text us. We're also seeing some volume on the outbound side of the LaFontaine Tunnel. Traffic there backing past Sherbrooke. It's also slow on the Metropolitan 40 heading westbound. Traffic starts at DeCary. It's backing all the way to Saint-Michel Boulevard. We're also starting to see a slowdown on the 13th Bisson Bridge as you try and make your way from Laval into the city. Your Dormez-vous Weather Center forecast. It will be sunny throughout the day with a high of 16. Cloudy this evening with temperatures dropping to a low of 6. Cloudy tomorrow with rain in the evening, a high of 17. And rain is in the forecast for Monday with a high of 12. Right now, it is sunny and 11 degrees downtown. Your next CTV News update is at 11 o'clock.
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0: 800-514-790-0800 will put you in the driver's seat this morning here on the CJD Car Show. Yeah, one of the things that we should be looking at this time of the year is, as the text line was mentioning, waxing up your car, getting your car's exterior finish done. And it's time consuming if you want to do it. It revolves around elbow grease. Although I'm loving some of the gadgets that I'm seeing on the internet. I got to be honest with you. I love gadgets and gadgets and things like that. And the one that shows where they wash the window inside and out by using a cloth that has magnets on it, I'm looking to try that one because, boy, oh, boy, when you get inside that the dash and you're stretching out and you're trying to get around everything, it's not always easy to get all the way down and do everything clean. So I don't know. I'm thinking about trying that little silly thing out and seeing if it really does work or not. But yeah, you know, cleaning the car finish is an excellent idea. Getting a good coat of wax, because you know, when you do go eventually to trade out your car, move along, you want to get the most you can for the car that you've got. So if you do take care of the car's finish, it does help the values to stay stable. Cleaning the finish gets you close to the finish. You have little stone chips. Fill them in with some clear nail polish if you don't want to fix them all up. It can also lead you to see that there are screws that maybe have come loose for small fixtures that go part of the trim work. Maybe you notice that when you did bump something or someone bumped you, you notice there's a molding now that's slightly hanging off. You want to take care of those things. And by getting close to the car's finish, you do that. Cleaning all the windows inside and out, can never talk about that enough, because that little bit of glare when you have that film on the inside of your windows, it's amazing how the light hits it and it's like you can't see anything out of your window. So cleaning your car's finish, it can be long, tedious, and a lot of elbow grease, but I think it's highly worth it. Cleaning up the finish in stages is also another way of saving your shoulders and your back if you're like me. You know, you start at the top of the car, you wash the car down good, dry the car down good, and in the shade, start with the roof. And get it all waxed with a good coat of wax on there and shined up and done. And if you still got energy, then work on the next flat surface, like maybe the trunk or the back lid or even the hood. Just make sure the surfaces are cool and dry to the touch. And just do it in stages if you have to get it all done. Because you're still got some good, decent weather between now and when the snow and the salt and everything gets in there. So you can go ahead and do it in a couple of stages. You wash the car each time, dry the finish off, and then go ahead and apply your wax. The one thing you should know, though, if you are really energetic and you're going to really wash your car and get it all waxed up, if you want to start with a bare bones surface and you're really determined to get it all cleaned out and waxed out, then you wash your car with like a Dawn dish soap or something, because that will strip all of the waxing you have on that surface off. So if you're really into starting from ground zero, you use your dish soap on the car. If you are not interested in starting at ground zero, never use dish soap on your car. That's for sure, because you're going to be not happy when you see the finish afterwards. You've stripped everything out. So a good cleaning and you're ready to go, by all means. But paying attention to your car's finish is equally important as the interior, because we're going to be closing everything up, right, in the interior. So if we do a nice exterior washing now, get it all done, all waxed, all prepared, the surfaces, maybe you even want to put something on the windshield to protect it from all the buildup of the debris from the slush and everything, Aquapel or even a Rain-X product. Just remember, all these products you put on, they need elbow grease. You got to rub them really in and get those little chips and everything. You want to get everything off, because you'll know if you didn't rub hard enough. As soon as you get out in the light, you have that haze on the windshield. And you got to get it all taken care of. You got to get it all cleaned off. And then you can start with a good clean car to be sealed into for the winter. 514-790-0800. Let's go now and speak to our callers. We're going to speak to, is it Andrea?
1: Yep.
0: Hi, good morning.
1: Hi there. I wanted to ask you about dent repairs.
0: Yeah.
1: I have a minor one in the hood. I can open the hood.
0: Yes. How did the dent get there?
1: How did it get there?
0: Yeah.
1: I was at a full stop.
0: Yeah.
1: And I looked at my GPS and my foot slipped off the brake.
0: Uh-huh.
1: And I hit, there was a Jeep with one of those wheels in the center.
0: Yes. So that's what damaged you.
1: Yep.
0: Okay.

0: it's not a huge, debt.
1: Yeah, I understand.
0: But people, like I have one person saying, oh, it's $1,500, we have to replace the hood and we have to repaint everything. And then I have other, I look at stuff up online and they say, yeah, sure, no problem. We can hammer out just that dent and we don't have to paint it.
1: Yeah.
0: So what's the scoop?
1: The scoop is I don't see the dent, so I can't tell how bad it is, if the metal is bent, if the paint is removed. But you can get, look, in the auto body business, you can get the, as we all say, because those of us that are old enough to know will remember the Cristofaro candied apple paint jobs. That's like, that was the haute gamme of the painting industry. Or you can get something that's really fast, cheap, blended in and looks not bad. You can get anything you want. You can order the pizza however you want. So it's up to you. Do you want to not even know the dent was there job? Or do you say, I want it fixed and it should look decent?
0: I want to fix it. It should look decent. I don't want to spend a ton of money on it. I mean, it's a 2011 car. The rest of it looks pretty decent.
1: Yeah. So then you just want to get that touched up. And because you hit the other person, you don't want to claim it on your insurance.
0: Exactly.
1: Okay. So you know what I'm going to do, Andrea? I'm going to put you on hold. And Jimmy G is going to take your name and number. And I'm going to try and find you that little place to do with that kind of a job. I don't usually push auto body because it really is like a pizza. You decorate it the way you want and you fix it up and someone has a bad day, you never know. But Jimmy, can you put her on hold and you can take her name and phone number? I'd appreciate that. And we'll try and get you something that is specific to your request. Good luck. Thank you so much for the call. Auto body is a tough one. Auto body is a tough one. Let's go and take our next caller here. We're going to speak to Pamela. Hi, Pamela.
2: Hi.
1: Hi.
2: Okay, so I was on the highway, and my car said pull over coolant, engine coolant.
1: Okay.
2: So that was the second time that happened to me. And thank you. And I, it wouldn't go any further.
1: Yeah.
2: So I had to get towed, and my garage said it was too big of a job, and it something housing. Have you heard of that before?
1: What's the person behind you saying?
2: Oh, nothing.
1: Oh, okay, I thought the person was telling you what the garage was saying.
2: No,
1: did they say it was a? Did they say that it was a cylinder head gasket? Did they?
2: No, the housing, something housing.
1: That's going to be tough to understand.
2: Yeah. So I had to go to Ford.
1: Yeah.
2: And they told me it's going to cost $2,500.
1: Jeez, I don't
2: know
1: what
2: the
1: housing is.
2: They have to take the dash off and everything.
1: Yeah, we have to know what the housing is. So what did you end up doing? What did you end up doing?
2: Yeah, so I'm keeping the car.
1: Yeah.
2: And then I borrowed my daughter's car, and the engine light came on there. So I went to two garages, and they said that it's has to do with the exhaust.
1: Okay. So two different problems, two different cars. Something with the exhaust. Well, obviously, when the check engine light comes on, for people listening at home, we need to know what the code is. And then we need to see if the code tells us, we go and look at the system that the code is associated to. Because it could be many, many, many, many, many things.
2: Yeah, there's just a leak in the thing there, I just said.
1: Yeah. So that's going to be hard to...
2: Pamela said it's going to cost around $450 to get that fixed.
1: But two different cars, two different problems. So it's going to be hard.
2: I just wanted your opinion.
1: Well, my opinion is you right now don't understand enough of the car problem to properly tell me, it bothers me because you're the one paying for the repair. And if you don't understand the repair well enough, then I don't feel that you should do the job. You need to be able to understand fully what it is they're telling you, why you need to have done what you need to have done, and is it something that has to be detrimental to the car running, or is it something that can wait, and that goes for the two cars? Because if your car is at a dealership right now, it's dead because there's a coolant leaking somewhere. The coolant is the lifeblood of the car. It's like the oil. If we don't know what it is, we can't properly say that that's the right repair or not. So you need to be able to walk into to the garage where your car is and ask them to explain it to you in your language. Take notes and ask them about, you know, what is this? Why would this go? Is this an underlying problem for something else? You need to know if you're going to keep this car, what the mileage is. And then again, you want to know, is it worth doing it to this car, or do you just call it a day? Without knowing the full picture, I can't help you with the coolant died on the highway. And the other car for your daughter with the check engine light, it's a relatively simple thing. Check engine light comes on. What's the code in memory? Let's do the diagnosis of the code that's in memory and see where it leads us. And then if it's 450, well, I don't know how you're quoting 450 if we don't even know what the component is that's at fault, or is there something worse at fault? So each problem has to be looked at. Each problem has to be diagnosed correctly. And at any time, if you are not comfortable with the diagnosis, you pull the plug. It's your money. You tow it someplace else. Good luck, Pamela. Thank you very much for the call. It's 10:48 CJD time. We're going to take a quick break here on the CJD Car Show and come back with more of your calls.
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1: CJD time, and it's back to the phone lines we go here on the CJD Car Show. Let's go and speak to Stephen. Hi, Stephen.
13: Hi, how are you?
1: I'm good, sir. Tell me, what's going on with your car?
13: Two questions. There's nothing wrong with the car. Just I bought a new car from someone, and I want to know, after starting the car, I have a Hyundai Tucson 2025.
1: Yes.
13: And if after starting the car, I want to know how long do I have to let it run for?
1: Start and go.
13: Before go.
1: Yes, sir. Start and go. Today's modern vehicles, the best thing you could do for is you start the car up. Yeah. Do you park inside a Tempo shelter or garage?
13: Yeah, in the garage.
1: Okay. So you're is your garage attached to your house?
13: It's in a condo building.
1: In a condo building. Pfft, you're even better off than most people. You really are that person that can start the car up and just put the car gently in gear and crawl out of the condo parking and get out of your driveway and head wherever you're going.
13: Okay, what about when you're in a cold car?
1: Let's say you're outside and you park all night outside with your car and it gets covered in snow and things like that.
13: Sure.
1: Well, you get out, you go and start your car, and by the time you have cleared off the snow, because we want everybody to clean all the snow off their car, and made sure the tailpipe was free and there was nobody left in the car while you were doing this,
13: right,
1: you're ready to go. Okay. It's the thing is, you just, some people live close to a highway. I start my car up. It's coming in from a cold tempo shelter. I crawl out of the tempo shelter. I'm on the highway. You can't exactly go slow. You have to get on the highway.
13: Sure.
1: So, you know, you start the car up, count to 10. The oil's all moving everywhere.
13: Okay.
1: And you just slowly ease out. You never, any kind of car, depending, doesn't matter the temperature. You never start the car and gun it.
13: Okay.
1: Never. Because oil has to suck up and get dispersed around the engine. And today's modern oils are much better than they were. You know, in the old days, we had the old 10W30 that was like molasses, and the 5W30 in the winter. We changed the oils, right?
13: True.
1: But
13: true.
1: Today, you got zero, and it's like water. So it does flow a lot faster to the components that need it. So it's not the same startup time. I don't like idling a car. There's no need to idle a car. I mean, unless you're in minus 30 outside somewhere, a chalet, and your car's out all night, and you want to make sure you get out because the car didn't freeze. Well, that's a different story. But we're in the city. We don't have to worry about that. Whether you're in the city or you're out in the outlying areas, you're fine. Start the car up. Give it a second or two, clean off the snow, and just gently move the car. The car will warm up faster if things are moving than if you sit there and idle.
13: Okay, perfect. And the other question, no, although it's not important now, but I figured since I got you on the phone.
1: Sure.
13: When you put the AC on.
1: Yes.
13: Summer.
1: Yes.
13: Start the car and use it how long before putting the AC on?
1: Well, I put the, my husband hates this about me. We're two mechanics, so we argue a lot about cars. My car has always one click on the heater control, you know, for the fan.
13: Okay.
1: It's on all the time. It drives him insane. He comes and he turns everything off, right? And I get in the car. I'm like, why am I still cold? Because I noticed my husband turned off all the buttons. I always leave it on one little click, whether it's AC or if it's heat. I always leave it on, and I drive, and the car slowly brings me good, comfortable temperature as it goes. Because if you get in the car and it's ice cold, or in the summer and it's burning hot, you get either condensation buildup, and now you have to work harder to get it to clear it out. So I have it on all the time, whether it's heat or AC. I have a little click.
13: But you say it's on.
1: Yeah.
13: So you're starting the car with it on.
1: Yes, sir.
13: Okay.
1: That's me. Now, if your battery is toast, and your battery is like trying to stay above water, as they say. Well, now you've got a load on the battery, and the battery is not even in good health. We're talking about if you have a good, healthy battery and the car is strong. You know, one of the things you can do to ensure you keep your battery going longer is on the way home, you start powering down. People that have a tendency to drive with, you know, the headlights are on, the wipers are on, the defoggers are on, the this is on, and that is on. You have a heated steering wheel, you have heated seats, you have all these things on. That's drawing amperage.
13: Okay.
1: You need to learn how to power down. See, I don't have all those things on.
13: Okay.
1: And I do have a good battery in my car.
13: Appreciate it for the call.
1: Good luck. Thanks.
13: Thank you.
1: Bye-bye.
13: Thank you.
1: Do I have time? I can, eh? Let's go and speak to... is it Murano? Yeah, no, it's Jim. Hi, with a 2021 Murano.
14: Hey, good morning, Lisa. Are you?
1: Good, sir. Tell me about your car.
14: Okay, I have a 21 Murano. It was on a lease, and I bought it out.
1: Okay.
14: And I'm planning to keep it for years.
1: Yeah.
14: And I've always washed and cleaned the car regularly, even the undercoat.
1: Mm-hmm.
14: And now I'm thinking about applying an undercoat
1: for
14: rust proofing.
1: Yeah.
14: And I'm debating whether I go with oil or the thicker products out there, and who's good out there in the market? You know, nightmares everywhere. Who's good out there?
1: Because you got to watch what's being thrown up underneath your car. I've seen some pretty horrific things, and I've seen those horrific things park on the street that nobody knows who that car is, and when it leaves a flack of oil that's disgusting.
14: Exactly.
1: That's nasty. And if you have something on your driveway and then you park the car on the driveway, you better hope you put something down to catch all that stuff. No, so you're looking for products that are environmentally friendly. You're looking for stuff that will sweat and move around. I know that the APA, the Automobile Protection Association, does recommend Barry's Rust Proofing, a grease rust proofing. They also recommend Crown with a K.
14: Okay.
1: Because they do drill holes, whereas Barry's does not. Barry's is probably four times more expensive, but you don't go back every year. So you see the cost.
14: Then you want to
1: look up Barry's Rust Proofing. You Google it. And I would suggest you drive by to see Rock in person. They may have a car that they've already dismantled, so you can get an idea of what you're getting into. The work is impeccable, and it's like 5 years, and then you might come back to do a quick touch-up. But I do suggest at this time of the year, you drive by. You drive by Barry's and speak to Rock and see what's the time and get a look at the job and see what your car would require.
14: All right. Another simple question for a Q5. Would I be doing the same thing?
1: Absolutely. Well, absolutely. I would rust-proof all of my cars. I do. But even if I bought a brand new car tomorrow morning, which would be a miracle, I would probably float it from the dealer all the way to see Rock and have it done. That's me. Jimmy G and Master Control, thank you so much for pushing all the buttons, keeping me on the road. Ladies and gentlemen, the cones are out all over the city trying to get the last minute things done. There's roads closures all over the place. Take a minute to plan your route, watch those potholes, and drive safely, Montreal. We'll see you next week here on the CJD Car Show. My name is Lisa Christensen.
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19: Good morning. It's 11 o'clock. I'm Dario DeFelice with a CTV News update. 12 degrees and sunny downtown. Your full forecast coming up in minutes. Here's what's making news right now. Multiple families forced out of their homes after a fire. An MNA is demanding $500,000 from a radio station, and police confirm a man found dead in a residential neighborhood was the victim of a homicide. And with the latest from the CJAD 800 Traffic Center, we are getting word of a collision on the 13 in Laval. It's right before the Louis-Bisson Bridge. Emergency crews are on scene there. It just happened, so traffic is backing to about Samson. We also have a collision on the Metropolitan 40 heading eastbound. It's at just about Acadie. Traffic there is backing to DeCary. It's also a slow drive on the flip side, the 40 heading west. Traffic there, it's starting at about Dunkirk, backing to about Acadie as well. It's also slow on the Lafontaine Tunnel heading to the South Shore. Traffic there backing to about the 40. And it's also a slow drive as you try and board the Champlain Bridge heading to the South Shore. We're seeing traffic there. It starts on Nuns Island backing to Atwater. And a little later on along the 10, still on the eastbound side, we are seeing delays as of Chemin des Prairies. Traffic there, it's quite heavy backing to the Panama Terminus in Brossard. In the news, a fire that appears to have started in a laundry room forced six families from their homes in Rosemont-la-Petite-Patrie last night. About 60 firefighters were called to a three-story building at the corner of Masson Street and 18th Avenue. Flames spread from a ground floor business to the upper floors. Three families were relocated by the Red Cross while the others went to stay with relatives. No injuries were reported and the firefighters got the blaze under control just before before midnight. With 2 days left in the campaign, Quebec's main party leaders are making a final push ahead of Monday's election. Parti Québécois leader Paul St-Pierre Plamondon is campaigning in Quebec City, while Liberal leader Charles Milliard is making stops in La Chute, Trois-Rivières, and Quebec City. Speaking moments ago, Milliard says Quebecers are looking for change in this election.
20: As long as Quebecers do not have the pen in their hands to cross a name or to put an X in a box, there's still time, and let's see what happens in the next 48 hours, but I'm very optimistic.
19: CAQ leader Kristen Fréchette is touring the South Shore. Quebec Conservative leader Éric Duhaime is splitting his day between Quebec City and the Mauricie. And Quebec Solidaire spokesperson Ruba Ghazal is focusing her efforts in Montreal. And new poll numbers from Léger this morning suggest Monday's election could be one of the closest in recent history. The survey for TVA has the Parti Québécois leading with 29% support, followed by the Liberals at 25%. Éric Duhaime's Conservatives continue to gain ground at 20%, while the CAQ has fallen to just 14%, and Québec solidaire is at the bottom with 11%. Léger says with several tight three- and four-way races, it's impossible to predict whether the PQ will win a majority or be forced to govern with a minority. Outgoing CAQ MNA Alice Abou-Khalil is demanding $500,000 from Cogeco, and former 98.5 FM columnist Jonathan Trudeau over the so-called Brownies scandal. Brownies was the nickname given to allegations that Quebec Liberal Party members received a $100 bill in exchange for voting for Pablo Rodriguez in the party's leadership race. According to La Presse, Abou-Khalil says she was falsely linked to the allegations, which investigators were unable to prove. She's also seeking a public retraction and the removal of content connecting her to the controversy. Quebec City police have confirmed that a 21-year-old man found dead in a residential neighborhood was the victim of a homicide. Police say Gabriel Simon Akokane was discovered inside a home during a search operation. His death was pronounced at the scene. Police are asking anyone with information to contact Quebec City police. And artificial intelligence-enabled faked journalist personas have started appearing in Canada.
21: Canadian news outlets pulled articles from their websites after learning Daniel Robson appeared not to be a real journalist, and an AI website called We News has been repurposing work from legitimate news sources across Canada. It publishes them as stories written by fake AI journalists, complete with bylines and images that look like headshots. Experts say there's no one obvious solution to this problem, but both governments and platforms have a role to play. The federal government says it's been consulting on AI transparency, while Google appears to have delisted We News from its search engine. Jason White, The Canadian Press.
19: And in developing news, an Ontario Air ambulance jet carrying six people from Bermuda to Boston has been reported missing. The U.S. Coast Guard said that it was searching for the plane early this morning following a report from U.S. Federal Aviation Administration that it lost contact with the flight. We will have more details on this story throughout the day. For interviews and other audio, go to CJAD800.com or download the iHeartRadio app. Your Dormez-vous Weather Center forecast. It will be sunny throughout the day with a high of 16. Cloudy this evening with temperatures dropping to a low of 6. It will be cloudy tomorrow with rain in the evening, a high of 17. And rain is in the forecast for Monday with a high of 12. Right now, it is sunny and 12 degrees downtown. For all the news during the day, stream us on your smart speaker. Just say, play CJAD 800. 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
2: Good morning, Montreal. Welcome to Unwind with Mandy right here on CJAD 800. Happy Saturday morning, and thank you for tuning in. I hope your weekend's off to a great start. I am your host for the next hour. I'm a wine journalist. I write for The Suburban. I'm the wine writer for The Suburban and Panorama Italia, and I also host events, and I'm going to be with you for the next hour. So lovely to have you with me here this morning. I want to start things off by letting you know that I'm always happy to take your questions about wine, whether, you know, it could be a recommendation, maybe you have a question about regions or grapes or anything that has to do with wine service or wine gifting or wine laws, regulations. I know wine can be a little bit daunting to understand, and so I want to help. 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Very active on Instagram at Mandy Wineside, Mandy with an I. It's where I post my recommendations, my wine articles, and so much more. But anyway, I want to encourage you to always reach out to me with questions, or even if you have a recommendation for me, I'd love to hear about it. So you can text me anytime at 514-790-0800. That's the text line, and I believe the call line here at CJAD. So that's exactly how I'm going to start off today's show. I'm going to answer a question that someone texted in that I want to address, because it's the same question that comes back to me time and time again. And they want to know, How can you tell, if you're at the SAQ or wherever you are, how might you know if a wine is sweet or dry? Because this person doesn't like sweet wine. So most of the time people ask me this because they're very mindful of their choices, you know, the calorie intake. But you guys, it's not the calories that we should be worried about. It's not the sugar we should be worried about. It's the alcohol, because the alcohol, that's what slows down your metabolism. Your body has to process that first before it can do anything else. So the sugar, the calories, whatever left, what's left over, that sticks around. But anyway, I do get this question all the time, and it's a very fair question. So I want to untangle this, because sometimes people may love a wine that is a super delicious, like it's very aromatic, or it's very present of certain fruit flavors like pear or vanilla, which comes from oak aging, not from sugar. So knowing the difference sometimes can save you from rejecting a bottle that you might actually love, but you're kind of worried because of sugar content. But I need to say that almost every table wine you'll encounter are 99% dry. Dry does not mean sour. It doesn't mean flavorless. It doesn't mean completely free of sugar. It just means there's little or no perceptible sweetness, if that makes sense. So a dry wine can still be fruity. And by the way, anything under 5 grams per liter is technically dry. Okay, that's per liter. That's not in your glass. That's per liter. So what is sugar in wine? Grapes, as you know, they naturally contain sugar. And during fermentation, yeasts converts that sugar into alcohol and carbon dioxide. And when it ferments, it uses up pretty much almost all that sugar that's there. So you get a dry wine. And if some sugar remains, well, then that's what we call residual sugar. Okay. But most of the time, wines are dry, but a winemaker can do whatever he wants, right? He can leave some sugar behind. He can add some sugar, can do whatever he wants, depending on the style. Now, a wine that, let's say, is very fruity does not mean it's sweet. It can smell like strawberries. It can smell like peaches, ripe pineapple. It can taste full of vanilla. It doesn't automatically mean that a wine is sweet, okay? For my tea drinkers, for example, let's say you have some unsweetened fruit tea. It can smell beautifully fruity, but that doesn't mean that somebody stirred sugar into it, okay? So wine is pretty much the same. Those fruit aromas give an expectation of sweetness, and then we take a sip and our brain sometimes carries that expectation along. So red wine, same thing, could be blackberry flavors, could be vanilla, but that's coming from the oak, right? So when someone says, oh, this wine's too sweet for me, I just want to ask, though, are you tasting sweetness? Or are you thinking about very ripe fruit? Because there's a difference. And a thing that gets to me is, like, should we get caught up in sugar? The number is useful, but it doesn't always tell the full story. And we're very fortunate that the SAQ, if you look up certain wines, or you use your scanner on your SAQ app with your smartphone, you can get the sugar content of wine right at your fingertips. So it's quite amazing. But I always say, do not get caught up on sugar. Most wines are completely dry. Use your SAQ app that you have on your smartphone, and you'll be able to tell exactly what the sugar content is. And anything under 5 grams per liter is dry. Okay, so keep your questions coming. I'd love to hear from you. And talking about sweetness, we do have a very good example of how we misunderstand sugar on the show today, because I want to know if you've ever heard of Lambrusco. Do you know what Lambrusco is? Lambrusco is a red sparkling wine, and this one that I'm talking about today is coming from Italy, where they make the best of it. Now, I had to think about this, but I don't think I've ever recommended a Lambrusco here on the show before. And this particular wine from this particular producer has just been released at the SAQ, the latest vintage. This is the Concerto, C-O-N-C-E-R-T-O, the Concerto. It is not sweet. It is not heavily extracted, but it is a red sparkling wine, and it's absolutely delicious, and I love it, and I want you to love it too. So the producer of Lambrusco from Medici Ermete, he's going to be on the show today. He's the fifth generation from this winery, joining us all the way from Italy today. His name is Alessandro Medici. Now, of course, we'll be talking about Concerto, but more importantly, he's going to be telling us about what Lambrusco actually is, why it's got a bit of a bad rep. People think it's overly sweet, which of course they can be, but this one is particularly dry. It's complex, it's high quality, and I think it's going to be a great wine for Thanksgiving. So Alessandro is going to be here talking about this extraordinary bottle called Concerto. Now, if you've just tuned in, welcome to In Wine with Mandy on CJAD 800. I'd like to make a little announcement. Again, maybe 3 or 4 weeks ago, I talked about this. I'm not going to bring it up every weekend, but just to let you know, I am hosting an all-inclusive food and wine tour and cultural tour to Portugal this summer, this coming July 2027. I'll be taking listeners, consumers, food and wine lovers to Portugal. This is my third time doing it. But we're hosting two trips this summer. One will be in the Douro Valley, Vinho Verde in Porto, and the other trip will be in Madeira and the Azores Islands. Now, these trips are all inclusive. That means your accommodation, your activities, food, wine, restaurants, absolutely everything is included in the price, even the travel within Portugal. Now, why did I start doing these food and wine tours? People ask me. As you know, I'm very passionate about food and wine. I'm very passionate about travel. And I just wanted consumers, I wanted listeners like you to experience what I experience when I travel as a wine journalist. I mean, I get to see some fabulous places. And the most important thing are the people behind those experiences, you know, the winemakers, the chefs, the people of the country. So next July, I'm hosting two all-inclusive tours in Portugal, and I want you to come with me. So if you're looking for something to do this summer, if you're curious to know more, please contact me, get in touch with me. You can text me here at the station, 514-790-0800, or find me on Instagram. This Wednesday, October 7th, I'm hosting an information session on Zoom. You don't have to turn your camera on. You just have to kind of follow the link. We're going to be talking about the trip with the co-host and the Delta Tour company, who's pretty much curating this whole thing. And we're going to talk about the hotels we're staying at, the restaurants we're seeing, the winemakers, absolutely everything. So if you're free Wednesday and you want to know more about my all-inclusive tours to Portugal, please text me. Get in touch with me on Instagram at Mandy Wineside, Mandy with an I. We're at 50% capacity, so we're almost booked, but please reach out. The groups are very small. Okay. All that to say, welcome to the show. There's another quick announcement I want to make. Raspy Pav. I don't know if you guys have heard of this event. It's happening in 2 weeks at Old Montreal at Marché Bon Secours. This is such a cool event because it's wines that are private import only. They are not available at the SAQ. So if you are interested in going, I'm holding a little contest on my Instagram page. So go look at that. I'm giving away tickets. But I also will be there. I'm going to have a table at Raspy Pav. So come and say hi. It would be great to meet you. Okay, that's a lot in, what, 10 minutes, and I'm over my time. Jimmy's gonna tap on the window soon. All right, guys, I hope you're enjoying this fabulous Saturday. Coming up next, after a short break, we'll be speaking with Alessandro Medici from Medici Ermete, talking about this Concerto wine all the way from Italy. So we're going to take a short break and stay tuned to Unwind with Mandy right here on CJAD 800.
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2: Welcome back to Unwind with Mandy. So Lambrusco may be one of Italy's most misunderstood wines. For years, people knew it as simply as something that's inexpensive and might be sweet, and you know that it's fizzy. But the real story of Lambrusco is far more interesting. Medici Ermete has been producing wine in the Emilia-Romagna region since 1890, if I'm not mistaken. And now in its fifth generation, the family has played an important role in elevating Lambrusco and showing that it can be dry and complex and incredibly food-friendly and actually very serious. So their flagship wine, Concerto, was Italy's first single vineyard Lambrusco, and that really helped lead what many now call the Lambrusco Renaissance. And joining me today, all the way from Italy, is Alessandro Medici, who's the fifth generation member of the family, and here to tell us more about this wonderful drink. Good evening, good morning, Alessandro. How are you today?
30: Good evening for Italy. Ciao, everybody. I'm fine, thank you. It's a wonderful pleasure to be here to talk about our wine and about our winery.
2: Well, it's such a pleasure to have you here. Lambrusco, I think, is such a misunderstood beverage, let's say, and I have so many things to ask you today, so thanks for taking the time. But I think we have to always start from the beginning, right? So the Medici Ermete story, if I'm not mistaken, 1890 with your ancestor Remigio Medici.
30: Yes.
2: I guess he owned like taverns, I suppose, along like a road or via Emilia, whatever that means. Maybe you can tell us. But he was serving food and serving wine. So can you just take us back to the beginning? What made him decide to actually start producing wine?
30: For sure. So first of all, you did a wonderful presentation before. So yes, it's 1890. So we're talking about a winery that is 136 years old, one of the oldest in the whole north of Italy. And everything started with the third generation, Remigio Medici. He was in like a general businessman that also owned three taverns, three what we love to call in Italy osteria. So very casual restaurants along the most historical road in our region, Emilia-Romagna.
2: Okay.
30: So Emilia-Romagna is where Bologna is located. It's one of the most dynamic region in terms of business. We have the Motors Valley, like Ferrari, Lamborghini, Maserati, Ducati, and we have the Food Valley, Parmigiano-Reggiano, Parma Ham. So we are very famous for these two different industries. And in the heart of this region, my great father owned three restaurants, three osterias. And I mean, he started to make wine, for sure, Lambrusco, because it's our indigenous grape and our local wine, just to supply our restaurants at the beginning. Then year after year, the business of wine was growing, and he decided, together with his son Ermete, that is the second generation, to develop the winery. So to develop just the wine business, and this is how our winery basically started and became what nowadays is Medici Ermete.
2: Wow, that's incredible. So, you know, we started a little family business and you're five generations later and you've become really recognized all over the world, especially for this wine. So were there any, like, thinking back historically, were there any real turning points that allowed the winery to grow without necessarily, you know, losing your family's identity?
30: Absolutely. So I love also when I am in events or winemakers dinners to explain the whole history, but tonight we don't have the time to do that. But I just to remind that, I mean, our winery survived to two big wars, you know, the World War I, the World War II. We were still alive at the time, right? You have to know that Lambrusco, together with Chianti, has been the first Italian wine to be exported. I'm talking about 1950, 1960. And Lambrusco, between 1970 and 1980, had an unbelievable commercial success worldwide. Why? Because Lambrusco was the only sparkling Italian wine available at the time.
2: Okay.
30: Prosecco was just a very local wine. Franciacorta and Trento DOC didn't exist. So Lambrusco was the only sparkling Italian wine available at the time.
2: Can you just repeat again? You said the 1950s and 60s?
30: Yes.
2: Oh, okay.
30: Yes, exactly. This is how my grandfather, very young, started to export in Germany first and then United States. Why these two markets? Because, you know, after the Second World War, many Italian people started to migrate outside of Italy and to America, to Canada, to South America, to Germany, to UK. And usually an Italian person outside of Italy, the only thing he could do was to open a restaurant. And those people wanted to buy Italian products and they wanted to have also Italian wines. And as I said previously, the only Italian sparkling wine available was Lambrusco. And this is the explanation why Lambrusco had this crazy commercial success. And then what happened? That originally, the real Lambrusco is a dry, red, sparkling wine. So dry, with a low level of sugar.
2: Okay.
30: And that's
2: how your family started the wine.
30: Absolutely.
2: Okay.
30: Exactly.
2: Okay.
30: Everybody in the area before 1960, 1970, were doing Lambrusco dry with a low level of sugar. Then what happened? That a number of companies in our area understood that the palate of the American people was very sweet. And they basically invented the sweet Lambrusco. How? They basically started to add sugar to the wine.
2: Wow.
30: And the sweet Lambrusco had a crazy commercial success. Still nowadays, for the American market, represents one of the biggest case history in the wine history. Can you imagine? We are talking about million and million of cases of sweet Lambrusco. The problem was that that wine was very cheap, bad quality, and in a few years, this product destroyed the image of Lambrusco. Mm. And this is how Medici Ermete became famous, because my father, the fourth generation, has been the first person in our area to invest in the quality instead of the quantity.
2: Right.
30: This was the turning point to answer to your question. And I'm talking about 1987.
2: Wow. So I just want to make sure I understand completely. You've always done dry wines, and then this sudden urge for or demand for Italian wine, especially for the Lambrusco, to be sweet. But all throughout that time, even in the 80s, you were producing a dry style. You never went ahead with what people were, you know, at the time asking for.
30: Exactly.
2: Okay.
30: I mean, nowadays we make sweet Lambrusco, but it's very different from the sweet Lambrusco from the past, because we don't add any sugar. It's a natural level of the sugar from the grape.
2: So what did you do? I mean, if this, if you're taking it quite seriously, you want to change the perception, and I guess prove to the world, that Lambrusco can be, you know, a quality wine, a wine of place. So what happens next then? How did you like change that message?
30: So my dad was very young, just after the college. He started to travel between Champagne, Bordeaux, Burgundy, Barolo, and he discovered the single vineyard philosophy. And he fell in love with this, because this was the only way to bring the identity of a soil and of a territory in a bottle of wine. And he decided to replant our vineyards, to load the hills, and to start to make our first single vineyard. When I say our, I mean in terms of Lambrusco producers, not just as Medici or Mete. And that's why Concerto, our nowadays is our flagship wine, that was born in 1993, first vintage of Concerto, represents the first single vineyard Lambrusco ever made. And believe me, at that time for our area, my father was considered a totally crazy guy. And nowadays, he is considered one of the pioneers of the quality Lambrusco.
2: Yeah, absolutely. Well, we're gonna get to the wine in a little bit. I do have more questions for you. Alessandro, if you could please stick around, we'd love to have you in our next segment. We just have to take a little break, and we'll be right back. So thanks, everyone, for tuning in. You're listening to Unwind with Mandy on CJAD 800. And joining me from Italy is Alessandro Medici, fifth generation member of this beautiful wine that we are talking about today from Medici Ermete. Stay tuned.
1: Good morning. It's 11:30. I'm Tom Whalen with a CTV News update. Here's what's making news right now. Less than 48 hours left before we go to the polls in our provincial election. The party leaders are pulling out all the stops in an effort to garner votes on Monday. The latest poll numbers show that the PQ has a 4-point lead over the Liberals, while the Conservatives are closing in just 5 points back of those Liberals. The numbers pointing to one of the closest elections in recent history. The U.S. Coast Guard says an Ontario air ambulance with 6 people on board has gone missing. The Federal Aviation Administration in the States apparently lost contact with the plane early today as it was traveling from Bermuda to Boston. And investigators in the United Arab Emirates say an axe-wielding co-pilot who stabbed a Fly Dubai captain mid-flight had been flagged over extremism concerns, officials confirming that the accused co-pilot had connections to extremist groups and was barred from flying in Oman. More news, including the suspect in a Montreal murder being arrested in Mexico, at ctvnewsmontreal.ca. From the CJAD 800 Traffic Center, the Met heavy in both directions between St. Lawrence and the DeCary Circle. Also on the Met West, the St. Michel entrance is closed until Monday morning. Outbound Jacques Cartier Bridge heavy across the entire span, and the Papineau approach to the bridge is heavy as well. On the northbound side of the DeCary Expressway, you'll be starting to hit the brakes around Côte Saint-Luc. It remains slow to the top, and the southbound side is slows between the Circle and Van Horn. All the West Island routes are working well. Your Dormez-vous Weather Center forecast: mainly sunny today with a high of 16, few clouds and 6 overnight. Tomorrow, increasing cloudiness in the morning, the high 17. Then on Monday, we'll be going to the polls with periods of rain and 12 degrees for a high. Right now, it is sunny and 11 in downtown Montreal. Your next CTV News update at noon.
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2: Welcome back to Unwind with Mandy. Right now, joining me all the way from Italy is Alessandro Medici. He's the fifth generation member and of Medici Ermete, fifth generation. He's enlightening us with the history of their single vineyard Lambrusco, which we have right here. It's available currently at the SAQ. Alessandro, thank you so much for taking the time. Thanks for sticking around. I have so many questions about Lambrusco and then, you know, it's misconceptions. I think people misunderstand it. They think that it's a not really a high quality wine, but that's what we're here for today. We're here to debunk all of that. So as we talked about earlier, Lambrusco has extraordinary deep roots in Emilia-Romagna, wine culture that stretches back for centuries. But let's talk about Lambrusco itself. Where does the story begin? Like, how did it start? How did it become a sparkling wine and the life of this region?
30: Yeah, for sure. We have very historical documents that can show us that the first sparkling Lambrusco are from the Romans.
2: Oh.
30: So we can say that is one of the most historical grape and wine in Italy, for sure. But what I want to say to the people that are listening to us right now is that Lambrusco, when we talk about Lambrusco, we are talking about a grape. So when we say Lambrusco, it's like to say Chardonnay, Pinot Noir, Cabernet okay. Sauvignon. And it's actually a family of clones. So Lambrusco is a grape and is a family of different clones or varieties. We have six different type of varieties,
2: okay.
30: different names, different organoleptic characteristics, different areas of Emilia-Romagna region where those varieties are cultivated. And with Lambrusco grape, we can make the Lambrusco wine. So with Lambrusco, the grape and the wine have the same name. I make another example. Okay. Champagne is the name of the wine. Mm-hmm. Pinot Noir, Chardonnay, Pinot Meunier are the name of the grapes. With Lambrusco, it's different. We have the same name for the wine and for the grape.
2: Okay.
30: So and how... Yes.
2: Go ahead.
30: Sorry.
2: No, go ahead.
30: How do we make wine? And how do we make sparkling wine? Because Lambrusco is a grape. And with Lambrusco grape, we can make the Lambrusco wine that is a red, sparkling, dry wine. We can use three different methods. This is a bit technical, but I'll do it shortly. We can use the steel tank fermentation, like okay. Prosecco, for example. We can use the traditional method, say method of champagne, or we can

0: be produced?
1: It's up to the winemaker.
0: Okay.
1: Let's consider that the 97-98% of the production of Lambrusco is still tank fermentation.
0: Okay.
1: It's faster, shorter, and can give us a beautiful, fruity, and fresh result to the wine. That is the main purpose behind a bottle of Lambrusco. Maybe later we can explain which are the characteristics, the organoleptic characteristics of the Lambrusco. Then with the traditional method, we can get more fine, elegant type of Lambrusco wine with this beautiful elegance, beautiful perlage. And the hipster method is maybe for something cool and fresh that is very contemporary nowadays. So it's totally up to the winemaker.
0: Okay. And so for this particular wine that we have here, the Concerto, what do you do? How do you make this wine?
1: Yeah, for the Concerto, we do a pretty long skin contact because you should see the color. It's so intense. It's so dark. This is what we want when we for our wines, for our Lambrusco. And then we use the steel tank fermentation. So it's called technically Charmat method.
0: Okay.
1: But this is a very long Charmat because usually the average time for the fermentation in a tank is 1-2 months. For the Concerto, for this wine, we usually do 6 months fermentation in a steel tank because we want to get the complexity. We want to get this beautiful and elegant perlage that helps the drinkability of the wine itself.
0: Okay. And so there's no particular like appellation rules governing the grapes or of the place or production. Basically, it's up to the winemaker.
1: It's up to the winemaker, the method. Then we have the DOC.
0: Okay.
1: You know, in Italy, everything is very complicated in terms of denomination. So Lambrusco is divided in two different categories. There is the Lambrusco IGT. That is the one that you can find, for example, in supermarkets. Like if you go to New York or Chicago, you can find in Walmart, for example, that is still present. Or there is the Lambrusco DOC. That is the quality Lambrusco. That is exactly the Concerto, the wine that we are talking about.
0: Okay, fantastic. So I'm going to ask a question that maybe touched on what we talked about earlier. When it became super successful internationally, right? There was a lot of commercial success. And as we were saying, it was seen as very inexpensive, very sweet, simple. But your family, it took a very big direction, especially with Concerto. It was in 1993, right? Is that when you guys decided to start your first single vineyard, or was that 87? I'm sorry, I don't remember.
1: 87 was the year when we planted the new vineyards.
0: Okay.
1: And it took 5 years for the vineyards to become productive. And then was 1993, the first vintage. So you said perfectly.
0: Yeah. So I guess your dad just had this vision of, like, you know, trying to make people understand and see that it could be a serious wine.
1: Yeah. So in 1994, we got the first vintage that was 1993. So the wine went out in the market. The problem was to sell that wine, right? Because it was dry. It was much more expensive than the regular Lambrusco that all the world was thinking when they were thinking about Lambrusco.
0: What might have cheap wine might have been at that time? How much would it have cost?
1: It's very different because we didn't have euro at the time. Just to make a comparison, it was like 300% more than the regular price of Lambrusco. So it was much, much, much more expensive. And it was a quality wine. So my father literally, together with, I mean, his team at the time, he started to scream to the whole world that the real Lambrusco was totally different. And he started his personal fight. I mean, long story short, because we are talking about 33 years ago, but nowadays Medici Ermete sells our quality wines in more than 70 countries worldwide, actually 73. And believe me, if you visit United States, if you visit some areas of Canada, like BC, for example, if you visit Japan, Korea, Germany, UK, you can find our wines in some of the most important fine restaurants in all these countries that I just said. So I don't want to say that we won our bet, but I can say that my father did an unbelievable job for the whole territory. And thank God nowadays we are a territory full of quality producers. And this is so important to create a quality territory.

0: And nowadays, just to conclude, Emilia-Romagna region is considered, first of all, one of the international food mecca, but also an area where we make amazing wines.
1: Yes, I've never been. I hope it's going to be on my bucket list one day, but I can't wait to visit. Alessandro, I am not done with you. I want you to stick around for our last segment because we need to talk about something really cool that you're doing with, I believe, sustainability, but also I want to talk more about Concerto. So stick around. For if you've just tuned in, welcome to Unwind with Mandy. We are speaking with Alessandro Medici from Medici Ermete. Stay tuned.
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1: Welcome back to Unwind with Mandy. We're continuing our conversation about Lambrusco, what this sparkling red wine is, where it comes from, and what exactly it tastes like. But now I want to focus on one Lambrusco in particular. All throughout the show today, we've been talking about Concerto, which is coming from Medici Ermete. You may have spotted this wine while you were shopping at some point. It's reliable. It's delicious. It's certainly distinctive. But what makes Concerto so special? Well, we're going to find out more because Alessandro is back. Alessandro Medici, he's from the estate and he's going to tell us more about it. Alessandro, thank you so much for sticking around. I appreciate
0: my
1: it.
0: My pleasure.
1: Well, okay, so we've got this beautiful bottle. We've got this beautiful bottle of Concerto. I've got, I believe, the 2024 vintage here I love the bottle, by the way. It's such a beautiful shape. I love what's inside. But something I really want to ask you, there's this sticker that's on the bottle that says made with organic grapes. Is this wine, like, do you practice sustainability? And like, how do you do things when it comes to organic growing, winemaking? How does that work?
0: For sure. So yes, Concerto is a completely organic, 100%. But our winery in 2022 created this, I love to call it like a 10-year sustainability manifesto or roadmap called Generation 2031 that for us represents like a formal commitment by our family and our winery to create a better and more sustainable future for the next generation. So we basically structure this commitment around the three main pillars that are the usual pillars of sustainability. So environmental, social, and economic. And practically speaking, it translates into concrete goals, such as achieving organic certification, as you just mentioned with our Concerto, that was the first wine that got the certification. Actually, with the vintage 2020 was the first vintage when Concerto became like 100% organic. Then our mission is to reduce our carbon footprint by the 2031. The dream would be to bring our carbon footprint, our impact on the planet, close to zero. Mm-hmm. Then also supporting local biodiversity, fostering circular economy practices. And I always love to say and to make an example, you know, during the winemaking process, there are tons of waste, skins, leaves, tons of quantity of pure waste. So we created a partnership with an external company, okay, and we are selling this waste to this external company, and they are transforming this waste in organic compost that we use for our organic vineyards. So this is how to give a second life to an ingredient that is considered a waste. This is like a pure example of circular economy practice that is part of this big project that we love to call Generation 2031.
1: Okay, amazing. That's so fantastic. Okay, so you've been doing this, you said, I think your first vintage was 2020. Can you just, I guess, tell us a little bit more about the wine itself? Like, what does it taste like? What do we see in the glass? What are we going to feel in our palate? Like, whether it's organic or not, like, what is this wine like?
0: For sure. Because Lambrusco is such a unique wine, because previously I said that Lambrusco is a red or sometimes rosé sparkling dry wine. And usually, you know, sparkling wines are white or rosé, never red. So Lambrusco is such an unique wine. And you will find this beautiful aromatic, floral and fruity aroma, very unique. But when you taste the wine, you will find this perfectly well-balanced structure between the acidity, mm-hmm, that is the highest for an Italian variety. It's the Lambrusco is the only grape that in any single vintage can achieve the same acidity of the Champagne area.
1: Oh my gosh, I didn't know that.
0: And so it's very, very high.
1: So the naturally Lambrusco is high in acidity. It's just a natural.
0: Yes, so with a very low pH, that means a very high acidity. And then you have a bit of tannin because we are talking about a red wine and bubbles. So you have acidity, you have that gives the fresh part, the drinkability part to the wine. You have the tannin that gives the structure to the wine, and you have the bubbles. So you have a very unique wine, and that's why we consider Lambrusco as probably the most gastronomic and food-friendly wine that you can find in Italy, because you have the acidity and the tannin all together in the same wine with the bubbles.
1: Yeah.
0: So that's why it's pretty unique, and with a very low level of alcohol. So sparkling, lower in alcohol, very fresh, very drinkable, very gastronomic and versatile. So we are talking about one of the most contemporary wine that we have in the market. It's exactly what the new generation are searching.
1: Yes. you said it right. That's exactly what everybody's looking for. They're looking for unique wines, and this is certainly it. And you were talking about alcohol, 11.5, so that's fantastic for a red wine. I mean, I know it's sparkling, but even for a red, that's remarkable. So many things to touch upon there. Just to let everybody know, we are speaking with Alessandro Medici, who is the fifth generation, Alessandro?
0: Fifth
1: from the winery for this beautiful Concerto, excuse my Italian, but the Concerto Lambrusco, we're talking about putting it on the table. Thanksgiving weekend is next weekend here in Canada, Alessandro, and I cannot imagine a more perfect wine to open up with your friends and family for this beautiful Thanksgiving celebration. So that's fantastic. But I do want to ask you something when we talk about achievements, and you're talking about how, you know, people are looking for new wines, even though it's kind of like an old wine. But you've just won, if I'm not mistaken, some extraordinary accolades. Do you still feel, though, that Lambrusco sometimes has it earned a place at like the fine wine table? Are you still fighting old perceptions? Like, what do you think about that?
0: Yeah, so it's very related to the market, because any countries right now have like different ideas. Like, for example, in the United States, I would say that Lambrusco, and you can find Lambrusco in some of the best wine lists of the American restaurants. In Canada, especially in Ontario and BC at this moment, so I think in Quebec, we are just starting to communicate the real Lambrusco. In Japan, it's like 5, 6, 7 years that you can find this wine in some of the best wine lists. In Italy, for sure. So it really depends from the market and from the also the importer that we selected several years ago, because, you know, it's something that the image of Lambrusco like 30 years ago was very negative. So it's an image that we really had to change, not alone, but together with an importer. So it really depends from the market. But I would say that right now, Lambrusco is one of the probably best seller in the world for the new generations, if we have to speak worldwide. So we are very confident and positive that even in Canada, consumers will appreciate our wine, not just, you know, as like something friendly and drinkable, but with like a proper food wine, gastronomic wine. And you said perfectly, you have a celebration very soon. Lambrusco is very versatile. So with any type of food, from the Italian cuisine to the American cuisine to the spicy food, it's very, very versatile.
1: It has a lot of range, that's for sure. And it is incredibly delicious. But I think even as Montrealers, you know, we've got a very good palate. We're very knowledgeable about wine. We love to eat. We love to drink. And we know. So there, it's no surprise that, and I've seen wines here, the Concerto before here, and it's just fabulous. Now, we only have a minute left, but I want that time to be yours, okay? Your family has spent the past five generations building Medici Armette while working to change the way people understand Lambrusco. So when someone has your wine in their hands, they're looking at the bottle for the first time, or maybe the second or the third, doesn't matter. What do you hope that consumers will discover? Not only about the wine, but maybe about Emilia-Romagna, your family, Lambrusco. What do you hope people discover when they have a bottle of Concerto on their table?
0: Oh, this is a nice question. Thank you for that. So in my opinion, wines are like a mirror of the soil where they are produced. And our life mission as family and winemakers is to bring our territory with our bottles into the world, and also the world into Emilia-Romagna, into our region. So I think drinking our wine is like a proper trip to one of the most magic region in the world, if we talk about food. Before I said that Emilia-Romagna is probably the food mecca, and we hope that drinking our wine, you could make this beautiful trip in this magic region where probably we have one of the best lifestyle in the world.
1: Yeah, fantastic. So very quickly, then 30 seconds, if you had to create a plate, any plate at all to go with Concerto, what would be maybe your best choice?
0: So I just give you a dish that I just had with the Concerto.
1: Okay.
0: Cheese bacon burger. It's absolutely delicious. And it's very American, I know, but it's beautiful because it's fat, it's rich, it's, you have the crunchy part of the bacon, the cheese, and with the acidity, the tannin, and the bubbles, it's such an amazing pairing.
1: Wow, I'm going to have to take you up. I'm going to try that myself, and I'll let you know how that goes.
0: Enjoy that.
1: Yeah, listen, it has been such a delight chatting with you for this past hour. Thank you so much for joining me. I think you've given all of us an entirely different way to look at Lambrusco, and we cannot wait to taste and open a bottle. You know, it's not just a fun, sparkling red wine. It is a wine with a lot of history, a lot of regional identity, and far more range than I think people realize. So it's been a true pleasure speaking with you today. Thank you so much for taking the time.
0: Thank you so much for this beautiful opportunity, and I hope to see you soon in person.
1: Thank you, Alessandro. That was Alessandro Medici, coming from Medici Ermete, talking about this incredible and just so versatile and unique, very unique wine, the Concerto Lambrusco. Thank you so much, Montreal, for taking the time to tune in and unwind right here on CJAD 800. Wishing you a fabulous weekend. Trust your taste. We'll chat next week. Cheers.
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23: Good morning. It's 12 o'clock. I'm Tom Whalen with your CTV News Update. It's sunny and 13 degrees in downtown Montreal. We'll have your full weather details in just a couple of minutes. Here's what's making news right now. First, we get the traffic. The Met is heavy in both directions between St. Lawrence and the DeCary Circle. Also on the Met West, the St. Michel entrance is closed until Monday morning. The outbound Jacques Cartier Bridge is quite heavy across the entire span, and the Papineau approach to the bridge heavy as well. Northbound side of DeCary, you'll start hitting the brakes around Côte Saint-Luc Road, and it remains slow to the top from that point. The southbound side slows between the Circle and Van Horn. In the news, Quebec's party leaders are spread out across the province today, making the final pitches ahead of Monday's vote. The provincial Liberals in second place right now, according to the latest polls. They're 4 points behind the PQ. At a campaign stop this morning, Liberal leader Sean Millard said that his party is the only true nationalist party.
24: Well, actually, the CAQ has no credibility in any way in defending Canada, because they are unable to answer the most essential question in Quebec, is that do you want Quebec to separate or not? So I'm not going to take any lessons from any MNAs from the CAQ.
23: And you can spend your election night right here at CJAD 800 and CTV News Montreal. We'll have wall-to-wall coverage, including the results from your riding and what it all means. Special coverage starts at 7 p.m. on Monday right here on CJAD 800, as well as on Crave, and as of 8 p.m. on CTV. The U.S. Coast Guard says an Ontario Air Ambulance carrying six people has gone missing. In a social media post, the agency says the Federal Aviation Administration in the U.S. lost contact with the plane early today as it was traveling from Bermuda to Boston. The Coast Guard said it had launched a search mission off the coast of the island of Nantucket, that's near Cape Cod. The aircraft is registered to Latitude Air Ambulance, based in Hamilton, according to the website Flight Radar 24. Quebec City police say the death of a 21-year-old man found in a home yesterday is being considered as a homicide. Police identified the victim as Gabriel Simon Akokane. They say he has a criminal record. They say officers found Akokane dead at about 11 o'clock in the morning while carrying out a search at a home in the Saint-Jean-Baptiste neighborhood. Police say the search was part of an investigation by the force's urban violence unit. Sandra Dion, a spokesperson for the Quebec City Police Department, says Akokane had injuries on his body but declined to provide further details, citing the ongoing investigation. A mobile command post has been set up at that scene. And reports say the Fly Dubai co-pilot accused of stabbing the captain of a passenger jet mid-flight was previously banned from flying over fears that he had adopted radical ideological views. NBC's Jim Forbes with the latest.
2: He was grounded by Oman Air in 2024 after the airline found out he had been visiting radical Islamic websites and was assigned to a desk job. The reports indicate officials are now investigating how the Omani national was cleared to be in the cockpit of a Fly Dubai plane headed for Israel. Passengers and crew subdued the suspect before the plane carrying 174 people landed safely in Saudi Arabia. I'm Jim Forbes.
23: 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Tomorrow, increasing cloudiness in the morning, the high 17. Then on Monday, we go to the polls with periods of rain and 12 degrees for a high. Right now, sunny, 13 in downtown Montreal. 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
5: Welcome to Difference Makers. 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On Saturday, scroll down to Difference Makers, download some of our previous shows, and also we want you to contribute the name of somebody in your neighborhood, someone you know, who is a difference maker, because we know that without people making a difference here in our city, what would our city really be like? So we're here to celebrate those who make a difference in this city, and we do that every Saturday at noon here on CJAD 800. So this week, I want to talk to you, the CJAD listeners out there, about housing. Because housing is a critically important component. We know that it is a driver of health. We know that if people are not housed in a meaningful and permanent way, that they're not going to have optimal health outcomes. And the health outcomes that are suboptimal have an impact overall on our system. So people do need to have quality, permanent housing in order to be healthy. And so I am privileged here in the studio with me to have Sophie Dalbec, who is the executive director of Habitat for Humanity Quebec. And that's a name that should ring a bell with most of the listeners out there in CJAD. Habitat for Humanity makes a difference in our community by making affordable home ownership accessible. And it removes barriers that can make owning a home
6: impossible for many low-income working families and individuals. So Habitat homeowners, for example, have monthly mortgage payments that are set at no more than 30% of their gross income, and that includes the principal repayment and property tax and so on. This is an important thing, and so Habitat for Humanity Quebec is one of the difference makers in our community. So Sophie, welcome to Difference Makers.
8: Thank you, Sam. Such a pleasure to be here.
6: So let's get started, because I'm sure our listeners want to know more about what you do and about Habitat for Humanity. How is the Quebec chapter maybe a little bit different from the global organization that people might picture?
8: Yeah, well, Habitat for Humanity is a vast cause, a nonprofit that's been around for 50 years in over 60 countries. So there are certain differences in the various missions of the affiliates. In Quebec, and I would say in Canada, one perception that people have is a lot around the volunteering, where volunteers build a home. And though this was historically a way to proceed, recently construction regulations and requirements in terms of competency cards and skills have really diminished the use of volunteers in constructing a whole house. So this is true in Quebec, but also in a lot of parts in Canada as well. So that's one of the differences that I think people should note, especially in Quebec. What volunteers can do is limited to finishing or painting. The other thing is also regarding learning. I get requests, volunteers want to come and learn how to construct or how to do renovations. Unfortunately, or fortunately, I guess, depending on the viewpoint, we have kind of gotten away from that as well because of the regulations, because of warranties, quality control of the work. However, we do have collaborations with trade schools to have students gain hands-on experience in builds as much as we can.
6: Well, that makes sense, because I think some of our listeners may have an image of a whole bunch of volunteers descending on a construction site. But one of the things that we know about building anything is that if people don't know what they're doing, then there can be plenty of confusion and maybe not the product at the end that you really want to see.
8: Yeah, absolutely.
6: So, what has Habitat for Humanity Quebec actually built? Where have you built? Yes. Where could we see the result?
8: So a lot of our homes are copropriety, so co-ownership, mm-hmm. so condos. We have duplexes in Montreal. We have joint homes in Sherbrooke area. We've built also in the Lower Laurentians. Most of the constructions have been in Montreal. So typical duplex wedged in between existing construction in Hochelaga or the Arrondissement du Sud-Ouest, so Saint-Henri area. That's where we have a lot of our builds. It's been over 40 homes that we've built in our existence in Quebec. And we're very excited. We're actually, we just bought land near Snowden. So Snowden Metro for a next build.
6: Good location.
8: I mean, it's a really, really wonderful location. And we're hoping to build condo units in this building in the next few years. So our most recent was in Lachine. It was a sixplex that we did in 2024. And so again, it's starting up. I think it's important to note we don't have government funding. So all our projects are by philanthropy. So they do take a bit of time to put together.
6: Oh, don't we know that? Philanthropy sometimes could take a fair amount of time.
8: Yeah.
6: But I mentioned off the top the funding model and the 30% principle. I wonder if you could maybe break that down a little bit for our listeners. How does it work? How does a family actually get into a home?
8: Yes, of course. So our model for families to be able to access home ownership is quite unique. Basically, we will build the homes. There's a whole selection process. So, and once a family is selected, there's no down payment and they have two mortgages. So one with a financial partner of ours, like Caisse d'Economie Solidaire, representing 30% of the mortgage, and the other 70% of the mortgage is with Habitat for Humanity Quebec, and it's interest free. And that makes a huge difference.
6: So with
8: no down payment and a vast, you know, majority of the mortgage without interest, it means that their monthly payments are reasonable.
6: Yeah, that sounds very interesting and probably very attractive to families that are in need. How do you go about finding families and deciding who the families are that should be eligible for something like this.
8: So it's importantly so a very thorough process. We have a family partnership committee of volunteers that are part of the process from beginning to end. It's on our website. I mean, there's forms, online forms. When we're looking for families, when we open up the candidature, I find that the basic of it, like the what we look for as criteria, number one is the need for decent housing, mm-hmm. safe and decent housing, and that need could be based on the cost. People are living in homes that are too expensive, you know, rental that's too expensive. Then it could be based on the health and safety issues that they're living in a moldy apartment, for example, and the space. If you have six people in a one bedroom, you know, that is not decent.
6: Generally
8: living.
6: Not good.
8: Yeah, not decent.
6: That's not good. Are you looking for more like, you know, families that are larger, or do you also potentially have people with families that are smaller?
8: That is really a difficult choice that we have to make, in that to keep the home affordable, and we do sell at market price, so a 4 or 5 bedroom condo mm-hmm. becomes so expensive that it's not feasible.
6: Yeah.
8: To keep the revenues of the family, you know, we want to be helping families in a tier of revenue that they need the support. So sometimes you have to make difficult decisions of saying, if you're like six people or more, it just won't fit. So our condos are generally 3 bedroom.
6: Yeah, that makes mm-hmm. sense. And you can't escape the reality of the per square foot cost of building a home in Quebec.
8: It's heartbreaking, yeah. Honestly. And when we built Lachine, I was part of that process, not in this role, but another role. And with the committee, we had this discussion of, you know, can we build bigger? But then it became completely unaffordable, even with our help. And so to keep them small, but then at the same time, you're limiting the number of families, considering it's a condo building with many units. We have over 50% of the people who apply are 5 and more.
6: Wow.
8: 6, 7 members of the family. It's not rare.
6: You're underlining a real need. And of course, we are speaking here on CJAD 800 with Sophie Dalbecq from Habitat for Humanity Quebec. And we will be back with you right after this.
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6: 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It's there. It's on the site. And nominate a difference maker in your community, somebody who's making a real difference. And as we've said, from time to time, we will shout out and give some sunshine to some of these people so that they can get recognized as the difference makers that they are. And who knows, maybe some of your suggestions will get us to interview that individual, because certainly we have interviewed people who've been suggested by you, the CJAD listener. And we're continuing our conversation here with Sophie Dalbec, who is from Habitat for Humanity Quebec. And I'm just curious, Sophie, you got started as executive director in March of 2025. Mm-hmm. That's not that long ago. But still, I imagine a lot of things have changed since then. So tell us a little bit about your journey after you got started.
8: Well, I guess, for me, the biggest change, not so much with my journey, but what I've felt, what I've noticed in the past year and a half is that home ownership has become a topic in Quebec.
6: Oh, big time.
8: Yeah. And I've been involved with Habitat for 5 years now, and it was not on the radar. Mm-hmm. And now it is. So good for awareness, but also bad in the sense that we need this to be a topic. Yeah. Go back to 2018, 2019, home ownership was affordable.
6: Hey, Sophie, I can recall having conversations in my role with decision makers, policy makers back then. And I felt like they were good conversations, but I also felt like I was priority number 37 on their long list of priorities. Now we are definitely top five.
8: Yeah.
6: And so I think that's a good thing. But the challenge is, of course, what do we do about that?
8: Well, exactly. And it just means that the problems have increased, which is a bit heartbreaking. But for me, that's really what I've noticed, like the big change overall since I've been there.
6: So let's talk about the families that you serve, because I'm sure our listeners want to hear about that. Home ownership and being in a place that's secure does make a difference in the lives of individuals and families, doesn't it? So tell us a little bit about that and your experience. And, you know, it's always a refreshing thing when you hand the keys over, isn't it?
8: Absolutely. Oh, yeah. It's a magical moment. And the relief that we bring families, their mental health, physical health, 70% of families report better, increased, you know, just joie de vivre, well-being after being a homeowner. You know, over 50% have a better financial situation. So the homeownership really helps them stabilize their lives. And what my favorite is that over 50% are more involved in community events, more involved in their community, do more volunteer work. And that's telling. And I have a bit of an example. One of the families that moved into Lachine barely 2 years ago, one of the moms was running as counselor in the borough just a few months after, you know. So there is impact. And I find for people to be stable in their homes, knowing that there won't be another renoviction or, you know, unnecessary rent increase, and feeling they have a safe place to raise their kids, makes a big difference.
6: Oh yeah, just the sense of well-being that comes from stability. We see that all the time in the work that we do at Welcome Hall Missions. Yeah. So I think that's a big plus now.
8: I mean, it goes even to like school, you know, a furthering
6: schooling.
8: Education.
6: Yes.
8: The
6: education,
8: kids do better
6: stability.
8: In school. Their economic, I mean, the reason why their financial situation is better is because a lot of them will rise up in more responsibilities at work.
6: Yeah. No, it's I call it an elevator effect. You know, you get on the elevator and it goes up several floors when housing is stable. So I'm curious, because we can talk all day about the effect on somebody's personal life, but there's also an economic dimension to this, isn't there? There's an economic argument for why this is a good investment.
8: Absolutely.
6: If we're investing in housing, that makes economic sense, doesn't
8: and
6: it?
8: And I love the word investment, because that's what it is. And there's often a perception of costs. You know, it's an expense, but it's not. Investing in housing, any dollar spent in housing is an investment in public housing. So for us, we mentioned homeowners' earnings end up roughly 30% higher than if they had stayed in rental. And that productivity brings $35 million to the Canadian economy every year. So those are telling numbers, you know.
6: Oh, for sure.
8: On top of Habitat Canada's construction work, which also brings millions into the industry, and then taxes of that. So what we do is really beneficial to the community at large.
6: Yeah, it's that economic driver that a lot of people forget about, because it certainly isn't a cost. The cost is when you have somebody who is suboptimally housed.
8: Exactly.
6: And then we're costing the system. Whereas when
8: you're
6: we
8: not
6: invest
8: preventing.
6: In something, it's...
8: That's it. It's the... We know prevention works. If you let it be broken and wear out, it's going to cost you way more to fix.
6: So let's go negative here for a second, because this is positive radio. We don't usually go negative.
8: Yeah.
6: Tell us a little bit about some of the obstacles. Like, why aren't you building 544 houses as opposed to 44?
8: Well, Sam. We're going to get there. So there are three main barriers, let's say. The first one is the complexity of construction. The building code that keeps getting more and more strict, which, of course, we understand, but complying to the code is very expensive as well. It brings up costs. The lack of funding as well. So costs of construction have increased more than 65% since 2019. So where, you know, a certain amount of philanthropy would work, it's now just we're barely, you know, making it. So the lack of public funding in programs is a problem. And I would say, which is changing, but the lack of recognition of homeownership as a big piece of strong communities. You know, the importance of that as part of the solution to the housing crisis.
6: Yeah, I think one of the things that has happened, and I've certainly seen it in my work on the National Housing Council of Canada, is the loss of belief on the part of a subsegment of our society that they can ever be in a position to own a home. And I know that in my case, growing up, that was always the goal. And I and all of my siblings ended up owning homes because we're from another era.
8: Yeah.
6: And that's a challenge. And I think that's one of the things that Habitat for Humanity is working on and working on making a difference on. So
8: I'm trying.
6: No, I really appreciate the fact that you took the time to come in here and talk to us today. Now, let me ask you the penultimate question here, which is, what happens if our CJAD listeners hear us talking today on Difference Makers and they say, I'd like to find a way to support Habitat for Humanity Quebec? How can they find you? How can they get in touch with you?
8: Well, I have to say, you know, reaching us right now, the best way is through an email. So info@habitatqc.ca. And really, right now, I feel the main need is the support through donations. Mm-hmm. Unfortunately, that's kind of a dry answer. But because we rely on philanthropy and we have our build project that we want to get going in Côte des Neiges and DG, that's what we're looking for. But I feel also, I want people to believe in their community, kind of like you mentioned, just to know that there's so much good and beauty and love out there. So I feel, and we feel that, you know, you feel that when your citizens, people, they support causes, they support their community. It makes a big difference. And we feel it. It makes a difference to our work to know that people believe in us.
6: Well, that's so important. And again, I want to thank you for taking the time out to be here with us. We have been speaking with Sophie Dalbec from Habitat for Humanity Quebec. And this has been a great conversation centered around housing and the need for quality housing for people who are right now struggling and need to have better housing. You've been listening to Difference Makers on CJAD 800. And I want to invite you to stay tuned for a brand new program that's debuting here. It's called Pivoting with Trudy Mason. And that's going to be on just after when we conclude, just after the break. And a fantastic program for you to listen into and check out. And as always here on Difference Makers, we end our program by thanking everybody who's been involved in the program. For Marco, for keeping us straight and on the narrow path of being excellent here. For Sophie, who was here in the studio with us. And also for our fabulous producer, Jennifer, and the team here at CJAD 800. We are very grateful. And we invite you, the CJAD listeners, to go out there and be generous, be kind, and be a difference maker.
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23: Good afternoon. It's 12:30. I'm Tom Whelan with the CTV News Update. Here's what's making news right now. The latest Léger poll has the PQ out in front with less than 48 hours to go before Monday's election. Pollsters do say that the numbers are too close to predict a minority or majority. The Liberals are just 4 points behind in second place. An air ambulance from Hamilton, Ontario has gone missing off the U.S. East Coast. The U.S. Coast Guard launched a search for the plane, which has six on board. It was last heard from early this morning. And Canada and fellow G7 countries have pledged to release significant amounts of diesel after prices hit record highs in the U.S. and abroad. A spokesperson for the Energy Minister, Tim Hodgson's office, said Canada will cooperate with the G7 by coordinating maintenance schedules for oil refineries. More news, including which ridings are still too close to call ahead of Monday's vote, at ctvnewsmontreal.ca. From the CJAD 800 Traffic Center, the Met is heavy in both directions between St. Lawrence and the DeCary Circle. Also on the Met West, the St. Michel entrance is closed until Monday morning. Jacques-Cartier Bridge now working well, but the outbound side is a bit heavy to board from Papineau. The Highway 15 approach to the outbound Champlain is backed up before Atwater. Northbound side of the DeCary Expressway, you'll start to hit the brakes around Côte Saint-Luc. It remains slow to the top. Southbound side slows between the Circle and Van Horn. Your Dormez-vous Weather Center forecast, mainly sunny today with a high of 16, a few clouds and 6 overnight. Tomorrow, increasing cloudiness in the morning, the high 17. Then on Monday, we'll be going to the polls under periods of rain and 12 degrees for a high. Right now, it's sunny and 14 in downtown Montreal. Your next CTV News update at 1 o'clock.
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29: Pete Noth is a well-known person in business and philanthropic circles in Montreal. He parlayed his engineering skills into a machining business that specializes in aerospace and in stainless steel anchors for super yachts. And now, adding to his resume, he is a concert promoter, building on an interest in music. Pete Noth, welcome.
28: Thank you. Happy to be here.
29: Take us back, Pete, a few years to the origin of your musical skills and interests. Where were you in life when you began to take that interest seriously?
28: So I've been part of the fundraising community for about 35 years now, and I took an interest in music and concerts and so on back in the early 90s. And I organized many events, mini jazz fests and things like that, as fundraisers for the Lakeshore Kiwanis Club. And, you know, I continued along that path for many, many years. And, you know, about 10, 12 years ago, when we created the Lindsay Place Alumni Foundation, I continued that vein of concert promotion, and I've upped the game a little bit in the last 3 or 4 years or 5 years since COVID. So we're doing Jamboree now and every spring, and under the banner of Concerts for Compassion. So that's kind of the journey. It's brought me here. And now the last couple of years, I've been working in tandem, I guess, with McAllen's Pub in Dorval to promote new up-and-coming bands, young bands, amateur bands. We try to spotlight them every Wednesday and it's kind of morphed into a battle of the bands kind of thing. And so that's where I'm at. Most of the work I do is charitable. It's fundraising for palliative care, Dreams Take Flight, and Shriners Hospital.
29: You're also a musician yourself.
28: Yeah.
29: Have you always played music, or did that come to you later in life?
28: Came to me much later in life. I picked up the bass when I was 50 for the first time in my life. And I muddled through it for many, many years.
29: Self-taught?
28: Self-taught. I had a few friends that took pity on me and gave me some impromptu lessons over the years. But I'm still not a great bass player, but I do have a lot of fun. You know, I have a small band that we play here and there, and I really enjoy the music scene. I enjoy the feeling of being on stage and performing for people. It's a rush that I can't explain. If you don't know it, I can't explain it. It's just amazing.
29: Contrast that with your work on the engineering.

0: to do a particular job for them, or they, or nobody wants to do it, they pull my name out of the hat, and I design things that are normally quite difficult to do. And so I think the creative aspect is still there in both my endeavors. It's difficult to kind of describe, but I'm an inventor at heart, in my engineering capacity. I'm an inventor, so I conceive of ideas and designs, and then I translate that into manufacturing, and I build products that way. And that's the reputation I have in both the engineering, and I guess it's a natural progression to get into music and the arts, something a little artistic.
1: Do you also see that progression to concert promotion and the organizing of concerts, originally for fundraising, but now wider? Was that also a natural evolution, or at one point did you say, no, this is the path I'm going to take, this is where I see opportunity?
0: Yeah, it was a weird progression. I kind of semi-retired in 2024. I sold my company, and I'm working as a consultant now in the engineering field. And I've been doing so much work in the fundraising concert arena. It dawned on me that maybe I can do this as a kind of a part-time gig and help bands get started and help them get set up. And I do a lot of work for other small charities. I do their sound and lights and hire the bands, and it's kind of becoming a mini little business on its own.
1: Did you have any concerns, any worries, any trepidation about dipping your toe into a more like formal business involvement in the music area?
0: No, never.
1: Never any hesitation?
0: No. I'm an entrepreneur at heart, and for me, it's all in. I'm not the squeamish type when it comes to business or endeavors. I jump right in with both feet.
1: Would you say that is necessary for somebody looking at a pivot? You have to show some bravery, show some all in?
0: Yeah, you can't be wishy-washy when you have to. And I mentor high school kids, and I tell them straight off, when you're looking at a career to start off, look at your hobbies first. Look at what you love to do as a hobby, and gear your career towards those things. And even if you don't have a career in that field, when you retire, when you get older, or when you're ready to pivot for whatever reason, look at those hobbies. Look at the things that come from inside of you. And I've been preaching that for 25 years to the kids and to the adults. But yeah, you have to have a little guts.
1: You seem to have an affinity for guiding these young bands, for looking at them and seeing the potential and wanting to say, listen, maybe I can give you a leg up. I can share some expertise or some insight. Is that because you were in that position when you took up the bass at age 50 and you started to put together a little band?
0: Yeah, of course. I mean, the guys that I started out with years ago, they were so gracious. You know, they helped me, they encouraged me, and they taught me. So yeah, of course, I passed that on to the younger bands. I ran I ran a jam night for about 10 years every Wednesday. And all the amateur musicians, the people that came out of karaoke and came to my jam on Hymas in Pointe Claire for years and years. And those people, from one jam to another jam, became friends, and the jams became a thread for them. And a lot of the musicians that are playing on the West Island now, that do the circuit, came out of those jams, either my jam on Hymas or

0: or Fred's Jam at the Pioneer, and you know, all those little connections. And I like to pass on that, you know, what was given to me. Of course, I pass that on as best I can. And I, you know, I've been in the, not only in music, but in engineering and so on. I've been mentoring kids for a long time.
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9: In conversation with Pete Noth, engineering entrepreneur, inventor, now concert promoter. Pete, I asked earlier whether you had any trepidation about pivoting to a little side hustle as a concert promoter. And you said, no, you went all in. You're that type of person. You jump with both feet. You're all in. Any of your buddies on the music scene kind of look at you cockeyed and say, well, you know, that you might lose your shirt on that. That can be a little risky.
0: I get that quite often. People look at me and say, that is great. Well, you know, for instance, a great example is 2 years ago when I brought Jim Cuddy in. I invited him to play for us at McAllen's, and nobody wanted any part of it. So I did it on my own because Jim was isn't my idol, and I really wanted to have that presence on the West Island. So I jumped right in. I did it on my own, and when it was a success, everybody, you know, patted me on the back and said, "I didn't think you could do it, but you did it." And you know, you have to take a chance. You have to follow your dream, follow your passion. And, well, the three tenets that I live by, and I firmly live by, is perseverance, consistency, and gratitude. I live by those three rules my entire life, and it has served me well. And, you know, if you stumble and fall, you get up and you try again, which I've done. I mean, we've had some failures in the last, you know, few months or this year. Made some boo-boos. So we try again. We learn from our mistakes, and next year will be even better.
9: Can you tell us about one of those boo-boos and how you think you learn from it?
0: Well, we recently did a mini jamboree on Labor Day weekend. And, of course, the weather doesn't help. It rained and it was cold. We overpriced our tickets a little too much. We didn't read our audience well. And you combine that with the weather and a few other things that went on. We didn't have a great attendance, and you know, we didn't make any money.
9: What can you say to people who are maybe in the midst of a pivot and making those boo-boos like you have made, to encourage them to persevere, which is one of your values, in the face of some, I would guess, some expensive mistakes, like with your event that didn't go very well in terms of attendance? How do you encourage people to keep going?
0: What I'm doing right now is I'm surrounding myself with people that support me, that believe in me, that have faith in me. And I think a foundation of people around you will certainly help. Certainly, it will never hurt. But make sure there are people that are there to help you, not there to steer you wrong or give you negative advice. Seek out those people in your life, and they're all around, people in your life that will encourage you and help you, and that's key. It's there's no need to do these things alone.
9: You talked about the principles that have guided you. How do you stay on path and in alignment with those principles in an industry that's known for being a little, at times, a little shady, maybe doesn't treat the artists very well, or, you know, maybe with other promoters or bar owners that want kind of shady operations? How do you stay on your path?
0: Well, when I started business 30 years ago, when I started my engineering company, I made a statement out loud, and I said, I'm going to run this company by the book. No side deals, no bribes or anything like that. None of that. So, and I've held solid to that all these years. And the same thing goes with the music industry, especially if we're doing fundraising for charity. We are a real charity. I specify vehemently that there are no salaries. We don't take any money out of the charity. Every penny that we raise goes to where we say it goes. And I'm very strict about that. And if anybody doesn't believe in that or doesn't want to follow that, that's fine. You can do that on your own. But on my path, it's got to be by the book.
9: As you look ahead now, as you're growing this little side hustle, which is not so little anymore from the sound of it, with regular events in the planning, do you foresee any mountains to climb coming?
0: No. The mountains are more like hills that we just navigate. We have a pretty good formula. We know kind of what works. We definitely know what doesn't work. And we're planning that way. So I have a team, the foundation that I have, the LPA Foundation. We're growing the team. I've got new people on the team that are willing to work for the cause and plan more consistently in the future. So I think we're working out the kinks. And one of the things that I'm willing to pass on, and I'm certain everybody around me is willing to pass on it, are those kinks. How do you, the people that run small charities, there's a small charity in the park in Pointe Claire and Pointe Claire Village that I help them out in the summertime. I love to pass on all the knowledge that I've gained, all the mistakes we've made, and, this is how you have to do it better. And, we've been down this road. Don't do that. Do this instead. So I'd like to pass on freely everything that we've learned.
9: Do you feel you benefited from that from other people when you were dipping your toe into these ventures?
0: Yes, of course. All the people around me, the bar owners, the musicians, the people at the city, the mayor of all the local cities, they've all helped me in one way or another. You can't put a price on being encouraged by your community and your peers and friends.
9: Is that another piece of advice you'd give to people considering a pivot, is to look not only for the people who surrounding you with, good advice, but to those who can just urge you on higher?
0: Yes. Yeah, that's it. Encouragement is the key. People are great sounding boards. So you if you have an idea that you want to, you're retiring, or I've always thought that a great way to pivot for people, especially people that retire, are to join service clubs, join organizations of like-minded people who organize golf tournaments and music concerts and so on. Join those service clubs, Kiwanis Lions Club, the Optimist Club. They're a fantastic way to meet people and find your way. If you're looking for something to grow into, fantastic. There's nothing better than volunteer work.
9: Pete Noth, how do people keep track of the concerts and the other things you have going on?
0: Oh, boy. We try to do most of our promotion on Facebook, but our website is lpaf.ca, which will also change to concertsforcompassion.ca. So both web addresses will take you to our website. You'll see what we are doing and what we have done. You can follow some of the stuff I do at mcallenspub.ca. Every Wednesday night we do the band night and Battle of the Bands, which so far is going well. And if the community continues to support us as the amateur bands and so on, then it will continue to be a success.
9: Pete, thank you very much for your time.
0: Thank you, Trudy.
9: The technical producer of Pivoting is Anthony DiBiasio. I'm Trudy Mason. Until next time, folks, stay open to the possibilities.
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25: Good afternoon. It's 1 o'clock. I'm Tom Whalen with your CTV News Update. 14 degrees, sunny in downtown Montreal. We'll have all the weather details in just a couple of minutes. Here's what's making news right now. Quebec's political party leaders spread out across the province today, making their final pitches ahead of Monday's vote. The latest Léger poll, done for the Journal de Montréal, predicts that with a 29% of the vote and a 16-point lead among francophones, the PQ is poised to win on Monday. But out on the campaign trail this morning, Liberal leader Charles Meillard says the most important poll is the one that's being held on Monday.
26: As long as Quebecers do not have the pen in their hands to cross a name or to put an X in a box, there's still time, and let's see what happens in the next 48 hours. But I'm very optimistic. It's very sunny today, and we'll be hitting the pavement and the road until the last minute tomorrow night.
25: The provincial Liberals in second place. They're 4 points behind the PQ, and the Conservatives have moved within 5 points of the Liberals in third place. Make sure you spend your election night right here. CJAD 800 and CTV Montreal will have wall-to-wall coverage, including the results from your riding and what it all means. Special coverage starting at 7 on Monday on CJAD 800, as well as on Crave and at 8 on CTV. Quebec City Police Department confirming this morning that the man found dead yesterday in a residential area of the city was the victim of murder. The victim had been identified as a 21-year-old, according to the Quebec City Police. The young man discovered yesterday at about 11 a.m. in a residence on St. Gabriel Street in the Saint-Jean-Baptiste neighborhood during a search operation involving the Tactical Intervention Group. A spokesperson for Quebec Police, Sergeant Sandra Dion, confirmed that the victim, quote, had a criminal record, end quote. The investigation has been assigned to officers from the Crimes Against the Persons Unit of the Quebec City Police Force. The U.S. Coast Guard says an Ontario Air ambulance carrying 6 people, 4 of them Canadians, has gone missing. In a social media post, the agency says that the Federal Aviation Administration lost contact with the jet early this morning as it was traveling from Bermuda to Boston. The Coast Guard says it launched a search mission off the coast of the island of Nantucket. That's off Cape Cod. According to website Flight Radar 24, the aircraft is registered to Latitude Air Ambulance. The Hamilton-based company's website says it offers emergency medical transportation by plane worldwide. U.S. National Weather Service radar showed an intense storm in the mid-Atlantic early today along the plane's projected flight path. And there's new information today concerning the attacker on that Fly Dubai flight.
1: Senior intelligence and law enforcement officials tell ABC News the co-pilot of the Fly Dubai plane, who allegedly attacked the plane's captain and attempted to crash the Boeing 737 bound for Israel, is an Omani national who was previously suspended from flying by Oman Air after he was identified as a security risk.
25: That's ABC's Michelle Franzen reporting. For interviews and other audio, go to CJAD800.com or download the iHeartRadio app. From the CJAD 800 Traffic Center, the Met is heavy in both directions between St. Lawrence and the DeCary Circle. Also on the Met West, the St. Michelle entrance is closed until Monday morning. The Jacques Cartier Bridge is heavy on the outbound side. The upbound Champlain heavy as you head on to the span. Northbound side of DeCary Expressway, you'll start to hit the brakes around Côte Saint-Luke. It remains slow to the top. Southbound side of the expressway slows between the Circle and Van Horn. And the Green Line of the Metro has been shut down between Angrillon and Barrie-UQAM because of a medical services intervention. Services expecting to be resuming in about 20 minutes' time. Your Dormez-vous Weather Center forecast, mainly sunny today with a high of 16, a few clouds and 6 overnight. Tomorrow, increasing cloudiness in the morning, the high 17. Then on Monday, we'll be going to the polls with periods of rain and 12 degrees for a high. Right now, sunny, 14 degrees in downtown Montreal. 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
8: Welcome to another edition of The Week That Was here on the iHeartRadio Network. I'm Aaron Rand, and this week we'll take a look at these stories. Came across a story that we thought might be worth following up. Retirement, if you're planning on doing it, if you're thinking, can I afford to? Interesting take on an article just recently that came out, which really breaks it down rather well, so we wanted to get you some details. Anita Bruinsma is a certified financial planner based in Toronto. She is on the line. Thanks so much for being here.
10: You're welcome.
8: Let me start with a couple of issues, because people, of course, now considering doing this, you know, Freedom 65, 75, I don't even know what it is anymore. It's clearly not Freedom 55, I don't think, for most people. So you have to take a few elements into account here, and the suggestion is you begin with income. So what should that look like if you're planning or you're about to retire?
10: Well, there are several sources of income to consider in retirement. It's not as simple as when you're working, and for most people, they just have their employment income. So it can look quite different. So the one source would be a pension income. You know, some people are lucky enough to have company or government-sponsored pensions. For the rest of us, that's not an option. Right. So we have to look at other options. Everybody, most people will qualify for Canada Pension Plan and old age security payments, which can kick in as early as 60 or as late as 70. And then there could be other sources of income. So a lot of retirees I talk to, they don't actually want to fully retire and they want to work part-time for a little bit. So you might want to include that income. And it's also possible that you're still in line for an inheritance. And so we need to incorporate that as well.
8: Yeah, and I guess the note here is to start with income you are guaranteed. In other words, don't hope or anything, right? You talk about start with what you're guaranteed. You mentioned, though, a cutoff at 70. That applies to who or to what?
10: Yes. So you can collect your QPP or CPP and your old age security at different ages. So the standard age, the standard retirement age is 65, but you can take it as early as 60. You can also defer it as late as 70. And if you defer it past age 65, your annual payment actually goes up. So you're going to receive a higher payment over your lifetime, right, the longer that you actually defer that.
8: Why? What happens at 70?
10: Well, at 70, you're going to start receiving the QPP or CPP and your old age security payments. which is then going to supplement your other sources of income. So that's going to supplement your pension and then, of course, your savings, right? Like that's the other stool of your retirement income. So taking money from your RRSP or from your TFSA, your tax-free savings account, or maybe you have money that's just in a regular non-registered account. And between all of those sources, hopefully it's enough to cover your expenses.
1: I'm wondering as well, I mean, the longer you wait, obviously you mentioned you can max it out by waiting longer if you can. Is there ever a cutoff where you've waited too long? Let's say you work up until you're 75 or even 80. What happens then?
10: Well, you do have to start taking it at age 70. There's no option.
1: Oh. So whether you want to or not, you will be getting that money at that stage of your life.
10: That's right. And so if you're still working and you're earning an employment income, it's a little unfortunate because it's going to push you into a higher tax bracket,
1: right,
10: and you are going to end up paying more taxes. But, you know, most people don't tend to work too much past age 70.
1: Okay. Then there's the issue here as well of knowing, right, how your spending kind of lines up. And it was interesting to note in the piece that people perhaps don't acknowledge shelter as one of the really their still biggest expenses.
10: Yeah, I mean, it depends on whether you're a homeowner or not, right? So there are a lot of elements that go into that cost expense, and homeownership is part of it. So if you're not a homeowner, then rent is going to be a very big part of your shelter cost.
1: Right.
10: As a homeowner, yeah, you still have shelter costs, you have property taxes, insurance, maybe you still have a mortgage, that's very true. And so you certainly have to consider what kind of costs those are going to be. So are you going to be renting? How much is your rent going to be? Will you still have a mortgage, taking all those things into consideration? And that can change over time. So homeowners might end up selling their homes and becoming a renter. So these are all the kinds of factors that you need to incorporate for sure.
1: Yeah. And the other one, interesting here too, the one noted is surprised people is healthcare. Obviously, as you get older, we already know how that works, but you know, the idea of free healthcare, not so free even when we get it, that can be a significant expense.
10: Yeah, for sure. And, you know, even in our younger years, there are expenses that are certainly not covered by the government. And even ones that aren't covered by your insurance plan at work, if you have an insurance plan at work, I mean, they have caps. So we already do have health expenses. But yes, they certainly tend to go up as you age simply because you have more needs. You have maybe more physiotherapy or more chiropractor or whatever the thing is. So we definitely account for higher healthcare needs. But then there's also, beyond just sort of the regular day-to-day healthcare expenses, it's as you age, are you going to need a support in your home? So do you need a support worker to come in and help you with cooking meals,
1: right,
10: bathing, keeping your house clean, that sort of thing? And then, of course, the next step is long-term care and paying for a retirement home.
1: The other thing I want to mention as well, so we're talking, you know, families here perhaps, but there's a different sort of, consideration if you're a single. What's the plan for singles?
10: I mean, the plan is the same, except that it is harder for singles because some of your fixed expenses are not shared. And
1: right,
10: so, yeah, things like your food expense will go down, but it's probably not going to go down exactly 50%. But more importantly, things like rent, utilities, insurance, home insurance, et cetera, like that stuff does not go away. So as a single person, your expenses are not 50% of the expenses of a couple. And that certainly makes it challenging for single folks because, yeah, you're still a single income earner and saver over your lifetime, but you do have to save more because you don't have anyone to share those costs with.
1: Right. What do the numbers tell us, by the way, like Stats Canada, for how much, you know, you're typically earning at that stage of your life, 65 or older?
10: I think the earnings is somewhere around $75,000 for a couple.
1: Okay.
10: I haven't really looked in detail at the numbers, but it's somewhere around there. I struggle, though, when we talk about averages, because I find averages don't really tell the story. There's so much disparity in terms of, you know, lower income folks and people at the high end. So I find averages a little bit dangerous to look at. You really need to look at your personal situation and know ahead of time what you're going to be receiving from those different sources.
1: Yeah, and I would imagine, too, you know, when you go through things that you never have imagined, like the pandemic, for example, and where we're now at a situation where the cost of living is as high as it is, whatever numbers you might have had 5 or 10 years ago, they're not the same numbers anymore.
10: It's very true. And so whenever you put together a financial plan or a retirement plan, There are many, many, many assumptions that go into that plan. So even if you have a very detailed plan and you think you're on track, okay, if I save this much every year and I'm going to retire at this age and my life expectancy is this, there are so many factors that go into it that you really need to revisit it pretty regularly. Now, if you're young, if you're in your 20s, you don't need to revisit it very often. You're basically going to put aside what you're able to, which at that age is not very much. But as you get closer to retirement, say in your mid-50s or so, early to mid-50s, you do want to be looking at that. Like, am I still on track? Has inflation increased my future costs so much that now my savings aren't going to cover it? Or perhaps you had a change in your current income and you can actually set aside more. Or maybe your investments haven't performed exactly as you thought they would. So it is really important to revisit that somewhere in your probably early 50s.
11: So can we forget about that old line about how much do I need to retire? Well, $1 million sounds good. Is that still okay? Are we past that now?
10: That is such a challenging question to answer, but I would say that $1 million is kind of around the right number. But again, it's very much dependent on whether you have a pension. Like, that is such a big part of it, because if you're a teacher, for example, and you've been teaching for 30 years, your pension is going to cover a big, big chunk of your expenses. For some people, it covers all of their expenses. Yeah. And so your savings obviously is going to be a lot lower. But let's say for an average couple who doesn't have a pension, $1 million is kind of about the right number, but it's always dangerous to kind of use a rule of thumb.
11: By the way, while we were talking, we had a couple of people text in. I should point this out. When you talk about getting your pension up until 70, in Quebec, you can take your Quebec pension until you're 72. Or you can as far as 72 to collect that pension. So get a bit of a bonus in Quebec. 2 years is 2 years. I thank you so much for the time. Very much appreciate it.
10: Okay, you're welcome.
11: Yeah, Anita Brisma, there you go. Planning to retire. $1 million is still $1 million, isn't it? I mean, I know it must have seemed like so much more, 20, 30, 40 years ago. But $1 million, still $1 million.
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11: Time for us to check in with Dr. Chris Labos, cardiologist with a degree in epidemiology. He's a regular contributor here on CJD as well. You can catch him every Sunday on weekends with Joanna Vrakas. That is at 7:20 a.m. So, Dr. Labos, I want to start with this story. You know, we spent a lot of time talking about all these drugs like Ozempic and Wegovy, Mounjaro, whatever. We know now, of course, that there will be, other, I guess, different ways of taking these drugs as well. But then I came across a story and I thought, wait, I'd not heard anything about this. And I know that there have been studies looking into because they become so popular so fast. And obviously when that happens, you know, you're going to hear about people, I don't know, end up, you know, with different conditions possibly. But one of them, and I say people, hundreds of lawsuits that allege that the drugs may be linked to serious vision problems. So what's all this about?
27: Okay, so this is a condition that is called non-arteritic anterior ischemic optic neuropathy.
11: Oh.
27: And, yes, listen, everybody take notes. There's going to be a quiz later.
11: Perfect.
27: From this point forward, I'm just going to refer to it as vision loss. But we're actually talking about a very, very specific condition. So this is not the same thing as losing your vision after you've had a stroke. It's not even the same thing as losing your vision because you have diabetes, which is a common complication. What's happening here in this condition, and I should point out that this condition actually predates the development of these new medications. So this condition, NAION, as it's abbreviated, happened long before Ozempic and Mounjaro were things. And what basically happens is the biology is a little bit complex, but for a variety of reasons, some of which are very unclear, blood flow to the optic nerve is reduced. And so that ischemia, that lack of blood flow to the optic nerve, causes a vision loss in one eye that can be total and that can be permanent in some circumstances. And so this is a condition that happens. It's unclear why it happens in some people as opposed to others. And again, it's not because there's a blood clot in the vessel that's causing this, but something is causing a reduction in blood flow. And it basically damages the optic nerve of the optic disc. This is not a rare condition. It's not a common condition, but it's not in a very rare condition either. It happens about in 1 in 100,000 people. But as we get older, it becomes more and more common. And once you get into the over 50 age group, it happens in about 10 in every 100,000 people. So again, not common, but not exactly unheard of. More common in white people, more common in men. And one of the main risk factors for this condition is something like diabetes. So even though it's not the typical diabetes vision loss that we used to hear about with people who had uncontrolled diabetes who would lose their sight, increasing age, diabetes, high blood pressure, all the standard cardiac risk factors tend to be risk factors for this condition as well.
11: Oh.
27: And so what happened when these new medications came out on the market is you started to see people complaining about this. But one of the big challenges, and we can talk about how difficult it is to actually establish whether this condition is being caused by these medications or not, is one of the big risk factors is diabetes. And, you know, why do you give people Ozempic and Mounjaro? Yes, partly for weight loss, okay, but especially early on, it was for diabetes. So you're always going to have a challenge trying to figure out, was it the diabetes that caused this, or was it the medications? And it's going to be hard to know when you're giving it to simultaneously.
11: So in this case, though, when you read that, and to me, the word that kind of set me off was hundreds of lawsuits. I almost wonder if in the case of new medications, when they're introduced, this is almost to be expected.
27: It is. And you know what? I mean, most people don't remember this, but when Viagra came onto the market and Cialis and that whole class of erectile dysfunction medication, there was the same discussion about this particular form of vision loss. And it didn't get borne out by the, you know, by subsequent research, but there was this talk about Viagra potentially causing this non-arteritic anterior ischemic optic neuropathy, NAION. So this is the sort of thing that's going to happen, because whenever you have something that happens that is devastating, because obviously it's devastating to lose the vision in one eye, you know, the fact that it's going to happen, and when you don't have a clear explanation for something, because you tell somebody you had a stroke, well, we'll sort of understand it. Okay, there's a blood clot that happens. When you tell people, well, it's really unclear why this happened, and if you took this new medication within the past year or two, it's easy to make this connection in your mind and not at least allow for the possibility that maybe it would have happened anyway because you have diabetes and because you have risk factors and because you have a genetic predisposition to it.
11: I did mention it when I first asked the question, Chris, on this idea that, you know, these drugs, these trademark drugs, copyrighted or whatever we call them, now have competitors, right? Off-label, they're starting to be available more readily and for less, you know, less money than you paid. Are we starting to see demand increase by virtue of that?
27: Yeah, I think, I mean, the fact that the prices have dropped here in Quebec, the Ozempic is now, you know, generically available. So people who are taking the medication will have seen their, you know, their bill drop considerably. So yes, I mean, the minute you make a medication more affordable, you're going to see demand go up. And I think that's why stories like this are so worrisome to people, because just today, as we were talking about this with somebody, he said, yeah, we really don't know what the long-term side effects of these medications are. Right. And it's like, that's kind of true, but also not completely true, because these medications have been studied for years now, and it doesn't seem like it, but this particular class of medication is not new. Ozempic is relatively new, but even though people have only been talking about it because of its weight loss potential for the past, you know, 3 or 4 years, right, when it really became big, this class of medication has been in use for well over 10 years at this point. So yes, it's true that you always want to have more data and longer follow-up, but there's going to come a point where the follow-up is going to be long enough that a lot of these early potential signals won't play themselves out, you know, very similar to what we saw when Viagra came onto the market and people were having this exact same conversation about these medications. That turns out probably not true.
11: So let me bring this back to where we started and ask the question. There is someone on these, right? And let's say, you know, we know as well, it's very easy to be able to acquire this medication now because you can go online. We've mentioned this before and somehow come up with a prescription for this. So there are probably people taking this who probably should have been diagnosed by, you know, a physician that are not. If you experience any kind of vision changes and you're on any of these, should you be concerned, and what should you do?
27: Well, I think you should get it checked out, right? If you have any degree of vision changes, you should get that checked out because, I mean, listen, this is, you know, a relatively rare neurological finding. But if you suddenly have a change in vision, you might be having a stroke, and that needs to get checked out immediately. So any real concern, especially if there's other neurological symptoms, get checked out and frankly, you know, very possibly call 911, get an ambulance and go directly to the emergency room if you think you're having a stroke. Always better to be wrong after the fact and get sent home and having wasted 12 hours rather than potentially wait at home. So I mean, and again, just as a public service announcement, classic symptoms of a stroke: weakness on one side of your body, asymmetry of your face, and inability to talk, right? There's the FAST acronym. So, you know, be aware of what those symptoms are, because with a stroke and a heart attack, time is muscle or time is brain, as they say. So every minute that's wasted is a negative one. For these particular medications, though, should people be worried? I think you have to be aware of the discussion that's going on around this. You know, you can make an educated decision as a patient. I think if somebody has ever suffered NAION, this particular form of vision loss, I probably wouldn't start these medications at this point. But if somebody is otherwise well, especially if you're taking these medications for diabetes, the consequences of uncontrolled diabetes are probably much, much worse, because you can still lose your vision from uncontrolled diabetes through a process it's called neovascularization. And that is very real, and it's very clear that controlling your diabetes better is going to prevent that vision loss. So you always have to weigh the positives and the negatives. My suspicion is that if we go 10 years down the road, this is not going to bear itself out, because, you know, we lived through this with Viagra. We'll see. It's important not to be cynical in the practice of medicine. Unexpected things can always happen, but, you know, it's unclear if the link is real, because while there have been studies linking these medications to this form of vision loss, other studies have not. And whenever you have inconsistent evidence where the studies fall on one side or the other, that usually means that there's no effect, and what you're seeing is statistical noise.
11: Just the last thing I will ask you before we got to go, and are you concerned as a physician with how, for lack of a better word, how popular these drugs have become, and how people are just deciding, you know what, I see it on social media, I see everybody doing it, I'm going to do it too. Are you concerned by that?
27: I'm a little bit, especially when somebody says, like, oh, I need to lose 10 pounds, time for me to start microdosing these things, or it's like something like that. Like, you hear that sort of thing, and then you're like, no. The reality is that most of the time, most of my patients are reluctant to take these medications, and I have to not talk them into them, but reassure them that, you know, the benefits likely outweigh the risks. So if you use it for valid medical reasons, I think it's great, but I do take your point that the, you know, internet social media popularity of these medications can be a little bit troublesome.
11: Okay, leave it at that. Dr. Labos, always appreciate it. Thanks so much.
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3: Good afternoon. It's 1:30. I'm Tom Whalen with a CTV News update. Here's what's making news right now. Less than 48 hours left before we go to the polls in our provincial election, and the party leaders pulling out all the stops in an effort to garner votes on Monday. Latest poll numbers show that the PQ has a 4-point lead over the Liberals. The Conservatives, though, are closing in with just 5 points back of the Liberals. The numbers are pointing to one of the closest elections in recent history. U.S. Coast Guard says an Ontario Air ambulance carrying 6 people, 4 of whom are Canadian, has gone missing. U.S. National Weather Service radar showing an intense storm in the mid-Atlantic early today along the plane's projected flight path. A rescue mission is underway. And an axe-wielding Fly Dubai co-pilot has been flagged over extremism concerns. A diplomat with knowledge of the situation said investigations are underway to determine whether he acted alone. From the CJAD 800 Traffic Center, the Met is heavy in both directions between St. Lawrence and the DeCary Circle. Also on the Met West, the St. Michel entrance is closed until Monday morning. Outbound Champlain is heavy as you head on to the Spen. Northbound side of the DeCary Expressway is very slow from Côte Saint-Luc all the way to the top. Southbound side is slowing between the Circle and Van Horn. And Highway 20, heavy in both directions through the Ville-Saint-Pierre interchange. Also, the Metro's Green Line is down between Angrillon and Barrie, waiting for an update on when service will return there. Your Dormez-vous Weather Center forecast: mainly sunny today with a high of 16, a few clouds and 6 overnight. Tomorrow, increasing cloudiness in the morning, the high 17. Then on Monday, we'll have periods of rain and 12 degrees for a high. Right now, it's sunny and 15 degrees in downtown Montreal. Your next CTV News update at 2 o'clock.
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11: Time for us to say good afternoon to Chris DeMacos. He's our CJD 800 legal contributor. A couple of interesting topics today, Chris. So let's start with one that when I brought this up, going back a few months ago, I guess, I think there's pretty vociferous arguments from both sides of this issue. And this concerns this clause, a no-pet clause in leases. So Quebec landlords, it states now, I guess, are legally entitled to have a no-pets clause in the lease. I know this is challenged or was challenged. So how does this work out? Because you're right, there are exceptions to the rule. So if you can prove a medical disability, for example, and you have proof, that's one way to do it. But what are you seeing here in a recent judgment as to whether you absolutely had that right or not as a tenant?
31: Right. So the circumstances were somebody was leasing out an apartment. There was about five units in this building. And this was the only individual with a pet. They had a no pet clause in the lease itself. And this individual had a small dog with them for years, which the landlord at the time tolerated, never allowed it, but never took any action to have that pet removed. And basically, over the years, different people started to become responsible for managing the building. And it ended up with someone who said, hey, you're not allowed having a pet here. It's in your lease. So they took them to court to try and have them evicted based on the fact that they did not want to get rid of their pet. So a brand new type of challenge was launched. Now, this is still under appeal, but what the tenant said was, hey, I don't have a medical disability, but I have the right, based on our charter, to live in my own home with the privacy and choose to live with whomever I want to live with. And it's no one's business as to whether or not I have a pet with me or not. That's private, and that's something that I'm entitled to based on our charter. So a charter argument came up to try and justify the tenant's wishes to live with their pet, and they had a whole bunch of pictures and proof that suggested that this is a pet was part of the family. It wasn't just something that they picked up at the last second. So that being said, the court took a look at all the circumstances and said, you know what, We're not going to force this tenant to remove the dog from the lease. And now, obviously, the landlord is bringing that to appeal. But it's just a brand new type of defense to say, look, we have charter protections here in this country, and sometimes a pet is part of a family, and they're entitled to their privacy and what they do in their own home, even though it's a lease. They are entitled to do so. So we'll see where this ends up, but it's just a new type of defense to living in an apartment where there is a no pets clause and you have a pet.
11: Okay, so one of the things that came up when we discussed this was landlords, I guess, calling up to say, look, there's damage done, et cetera. Here's what people don't understand, and I'm the one who has to foot the bill when the tenant leaves. Then the idea came of, putting a deposit down if you have a pet, which is illegal, as I understand it right now. You can't ask a tenant that, right, if you want to allow them to have a pet.
31: That's right.
11: So what if you were to go ahead and do it anyway and a tenant agree to it because, that's the only way you can have a pet there? Could you do that?
31: So that's one thing that people often don't understand is that you

0: does it cause any hardship to the other tenants? Is there barking? Is there noises? Is there stuff that's... And there was nothing. So, you know, the fact of how, what's the inconvenience? What is the prejudice that everyone is suffering? There was none. That also weighed heavily in that judgment. So I would say this, it's highly factual. You know, it's not, there's not a one-size-fits-all when it comes to these types of issues. There's a lot that goes into it. We're talking about people. We're talking about where they live. We're talking about other tenants that are involved. So there's a lot of factual-based evidence that, you know, jurisprudence is important, but you have to be able to understand that every situation is unique,
1: yeah,
0: and it's not a one-size-fits-all.
1: By the way, as I said off the top, correct me if I'm wrong, this is certainly, it's being looked at by the government, right? There may be a decision, you know, that changes, I guess, depending, but for now, courts are governed by the rule the way it stands right now.
0: They're absolutely, yeah, they're governed, and what courts often use to be able to either confirm and stay in line with, or to kind of veer off and maybe have a different precedent, is the facts. They take a look at the situation and say, you know what, this situation,
1: okay,
0: I distinguish it from the previous ones because of facts A, B, and C. And that gives them the leeway to decide any way they want to.
1: Okay, I want to go to the other topic, which is interesting as well. You're right that from January to July of this year, there were almost 70,000 consumer proposals compared with 21,000 consumer bankruptcies, so roughly two-thirds as many. Explain, if we could, first of all, the difference for people who don't know. What's a consumer proposal as opposed to a bankruptcy filing?
0: Right. So very simple. Bankruptcy is when you go see a bankruptcy trustee. You can't afford to pay your obligations, your debts. You basically hand over all of your assets, you know, save for some essentials. You hand those over to the trustee, your car, your you know, whatever assets you have, and you start from scratch. You get your debt erased. A proposal, which is what everyone opts for if they can, is basically a bankruptcy trustee. You sit down with them. They take a look at all your debt. Obviously, you can't pay all of it, and they make an offer to all of your creditors, credit card companies, loans, all this stuff. And they say, hey, this individual can pay you 25 cents on the dollar, and they can do so over the next 3 years. And they'll make a payment that'll be distributed to all of you. And usually the creditors, if it's reasonable, accept, because they're not going to get anything anyways.
1: Right.
0: And it allows you to keep all of your assets. Now, that being said, there's been talks now, because it's so popular and there's so much on the rise. There's been talks about the government taking a look at this and saying, hey, there might be some abuse here. People filing multiple proposals. They do one a few years later. They run up the debt again, do a second one, a third one. So we're seeing more and more people really having difficulty making ends meet. That's to be expected given what's happened recently with all the inflation and all the job numbers. But that being said, If anyone's listening, if you're dealing with a situation where you can't pay for your bills, you don't want to just sit back and let it all accumulate. You want to deal with this head on, and you want to meet with somebody who can give you guys options so that you can start recovering and not just, you know, keep having all of this snowball into more debt and more interest that keeps accumulating.
1: So when you said the government wants to look at this, I mean, what's the rationale for why? What's the consideration here?
0: Well, they're taking a look and saying someone with bad intentions can just decide to file these proposals, multiple proposals within a short period of time, and the lenders end up getting taken for a ride here. So if somebody files proposals, sometimes in the $100,000 range, you know, three or four, it's just somebody being reckless with their borrowing, and they understand how this works, and they're saying,
1: I see,
0: you know, maybe this person is doing this on purpose. They're benefiting from it. They're taking advantage of the system that's there for the vulnerable, and they're profiting off it by accumulating, you know, assets and vacations and all these different types of things. That's not really somebody that's having a hard time making ends meet.
1: Well, who's the onus on then at that point? If you're dealing with a bankruptcy or trustee, I mean, we're assuming that they're, you know, doing the right thing based on the law the way it is, right?
0: Right. And what happens usually is when these proposals get submitted, creditors have a little bit of an understanding of what happened here and what transpired here and how did this

0: individual? And is it a question of they just weren't making enough? Someone got sick in the family. They weren't able to work. They got laid off from their jobs. There are, you know, certain situations, but in other situations, when people are just taking liberties and living way beyond their means, and it's happened more than once, it's happened three or four times, and it doesn't look like the lessons are being learned, I think that's what the government's trying to target. It's obviously going to be a small percentage, but they're starting to look at that and saying, you know, credit card companies are saying, look, they're getting off scot-free here. They're getting to keep all of the luxury items that they're buying, and they're not learning their lesson. So
1: there's the, yeah, I mean, if you're thinking of doing this, obviously someone's going to tell you the difference between a bankruptcy and, you know, on the one end, proposal on the other.
0: Exactly.
1: And that's where the determination is made. All right, Chris, we'll leave it at that. I thank you. I appreciate it.
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1: So it's interesting because Friday the 13th, despite the fact that I don't think there's probably a lot of reasons or rationale to back the fact that it's an unlucky day, unless, of course, something bad happens to you on that day, then we'll all assume it's because it's a Friday the 13th. But our next guest decided to take a step further because he is a professor of statistics and was also born, as it turns out, on a Friday the 13th. Jeffrey Rosenthal was on the line. Jeffrey, thanks for being here this afternoon.
16: Okay, thank you.
1: Let me begin by asking, okay, so you're born, you find out, by the way, that it was a Friday. Otherwise, you're just born on, you know, the 13th. What made you decide to go ahead and want to study this in the first place?
16: Yeah, well, as you say, I didn't know until I was already an adult what day of the week I was born. Most people don't think about that. And then I realized it was a Friday the 13th, and then meanwhile, I was a professor of statistics, and I've now written a couple of books for the general audience about sort of how to reason with randomness, including I had to deal with the fact that people believe all sorts of superstitions and stuff. And as a scientifically minded person, I believe we shouldn't just say superstition is dumb. We should be able to study it scientifically. So I'd always thought, hey, I'm born on Friday the 13th, so this superstition kind of affects me, and I'm a statistician. I should be able to look at it scientifically. So I'd always thought, hey, maybe one day I'll have some data where I can actually look at this from a more statistical, scientific perspective.
1: So let's be honest. Did you have a notion that you would find something bad or something you could actually say, oh, wow, Friday the 13th, no wonder this happened?
16: I didn't. I mean, I don't tend to believe in these superstitions. For one thing, there's just no sort of scientific mechanism that we could possibly understand that would make these things happen. But people tend to believe them because they believe in a sort of confirmation bias, or they want to explain things. So I was pretty sure we wouldn't find much, but I also thought I shouldn't prejudge it. I should study it scientifically.
1: By the way, what you did here, this is kind of crazy. Most people might decide to go back and look, I don't know, at world events, or, you know, you're in Toronto at something that happened in Toronto. You decided to go to the coroner and do what?
16: Well, I mean, to be fair, I was already working with someone from the coroner's office named Jennifer Dmitrichuk, and we'd done some other research papers, but because she worked in the coroner's office, she had access to all this data from the Ontario coroner's office. It was all the people who had died that was an unexpected death of any kind over a 15-year period. So that was over 250,000 deaths of people, whether it was homicides or suicide or motor vehicle accident or heart attack or all these different unexpected deaths. And I thought, wow, that's a great database to try to study scientifically this issue of what days are lucky or unlucky.
1: And what did you find? I mean, with respect to the data itself, anything that you could tie to a Friday the 13th?
16: Well, not really. So what we did is we looked at the overall rate of these unexpected deaths over the period, and then we said, hey, which of those days were actually a Friday the 13th? And we figured it out, and we said, no, in fact, there was a tiny, tiny bit smaller rate of deaths on Friday the 13th than other dates, but the smaller doesn't mean anything. It was within the statistical fluctuation, but we just said, you know what, there's really no difference in the rate of these unexpected deaths just because it was a Friday the 13th.
1: And if I'm not mistaken, you also found that to be the case for Halloween, full moons, really nothing different there either.
16: Exactly. We thought, what else could we look at while we're doing Friday the 13th? So my co-author had the idea of full moons, so we looked up what days were full moons and then checked the rates of these unexpected deaths on those days. And also, you say, hey, what about Halloween? So we looked at that, and we just really didn't find any signal for there being more of these unexpected deaths on any of those special days.
1: Listen, I thank you so much. Really appreciate your time this afternoon. All right, let's get you caught up on what's happening on hockey season. Yes, the Canadians opened their season last night with a win over the Leafs, which is great. But if you're a hockey fan, you know by now, Hockey Night in Canada, not going to be televising NHL games. They have lost the right to do that. But the good news, and I think this is great news, they will be showing caring PWHL games, Professional Women's Hockey League, including our very own Championship Montreal Victoire. Corey Chevry is the coach, and she's on the line. Thank you so much for being here.
20: Thanks for having me again.
1: Yeah, let me ask, I mean, how exciting was it to find out, you know, that's what's going to be happening? How long did those talks go on? Like, how much of this did you know?
20: I mean, I love the way that the PWHL has been operating in terms of trying to find partnerships like Hockey Night in Canada, and how established this institution has been in Canadian hockey, and now having the PWHL connected to that platform, I believe puts the women's game in the same hockey conversations and viewership habits as the rest of the sport. And I think that the PWHL has been so groundbreaking in so many ways, and this just goes to show another partnership that we've been able to establish. So I was very excited to see it and also not surprised.
1: Yeah, I wonder, too. You know, you talk about eyeballs, right? People who will see this, I think, for the first time, probably around many parts of the country, which is obviously good for the great for the sport. And we already know, just if I can ask you to be honest, did you think once you got involved in this, things would grow as quickly as they have?
20: You know, I've been in hockey my entire life, and I've seen every sort of step of the way, from playing in minor hockey, university, in the women's pro league that was the CWHL, and I've spent time coaching at every level, and I just love that the support that the PWHL has been given in terms of resources and starting the league. And I'm not surprised. We have great people who are involved. We have hard business people who are working tirelessly to get this league to where it is today. And I'm just constantly impressed with how hard they work to get this sport where it belongs. And I'm really excited about this partnership.
1: I wonder, too, have you had a chance to talk to the girls on the team? I mean, were they excited to find this out as well?
20: Yeah, you know, I think that this is something that we've all grown up with inside our households, and we have a lot of great memories watching Hockey Night in Canada and our favorite NHL teams, and now that we get to be in that spotlight, it's very meaningful and special to us as a team, and for Hockey Night in Canada to be showing our game on Saturday, December 5th against Hamilton at home, it's really special, and I know that the girls will be looking forward to that for sure.
1: Yeah, it's great, too, because as it turns out, I mean, not that anyone would have doubted it, we happen to have a really great hockey team. We have a championship team here, which obviously helps, right? This is Montreal. Mm-hmm. There's a lot to live up to here.
20: Yeah, that's for sure. I mean, I love this for our fan base. And, you know, hopefully on TV you can see and you can hear how alive our fans are and how electric they are. And they've really put our team on a pedestal, and they've showed up not only to our rink or the rinks that we've played in around the Montreal area, but they travel well and they show up at different rinks around North America with their jerseys. And that certainly does not go unnoticed by us. And now we get to put our product on display to an even wider audience. And I can't say enough great things about how our fans have supported us, especially after we won and the parade that showed up, you know, the fans that showed up during our parade day. I couldn't have dreamt of a better moment in hockey.
1: You know, we also know there have been, you know, records set. I know we set an attendance record here for basketball last year for the women's game. What about, in actual fact, for the PWHL playing in bigger, like NHL arenas? Is that something that, you know, is being worked on?
20: Yeah, you know, some of the teams around the league do play in NHL rinks, and you know, I think that they put a major push on to sell tickets and get bums in seats, and you know, I think that we're very fortunate as Montreal that we often get to play in some of those takeover tour games, which sell out NHL arenas. Yeah. And I have to say that our arena in Laval is so intimate. It's loud. It's fun. You know, the fans make it what it is, and the environment and the, you know, the in-game presentation of what our group does. And I love the building that we're in. Obviously, would we love to play in the Bell Center too? We get those opportunities to play there as well. So we'll see where the league goes and how it continues to grow. But there certainly are some teams that are in NHL venues, and we're happy when we get to play in them, sure. But we're also very happy when we get to play in Laval too.
1: I thank you so much. I wish you good luck. Thanks so much.
20: Thank you very much.
1: Yeah.
20: Take care.
1: Corey Chevry, Montreal Victoria head coach, coming to CBC TV, and she said schedule is going to be released, I think she said, over the weekend. That wraps up another edition of The Week That Was here on the iHeartRadio Network. I'm Aaron Rand, and we will see you next week.
0: When it comes to matters of the bedroom, mixing it up can make all the difference.
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24: Good afternoon. It's 2 o'clock. I'm Tom Whalen with your CTV news update. 14 degrees, sunny in downtown Montreal. We'll have all the weather details in a couple of seconds. Here's what's making news right now. Armed with new poll numbers from Léger, Quebec's political leaders hit the road today for their final push ahead of Monday's vote. While speaking to reporters this morning, Conservative leader Éric Duhem said he is pleased with his reported 20% share of the vote, which puts his party in third place, 5 points back of the Liberals, 9 behind the front-running PQ. When asked about an article in this morning's Gazette that reported that the PQ leader Paul St-Pierre Plamondon had met with officials from the U.S., Duhem had this to say.
25: He said at the beginning of the campaign that he never had any willing to meet the U.S. administration, and now today we find out that that's also false. So he keeps flip-flopping and he keeps saying the opposite of the truth, and it's very weird because his slogan is confiance. I mean, how could we trust someone who's lying like that?
24: Duhem pointed to a stat from the Léger poll that shows he has equal support among Francophones and non-Francophones, a statistic that he says shows that his party unites people instead of dividing them along linguistic lines. Make sure to spend your election night right here. CJAD 800 and CTV News Montreal will have wall-to-wall coverage, including the results from your riding and what it all means. Special coverage starting at 7 p.m. on Monday on CJAD, as well as on Crave, and 8 on CTV. An Ontario Air ambulance carrying 6 people has gone missing off the east coast of the U.S. near Cape Cod. The U.S. Coast Guard said it launched a search mission after the Federal Aviation Administration lost contact with the plane early today as it was traveling from Bermuda to Boston. Here's reporter Don Mitchell.
26: The aircraft involved is a mid-sized Gulfstream G100 jet that belongs to Hamilton-based medical evacuation company Latitude Air. Operations manager Clarence Togaretz told the Canadian press that the missing aircraft was transporting a patient and their family member with 2 pilots and 2 medical staff on board. Togaretz added that the 4 crew are Canadian, while the 2 passengers are Bermuda nationals. He said it's the first time Latitude has ever lost contact with one of its planes.
24: Air and ground crews now searching off the coast of Nantucket, about 150 kilometers southeast of Boston. In the U.S., President Trump confirming that select G7 countries have now agreed to unlock 100 million barrels of oil in diesel reserves over the next 4 months. That, as high fuel prices persist. Here's ABC News transportation reporter Clara McMichael.
27: Airlines for America, that's the airline lobbying group association, they said that jet fuel prices aren't just the highest they've seen since the beginning of the conflict with Iran. They're the highest they've ever seen. Last month, they were $4.37 a gallon.
24: Meanwhile, a spokesperson for our federal energy minister, Tim Hodgson's office, said Canada will cooperate with the G7 by coordinating maintenance schedules for oil refineries. And amid slumping poll numbers and looming midterm elections next month, U.S. President Donald Trump on the campaign trail this weekend. Trump will attempt to rally voters in Dayton, Ohio, where just days ago, 1,400 workers were laid off from a truck factory. the November midterms will test the working class coalition that lifted Trump into the White House and gave Republicans control of Congress. Dayton has lost factories to Mexico, though it has been on the rebound recently. Still, voters in the state are concerned about the high cost of living and say Trump's policies aren't helping them. For interviews and other audio, go to CJAD800.com or download the iHeartRadio app. From the CJAD 800 Traffic Center, the Met is heavy in both directions between St. Lawrence and the DeCary Circle. Also, the Met West, the St. Michel entrance, is closed until Monday morning. Outbound Champlain has volume on the first part of the span. Northbound DeCary, a heavy go from Côte Saint-Luc to the top. Southbound side slows between the Circle and Van Horn. Highway 20, heavy in both directions in the Ville-Saint-Pierre interchange, and the eastbound T-CAN is slow from Devonshire to the Circle. The Metro's Green Line is back up and running normally. It had been down earlier in the day. Your Dormez-vous Weather Center forecast, mainly sunny today, the high 16, a few clouds and 6 overnight. Tomorrow, increasing cloudiness in the morning, the high 17. Then on Monday, we'll be going to the polls with periods of rain, 12 degrees for a high. Right now, sunny and 14 degrees in downtown Montreal. 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
9: Hey everyone, welcome to Tech Talk. Hope you're all having a great weekend so far. Thanks for making Tech Talk a small part of it. And a huge thank you to Epson Canada and its EcoTank printers that have up to 3 years worth of ink out of the box. I'll tell you more about them shortly. I just got back from New York, where I had a lot of fun attending a Nintendo event, like who wouldn't, and seeing some of their games coming out for the holidays, one of which is out October 22nd. It's Nintendo Switch Sports Resort. So this kind of harkens back to the Nintendo Wii days, where you hold that wireless one-handed controller with a wrist strap and you're standing in front of your TV with a family member or a friend competing against one another. And there's 12 new games to play. So I had a lot of fun. The bowling one actually was really good. I don't know if it's more of a nostalgia thing because I used to play that on the Wii with my kids when they were young, and my mom for that matter. But there's many other games as well. Archery was really fun. Power cruising, where you're on the water in like a Sea-Doo kind of thing. Thumb wrestling. So that's going to be great from Nintendo. So it's not all about Grand Theft Auto 6, which is coming out a month later in November, which is, of course, not for kids. Nintendo Switch Sports Resort is going to be great. And there's a bundle, too. You can also get a Nintendo Switch 2 gaming system with the game, if you prefer. And so, yeah, quick trip to New York. That was a blast. And I'm heading off to Kelowna, British Columbia, a beautiful part of the province, apparently. The Okanagan wine region, in fact, where I have a speech on Monday at a Pizza Hut franchisee convention. You're probably scratching your head. Why is a tech guy speaking at a Pizza Hut AGM, a meeting? Well, tech changes everything. As you know, every industry is being overhauled by AI and other kinds of automation. And so I spoke in 2022 at this event, and they brought me back to serve up a glimpse into the future and how tech is changing everything. So looking forward to that. Bringing my wife Kelly with me for the weekend as well, since there's a lot to do around there. Some beautiful mountains to see as well. So I am stoked about that. All right, without further ado, let me tell you what's on tap for today. And we have three different guests and topics. You may remember a buzzword a couple of years ago, the metaverse. And what the heck happened to it? Well, it may not be dead after all, especially when it pertains to education. We're going to talk with a platform called Optima Academy Online and what they're doing in this space for students. After that, fall detection is a big problem among our aging adults, our older folks in Canada, and that goes for those who are living at home, as well as long-term care facilities. Instead of wearing a lanyard or something around your wrist, we're going to hear about a technology called Smart Room with a Toronto-based startup called AI Matrix. and how they're approaching this very big problem of falling. And finally, Visa is working with banks to help protect bank transfers, not just credit card purchases, but when someone wires you something or an ACH, a transfer from one bank account to another, whether you're doing it for personal or professional reasons. And so we're going to hear from Visa about what they're doing to ensure that transaction is secure. All of this and more on a brand new Tech Talk. All right, let's kick things off. School, as we know it, may be undergoing a radical change, as we will hear now from our next guest, Adam Mangana. He's president and chief executive officer of a company called OptimaEd, and he's here to discuss school in the metaverse. Adam co-founded the world's first virtual reality school and accredited K-12 curriculum called Optima Academy Online. Great to have you on the program, Adam.
10: Mark, thank you so much for having me. I'm thrilled to be here with you.
9: Now, before we talk about Optima Academy Online, or OAO for short, let's first step back and explain what the metaverse is exactly. Is this the same metaverse that, I guess, a couple of years ago, garnering a lot of buzz and attention, investment dollars, or has it changed since then?
10: We got to forget the overhyped corporate kind of cartoon roles of the metaverse of a few years ago. You know, today's metaverse is about utility, presence, immersion. The hardware is lighter. The rendering has much more capacity. And very simply, it's a three-dimensional internet that allows folks to experience the common courtesy of connection. And I think the future of the metaverse is a more human experience than the traditional kind of two-dimensional internet that we're experiencing today.
9: Okay, so three-dimensional, and I'll ask you in a couple of moments about what you need to get going, but you implied hardware, so that's often like a headset of some sort to fully immerse you in this virtual world, if I'm not mistaken. So it's not something you generally would look at on a screen, which could be 3D as well, but really feeling like you're there in an alternate world, a different time or place.
10: That sense of presence, right? That's really a key defining element of the metaverse of today.
9: Right. And I can see applications for education here. They really can go hand in hand. I'm going to ask you about examples, but can you tell us what Optima Academy Online is all about, your platform?
10: Yeah, absolutely. So we are a virtual instruction provider, but instead of the kind of traditional Zoom school experience that most people think of when they think about online education, we are delivering it in a social VR platform that is immersive and highly personalized. And so all of our students have the option to consume the content without a headset, but none of them choose that. We actually issue headsets with all of our content, and students are able to be present with their teacher from wherever they are. And we're turning each of their teachers into a version of Miss Frizzle, right? The magic school bus, where they may start out in a traditional looking classroom and then enter a cell or go back into ancient Rome or head to the space station together. And that concept-based instruction, that experiential education, is incredibly powerful for engaging learners. And that's really the core difference, right? Instead of a passive screen, they are active learners in an immersive experience, socially present together.
9: All right. Is this for online learning only, like at home learning, or can this be leveraged in classrooms as well, where the teacher says, okay, kids, put on your headset, and then you're transported to another place or time kind of thing?
10: So we offer three core products at OptimaEd. The largest offering is coursework, and that can be consumed wherever that student may be located. So it's entirely portable. The vast majority of our students are learning from home.
9: Okay.
10: But we do have students that are supplementing their brick and mortar education with courses at that local school. So that's one product line. We also have VR field trips for those who don't want the full coursework and the accountability of the assessments and the accreditation that comes along with our coursework. And they just want the VR experiences for supplementing their education. We offer a VR field trip experience that can also be consumed from their home or in a classroom. The product line that is exclusively for schools is our content library. And so this is designed for actual brick and mortar schools. They already are bringing their own coursework and curriculum to the table, but they want to enrich that coursework. So instead of using a physical laboratory, for example, they may want to use our chemistry lab. Or if they are looking to try to teach history, they want to do that in the context of a historical location that we've built. They can license our lab for an annual fee and use that curriculum. And we provide coaching and professional development along with that so that the teachers have a frictionless experience leveraging that content library. So we do have a product specifically for brick and mortar schools aside from our coursework, and that's our content library.
9: All right. Thanks for that, Adam. Yeah, I definitely, having experienced a lot of this content firsthand, it really is magical and sticky. The kids don't want to leave it. You know, it's different than a textbook, which could be laborious for some. But I love the idea of going back in time. If you're learning about ancient Rome instead of just reading about it or complementing the reading, I'm not saying it really needs to replace it, but you're putting on a headset and you are there in a coliseum watching a gladiator fight while the instructor is narrating what's going on and explaining the historical significance of that scene, or geography, putting on a headset and now you're in Central Africa from a school in, you know, the Midwest or something. I love all that. And I remember in some keynotes that I gave a couple of years ago, I showed examples of the biology class of the future where kids are seemingly shrunk down into microscopic size and injected into a human body so the educator and the students can ride together through the bloodstream and look at organs from a first person perspective and then explain, you know, what's going on. So it's like that movie, you know, Honey, I Shrunk the Kids or something. I mean, it's just right. it's mind blowing, but it's not science fiction. This is where we're at.
10: No, you're absolutely right. It's so powerful because, you know, the premise of Optima is to kind of marry 21st century technology with first century wisdom. And Augustine says the words printed here are concepts. We must go through the experiences. So to be able to, instead of looking at a flat picture of the Roman Colosseum, but to be able to travel to the Roman Colosseum and do a cross-cutting lesson on related rates as the gladiators are racing around that Colosseum, right? And that is a very powerful way to engage more abstract concepts in learning. And so, you know, I think Augustine had an insight about learning science. He also said, right, the world is a novel. If you stay in one place, you've only read one chapter. To be able to provide access to these experiences at very low costs relative to what it would take to actually travel to these places is a game changer, really, for what we're trying to do, which is make the content accessible tuition free, right? Leveraging government dollars. So we see a future where the content is highly engaging, immersive, hyper-personalized, and low cost enough where not just folks who happen to be able to live in a very wealthy zip code can access it.
9: I'm going to ask you towards the end, Adam, about costs and how to get going. So we're going to continue chatting with Adam from Optima Academy Online in a moment to learn more about education in the metaverse and how the Canadian educational landscape may change sooner than you think. Wild stuff. But first, I wanted to give a shout out and a sincere thank you to Epson Canada. They've been the title partner of mine on Tech Talk for many years now, consecutive years. 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
9: We are chatting with Adam Mangana. He is president and CEO of Optima Ed. They're the folks behind the platform called Optima Academy Online, or OAO. For short, this is an educational platform in the metaverse. So being transported to another place or time, instead of just talking about astronomy on a chalkboard, you can put on a headset and you are zipping through space and learning about it. I can see some of those applications, Adam, like we talked about history, and maybe a Roman Colosseum isn't ideal for kids because it could be probably pretty violent, but you know where I was going with that. Or geography, yes. Going to another country. But what about core subjects like English and math? Is the metaverse not relevant for those subjects?
10: You know, you still have really powerful, powerful applications for the metaverse. So when we think about the humanities, particularly English, it's one of the best empathy machines, right? So, you know, even in fourth grade, when you're reading a book like The Whipping Boy, to walk a mile in the avatar of another person can be incredibly powerful. And so, you know, in that application, we would go to the location and the teacher would lead a Socratic discussion and she would extend thinking about that book and that experience through her questioning, right? And so there would be a Socratic discussion in the context of the location of that particular plot.
9: Gotcha.
10: So that's a really exciting use case. And then on the math side, you know, I think that's where you can, the obvious application would be geometry and concept-based mathematics. But we've built the largest library of math manipulatives. So even in the kind of foundational algebraic frameworks, we have a lesson where you're actually interfacing with Al-Khwarizmi and learning about algebra as the reckoning. And then that transitions to applying algebraic tiles to a particular lesson when you're factoring quadratics. And so it's, again, a use case where we're taking abstraction and we're making it accessible. We're making it concrete.
9: And hyper-engaging.
10: Hyper-engaging, right? And connected. I think one of the things that has been difficult in the traditional models has been we learn things, but we don't draw connection to those things to have us retain that knowledge. And so, you know, one of the real powers of this application is that we're learning things twice as fast because we're doing it immersively, but we're also retaining it much longer because we have our own memory palace, right, to the experience we've had. We can access, oh, I remember when I was in the Roman Colosseum, and yes, it was a little gory, but that chariot came at me quite quickly, and so now I know what related rates are. I know why I should be thinking about it.
9: No doubt this kind of content, when delivered like this, is not just more engaging, but more memorable in the long term, which is what I'm sure every educator wants from their students, is to hold on to these lessons and, to your point, make it highly personalized and it stays with them for years and maybe decades to come. You said it's personalized, but it's got to go beyond just creating a unique avatar, which is what you want to look like in cyberspace and in the metaverse. How else does it get personalized when the educator needs to stick to a sometimes rigid lesson plan?
10: Yeah, so you think about this is a tremendous question. You think about the kind of anatomy of a curriculum. You have the planned, the delivered, and the received. The lesson plans themselves and the readings, those can be very standard. And the received portion can be very standard, the way you assess if a child has mastered the standard, although we do a lot of differentiation on the assessment side. But the delivered instruction really does in the future need to be much more personalized. And this is where we move just from virtual reality to what I describe as kind of spatial computing. This has an element of AI to it. And so, you know, you now have the ability to have a digital twin of that virtual teacher that can meet the student where their current, what we call zone of proximal development is, where their actual capacity and ability to learn that material is. And so I have a son who, both my children are at Optima Academy Online. I have a son who happens to be gifted. And so for him, we are scaffolding up the content so that he is challenged. My daughter, who is a little bit more on grade level, when she began Optima, she was two grade levels behind. She's now in the sixth grade reading on a ninth grade level. And the way that we got there was through intervention when we realized she was not meeting standards. And so we may be delivering a lesson. We recognize that when we're checking for understanding that that child has not met that particular standard, we can now have material that reinforces that standard in different ways. So the content can be delivered in multiple ways to make sure that that learning goal is met. And so for her, that reinforcement outside of the live metaverse classroom in a more kind of tutoring structure after that classroom took place was the intervention she needed to be able to master the standards.
9: Yeah, got it. And just to my earlier point, I like that this could augment traditional learning where we still want our kids to read and write and problem solve with math equations and all that. That I think is still relevant, but having a 21st century approach to some of this content to make it more engaging and memorable is key as well. A nice balance perhaps of the two. And the social element, right? We also want that. I know it's challenging for at-home education to have meaningful connections with other students, their peers. I mean, that could be a challenge, even in the traditional school system, sitting in a classroom. But, you know, certainly this isn't meant to replace that. It's meant to augment it. Yeah.
10: I wanted to add quickly to your earlier point, because I think it's so powerful. Reading and writing in themselves are a technology. Socrates was skeptical of books. He was skeptical that men would lose their memories. They'd no longer be great orators. Socrates was right. The Gutenberg Bible transforms the world, right? But ultimately, we would not know about Socrates if it wasn't for Plato writing about him. And so this technology, the kind of era of spatial computing that you and I are talking about, an immersive metaverse with coupled with AI and virtual reality, these technologies are inevitable, but we should be conscious of what we are trading off. We don't want these to be passive experiences. We want students to own the critical thinking, and we want to use these technologies as ways to your point, enhance and enrich. And the way that we're thinking about AI is to be a thought partner, not to replace thinking, right? And so these are really...
9: Yeah, it's a tool in your arsenal.
10: Yeah, it's a tool. Exactly right.
9: So we touched on a little bit about hardware. You can use a computer screen or another screen, but to get the most out of OAO, it's a headset. Is there a certain brand that you support? I know in some cases you give them out. And what ages would that be ideal for? Because a lot of the sort of medical community says that you shouldn't have little kids wearing these headsets for proper eye development.
10: There have been no longitudinal studies below the age of 8, so we certainly aren't going to have anyone under the age of 8 using them. We really started at fourth grade, which is around age 10. Some students are about 9 years old. And we scaffold that up through the senior year. So we're a K-12 school. We are, you know, we do have instances where teachers are sharing their screen on a more traditional kind of Teams-like or Zoom-like experience. And then, you know, interviewing an AI-powered historical figure, you know, for the kindergartners or first graders. So there are great use cases. We have a lesson with Rosa Parks, for example, that is very popular with our first graders and second graders.
9: Oh, I love that.
10: But they're not actually in physical headsets. One, they don't make them for that head size. But two, there have been no longitudinal studies, so I wouldn't support things that don't keep kids safe. I will say this, though. You have to have 6 degrees of freedom. So, you know, I think that's the other thing that people are kind of unaware of. People have been, you know, not all virtual reality is created equally. Not all extended reality is created equally. We had for a long time people putting their phones in cardboard boxes.
9: Yep.
10: We're talking about, you know, the ability to have headsets that are networked together, that are fully immersive, that you can move in each direction, right? And have that ability to interact socially. Because to your point, part of what was missing was solving the loneliness problem in Zoom school. And what you can replicate, even though you don't want to ever replace being in person with folks. Folks who want to see the future of education will check us out at www.optimaacademy.online.
9: All right. So it's optimaacademy.online. 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Adam, thank you so much for your time. This is a very intriguing topic. And no doubt at that website, they're going to see even just like a taste of what the students are experiencing so that they can get a sense of it. And I'm sure you've got lots of data to show the effectiveness of this platform. Thank you so much for carving out some time to chat.
10: Mark, thank you so much. You have a wonderful show. I really appreciate your time.
9: When we return on Tech Talk, a Toronto-based company talks with us about fall detection in long-term care facilities. We'll be right back.
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24: Good afternoon. It's 2:30. I'm Tom Whelan with a CTV News update. Here's what's making news right now. The latest Léger poll has the PQ out in front in the provincial election with less than 48 hours to go before Monday's vote. Pollsters do say that the numbers are too close to predict a minority or a majority. The Liberals are just 4 points behind in second place. An air ambulance from Hamilton, Ontario, has gone missing off the U.S. East Coast. U.S. Coast Guard has launched the search for the plane, which had six on board, four Canadians. It was last heard from early this morning. Canada and fellow G7 countries have pledged to release significant amounts of diesel after prices hit record highs in the U.S. and abroad. A spokesperson for Energy Minister Tim Hodgson's office said Canada will cooperate with the G7 by coordinating maintenance schedules for oil refineries. More news, including why the world's largest distributor of berries is facing a class action suit here in Quebec, at ctvnewsmontreal.ca. From the CJAD 800 Traffic Center, the Met heavy in both directions between St. Lawrence and the Dakary Circle. Also on the Met West, the St. Michel entrance is closed until Monday morning. Outbound Champlain has volume on the first part of the span. Northbound Dakary, a heavy go from Côte Saint-Luc to the top. Southbound side slows between the Circle and Van Horn. And the 20 is heavy in both directions through the Ville-Saint-Pierre interchange. The eastbound TCAN now slow from Devonshire into the Circle. Your Dormez-vous Weather Center forecast, mainly sunny today with a high of 16. A few clouds and 6 overnight. Tomorrow, increasing cloudiness in the morning, the high 17. Then on Monday, periods of rain and 12 degrees for a high. Right now it's sunny and 14 in downtown Montreal. Your next CTV News update at 3 o'clock.
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9: Welcome back to Tech Talk. I cover the aging in place topic a lot, both as a journalist and host of this show, as our population is aging. And I firmly believe tech can play a role in helping our loved ones live longer, happier, and more independent lives. Now, aging in place obviously refers to staying at home, but tech is also helping living conditions at long-term care facilities as well to help residents and staff in minimizing risks. We're going to hear about one such innovation now with a company called AI Matrix, and they've got a platform called Smart Room based in Toronto. Joining us on the line is David Cawthron, Chief Technical Officer at the company. Thanks for your time, David. Good to talk to you.
32: Yeah, thanks for having me, Mark. I'm happy to discuss the ins and outs of this.
9: Excellent. I think a good place to start is acknowledging that falling remains a huge problem for our older population. And before we hear your solution, let's identify the problem. What's wrong with the existing ways to track falls?
32: Well, to first start off, let's to say it's a huge problem. It's a $5.6 billion a year problem in terms of cost to the Canadian healthcare system. And most of the existing ways to track a fall these days usually involve some sort of wearable sensor. People, they wear a wristband or something like that. And the sensor is trying to detect the acceleration of the sensor. So they're trying to find out if a person goes from the watch being in the air to the watch hitting the ground, so to speak. And that's useful. It can detect some bad things. But the issue with this is it's only good for hard falls. The reality is a lot of these falls end up being slow falls or people slowly getting onto the ground in some way, where they're trying to get out of the bed or maybe trying to stand up from sitting. And there's no impact, but they're unable to get up. And therefore, they're in a compromised situation. There's other technologies like trying to use either millimeter wave radar, or sometimes they try to use fancy camera systems, which have privacy implications.
9: Sure.
32: But in general, all of these systems are trying to use one sensing technology to cover all the bases. And the reality is, a single sensing technology can only be useful some of the time.
9: Okay. And we'll unpack in a moment what AI Matrix does differently to help aging adults in this very common problem. And as you mentioned, yeah, there's the wearable pendants, like the help I've fallen and I can't get up kind of thing. you know, whether it's on their wrist or around their neck on a lanyard. And it, you're right, it detects mostly a sudden drop. And that's the same for Apple Watch and all that. Whereas sometimes, and I've seen this with, unfortunately, a party we had for my mom many years ago, one of our guests started to have a slow fall, was holding on to a table and went down pretty slowly. But, you know, we had to call 911 and his fall detector did not pick it up because it was a slow drop. You know, he was gripping something and then, you know, was on the ground. So I'd love to hear more about what your company does. Again, it's called AI Matrix. And what does your solution offer?
32: So from a simple perspective, we come from a background of full self-driving systems and sensing stacks regarding that. We come from a background of AI and training and that sort of thing, just like everyone else. But the key differentiator is we decided that it was impossible to cover all scenarios with a single modality. And so our solution combines not only a millimeter wave radar technology, but it also combines something called time of flight sensing. And if you need to find something relatable for that, if you imagine some of the video games

0: I can see that's a human and they're doing something. I can see it's a human. I can understand the position in the room, but it's a very privacy protected type of visualization. It's almost like a predator vision, so to speak, for the kids that remember that movie.
1: Oh, right. Yeah, where it's kind of like an outline, like a heat signature kind of thing.
0: Exactly.
1: So it's anonymized in a way.
0: Exactly.
1: I know privacy is super important, understandably. So does this work mostly with, is it radar, you said, but there are cameras as well, or are they all sensors?
0: So the sensors, the time of flight sensor is basically measuring beams of light and how fast they return. So it gives us sort of a rough 3D shape of the room. We use that to determine this is a bed, this is a chair, and they get sorted out into what's a safe surface. Then the radar is extremely good at fast motion, whereas the time of flight sensor is not very good at fast motion. And so the radar can then sense if someone's falling fast, if they're moving fast across the room, that sort of thing. And then the final piece of it, again, is the thermal side, which is a very, very, very blurry blob, which says this thing we detected is around the side of human body temperature. When all these things are combined, you know, even if the system was turned on cold, like the power just came on and a person was on the floor, we'd be able to tell you that person's on the floor.
1: And then there's AI, I'm assuming, on the back end that will alert someone at that long-term care facility that someone is on the floor. It may not identify who it is, but where they are.
0: Exactly. Yes. And that's the crux of it. In particular, it's giving them the difference between the person's safe and everything's fine in the room, which is like a green color on their giant wall board they have. And if there's something that might be either leading to a fall, because that's where the AI comes into place, is we actually don't just tell you someone has fallen and there's a potential for injury. We actually go one step further and monitor the precursors to a fall that might alert that caregiver to go knock and check on someone if they're attempting to get out of bed, for instance.
1: Gotcha. Thank you. We are chatting with David Cawthron. He's CTO at AI Matrix. You're based in Toronto. We're talking room awareness sensors and a platform that they've got called Smart Room to help with our aging adults, primarily in long-term care facilities. I'll ask David in a moment if this is already in use now or is this still in development. And you mentioned earlier about a dashboard, if you will, I'm paraphrasing, but like a way of color-coded activity on the screen. Is this something monitored within the long-term care facility by somebody, or are you at AI Matrix offering this as a service for those facilities that have your technology in place?
0: More simply put,
1: like a monitoring center.
0: Exactly. You know? Well, this is, I'll put it straightforward. So generally these facilities have a nursing station. So at the nursing station, they have this board and they can basically glance at it and see the status of all the rooms, you know, the safety status, the bathroom statuses, et cetera, et cetera. The alerts come through, they carry around a smartphone and the smartphone gives them they basically get an alert saying this room had something happen in it that you need to go check out. We believe it was a fall.
1: Right.
0: Traditionally, these facilities work on a manual way. They do a round every hour and check on each room one by one by one just to make sure everything's fine. But the issue becomes the gap between something bad happening and someone discovering that bad thing happening. The longer that gap is, generally the more negative the medical outcome is. So the crux is to try to notify them of a change in the situation or notify them that something bad has happened so they can get to the room and render aid as soon as possible.
1: I get that. And I'm glad to hear that there's like an app or at least a phone element where they can be pushed a notification in case they're not looking at that screen and they're not at their station at that exact moment. Second last question, David. I understand you are focusing on living communities like long-term care facilities at this point, but could this also be used in homes? Like I was saying off the top about aging in place, or is this too advanced for something that a regular person would have in their home?
0: Actually, that's our ultimate plan. We're primarily an institutional side because it gives us a wealth of information and a wealth of opportunity in terms of the data that we can train our systems on. Plus, it gives us human beings who can double check what our sensors are saying. But our ultimate goal is to make this an in-home solution.
1: So that's good to hear that that's your long-term goal. Can we wrap up with what stage you're at this point? Are you operational in LTCs and long-term care facilities right now?
0: We are right now operational in two facilities, and we're just coming out of sort of the pilot side of this. And we have several facilities that are already signed up to become customers of ours. So we're at that crux of productization and about to deploy into many, many sites.
1: Very exciting.

0: Awesome, David. Well, if anybody's listening that wants to learn more, including those who may work in this space, decision makers who could adopt a system like this and they want to look into pricing and all that, what's needed on the hardware and software end, what's the best place to learn more?
1: Definitely go to www.ai-matrix.ca.
0: ai-matrix.ca. Thank you so much for your time, David. Really interesting topic. Can't wait to see how this evolves. All the best.
1: Hey, thank you so much for having me.
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0: 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Because of AI, scammers are discovering new ways to defraud you. Thankfully, brands like Visa are fighting back with the help of AI as well. In fact, Visa's A2A Protect is a new AI-powered system that helps banks spot and block scams and fraud in real time before money is transferred directly between bank accounts. Joining us to tell us more and what it means to you is James Murfin, Senior Vice President and Global Head of Risk and Security Solutions at Visa. Welcome back to the show, James. Good to talk to you again.
15: Thanks, Mark. It's great to be with you again.
0: Yeah, awesome. Now, before we talk about this announcement, please remind us how much Visa has invested over the past decade into fighting fraud. It's not in the millions. It's in the billions, correct?
15: Correct. Just in the last 5 years, we've spent over $13 billion on technology and innovation to help prevent fraud and increase security.
0: That's a mind-blowing number. Obviously, Visa benefits heavily from things like online shopping because we want to use our credit card. We've got buyer protection and the convenience of having it. Maybe you've added it to your Apple Wallet or your Google Pay Wallet. So obviously, Visa benefits from it, but protecting consumers, you know, even though you offer buyer protection, obviously, Visa doesn't want to have to shell out money to those who have been defrauded. So it's a win-win, but really a mind-blowing number, you know, wow, $13 billion over the past 5 years alone. And so Visa has now upgraded its fraud prevention system for banks on a related note. So what did it used to do in this space and how has it been improved?
15: Yeah, so that investment's obviously gone into making the Visa network safer. To your point, we want to make sure that consumers and merchants are protected when they transact on the Visa network. And we're always going to do that. But beyond that, we've now invested in solutions to help to protect real-time payments and money movement, not just card-based payments, and making that same protection that we've developed for the network available more broadly to banks so they can protect customers however they're choosing to move money and pay people.
0: Okay, so this is called account-to-account payments. So that's one bank account transferring funds to another. Please correct me if I'm wrong. It's referred to as A2A or account-to-account. Did Visa not play in that space previously and only recently you've been helping banks?
15: It's an area that over the last couple of years, we've started to offer much stronger solutions to banks to help them to protect A2A. And A2A doesn't necessarily resonate with consumers, but that's moving money between bank accounts. It's ACH, it could be FedNow. It's paying somebody typically and not a business. And we know that with scams, criminals are targeting consumers and people and trying to get them to move money with urgency. And they're trying to do that over these faster money movement rails. And they don't come with the same level of protection. You know, you talked about card payments. As an industry, we've done a great job of protecting people when they shop online. And unfortunately, when you move money digitally, it's not always with the same level of protection. So it's one of the reasons we've been investing in and helping the banks to protect those types of transactions.
0: All right. Thank you for that. Yeah. As a freelance journalist, I'm often paid by ACH, like a bank wire kind of thing. And yeah. So, yeah, that resonates with me. So could you then please walk us through how it works? And again, just to clarify, this is tied to account transactions, but it doesn't have to be within the same bank. It's between institutions.
15: Yeah, that's right. So it's, you know, you're right. If I'm paying you and I'm sending that money, whichever way I send it, this is a solution that the bank can use to identify risk in those transactions. And actually quite a lot of the time, what we're doing is helping the banks to identify that that might be a consumer who's being scammed and sending money to an account that either isn't the person they think they are, or isn't, you know, it's not a genuine transaction. And it could be any type of scam. It could be investment scams. It could be, you know, anything that criminals trying to get somebody to act with urgency. I mean, there's so many are now, you know, arrests, job opportunities, romantic relationships. And really the product here is helping the banks to identify those transactions which aren't legitimate. And unfortunately, where the consumer's ultimately going to lose their money.
0: Yeah. And you just touched on something. I've had Visa on as a guest on this show before to talk about romance scams like catfishing and all that kind of stuff. So you're right. That's also part of this as well. And often the fraudsters stay with traditional bank wires and things like that, but often they turn to crypto, which can be a lot more challenging to fight back against, I'm sure.
15: Yeah.
0: But I do want to ask you a bit more about this in a moment. We are chatting with James Murfin. He's SVP and Global Head of Risk and Security Solutions at Visa, a company that is working closely with banks to help protect account-to-account payments. So ACH and other means of sending money between banks, between accounts, not tied to credit cards in this case. But is it similar technology, James? Like, are you doing things like tokenization and other technologies that Visa has spearheaded in the credit card payment space and online shopping and leveraging that same tool set for banks? Or is it completely different?
15: No, we are leveraging some of the technology and capabilities that we've used to protect the card network. So AI models to identify suspicious transactions. As an industry, we've done a very good job of doing that on cards. And now we're applying that same technology and artificial intelligence to actually identify suspicious non-card transactions. So that's exactly what we're doing. And we're finding that it works very, very well And those models, as we've developed them, given the experience we've had of doing that at Visa scale, can identify when a consumer, unfortunately, is going to be making a payment that they may regret.
0: And I did touch on AI in my introduction. I said that you were, and not only are the cyber criminals using AI to better target and defraud consumers and businesses and governments and so on and so forth, but you're using AI to stop these fraudsters in their tracks. Can you explain how, an example maybe, of how AI is leveraged? If something is flagged, maybe it looks suspicious, like it's a large amount, or it's coming from someone who I've never interacted with before, or it's from a country that I've never done business with. Are there certain things that Visa is looking for, the algorithm?
15: Yeah, exactly. It's everything you just said. So that's one of the beauties about A2A Protect that we're talking about, is that it can look at your behavior as a consumer for that institution and what looks abnormal. And that might just be as simple as adding a new account beneficiary, because you don't usually pay new people from your bank account. So that's one factor or attribute. It could also be that we've seen flurry of transactions going into that receiving bank account. So that's the sort of network intelligence. And when you put those two things together, which is what we're able to do with A2A Protect, it gives you a lot of precision to say, well, hang on a second, for this reason and this reason, that looks like a suspicious transaction. But that, it's very hard to do that manually. It's very hard to do that with just rules. And this is where the AI models and the experience we've had of doing that. You know, we do that on the Visa network for over 300 billion transactions a year. So we've got great expertise doing that. And we're finding that those AI models can really quickly flag a suspicious transaction.
0: Because it's live, James, could you quantify how well A2A Protect is working so far? Is there a number that you can attribute your help with?
15: Mm-hmm. Yes, it obviously varies depending on the bank and what they were doing beforehand, but we've seen that it's been able to reduce over 50% of the fraud, and it's actually able to reduce the number of alerts, which is really important.
0: To wrap up, is there a place where we can learn more about this? Again, it's called A2A, like the A, the number two, A, Protect from Visa. Is there a portal or a website that you can recommend?
15: Yeah, you can find out more information on visa.com.
0: Okay, visa.com. And if I'm not mistaken, visa.com/security
15: Yes.
0: has a lot of these articles and blog posts and all that. This is great, James. Thanks so much for carving out some time to chat. I really appreciate it. Thank you. Keep up the great work.
15: Thanks, Mark.
0: Because October is Cybersecurity Awareness Month, we will have a couple more interviews over the coming weeks tied to this theme, how we can stay protected in the digital age. As we're nearing the finish line here for another episode of Tech Talk, I wanted to just give a shout out one more time to Epson Canada. Thank you so much for your support on this program. And to LG, life's good. You should check out their lineup at lg.ca. That includes their OLED TVs, widescreen gaming monitors, ultra thin RAM laptops, audio gear, and of course, high-tech appliances. lg.ca has more. Have a fantastic rest of your weekend, everyone. Thanks again for tuning in to the show that breaks down geek speak into street speak. And I look forward to catching up with you next weekend. Bye-bye for now.
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23: Good afternoon. It's 3 o'clock. I'm Tom Whelan with your CTV News Update. 14 degrees and sunny in downtown Montreal. Your next CTV, weather details, I should say, are just coming up in a couple of minutes. Here's what's making news right now. Armed with new poll numbers from Léger, Quebec's political leaders hit the road today for their final push ahead of Monday's vote. While speaking to reporters this morning, Conservative leader Éric Duhaime said he's pleased with his reported 20% share of the vote, which puts his party in third place, 5 points back of the Liberals and 9 behind the front-running PQ. Duhaime said that he was particularly pleased with one stat from the poll.
24: The percentage of support we have among non-Francophone and Francophones is the exact same, which means that we unite people. Like, we don't split among linguistic lines like other parties, like the Liberals, for example, or the Parti Québécois. We're not a party that exacerbates tensions between our community. We're able to unite them.
23: The PQ are out in front with 29% support. The Liberals have 25%, but the Conservatives' recent gains in the polls means that they could make the difference between a majority or minority government. Make sure you spend your election night right here. CJAD 800 and CTV News Montreal will have wall-to-wall coverage, including the results from your riding and what it all means. Special coverage starts at 7 o'clock on Monday evening on CJAD 800 as well as on Crave, and then at 8 o'clock on CTV. U.S. Coast Guard says an Ontario air ambulance carrying 6 people, 4 of whom are Canadian, has gone missing. In a social media post, the agency says the Federal Aviation Administration lost contact with the jet early this morning as it was traveling from Bermuda to Boston. The Coast Guard says it has launched a search mission off the coast of the island of Nantucket, that's off Cape Cod. According to the website Flight Radar 24, the aircraft is registered to Latitude Air Ambulance. The Hamilton-based company's website says it offers emergency medical transportation by plane worldwide. The U.S. National Weather Service radar showed an intense storm in the mid-Atlantic early this morning along the plane's projected flight path. Reports say the Fly Dubai co-pilot accused of stabbing the captain of a passenger jet in mid-flight was previously banned from flying over fears that he adopted radical ideological views. NBC's Jim Forbes with the latest.
25: He was grounded by Oman Air in 2024 after the airline found out he had been visiting radical Islamic websites and was assigned to a desk job. The reports indicate officials are now investigating how the Omani national was cleared to be in the cockpit of a Fly Dubai plane headed for Israel. Passengers and crew subdued the suspect before the plane carrying 174 people landed safely in Saudi Arabia. I'm Jim Forbes.
23: And finally, U.S. President Donald Trump took to social media this afternoon, posting Republican Senator Tom Cotton's phone number, claiming that Cotton is holding up a bill to make daylight savings time permanent.
26: He posts on social media that the Senate ought to take up the House-passed Sunshine Protection Act, which would keep daylight time in place all year round. The president cites, among other things, the PGA's push for this. He shares a letter from the CEO of the tour, which says that more daylight at night would boost revenues for the golf tournament by $1 billion.
23: 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For interviews and other audio, go to cjad800.com or download the iHeartRadio app. From the CJAD 800 Traffic Center, the Met has been heavy all afternoon. It still is in both directions between St. Lawrence and the DeCary Circle. Also on the Met West, the St. Michel entrance closed until Monday morning. Outbound Champlain has volume on the first part of the span. Northbound DeCary, a heavy go from Côte Saint-Luc all the way up to the top. Southbound side slows between the Circle and Van Horn. And the southbound 13 is slow from the 440 down to the Bisson Bridge. Your Dormez-vous Weather Center forecast, mainly sunny today. The high, 16. A few clouds and 6 overnight. Tomorrow, increasing cloudiness in the morning. The high, 17. Then on Monday, we'll be going to the polls with periods of rain and 12 degrees for a high. Right now, it is sunny and 14 degrees in downtown Montreal for all the news during the day. 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Just say play CJAD 800. 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
3: Welcome to the CEO Series. I'm Carl Moore from McGill University. Each week, the CEO Series takes you inside the minds and lives of some of Canada's and indeed the world's top leaders to discuss strategy, leadership, and today's pressing issues. And some of the world's top leaders have spent time with us, like Justin Trudeau, Canada's former Prime Minister, Muhammad Yunus, Nobel Peace Prize winner, and the President of Bangladesh, and Dr. Joanne Liu, International President of Doctors Without Borders. This show gives you a thin, well, perhaps not so thin slice, the kind of thoughtful leaders leading some of today's more interesting organizations. Today, I'm delighted to be speaking with Jeff Leger, recently appointed CEO of 123 Dentist. Jeff, thanks for joining us today.
4: Thanks for having me.
3: Jeff, I'd like to get in your background a minute, but how big is 123 Dentists? What is it and how big is it?
4: 123 Dentists is a dental services organization, or DSO. It is the second largest in Canada, and we have over 430 clinics in 9 provinces. It is about $1.2 billion in terms of revenue, so it's a sizable organization, over 8,000 staff, including over 1,600 dentists and 2,000 hygienists. And once again, basically across the country with the exception of Newfoundland and Labrador at the moment.
3: Okay, working on that,
4: I'm working on that one.
3: As a good New Brunswicker. Tell us about your early years, Jeff. Where did you grow up and what did your family do when you were a boy?
4: I grew up in New Brunswick, in Moncton and also northern New Brunswick. And my father was a bank branch manager, so we moved around a little bit across the Maritime provinces. My mom worked for the federal government. And I spent time in New Brunswick, Nova Scotia, and Newfoundland, Labrador. And that was basically my early part.
3: Okay. So you are reasonably bilingual, being a New Brunswicker?
4: Yeah. So my dad's a Francophone, my mom's an Anglophone. So we went to French school all our lives. I continued on in university at the University of Moncton, studied in French. And since we've been in Toronto now, our kids also went to French school when we were living in Toronto.
3: I only want a positive answer. Toronto's a great city. Halifax is a great city. What do you love about those two cities?
4: And starting with Halifax, it's a sense of community. It's a very small, big city. There's good energy, certainly post-pandemic, in terms of a lot of people moving there. Great universities, and also being close to the water in terms of the sea is really kind of something you draw a lot of energy from. And it's home for me. Lots of family lives in Nova Scotia. Toronto is a totally different thing. I moved to Toronto to continue to develop my career. I moved there when I was working for Apotex, a generic drug manufacturer based in Ontario. And it's been a great place from a career point of view, lots of opportunity, having been able to move around to a number of jobs. It's very business focused in terms of society, but it's also fun. I love living in an urban city, and it's been a really great move for us.
3: So are you downtown or more one of the suburbs?
4: I call it Midtown, so in the St. Clair Bathurst area. So,
3: okay.
4: So close to subways and easy to commute downtown, because the new 123 office that I'm at is actually downtown.
3: Okay. So very interesting. So you studied pharmacy. Why pharmacy?
4: Originally, I was interested in coming out of high school, going into either medicine or business. Those were the two areas that I had some interest in. And over time, looked at an opportunity to combine the two. Pharmacy is obviously very much a medical and caring profession, but also has an element of business that's connected to it. So that's what drew me to it. So that's how I ended up at Dalhousie University, and it's been a really great career choice in terms of foundations.
3: So were you actually a pharmacist after university for a while?
4: I worked for almost 7 years as a pharmacist in hospital, so very far away from the business world.
3: Okay.
4: In terms of my start.
3: Yeah.
4: Very much focused on clinical care and helping people advance the role of a pharmacist, but also drive great care on our floors and looking for innovation about how we deliver care. And that was a really great start. But at a certain point, I was interested in kind of moving into some type of business role. And one option that I looked at, that's when I started doing an MBA at the University of Moncton part-time, was perhaps being a hospital administrator at that point. So that was my early conversations in terms of career progression. And then I had a friend who I knew from Halifax who was the director of marketing for Apotex, and that's how I ended up going to Apotex. And at that point, most roads land towards Toronto at that point for in terms of career.
3: Okay. But the MBA kind of encouraged your thinking about business and the depth of your thinking, I guess, and its better moments.
4: I think it rounded out some areas of gap that I may have had just having a clinical education. So I'm a strong proponent for adding that all clinicians and nurses, yeah, and physicians to dentists, other people have been doing MBAs too. I think it was really helpful.
3: You're a leader today, Jeff. When did you think to yourself, maybe I'm a leader? Was it as a pharmacist? Was it back in high school? When did you say to yourself, maybe I'm a leader?
4: Through high school sports, you could kind of see an ability to help influence and help your fellow teammates. And then over time, as I started my career as a pharmacist, for me, change was really important,
3: yeah,
4: in driving innovation, how we were doing things. And sometimes in hospitals, it's not always the case.
3: Yeah.
4: So I raised my hand, helped try to drive that change. So that was an element of leadership that I was really drawn to. And it actually has been a theme all through my career, and even when I ended up at Shoppers Drug Mart too, around driving innovation, driving change, seeing how we could do better.
3: During your nearly two decades of the Shoppers Drug Mart, what leadership lessons stayed with you that you're now bringing to 123 Dentist?
4: I think the first one is around innovation and looking for points of difference. That was really important, okay, to us at Shoppers Drug Mart. Through many parts of our business, whether it was through the beauty business that had dramatically evolved over many years, to really focus in on high-end cosmetics or luxury cosmetics and services. And we had a number of projects that we're looking at shaping around that space and seeing how we could become a broader healthcare player, a broader beauty player. So that was, I think, a big theme there around innovation. Also, resilience was a really important one. 20 years in a large corporation that's also partly funded through a publicly funded drug system was really in many cases exciting, because I thought we could drive value to the overall healthcare system by leaning more on pharmacists, but also it required resilience because sometimes those changes didn't happen very quickly.
3: Yeah.
4: We had to convince a lot of stakeholders, whether it was provincial governments or drug system bureaucrats, to look at innovation in this area. And we know that, you know, healthcare and certainly primary care could be greatly improved in this country. We have a good healthcare system. But for it to continue to be sustainable over time, we need to call on other healthcare professionals to do things. So that resilience, holding projects for many, many years, and as I said, it was there almost two decades, but So we started these elements early on, but it actually took off after the pandemic.
5: Oh, okay.
4: So in many cases, we were knocking on doors, telling the story about pharmacists being able to do more, whether it's prescribing or injecting and other elements like that, which are greatly needed in our system. But it really took off after that. So that element of resilience, I think, is a really important factor to leadership.
5: I mean, with the pandemic, it's interesting. Sorry, one of my former students started a company doing doctors coming by video, and it just took off. Like, it went from few people believed or to where everybody accepted it within a month or two. So in the same way, like, Shoppers Drug Mart had to close down, doctors, and so out of that, it looked bleak at first, but what came out was opportunity to do things better.
4: It absolutely did. We had a foray in virtual medicine or telemedicine, yeah, during that period of time too. We had partnered with Maple, which is a company based in Toronto, and we did the same thing. So we actually, during that period of time, because there was a lack of access, certainly in the first couple of months, was quite dire, because family physician offices are not set up actually, yeah, to deal with this at that time. So we partnered with Maple to actually provide that service for free for Canadians, and we did that for I think almost four weeks. And there's a couple of other examples where we saw an opportunity to, you know, while we were a private corporation, we also are good corporate citizens and found ways to kind of bring some innovation to that space. So virtual medicine is a really great example. And I think in many cases, virtual medicine is here to stay. You know, now that it's ironed out many of the components of funding, which was, yeah, a bit of an issue. But it's certainly much more focused on a patient experience, you know, the service coming to you, as opposed, yeah, to having to, you know, park at a very expensive parking lot and go into a large building and then wait for a service. So there's an element of customer service and customer experience, which was really, I think, something that's greatly needed in the healthcare system, and many of our, you know, people that work in these large hospitals try and are very much focused on that. But I think private corporations can also help kind of advance that along with some innovation and some push in that regard.
5: We'll get to 123 Dentists where you're now, but how big is Shoppers Drug Mart when you left not long ago? How many stores, how many employees across Canada?
4: So they're the size of the organization, there are about 1,360 locations at the time when I left across Canada. And the Shoppers Group also managed the pharmacies that were in the Loblaw stores. So there's another 450 of those. So it's a big, big platform. Overall, the Shoppers is a franchise system. So there's about 920 or so franchisees, which are all pharmacists, that run those locations.
5: Yeah.
4: And the total employee base with stores included was around 55,000 people.
5: Wow.
4: So it's a huge, huge platform. An iconic brand in this country. Yeah. So it was a pure pleasure working in the Loblaw Group and at Shoppers and leading that group. Everybody knows Shoppers Drug Mart. So when I would say that I was president of Shoppers Drug Mart, that people knew the brand and had great stories to tell. Like, it's a very positive experience.
5: Today, I'm delighted to be speaking Jeff Leger, the CEO of 123 Dentists, one of Canada's fastest growing dental support organizations. I'm Carl Moore from McGill University, and you're listening to the CEO Series. Next up, we'll ask Jess about the technologies transforming dentistry, whether Canada faces a shortage of dentists that AI might help address, and how government policy is shaping dental care for Canadians.
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5: Hello again, you're listening to the CEO Series, and today I'm sitting down with Jeff Leger, the CEO of 123 Dentist. One of my former students has nine in McDonald's, so he came to class. So franchise, they're both independent business people and kind of work for you. Mm-hmm. Tell us about that relationship a little bit.
4: It's always an interesting one because people join a franchise business for a reason. They want the support of a large brand. Yeah. They want the systems that are in place. All those are important to them because they don't want to be in business by themselves. They want to support, you know, whether it's financial or those systems. So that's good because people are motivated largely to the same objective that you're looking for. But you also then need to influence. So it's not just a more directive model. It's a conversation. It's coaching. It's helping. It's selling the vision, which we over the 17 plus years I had to do that many times in different initiatives. So when it works really, really well, you get a very engaged franchise base that's embedded in the community. So they know the local doctors, they know they're part of the community. Yep. So that's really a huge advantage because it also puts a face and a name to what is largely, you know, a large corporation. So that's helpful. And people run it really well. It's just the component that can be a bit more challenging over time, and small challenge is this: you need to keep working and convincing folks that this is the direction, which is true with many corporations too. You need to bring people along in terms of your vision.
5: As CEO, theoretically, I teach strategy.
4: Okay.
5: So I'll tell the theory, and the CEO sets the strategy of the organization, runs it by the board, does it with his or her senior team, Is that how strategy was done at Shoppers Drug Mart and 123 Dentist?
4: So yes, from a Shopper's point of view, the strategy was run in that way. We had divisions also, so grocery divisions. There's three large grocery divisions, including TNT, emergingly large. So each has their own identity. Each has a slightly different kind of go-to-market strategy, but all of those were, you know, obviously reviewed by the board and approved. But the difference with Shoppers too is that we had an ability to get feedback from our franchisees at the time. They're called associates, and that was very helpful because it also gave you a view of where people are ready for change or their acceptance of these things, and it also gave us their perspective about how we could, you know, get them on board or get them motivated around that. So. Okay. So that was a fun process, and it was engaging and largely been very, very successful at Shoppers.
5: Yeah.
4: So there's some similarities to 123. 123 dentists, we acquire practices. There's still some ownership from the dentist that was there. And in many cases, once those folks have kind of gone past their 5 or 6 years and they're looking at maybe pulling back a bit, they'll sell their shares to an associate who's in the business also. So that allows that continuity. So the same principles are there. They know the team, they're part of the local community. All those things are helpful with driving kind of trust with community and acquiring more customers. And we also have an ability to get feedback from them. I think I'm on 22 or 23 clinics already I've been to in the first 3 or 4 weeks. So I'm trying to get a feel from our partner dentists, what we could do better, what opportunities do we see, how do we continue to grow this company, because it's on a really beautiful growth trajectory, but I think we can do more. So engaging them is important.
5: Did you ever use strategy consultants like a McKinsey, Bain, or BCG, or was it really just yourself and your team?
4: So for certain factors, we have used some in the past. So if we were looking at making a huge change, like let's say we knew that we needed to improve our operations in a particular area, like supply chain or anything like that, we would know that that's something that we need to do. But to help kind of structure a change, sometimes we would look to see if we could bring on an organization just because they've done it for multiple other entities. So you get some best practices, you accelerate the process in terms of being able to get going. Because often that framework and structure is not always present in every organization, although at Shoppers Loblaws we had a very good strategy group that could help frame that. So it's a mixture of two, but it was really specific. It was like, we need to figure this part out. Let's go get some help in that. Or we would actually go and share with other organizations, because in this particular case, Shoppers is largely Canadian-based. So we were able to get learnings from the United States or from Europe, because we didn't compete with those folks. The same thing is true with 123 Dentists. So we work closely with Heartland Dental in the United States. So it's really, when you go to different markets, you get a perspective on the customer experience, how their patient flow works, what type of specialty dentistry they do. So you can always learn, even though it may not be the same market. So learn, observe, and then potentially use consultants if you need them.
5: So particularly in the dental market, the U.S. is very similar to Canada. So we go to Maine, we go to, you know, upstate Michigan, we can learn a lot, but there it's a different world down there in some degrees. You've worked across Canada. How different are the different regions? So we have the Maritimes, where you live and grew up, Quebec, Ontario, and the West. Just, you know, I guess there's a North as well, but are they that different, or do you have similar strategies across the country? Or do you have to respond a bit to the local?
4: So if I use 123 Dentists as an example, largely the delivery of dentistry is the same in every province.
5: Okay.
4: It's largely the same because it's people are trained the same way. There's a national kind of organization that looks at standards. Now, what can be different is the reimbursement from private insurance by local areas, or there could be slight differences in the regulatory framework in a province.
5: Okay.
4: So all healthcare professionals are regulated provincially, not federally, even though there's national exams, so they have to sign up to a college and pay their dues in those provinces, and then they have additional regulations. So there's some nuance there. I think there's a movement, certainly, you know, with this current federal government and the provinces, to try to find ways to make things a little bit more homogeneous, or freedom of movement of labor across provinces.
5: Okay.
4: I think that applies to healthcare too, to a large degree.
5: Today, I'm delighted to be speaking to Jeff Leger, the CEO of 123 Dentists, one of Canada's fastest growing dental support organizations. I'm Carl Moore from McGill University, and you're listening to the CEO series. Next up, we'll have Jeff, why he chose to move from Shoppers Drug Mart to 123 Dentists, how dentists can learn business skills through mentorship, and how that helps them grow better practices for Canadians.
23: Good afternoon. It's 3:30. I'm Tom Whalen with a CTV News update. Here's what's making news right now. With less than 48 hours before we go to the polls in our provincial election, party leaders pulling out all the stops today in an effort to garner votes on Monday. The latest poll numbers show that the PQ has a 4-point lead over the Liberals, while the Conservatives closing in just 5 points back of the Liberals. The numbers are pointing to one of the closest elections in recent history. U.S. Coast Guard says an Ontario Air ambulance carrying 6 people, 4 of them Canadian, has gone missing. U.S. National Weather Service radar showed an intense storm in the mid-Atlantic early today. Along the plane's projected flight path, a search mission is underway. And police have identified the co-pilot accused of attacking Fly Dubai pilot with an axe. Officials say Omani native Hammam al-Hammami has been barred from flying on his country's airline because of concerns about extremist views. More news, including which ridings are still too close to predict ahead, on Monday's vote at ctvnewsmontreal.ca. From the CJAD 800 Traffic Center, the Met is heavy in both directions between Papineau and the DeCary Circle. Also on the Met West, Saint-Michel entrance is closed until Monday morning. The Jacques Cartier has been on again, off again all afternoon. Right now, it's jammed its length on the inbound side. The outbound side is working well. Outbound Champlain is cleared up. It's okay, too. Northbound DeCary, heavy go from Côte-Saint-Luc to the top. Southbound side slows between the Circle and Van Horn, and all your West Island routes are working well. Your Dormez-vous Weather Center forecast, mainly sunny today with a high of 16, a few clouds and 6 overnight. Tomorrow, increasing cloudiness in the morning, the high 17. Then for Election Day Monday, periods of rain and 12 degrees for a high. Right now it's sunny, 14 in downtown Montreal. 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
5: Hello again, you're listening to the CEO Series, and today I'm sitting down with Jeff Leger, the CEO of 123 Dentist. How long is dental school?
4: So dental school is 4 years.
5: Okay, after a degree typically?
4: After a degree. Usually, I think in Quebec, you have to do your DSS to 2 years, but everywhere else, it's 4 years, and then an undergraduate degree, and then you do 4 years of dental school. And then most people go off into practice, although there are a few that do residencies, whether it's for pediatrics or general dentistry. Okay.
5: So virtual dentistry, we talked about virtual medicine, and we've experienced that, but I guess you can't do virtual dentistry like you need the teeth there to operate on. Or is there a virtual part of dentistry these days?
4: There's a couple of things. So there is more use of AI in different and different modalities. So imaging of teeth. So for pattern recognition or issues around alignment or restorative. So like finding cavities, things like that. So there are programs that, on top of getting the scan when you're sitting in the chair by the hygienist or the dental assistant, those images can be reviewed and enhanced by actually using AI, not dissimilar to radiology and medicine. So that's in the use of AI that actually lends itself to some degree to virtual. So if you had an issue and you're a general dentist and you wanted to send it to an orthodontist or like which we have in America, you could do that and get some perspective. It is still largely a physical experience in terms of being able to either repair a dental cavity or actually looking at alignment or implants and all these things are all physical. But there's more and more AI on imaging, also on workflow and how things are operating in an office to make the office more efficient. You'd be able to see more patients and take care of more people. I think that's really important. So those are some of the areas that plus referrals to specialists could also be element.
5: Does Canada have a shortage of dentists and dental assistants? So in some ways, the AI is just going to help solve a problem as opposed to put people out of work.
4: Yes, absolutely. I don't think there's any scenario at the moment that AI would be putting people out of work in dentistry. Yeah, there's lots of shortage of professionals.

0: launched by the previous government and then just enhanced and expanded on a means-tested basis as of the spring. So it wouldn't be 100%, but it's very close to that in terms of people that either, that are on one program or another now that this new federal program's in place.
1: Okay. Yeah. So this is, it's almost like healthcare. And so we look at the U.S., it's great if you're well off, but if you're not, mm-hmm. where in Canada, we take more of a middle course. And that's what we're doing in dentistry now.
0: That's right. Yeah. So the program is helping supplement. So yeah. for folks based on a means-tested basis, okay. They can get full coverage or partial coverage based on their income.
1: Yeah.
0: And I think that's a good thing because dental health is healthcare. And,
1: yeah.
0: and getting people in to have cavities taken care of or gum disease taken care of, all those things have consequences later on in your life, and it's important to get those resolved.
1: So dentistry serves humanity, but it's also a business. Mm-hmm. So the dentists are paying salaries of the assistants, and is there, if you would, profit sharing with all the employees, or how does that work? Is there a model or various models out there?
0: So first, yes, it is a healthcare offering, and that's what certainly I think makes it so interesting to be involved in, because you're doing good work.
1: Yeah. Like
0: you're making people feel better and look better and taking care of their healthcare issues. And then each practice is managed with different incentives. It is privately run and private reimbursement.
1: Yeah.
0: So folks do, the people that run the practice, whether it's the partner dentist and the office manager, and with us too, look at incentives to make sure that people are, actually providing. First of all, we don't influence how care is delivered.
1: Yeah.
0: That's the domain of the healthcare professionals, although we do create a number of programs to help improve people's skills and keep them fresh and up to speed. But there's ways to actually be able to have more room in your clinic, to be able to see more people so that people don't have long wait times to come in. All those things are areas where we help improve that. Okay. And just general customer experience or patient experience is really important. So there can be incentives to help drive that behavior and create an environment where people are working together just to provide great care.
1: When I was a kid, this is how old I am, I had dentistry without, because our family was poor, without anesthetic.
0: Yeah.
1: Where it's like a horrifying thought. But I remember, even today when I hear a drill sometimes, my mouth, my teeth hurt a little bit, because I remember the pain. On the other hand, my parents not only didn't have the money, but it was also, well, look after your teeth. Like, you know, because there's pain associated with it. But today, like, everybody has anesthesia and that sort of thing, and mm-hmm. it just... Are you old enough to remember that faintly, or is that before your time?
0: It was before my time. I always had an anesthesia, although about 5 years ago, I had a cycling accident where I crashed and broke a tooth right through the root.
1: Ooh.
0: And I broke my hand and a few other things like that. So when I was at the ER the night before, the one thing that bothered me the most was my tooth.
1: Mm.
0: And at that point, I had, my other dentist had retired, so I had to find a dentist the next day. And as soon as that got resolved, I felt better. And of course, the dentist did apply some anesthetic because you had to extract the tooth. But the pain, I do remember.
1: Yeah.
0: So
1: you feel
0: sorry,
1: my pain a little bit.
0: Sorry to hear about that time where you had to have the drill.
1: Today, I'm delighted to be speaking with Jeff Leger, the CEO of 123 Dentist, one of Canada's fastest growing dental support organizations. I'm Carl Moore from McGill University, and you're listening to the CEO Series. 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
16: Hello again, you're listening to the CEO Series, and today I'm sitting down with Jeff Leger, the CEO of 123 Dentist. What are some of the things you brought from being a pharmacist and running that business to the dental world? Is there any things that are kind of a few ideas that might be brought over?
17: So the first thing for me is how can we elevate all of our clinics to offer the same experience?
16: Yeah.
17: And so that was a big part of my time at Shoppers is consistency of experience, whether it's customer service, whether it's patient service and patient experience. And so I think there's principles there that tie over. I think helping dentists continue to practice to the highest level is really important.
16: Yeah.
17: So if people are doing restorative work is an ability to train, to get them more experience to do implants and other areas where their patients need it instead of referring them to somebody else. So that's an area that I focused quite a bit on when I was in pharmacy, is training and giving people the option to do it and encouraging them to do it where I thought that there was needs for the population. So those principles kind of carry over. The other principle is healthcare professionals. So it's important to respect professional independence and making sure that they're doing right by patients, which you know, I've been to many, many clinics. It's really heartwarming to see the experience that people are getting and how caring the dentists and the dental assistants are, and hygienists, yeah, very similar to pharmacists and physicians and nurses.
0: Yeah.
17: The same principle. So there's a couple principles that I'm looking at that can help, I think, to standardize things and get things to a certain scale.
0: So how did they get you to leave Shoppers Drug Mart years there to move? What brought that on? What was the thing in your mind that said, yeah, I got to take this on?
17: So there was a couple of things that were interesting to me. So I'd met Amin, Dr. Shivji, about 5 years before, just in my normal course of looking at different healthcare businesses. Yeah. I had met Amin. And that interaction was excellent. He's a great human. Really has built an amazing platform. Cares about people and cares about providing and creating a great dental experience. And so that, from a personal connection, I was like, his vision around expanding this to creating this big platform, and we're seeing that come together, and we believe there's lots more runway, yeah, for us to go. So that was exciting to me, like growth. Dental space is a very interesting area in terms of the aging population and people getting care. But also from a platform point of view, this platform could be a lot, yeah, bigger than it is today. There's lots of opportunity, okay, to bring more practices into our community. So growth on both fronts was really good, and culture, I think, was really a big factor. And at the time, I had been at Shoppers for a certain number of years. I was in the role of president for 7.5. So it was a good opportunity for me to do something different and try something new. And I wanted to land in a place that had all those elements: growth, culture, healthcare. And that was what drew me in.
0: Dentists, do they study business at dental school at all? Like, or is it more when they get out and start practicing, the older dentist goes, here is what we need to do and here's why, and explains how to run a business?
17: I think most of it's done through mentorship.
0: Yeah.
17: Yeah, so people join practices and they're mentored by the senior partner that's the dentist. And we have some very, very successful dentists that have done great in business.
0: Yeah.
17: At the same time as running great practices and creating mentorship. Yeah. So it's largely based on mentorship and in practice versus at school.
0: Is there a requirement that they do so many hours of education a year, continuing education in the dental industry, like the dentists?
17: Yeah, there is. To maintain their license, there is a number of hours that they need to continue to do to make sure that they're keeping up with the best evidence of what's going on in, yeah, terms of certain treatments, and then also demonstrating their ability to continue to practice at that level. So there's a significant amount of training that happens. Okay.
0: So where's the business? Where are you going to take the business in the next couple of years? You've been there a little while now. You're starting to think about it. What are your initial thoughts of where to take the business?
17: So first of all, dental is a great sector.
0: Yeah,
17: it's got great great fundamentals in terms of growth, and also in terms of people needing care. So that's I think that's really important. So for me, it's driving consistency across the platform that we have. Same office growth is really a big factor. How do we get all of our practices up to this, to what is the ideal practice level for their patient base?
0: Okay.
17: So based on the needs of those patients, do we need to do more work around implants? Do we need to do more work around alignment? What is the oral health plan for that community? And do we have the right practitioners there? Can we upskill certain folks and things like that? So that consistent experience for patients,
0: Yeah.
17: The consistent growth from a DSO point of view is really important to us. And it's important to the partner dentists too, to have that consistency. So that's the same office growth. And there's different initiatives around adding elements like hygiene efficiency and also alignment. So like Invisalign is an example, aligning teeth, and then also implants and other areas like that. So that's the core growth. And part of that systems oriented, process oriented, training oriented, engagement of the teams, marketing in terms of being able to tell the story for individual practices. So that's, I think, exciting. It's got lots of great fundamentals. And then continuing to bring new practices into our organization. So acquiring more practices. And we've been having a really good run. We have a nice pipeline of people wanting to join. I'd say fundamentally, generationally, dentists are less interested in doing solo practice. And that's been going on for a while, wanting to be part of a group.
0: Yeah.
17: And even groups now wanting to be part of large organizations or to benefit from culture, community, also synergies of being part of a large organization, whether it's on materials and other things like that from a buying point of view, and also systems.
0: So when you talk about marketing, a dentist presumably doesn't go on TV. Well, no one watches TV anymore. But talk about marketing, and is there a role for social media?
17: There is a role for social media in terms of being able to tell the story, whether it's in your local community or at a national level. So demystifying programs, like what about this federal program, the CDCP? What does it mean? While it's a great program, I think there's still been some gaps in terms of people understanding what it is, who does it apply to, what can I get from that service. So that works well also in social media and being able to do that. So that is a big focus for us going forward, is how do we amplify our presence in local communities. I had some experience with that when I was at Shoppers, where I'll use beauty as an example, but we were doing it for healthcare too. It's great to have a beauty manager in a local community that has a couple thousand followers, because they're all within a geographical proximity. And that is true for dental practices too. They largely are a catchment area. So can we have our hygienist or the office manager or the dentist in that community have a social media presence and drive engagement that way? And that helps with people, it's education. So what does it mean to have this or a good oral health? What do I need to do as an individual, and what services can I get from my dental practice to help kind of improve that? So I think there'll be more on the local social. And we're going to continue to do more on a national basis too, just to continue to build out the brand of 123 Dentist.
0: Okay.
17: As an example.
0: This has been the CEO Series. Thank you very much for speaking with us today, Jeff. Thank you, as always, to our show producer, Aya Ibrahim, our technical producer, Marco Campagna, and our scriptwriter, Stephanie Richet. And to our listeners, as always, thanks for tuning in. A la prochaine.
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24: Good afternoon. It's 4 o'clock. I'm Tom Whalen with your CTV News Update. 15 degrees, sunny downtown. all your weather details in just a couple of minutes. Here's what's making news right now. Quebec's party leaders are spread out across the province today and will be again tomorrow, making their final pitches ahead of Monday's vote. The latest Léger poll done for the Journal de Montréal predicts that with 29% of the vote and a 16-point lead among francophones, the PQ is poised to win on Monday. But out on the campaign trail this morning, Liberal leader Charles Meunier said the most important poll is the one being held on Monday.
1: As long as Quebecers do not have the pen in their hands to cross a name or to put an X in a box, there's still time, and let's see what happens in the next 48 hours. But I'm very optimistic. It's very sunny today, and we'll be hitting the pavement and the road until the last minute tomorrow night.
24: And the provincial Liberals, according to that poll, are in second place, 4 points behind the PQ, but the Conservatives have moved to within 5 points of the Liberals to hang on to third place. Make sure you spend your election night right here. CJAD 800 and CTV Montreal will have wall-to-wall coverage, including the results from your riding and what it all means. Special coverage starts at 7 on Monday evening on CJAD 800, as well as on Crave, and then at 8 on CTV. An Ontario Air ambulance carrying 6 people has gone missing off the east coast of the U.S. near Cape Cod. The U.S. Coast Guard said it launched a search mission after the Federal Aviation Administration lost contact with the plane early today as it was traveling from Bermuda to Boston. Here's reporter Don Mitchell.
2: The aircraft involved is a mid-sized Gulfstream G100 jet that belongs to Hamilton-based medical evacuation company Latitude Air. Operations manager Clarence Togaretz told the Canadian Press that the missing aircraft was transporting a patient and their family member with 2 pilots and 2 medical staff on board. Togaretz added that the 4 crew are Canadian, while the 2 passengers are Bermuda nationals. He said it's the first time Latitude has ever lost contact with one of its planes.
24: Air and ground crews searching off the coast of Nantucket, about 150 kilometers southeast of Boston. And Lyle Oderline, a hard-hitting defenseman who was a key component in the Montreal Canadiens' last Stanley Cup win in 1993, died suddenly of a heart attack overnight last night. Oderline's career spanned 16 seasons in the NHL. TSN 690's Mitch Melnick remembers Oderline as a player who transformed himself.
3: Lyle Oderline was a tough policeman type NHL defenseman when he hit the league and feared, but he developed his skills and he became one of the best all-around and most important defensemen on the Canadiens and really throughout the National Hockey League.
24: His final stop was in Pittsburgh for the 2005-2006 season. He retired and settled in Pittsburgh. The Quill Lake, Saskatchewan native was drafted by the Canadiens in 1986. Lyle Oderline was 58. Internationally, 2 Iranian nationals have been charged in connection to a planned attack on a synagogue in England. Here's correspondent Rika Ann Garcia in London.
4: 2 Iranian men have been accused of plotting to bomb a Manchester synagogue. Prosecutors say 2 people conducted surveillance of the Heaton Park Congregation Synagogue, which was attacked last year. The court heard they also researched the Jewish Museum in Cheatham Hill. They were arrested and charged with preparing for terrorist acts. A third person in Iran allegedly directed them, providing instructions for a homemade bomb. Authorities say the plot is isolated and there is no ongoing threat. Concerns have risen among the Jewish community, especially during the High Holy Day period. Rika Ann Garcia, London.
24: 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Also on the Met West, the Saint-Michel entrance is closed until Monday morning. Jacques Cartier has been on again, off again all afternoon. Right now, it's jammed its length on the inbound side. The outbound Champlain has cleared up. It is working well. Northbound DeCary, a heavy go from Côte Saint-Luc to the top. Southbound side will slow you between the Circle and Van Horn. All your West Island routes are working well. Your Dormez-vous Weather Center forecast. A few clouds and 6 overnight tonight. Tomorrow, we'll see increasing cloudiness in the morning with a high of 17 degrees. Then Election Day, Monday, periods of rain, 12 degrees for a high. Right now, sunny and 15 in downtown Montreal. 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
5: It's Elias Makos here. You know, we cover so much on a week of the Elias Makos Show. It's tough to pick out the best bits, but that's what we'll do over the next hour and catch up on the week that was. Well, we often think of cognitive decline as an inevitable part of getting older, but groundbreaking research reveals a staggering truth. Nearly half of all dementia cases could potentially be delayed or prevented. Some recent science addressing 14 key modifiable risk factors. Staying physically active, eating well, on and on, could be a powerful shield for our brain health. Organizations like Hope for Dementia are taking that message head on, working across Quebec to turn prevention science into practical everyday action for seniors and families. Joining us in studio this morning, Camille Isaacs-Morel, Vice President of Hope for Dementia. Camille, Hi. Welcome to our studios.
6: Thank you, Elias.
5: Let me tell you, when someone walks in here and they got a smile and they say they listen to this show every day in their car, boy, you've buttered me up pretty good. So hopefully I can return the favor here, Camille.
6: I hope so, too.
5: First things first, I want to hear from you is how you end up with Hope for Dementia. What's your path that leads you to this organization?
6: Well, I was in the corporate world for many years, and then I decided that, it was time to do something different. I was offered a position at the Alzheimer's Society of Montreal, where I stayed for quite some time. And then I decided that I wanted to retire. Then the president, Mr. Parsif Family of Hope for Dementia, asked me to join the organization. I told him I was trying to retire, and he said, no, you can't. And I agreed with him because the rate of dementia diagnosis is not slowing down. Uh-huh. My father lived with dementia for 10 years, and I keep hearing stories. And right now, in the absence of a cure, prevention mm-hmm. is possibly the best alternative. It's not a guarantee, but it's the best alternative.
5: Just side note here, right? You're not of retirement age. You're like 40 years old. You look incredible.
6: Well, thanks for the compliment.
5: Trying to butter you up now. Yes. Okay, so let's talk about what we want to get to here is the prevention and the science that says this is real, it's possible, and our listeners can actually make changes here. What should our listeners know?
6: Okay, first of all, our listeners should visit our website, hopefordementia.org, to learn more about the 14 modifiable risks of dementia. The Lancet Commission in the United Kingdom did a study which was published in 2024 to say that there are 14 modifiable risks. If people were to modify their eating, their socialization, and also their physical activity, they could potentially reduce their chances of getting dementia by 45% or possibly delay the path to a diagnosis.
5: I want to get to those three things. Okay. I want to spend time on each of those things.
6: Yes.
5: Talking about what we eat here, our diet.
6: Yes.
5: What is the latest science? What should our listeners know?
6: We are not saying anything that's different from what has been said or that we know all along, that food, when eaten in its more natural state, is best for you. People need to realize that the brain is an organ that's inside your body, just like any other organ, and that what you eat affects your brain. Mm-hmm. So fresh vegetables, nuts, fruits, less processed foods. These are, supporting brain health. And I just want to say, we can make small changes that become routine and that reduce our risk. Add a fruit to your breakfast. Integrate more vegetables in your lunch. And for dessert, include a fruit. Mm-hmm. Have an extra helping of vegetables. I saw a report on television that said that only 36% of Quebecers are fulfilling the daily 5 portion requirement by the Canada
7: fruit and vegetables.
6: Food guide. Yeah. Mm-hmm.
7: Oh, well, I went to the apple orchard this weekend, so I'm having like 28 apples a day. I hope that
6: good for you.
7: I hope like 28 apples a day keep the dementia doctor away. Yeah. Okay. One thing that stuck out to me: socialization.
6: Yes.
7: I think that's a big one. I think, because I think we can get into how physical activity is good, eating well is good. We all know that.
6: Yes.
7: But what about socialization?
6: Okay, so during COVID, it was very, very marked that social isolation very seriously and deleteriously impacted seniors because of the social isolation. Uh-huh. They weren't able to interact. I think right now technology is good, but we have the illusion that we're connected with people because we're always texting and mm-hmm. we can have a video conference and all of that. Human interaction is more beneficial. It breaks social isolation, which is an important modifiable risk factor. When you socialize in person with somebody, you are listening, you are processing what they're saying, you are interpreting, you are responding, there several parts of your brain are active. I'm not saying that several parts of your brain are not active when you're on your tablet or but
7: there is something yes, special
6: right.
7: about in real life, whether you make the effort to you and a few friends at the coffee shop in real life
6: right.
7: or you join a club or an organization
6: right.
7: that is different than scrolling on Facebook and posting some posts on Facebook at times.
6: Right. And what happens from human interaction is that then you begin learning new things, you begin taking up new hobbies, you find opportunities to connect. All of this reduces the modifiable risks of depression, social isolation, obesity, lack of physical activity. You're less likely to smoke and to drink excessively, alcohol.
7: You got to keep finding new and exciting reasons for the neurons to keep firing.
6: That's right. And all of them collectively at the same, different parts of your brain acting at the same time.
7: Is that just a straight line connection to the physical activity thing? Like when you're doing physical activity, you're also making the brain work in other
6: sure.
7: ways?
6: When you're walking up the stairs and yeah. talking with somebody, you're concentrating on 3 or 4 different things. Your motor skills are going, but at the same time, your brain is guiding you to, to lift your feet at a certain level, to walk at a certain pace, and then your breathing changes. There's so yeah. many things that go on. But sitting on your couch doesn't happen.
7: Is government the health, because in Canada, government is healthcare comes from the government. Are we failing on the prevention stuff? Should we be doing more to so that we don't end up having to do costly treatments of people with dementia? Prevention would go a long way here.
6: Yes, well, my personal view is that that people need to take more responsibility for their health. Mm-hmm. And when you do preventive measures with your health, you're less likely to end up in emergency rooms, and our healthcare system has to respond to emergencies and has to respond to post-diagnosis treatment and intervention. The big gap that we have found at Hope for Dementia is that we're not having mandatory screening and conversations about cognitive health in the primary healthcare system. We launched a petition about 3 years ago asking for dementia prevention to become a healthcare priority by making screening early testing routine for seniors.
7: And that's, because if you can detect early,
6: yes.
7: you have a better shot at delaying the effects.
6: Yes.
7: You have a gala coming up November 14th at Le Cristal. You want to raise a lot of money on this. At this
6: oh, yes.
7: event.
6: Hope for Dementia has an annual gala. This year, it's on Saturday, November 14th at Le Salon de Cristal on Boulevard Henri Bourassa in Ville Saint-Laurent. The information about tickets and sponsorships is on our website. We are aiming to raise $200,000. The $200,000 will go a long way to help us serve underserved communities, English-speaking communities out in rural Quebec in particular. We do get quite a lot of support, and I'm giving a shout out here to the Government Secretariat for Relations with English-speaking Canadians, Quebecers. Right. They have given us some money for that, but we need to keep going and make sure that seniors have access to these preventive services. Their families also need to be aware of the early warning signals so that we can take early action, early intervention, and early treatment.
7: HopeForDementia.org is the website. All one word, HopeForDementia.org, where you can get the details on the gala and a lot of the stuff that we spoke about this morning on prevention and the things that you can change right now to have a likelier chance at preventing dementia. Camille, you're amazing. You want to come back?
6: Of course. Anytime, Elias, I'd love to be back on this show because we need to keep talking and talking and talking about dementia and dementia prevention. There is too much stigma around dementia, and we're trying to destigmatize the word dementia. You notice that in the name of our organization, we put dementia and hope together. Yeah.
7: Camille, you have a mellifluous voice. It was a real pleasure.
6: Thank you.
7: Camille Isaacs-Morel, Vice President of Hope for Dementia.
6: It was a pleasure.
7: It was a real pleasure.
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7: Trade war continues to grind away at North American manufacturing, and new data reveals that the tariffs are reshaping our dealership lots and shipping corridors. Market share for U.S.-built vehicles in Canada has plummeted to just 28.4%. Meanwhile, major logistical shifts are underway at vital import hubs. Port of Vancouver, we're seeing those cars come in from Japan and China. Port of Halifax, we're seeing those cars come in from Berlin. Ladies and gentlemen, what's going on here? Let's find out more with David Kennedy, Toronto Bureau Chief with Automotive News Canada. Hi, David. Welcome back to the show.
20: Thanks for having me.
7: So I guess the question I have is, are consumers just saying, I won't buy a U.S.-made car? Or have the U.S.-made cars become so expensive because of tariffs, they're just not ending up here? How is this playing out?
20: Well, a few things are going on. First off, I would say, you know, some consumers definitely are saying that. You know, there are Canadians who are, you know, going out of their way to not buy American vehicles. That's definitely the case. But I would say the bigger factor here is what automakers are doing. And, you know, a lot of them have kind of responded over the last, year and a half or so since this tariff environment got dropped on us. And, you know, they've altered their sourcing. So, you know, a company like Subaru, for instance, used to build a substantial amount of the product it sold in Canada in the United States. That has gone to more or less zero. Pretty much any Subaru you're buying off the lot today now comes from Japan versus the U.S. And, you know, other automakers have done the same. You know, Subaru is about the most prominent example, but there's a lot that have, you know, either moved product to Japan, moved it to Mexico, moved it somewhere else overseas that they don't face the same tariffs, like Canada's retaliatory tariffs.
7: And David, you know, 2.5 years ago when I got my car, it was made in California. It's a Tesla. And now that same vehicle is being shipped in from Berlin. And, you know, and a lot of people are saying, hey, guess what? Advantage Canada. We were getting American made cars and now our cars are coming from Japan and Germany. I'll take it. Do you see a benefit here?
20: For some, yeah. I mean, certainly, you know, there's well-known quality perks for having a Japanese-made car or a German-made car. You know, I think that for the overall Canadian industry, overall Canadian economy, this probably isn't beneficial because it means, you know, there's not Canadian parts going into those cars either, right? It's overseas parts. But at the same time, there are some perks for the consumer side of things, and there are some potential benefits if we're looking at this from a trade war perspective where, you know, Canada needs to make sure that the White House knows that, you know, its trade policy is going to cause some damage. And certainly it's doing that.
7: Isn't this bad for the United States? You know, if you're VW, you make cars in Huntsville, Alabama, and you can't send them to Canada anymore, and you got to go through all these hurdles here, and those cars are no longer being sold to Canadians. Isn't that bad for the American economy? How is it playing out?
20: Yeah, it is. There's no question. And, you know, we talk to everyone in the industry here, you know, even representatives of the Detroit 3 come right out and say it, that, you know, these tariffs are bad for American industry. They're bad for Canadian industry, too, don't get me wrong. But it's very obvious at this point that, you know, this is causing billions of dollars of damage to the U.S. auto industry just in lost Canadian sales. And, you know, obviously the ramifications of this trade war go well beyond Canada.
7: with David Kennedy, Toronto Bureau Chief with Automotive News Canada. David, do you get a sense, whether it's talking to these lawmakers from south of the border that hate what's going on, do you get a sense that there's light at the end of the tunnel, or is this going to be a tough road ahead?
20: I still think we've got some time ahead of us before this gets solved, based on, you know, kind of the chatter we hear right now. Everyone's still kind of pushing for a solution. And as you say, there's a lot of lawmakers south of the border that are, you know, kind of leaning on the White House, making it known that they don't like this policy. But that hasn't changed what we're hearing out of Donald Trump, right? You know, the line from him still is that, you know, he wants Canadian auto plants moved to the U.S. And, you know, we haven't seen that change despite all this pressure, despite the lost money that the automakers are reporting. So, in short, I think we've got a little bit longer ahead before this works itself out.
7: What's your message? What do you think our listeners who are car buyers right now, they want to buy a new car. What should they be thinking about this morning?
20: Yeah, I mean, the biggest thing you can do if you want to help the Canadian industry is go buy a Canadian-made product, right? I know that's not always a fit for everyone. That's, you know, one of the big hang-ups that not every vehicle is built here, right? But there are some particularly popular cars that are. And, you know, if you want to pitch in and help the Canadian industry, that's certainly the easiest and best thing you can do. If not, buy anything but American.
7: What's maybe some makes, models, brands that are being impacted more by all of this than others? What would you say to that?
20: Yeah, sure. It depends. Within Canada, you know, the most tariffed vehicles are the ones we make. So, you know, the Honda CRVs, the Civics being shipped down to the U.S., the Toyota RAV4s, and the like. So there, all those are, you know, facing tariffs. But when it comes to brands, the brands that are most heavily impacted by in Canada are actually the ones that are affected by the Canadian counter tariffs. Uh-huh. So, you know, Subaru, as I mentioned, Nissan, Mazda, there's a few models that those companies only make in the United States. And those companies don't get any tariff remission because they don't build product in Canada. So those are the ones that we've seen, you know, some of them have disappeared from the Canadian market and others have, you know, are coming across, but in much smaller volumes. Mm. So it's an interesting dynamic of how things have evolved. And it's, you know, we'll continue to see how it changes over the coming months.
7: Have there been any Canadian-made vehicles that are now finding homes outside of the U.S. and Canada? Have we started to export other places than the U.S.?
20: It's very limited still. You know, I think we've heard, you know, government in particular kind of make some noise about this idea of Canada as an export hub, simply because, you know, we have trade deals with lots of other countries. But at least in the short term, you know, the line from the automakers is that, you know, they're set up to serve the American market. And that's kind of how it works. And you know, in all fairness, in the short term, that is going to be how it works. If this trade war drags on into year, you know, 2, 3, 4, we might start to see that evolve a little bit. And, you know, some Canadian product might be able to find its way to Asia or Europe or elsewhere. But at least right now, the way these plants are set up, you know, they're set up to build North American certified vehicles. So you can't send those to Europe or Asia in the same way you can send them to the United States. So it takes some time for this to change. And we're just going to have to wait and see a little bit longer on where we head.
7: Any indication that consumers are saying no to U.S. brands, even if they're made in Canada, but like brands that are perceived to be more American, are Canadians saying no to them?
20: It's hard to say. You know, we've seen some evidence, and certainly, you know, you read the same web chatter that I do, that there's a lot of people that wouldn't touch an American vehicle. But the actual indication and the numbers that we see are that, you know, GM and Ford are still doing pretty well in Canada. You know, they build vehicles here too, but, you know, those are sort of American nameplates and everybody knows that, and they're still selling. So, you know, we'll see it evolve, but there's also just so many moving pieces right now in the auto industry that, you know, Ford and GM don't sell hybrids or not very few hybrids, right? And hybrids are hot at the moment. So, you know, it boosts a company like Toyota or Honda that sell a lot of them. So there's so many moving pieces to try to track this that it makes it pretty tough.
7: David, I think we'll have to have an appointment here every quarter to discuss the latest on this front. Thanks so much for coming on today.
20: Glad to have you.
7: David Kennedy, Toronto Bureau Chief with Automotive News Canada.
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1: Good afternoon. It's 4:30. I'm Tom Whalen with your CTV News Update. Here's what's making news right now. The latest Léger poll has the PQ out in front with less than 48 hours before we go to the polls on Monday. Pollsters do say that the numbers are too close to predict a minority or majority. The Liberals are just 4 points behind in second place. An air ambulance from Hamilton, Ontario, has gone missing off the U.S. East Coast. The U.S. Coast Guard launched a search for the plane, which had six on board, four of them Canadian. It was last heard from early this morning. And former Montreal Canadiens defenseman Lyle Oderline died last night of a heart attack. Oderline was part of the Habs' 1993 Stanley Cup winning team. He had 16 seasons in the NHL. Lyle Oderline was 58. More news, including the suspect in a Montreal murder case arrested in Mexico, at CTVNewsMontreal.ca. From the CJAD 800 Traffic Center, the Met has been heavy in both directions all afternoon, and it still is between Papineau and the DeCary Circle. The Met West, the St. Michel entrance, is closed until Monday morning. The Jacques Cartier Bridge has cleared up on the inbound side, on the outbound side. The inbound side is heavy. The outbound Champlain Bridge has cleared up. It is working well. Northbound DeCary, a heavy go from Côte Saint-Luc to the top. Southbound side slowing you now between the Circle and Van Horn, and all the West Island routes are working well at the moment. Your Dormez-vous Weather Center forecast. A few clouds, plus 5 overnight tonight. Tomorrow, increasing cloudiness in the morning, a chance of showers in the afternoon, the high 17. Then for Election Day Monday, clouds, showers, and 11 degrees for a high. Right now, sunny and 16 in downtown Montreal. Your next CTV News Update at 5 o'clock.
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7: For anyone looking out across Montreal, one of the most familiar and comforting sights on the skyline has vanished into the dark. A massive $3.7 million restoration project is currently underway to fix the iconic cross atop Mount Royal, with about a quarter of its 1,800 steel parts set to be replaced. Montreal's most recognizable landmark will be missing from the night sky until it is finally set aglow again next fall. Let's talk about the work at hand here with Alan D'Souza, borough mayor, of course, of St. Laurent, and he's an executive committee member responsible for mobility and infrastructure. Alan, welcome back to the program.
25: Hi, Les. Thanks for having me on. It's been a while.
7: Listen, what does the cross mean for you?
25: Well, I think it's something that wherever you live in Montreal, the cross is a point of reference. More than a point of reference, it's part of who we are. You talk about Montreal, but Montreal would not be Montreal without Mount Royal and the cross. So it's a point that we look to. We look to for inspiration. We look to for comfort. We look for assurance. It's what makes us Montrealers.
7: Now, the people that want Quebec to be secular, they're never upset about the cross. But the people that want to say, aha, you see hypocrisy, love to point out that if we want to be secular, we shouldn't have a cross. What do you say to those people?
25: Well, let's just say that we have to find that right balance that in where secularism is appropriate, that it'd be there. But in this case, this is historic. This has been there for years upon years. It's cultural. It's something that if we took away, everyone would somehow in their own shape or in their own world feel a loss. And I think what we want to do is just say, look, we need to find symbols that unite us. This is not only something on the top of Mount Royal, it's something that's part of our culture. And so I think there's ways of finding that gentle equilibrium that's important between our symbols of the past and how we can continue onward. If we eviscerate all of our landscapes of all of our historical references and symbols, we'd lose part of our soul. And I don't think that's the intent.
7: Why now? Why did this have to happen?
25: Well, this had to happen because the work is needed. I was there in 2007 to 2009 when we did work on the cross, so God knows I remember. But that
7: does
25: said,
7: he
25: right
7: ever,
25: now,
7: by the way? Appropriate wording. When you said God knows, I'm like, yes, point taken. He must certainly know.
25: Well, I hope he knows that I remember. But let me say this. The structure needs to be secured and supported. The lights, the wiring has to be redone. The lights are have to be replaced, and so we're really running on empty in that sense. And so before the whole thing gets to a point of no return, our thought was, let's do this in an orderly fashion. Let's do it at a time where we can take into account the work that has to be done, which is technical, specialized, and will take a bit of time to do. But let's also integrate the work to be done in our

0: you know, do some newfangled LED lights and you change the colors whenever you want. And you can tap it into your Spotify playlist. Like, what's going to happen at the end of the day when this turns back on? Will it just be exactly as it was before, or will we notice a difference?
1: Well, as long, and you can appreciate it, there's so much technological change that every time you do something like that, the question is raised. Should we have flashing lights? Should we have colors? Should we have this? Should we have that? And I think in this case, what we wanted is just maintain the tradition. Let's people have a point of consonance and point of reference. We consulted with the different groups on the mountain, looked at the concertation, the institutions that are there. We took it from them, and we agree that it should be something that remains as is, as opposed to the latest version with multiple lights and multiple colors that will be flashing. That's not the intent. And so I think this is one case where we're gonna hive to tradition, and hopefully Montreal is at all ages, all generations, wherever you are in Montreal, will recognize it as it was and as it will be.
0: Well, I'm just, you know, a collective few, I hope I'm hearing from our listeners, a sigh of relief that it's not going to be like, hey, and the cross will be red, white, and blue tonight to celebrate the Canadians. So I'm happy that we're letting it just stay its regular lighting.
1: We have other ways of doing that type of lighting. The Jacques Cartier Bridge is lit up on that.
0: I know.
1: And I think at some point in time, there are places where you can have a lot of electronic imagery, and it's fun to have, and what makes Montreal a fun town. But at the same point, this is one case where I think everybody, whether you're old or young, wants to have a point where you can say, look, some things should stay the same.
0: Good to hear. 1 year away from turning it back on. Alan, before I let you go, with your role on mobility, I'd be remiss to ask you if you want to give us an update, I don't know, maybe on Cavendish, or if there's something else on the mobility front that deserves a few seconds here.
1: Well, I think people are probably seeing a little bit of a difference, and I think they'll see more in the weeks and months to come. You've seen, for example, the effort that we made in the downtown area with regard to the work sites, better signage, eliminating of orange cones. We took a whole lot of orange cones that didn't need to be there out. We have the detours are simplified, and we're working on different technologies to make the management of the navigating through the downtown core as easy as possible. That's going to spread through the whole city because the work that we learned this year is going to give us lessons, and we'll try and expand it to make life easier for people across the city to get around.
0: We going to get AI-powered stoplights? Is that what you're saying?
1: Everything here is on the table. I work closely with our staff, and also with Alexandra Todorescu, who is very much into the whole use of technology and making life easier. And so if we can integrate any and everything that can make life easier for our residents, we're going to do that. That being said, it won't happen overnight. There's no magic wand that we can just wave and it'll happen. But this is slow learned, but it'll be rolled out through the whole community, and I think you'll see benefits. People have already told me that going through the downtown core, it has been easier this summer. Some didn't notice, some did. At the same time, having gone through a major event like that was a successful event
0: with the
1: UCI just days ago, I think Montrealers saw that even though a city like the size of Montreal can be closed, but we can plan it, and we can plan our movements and navigate through it, and we can make it happen, and it can also be fun for our city as well.
0: Alan, gotta run. I'll catch you on the mountain.
1: Always a pleasure. Thanks for having me. Call me back again.
0: Alan D'Souza is the mayor of the borough of Saint-Laurent and on the executive committee responsible for infrastructure and mobility.
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16: Now, the NHL season has officially started with a notable change. For the first time since the advent of television, not a single game, regular season or playoffs, will air on free over-the-air TV in English. This is Rogers' new media deal with NHL. Another 12 years begins. This 12-year deal sees the CBC and City TV lose the games they broadcast on Saturday night. So tomorrow night, Hockey Night in Canada ain't happening. You're going to watch the Canadians for free on CBC or City. Ain't happening. Of course, this is something that Francophone hockey fans have lived with for quite some time. It was 12 years ago that they lost their free hockey games on TV. Now, with the change, an advocacy group is telling Parliament that they should legislate to force major events attached to our national identity. Think about the Stanley Cup. Think about the Olympics. Onto free television. Sebastian Higgins joins us, Director of Strategic Communications over at Friends of Canadian Media. Sebastian, welcome to the show.
17: Thank you for having me.
16: For, I guess, first things first, where were you 12 years ago when the Francophones lost their free hockey?
17: Yeah, we've been advocating for public access to Canadian content and culture for a long time, and that's what definitely a big loss, and Hockey Night in Canada is a huge loss as well that's being felt across the country. So that's part of the response that we're getting. People are really concerned about this and other events that they may stand to lose.
16: Why do you think this is an important issue for Canadians?
17: Well, we believe that some public events, public broadcasts, have a public value, a cultural, a national cultural value for Canadians that goes beyond cultural, that goes beyond commercial value, rather. And we think that, you know, Canadians should enjoy broad access to the types of events that bring us together as a culture, as a country, like Hockey Night in Canada. And now with everything going behind paywalls and streaming companies gobbling up all the rights, Canadians are losing access to those shared experiences.
16: So what do you say to someone who says, listen, the NHL rights cost a certain amount of money. They're put up for offer. CBC could have bid. Guess they don't have the money. And you're getting in the way of free market, and you're getting in the way of Canadian broadcasters here who did win the rights.
17: Yeah, so I think what I would say is that this is not anti-competition. So competition can continue. Rights holders can still bid and still maximize commercial value. The policy that we're recommending simply recognizes that some events carry public value alongside commercial value. So private broadcasters could still compete and obtain the rights, but we're proposing something that would allow certain specific broadcasts, live events, whether it's sub-licensed or whether it's giving public broadcasters a right to bid on them first, give certain events broad access to the Canadian public while still allowing private broadcasters to build and hold rights.
16: What would check the box for you on these certain events? I mentioned the Stanley Cup Finals and the Olympics. Maybe you want to confirm if that would be too. Anything else that you think checks those boxes?
17: Yeah, so the Stanley Cup Finals, the PWHL, which now is on the CBC, now that we have that publicly available to all Canadians, that's something that we don't want to lose. The Olympic Games, the FIFA World Cup, especially matches involving Team Canada, a lot of countries around the world do that, where they have exclusive public access to matches involving their home countries. Could be the Paralympics, the Grey Cup, the Junos. There's all kinds of public national events that bring Canadians together that we think could be protected by this type of legislation.
16: We had a someone who works for TVA on this show when the season began, and we were discussing this topic. One of the things he brought up is that your position, your advocacy group's position here, is bonkers because it would hurt the only companies that are providing news in this country. So, for instance, he was saying if TVA Sports, if they were forced to put it up on free television, okay, the Stanley Cup Finals, let's say, that would reduce their the money they'd be making. And who would pay the price? News. His case was sports is what is paying for these same companies to spend money on news, which is a money loser. So what do you say to that? Could a policy like this actually lead Canadian media, and you are friends of Canadian media, lead Canadian media into a worse place, not a better place?
17: Well, what we're proposing, and that's a fair point, and what we're proposing is that the CRTC, which is the Broadcasting Regulator in Canada, examine this properly and come up with a solution that balances private rights to these events and public access in a way that works for everyone. And so there's not a magic wand that we can wave to make this work. We need to have in-depth analysis and investigation by the CRTC to find a way to make this work. What we're saying is that we need to at least have the conversation that some events, some public events, should belong to the Canadian public and should be broadly accessible to all, while also balancing the private interests of media organizations across the country.
16: With Sebastian Higgins, Director of Strategic Communications over at Friends of Canadian Media, that group pushing for more major events of national interest to be forced onto free television. Of course, this NHL hockey season, first one ever where there will be no free over-the-air TV broadcasts in English regular season or postseason. So, Sebastian, the last 12 years on the French side, where there have been no over-the-air broadcasts, they've gone along there, and it doesn't seem like Francophones have suffered that much on that front. Doesn't the last 12 years, the experiment on the French side, prove that people just move on and if they want to watch, they'll continue to find ways to watch?
17: They'll continue to find ways to watch, but what we're saying is, some things have value beyond the commercial value. So something intangible is lost when Canadians are not all watching the same broadcast, or Quebecers, Francophone Quebecers, are not watching the same broadcast at the same time. And beyond that, these streaming costs are just increasing. So, for example, the Sportsnet example, they put Hockey Night in Canada, or they put hockey behind a paywall, increase the price of Sportsnet Plus, and then cut a deal with Amazon. So these are getting fragmented and fragmented across various different subscription services that are costing Canadians more and more. And so the access is just eroding year by year. That's the issue.
16: I've heard people hypothesize that if there were rules in place like this, what would happen is that Canadian media companies would be forced out of the bidding. And the only people that could afford actually to just go for these rights anymore would be large American streamers. So maybe you could force it onto certain games onto free television, but the whole thing would end up leaving Canadian broadcasters and go to Apple TV or Netflix, or the whole thing over to Amazon. So could that be a worry here, that actually a policy like this could hasten the decline of Canadian media?
17: Well, that goes back to my point about it being investigated and researched appropriately by the CRTC. It's part of the CRTC's mandate to ensure that any policy that's proposed of this kind doesn't have a negative impact on private broadcasters or public broadcasters across the country. So they would find a way to tailor it to the various individual circumstances across the country and Canada's unique broadcasting system. And regulators across Europe and Australia and UK have done similarly. They've investigated, they've implemented similar policies that have not adversely impacted the bottom line.
16: Can you tell me about that? Like you said, Australia, UK, what's the shining star policy in your estimation?
17: Yeah, so the UK has a policy that was developed by Ofcom, which regulates all of their public broadcasters. And basically what it says is certain events, they can be bid on by private broadcasters who can profit off of them. But for certain specific sporting events, they would be sublicensed to a free over-the-air broadcaster, just to give public access to the public to these important sporting events like soccer over there. And that has been a success without bankrupting or adversely impacting private broadcasters over there.
16: Sebastian, we leave it there. Thanks so much for coming on this morning.
17: Okay, thank you so much.
16: Sebastian Higgins from Friends of Canadian Media. And there you have it. You're all caught up on the week that was on the Elias Macko Show. Thank you so much for listening. As we get through this weekend, a reminder that on Monday, we've got fresh shows of the Elias Macko Show every weekday from 9 to noon. Until then, have a great rest of weekend.
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15: Good afternoon. It's 5 o'clock. I'm Tom Whelan with your CTV News Update. 16 degrees and sunny right now in downtown Montreal. Here's what's making news right now. Armed with new poll numbers from Léger, Quebec's political leaders hit the road today for their final push ahead of Monday's vote. While speaking to reporters this morning, Conservative leader Éric Duhaime said he is pleased with his reported 20% share of the vote, which puts his party in third place, 5 points back of the Liberals and 9 behind the front-running PQ. Duhaime said that he was particularly pleased with one stat from the poll.
18: The percentage of support we have among non-francophone and francophones is the exact same, which means that we unite people. Like, we don't split among linguistic lines like other parties, like the Liberals, for example, or the Parti Québécois. We're not a party that exacerbates tensions between our community. We're able to unite them.
15: The PQ are out in front with 29% support. The Liberals have 25%, but the Conservatives' recent gain in the polls means that they could make the difference between a majority or minority government. Make sure to spend your election night right here. CJAD 800 and CTV News Montreal will have wall-to-wall coverage, including the results from your riding and what it all means. Special coverage starting at 7 o'clock on Monday evening on CJAD 800, as well as on Crave and 8 o'clock on CTV. Transport Minister Stephen McKinnon says the federal government is monitoring the situation and working with authorities as the search for a missing Ontario air ambulance continues. Air and ground crews are searching off the coast of Nantucket as the plane was flying from Bermuda to Boston. Six people on board, including a passenger and family member from Bermuda and a crew of four Canadians. The U.S. Coast Guard says two aircraft, two boats, and one helicopter team are assisting in the search. U.S. National Weather Service radar showed an intense storm in the mid-Atlantic early today, along with the plane's projected flight path. Lyle Oteline, a hard-hitting defenseman who was a key component in the Montreal Canadiens' last Stanley Cup win in 1993, died suddenly of a heart attack overnight last night. Oteline's career spanned 16 seasons. TSN 690's Mitch Melnick remembers Oteline as a player who was loved by teammates everywhere he played.
19: Lyle Oteline was a tough policeman-type NHL defenseman when he hit the league, and feared, but he developed his skills and he became one of the best all-around and most important defensemen on the Canadiens and really throughout the National Hockey League.
15: His final stop in the NHL was Pittsburgh for the 2005-2006 season. He then retired and settled in Pittsburgh. The Quill Lake Saskatchewan native was drafted by the Canadiens in 1986. Lyle Oteline was 58. And finally, in the U.S., President Trump confirming that select G7 countries have now agreed to unlock 100 million barrels of oil in diesel reserves over the next 4 months. That, as high fuel prices persist. Here's ABC News transportation reporter Clara McMichael.
20: Airlines for America, that's the airline lobbying group association, they said that jet fuel prices aren't just the highest they've seen since the beginning of the conflict with Iran. They're the highest they've ever seen. Last month, they were $4.37 a gallon.
15: Meanwhile, a spokesperson for our federal energy minister, Tim Hodgson's office, said Canada will cooperate with the G7 by coordinating maintenance schedules for oil refineries. For interviews and other audio, go to CJAD800.com or download the iHeartRadio app. From the CJAD 800 Traffic Center, the Met is heavy in both directions between Papineau and the DeCary Circle, has been all afternoon. Also on the Met West, the St. Michel entrance is closed until Monday morning. Eastbound TCAN is heavy from Cavendish into the Circle, and then southbound DeCary Expressway very slow from the Circle to Vezina. Northbound DeCary is heavy from Côte Saint-Luke to Côte Saint-Catherine. The approach to the inbound Champlain Bridge on the south shore is back to Milan, and all your West Island routes are working well, save for the eastbound 20, which is slow from the 13 through Ville Saint-Pierre. Your Dormez-vous Weather Center forecast, a few clouds, plus 5 overnight tonight. Tomorrow, increasing cloudiness in the morning, a chance of showers in the afternoon, the high 17. Then, Election Day Monday, clouds, showers, and 11 degrees for a high. Right now, it is sunny and 16 in downtown Montreal. 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
21: In the coming hour, could cats be the key to new cancer treatments? A beloved movie becomes an unlikely stage musical. Bill Gates says AI could kill a billion people. Sweet. And who invented sunglasses? The Karate Kid is one of a handful of movies that for a generation coming of age in the 1980s were almost life-changing. The story of a scrawny bullying victim and a wise father figure teacher was an instant classic. The show has been turned into a Broadway musical and is currently en route to Broadway itself. It's made a stop first, though, in Toronto. Robert Kamen wrote the original movie and the book for the show. Drew Gasparini is words and music, and it was a wiggy conversation. The Karate Kid is now a stage musical, and it's in Toronto. Drew Gasparini is the man responsible for lyrics and music. Robert Kamen is actually the guy who wrote the movie, but he's written the book for the show as well. It's very nice to meet you, gentlemen.
0: Nice to meet you as well.
21: Robert, I want to start with the origin of the story, because for you, it's actually very personal. I mean, this springs from the movie itself, and then we'll talk about how you adapted it, but it springs from personal experience.
1: Right.
21: Tell me about that.
1: Oh. Yes. I was 16. I was at the World's Fair in New York in 1964. I was set upon by a bunch of neo-Nazis. Well, they weren't. They were just blonde-haired, blue-eyed surfer dudes, but I like to think of them as neo-Nazis.
0: Yeah, it makes the story better.
1: Yeah. Flaunting my Jewishness. And they chased me and chased me and chased me. And I ran into the New York State Pavilion where a guy was doing a karate exhibition, and he took a guy down with a knife and whatnot. And I said, that's for me. I was your paradigmatic, scrawny little kid with a big mouth. I went to his school. There were probably five or six karate schools in all of New York City at that time. And this was one of them. And I went to his school, and I started learning Okinawan karate, and I became super adept at punching and kicking people, but I wanted something more from it. And so I sought out a different teacher, and I found this Okinawan guy. He didn't speak English, but he practiced a form of karate called Okinawan Goju, meaning hard, soft karate system. And I started training with him. And then at 22, 23, I went to graduate school, and I kept commuting up to New York every night to train with him, and I trained with him and trained with him and trained with him. And I had this compendium of knowledge from a very unique character, a Miyagi-esque character who didn't speak English. And one day, I was mentored by the man who was chairman of Columbia Pictures, and I had just started writing screenplays. I wrote a screenplay. It got bought, never made. Then I wrote a second screenplay a month later. 6 months later, that got made into the movie Taps. Then I wrote a third screenplay, and that got made into something called Split Image, which was shot here in Toronto. And then Frank Price called me up one day and said, I have this article about a 9-year-old kid who got a black belt. And I said, well, that's and he said, well, there was something about the story. Can you make something of it? I said, well, let me tell you my story with my guy, my Miyagi. And as it turns out, my teacher studied with the original Chojin Miyagi.
21: Wow.
1: In Okinawa. And then I wrote it. The day my first daughter was born, I wrote the screenplay. I finished the screenplay in September 82. In October 83, it went into production. In June 84, it came out. And 25 films later, here I sit with my friend Drew Gasparini, both of us farmers on slightly different levels. And that's how it all came to be. And then, of course, I expected it to be a nice small little movie. And then it became this phenomenon that has spawned six sequels, a television series, and an animated series, and a whole bunch of T-shirts. And, has paid for my vineyard, a couple of divorces, rehab for my kids. It's karate been very good to me.
21: Okay, Drew, how did you get drawn into this? Is this somebody said, hey, we should do a stage musical. Drew's the guy.
22: No, I don't think that's how that went at all. My agent gave me a call and said, hey, they're making Karate Kid into a musical. And no offense to Robert, who I love, who's next to me. I said, I'm not interested. No. I was of the mindset.
1: No, Drew, wait. Yeah. When they asked me to do it, I said the exact same thing.
22: It's true. Both of us, to be very clear, had a hard time imagining doing this iconic movie as a musical. It didn't, and it was also in the we're in the era of every movie is becoming a musical. Mm-hmm. But then I rewatched the movie because I hadn't seen it since I was a kid. It was like the sleepover movie. Everybody, that was the tape we popped in, was The Karate Kid. I remembered all the things from being a kid, wax on, wax off, the crane kick and all that kind of stuff. And then I was reminded of the beautiful part of the story. It's an indie art piece, that original film. It's so beautiful about the mentorship between these two very different cultures, these two very different age groups. There's a lot of similarities in how I work with people in that respect, the Daniel Miyagi of it. I look at Robert very much as a Miyagi-esque person in certain realms of my life. Since our collaboration has begun, I've learned a lot from this guy.
1: Isn't that funny? Because I look at you as Daniel.
22: See how this has worked out? And I remember they said, we just want you to write a couple songs, and I wrote three songs. I was like, okay, now I see it. I really, really want this. And I was calling my agent every day, checking in, and it was down to me and a few other big name writers, and Robert, I think, had the final say and who gets this. So luckily a song I wrote, which is funnily enough not even in the show anymore, is the song that impressed him enough,
1: which is my favorite song, and it's not in the show. The idea that I got to choose, I mean, a screenwriter never has this power.
22: Oh, you were drunk with power
1: and just
22: and
1: cut
22: why?
1: The sentence in half. Yeah. And the producer flew out to California. She convinced me to do it. Mm-hmm. And for months I avoided her. The last thing I want, you know, wax on, off, you know, that kind of thing. And then she flies out with these six tapes of people who were auditioning. I had never done this before. I mean, nobody asks a screenwriter's opinion if they don't have to. And we listened to all this stuff, and all of it's very polished and very this, but it misses the essence of this kid. And Drew wrote this song called Square One, and I said, that's the other two songs, they were whatever. But this song, I said, he understands who this kid is. The essence of it. The kid comes to a new place, and he's starting from square one. And that's what the song is all about. And that speaks to the inner Daniel. And I said, sold to the man who, until recently, had hair and shaved his head. And then Drew started showing up at our vineyard, parked himself in our guest house with a portable piano, and started writing songs.
22: Yeah.
1: It's like he writes a song, and I say, nah. 10 minutes later, he has another song. And I'm like, this is scary. This must have been a child on Ritalin. But it's the way he works. You don't like this? I'll do it this way. You don't like this? Want it faster? I'll do it faster. Slower? More notes? Less notes? We worked through this and found a process.
22: It was unlike any other collaborative process for me, in that very sense that I was literally living at his house for nights in a row.
0: A
22: beautiful property.
1: And we were feeding you.
22: And we had amazing meals every night, amazing wine every night. It was a great time. It really was like just a superb way to kind of be invited into what they call the Miyagi-verse. And yeah.
0: Okay, so I want to ask you, though, in writing, composing these songs.
22: Yeah.
0: You don't want to get into parody.
22: No. And that's why I dismissed the idea initially, is like, how can you do this without making it sound like parody? A wax on, wax off song. And that's what everybody asks. It's the most annoying question. It's like, so is there a wax on, wax off song?
1: As a matter of fact, yes, there is.
22: Yes, of course there is. But it's not him singing the words wax on, wax off. We're musicalizing a moment. And what I really like about The Karate Kid and the challenge with Karate Kid is I think everybody who reads the sentence, The Karate Kid, the musical, what the F, right, by the time they see it, if they're not humming the tunes, we have failed. But if they weren't touched by the inner monologues of those characters, I really failed. Because that's what the songs are for. You can get a close-up in the movies, and you can't do that on stage. So that's where the songs are supposed to be there. And especially with a character like Miyagi, who's very short-spoken, doesn't say a lot. He says only the things he needs to. He's very economical with how he speaks. It's really hard to musicalize someone like that. And just to give our producers a lot of credit here, to add on to how this has been different than most other experiences, they flew me out to Okinawa to study with to Okinawan composers out there to make sure that we had the scale correct and the chord choices correct for when we did musicalize Miyagi. And there's only two big moments for him musically. So we went to they took me to Okinawa so I could write two songs that were culturally accurate musically, which I think is big applause to the producers for that.
0: And I appreciate you're not the choreographer, but I'm wondering if you can speak a bit to the movement and the choreography, because I know a previous show, you know, not long ago this year was The Outsiders, and I thought, how the hell do you do choreography for that? You know, this is not West Side Story.
22: Right.
0: And it was, I met the two crazy-ass brothers who did the choreography, and it was amazing.
22: And so, those two guys are very talented as well. But we have Keone and Mari Madrid, who are... If you haven't heard of them, they are huge in the dance world. They're enormous in the dance world. They are coveted and loved by anybody who moves their body.
1: They were street kids in San Diego who were breakdancing in the street, and they developed a genre.
22: Yeah.
1: It's a genre.
22: It's completely unlike anything I've ever seen.
1: Its basis is street dancing, and then it moves from there. I've never seen anything like it choreographed on Broadway.
22: It's funny you have the writers here, because honestly the first thing people say when they leave the show is like, oh my God, the choreography
1: was amazing.
22: Because they're incorporating it, there's so many worlds. There's the hard and soft Goju thing that Robert was talking about that Miyagi has. So there's all this fluidity in the movement. And then we get to John Kreese, the villainous sensei, and it's the music's more Metallica kind of geared.
1: Because it's all aggressive karate.
22: Very aggressive. And that karate's super like choppy what's the word I'm looking for?
1: Choppy.
22: Yeah, choppy is the word. Choppy and kicky. Yeah, choppy.
1: Yeah, choppy.
22: Choppy and kicky.
1: Choppy is the word you were looking for.
22: But it is what they do with their bodies and what they can get dancers to do. That would be my biggest selling point to anybody who's interested in seeing the show. You will not see movement like this in any Broadway show, period, end of thought.
1: It's quite interesting. The movement is interesting because I explained to them the two different styles of karate in the show. One is this hard, soft karate where you use a lot of deflection and the philosophy is different, and the other one is very aggressive and hardcore and the stuff you think of as karate.
22: Yeah.
1: And they took those two things and made movement out of them, which was amazing.
22: It's beautiful. And they're a husband-wife team, and they're just outstanding.
0: I got one last question for Robert Kamen. That's coming up in just a moment.
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3: Entrepreneurs have a lot on their minds, but their sights are set on what's next. So at Desjardins Business, when the president of Chennai Import Export wants to conquer the North American market, we think he can do it. 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
0: Back to our conversation with two of the creatives from the stage musical, The Karate Kid. Why has The Karate Kid always struck such a chord? Robert, I got one last question for you. I mentioned The Outsiders, then there's Dirty Dancing and The Karate Kid, and there's probably a half dozen or so 80s movies that are immortal.
1: My movie made more money.
0: But what do you think is it about The Karate Kid that people who grew up watching it as kids can't forget it and it's still being seen today?
1: Everybody wants someone in their life. Everybody wants a Miyagi. Mm. Drew thought I was his Miyagi. In reality, I was his chef and dealer.
22: Do not edit that out.
1: Everybody wants a Mr. Miyagi in your life. How many times did you want the perfect father, the someone who will be funny, warm, all-knowing, and beat the crap out of anybody who, and be your defender, but be it in the most warm, loving, funny, kind way? We all want that.
22: Yeah.
1: Everybody wants that. I got a CPA for a father. I wanted Mr. Miyagi. And that's what I think endures for this. Otherwise, take Mr. Miyagi out of the mix, and what you have is a teenage karate soap opera. Not very interesting. Ralph Macchio, Daniel-san. Even Ralph gets confused. Daniel is not that interesting. He's another scrawny teenager with a big mouth. You know, that's it. We've seen that 100 times. But we've never seen Mr. Miyagi is a fairy. dust person. Wherever he goes, that aura follows him. And we've never seen him. And that just came out of my exposure to this karate master and my longing and to have somebody like that in my life. We all want somebody we can turn to and say, I have a problem. And they say, oh, no problem. I can fix that.
5: Yeah.
1: I had a shrink like that, but he never fixed anything.
22: No, he liked that money. He liked that he kept coming back.
1: He liked that Karate Kid money you were talking about before. So that was the essence of it. Without Mr. Miyagi, there is no Karate Kid. There is none. But with him, we have wish fulfillment on a very primal level.
0: Gentlemen, thank you very much. This has been a hoot.
22: Yeah, thank you. A hoot. Oh, I like that. That sounded very Canadian. That was good.
1: No, you mean like a boot?
22: A hoot.
0: We do not have an accent.
1: You have a very nice accent.
0: That's Drew Gasparini and Robert Kamen from The Karate Kid, currently showing at the Princess of Wales Theater in Toronto. Josh Thomas was a breakout in his very first stage comedy show in his early 20s in Australia. He went on to create a groundbreaking TV show about a young gay man with a suicidal mother. He's on a world comedy stage tour again and appearing this weekend in Toronto. Josh Thomas joins us. Nice to meet you.
10: Nice to meet you.
0: Tell us about the show that you're touring right now, because I'm a huge fan of long-form comedy. And, of course, it most certainly is not like, give me your best 10 minutes.
10: Watch this show. You know, I've been doing stand-up for 22 years. I started about 17. And I started, I guess because I didn't have a frontal lobe back then. I didn't have, like, an amygdala. And I've never really been able to describe anyone what happens in the show. It's me, and I stand up there, and then I'm all like, blah, blah, blah, blah, rah, rah, rah, rah. Does that sound good?
0: Yeah, sure. Is it sort of...
10: I do four magic tricks.
0: Yeah. Is it more or less set, or do you do audience work at all?
10: I do. It's set. This year I'm doing more audience work, but I stopped doing it because... my audience is like, they're very gentle people. They're very shy. And I just, like, if I just randomly started, like, pointing to people in the audience and asking them why they're wearing a hat or, like, where they're from, they would probably burst into tears. The same way I would if I went to a comedy show. So I do audience work, but they ask me questions. So they get to decide what it is. But I can, would you like 10 minutes of that? But then I'm worried that they're just spending the whole time trying to think of the best question they can ask instead of watching the show. Would you do that? Like, if you were seeing someone that you liked and you knew they were going to ask, you could ask them a question at the end, would that then be like 20% of your brain space for the rest of the show trying to think of like the best question you can ask instead of...
0: No, I wouldn't ask a question.
10: No. I wouldn't ask a question and I wouldn't know I wouldn't ask a question. But the whole way along, I'd be thinking... Oh, maybe that'd be a good question. I find it like quite distracting. But anyway, in my show, it's amazing.
0: Okay, so listen, it's almost a genre these days between you and Hannah Gadsby of comedians from Australia who are gay and have autism. Can you, aside from it occasionally being part of the act, like you talk about it, do you think autism informs the way you do comedy?
10: I mean, autism informs everything. It's an odd thing to chat about in a way that, it's very undeniable. It's in me all the time. And every single choice I ever make is somehow filtered through autism. And I try not to in my acts, and also when I talk about my life, I try and, like, just see it as my personality as opposed to, like, a diagnosis. But, yeah, I mean, I definitely, since I got diagnosed... The audiences are a lot more comfortable with me, like, not having to explain my thought processes about things. I used to have to, like, put a lot of effort into, like, if I had a thought that was weird about something, like, getting the audience on side. But now they're just kind of chill with understanding that maybe I thought something in a very peculiar way because I'm, like, not a normal guy. But isn't that all stand-up? Like, is that so different to what anybody else is doing? I can't tell.
0: Well, I mean, without getting too deep into things, my definition of art is that the artist is trying to show you how they see the world. And in comedy, it's about you getting up on stage and whatever persona you may have and whatever content you may have, you're trying to explain how you see the world.
10: Yes. And I think now that, I know I'm autistic and they know I'm autistic, so it's kind of recent, that kind of changes that, like, for example, we're all experiencing this through, but it's the same as what I've always been. I get a lot of questions from people asking me about, like, one of the most common genres of questions is somebody asking me if I hated it when they said hello to me on the street because I was accidentally so rude to them. And I was like, no, I liked it. It was good. And the thing about an autism diagnosis is that experience and that conversation with the audience member is, like, very funny to everybody. Like, they've all got this, like, tone of, like, oh, Josh, you were so mean to that fan. Whereas if I didn't have the autism diagnosis, I think the response would be quite sort of militant and unhappy. And I think that maybe is, like, I think that's a good example of the tonal shift with a shared understanding of my diagnosis. Because I was trying to be nice to those people on the street.
0: And I'm not going to dwell on autism forever, but I'm just curious. I mean, a lot of people who have autism are uncomfortable with stimuli. And there you are standing on stage in front of thousands of people.
10: Well, I mean, the thing about being on stage is it's so controlled. Like, I understand to other people it seems like a spooky place, but, like, there in the dark, I know how the lights are going to be. It's almost the exact same every single night. I'm really scared of talking to strangers. Like, I'm like a stranger, like, you know, I just went to a restaurant and they're like, what table do you want? And I'm like, bumbling. I'm like, if you saw me alone talk to a server, you would almost burst into tears at how weak and inept I am. But then on stage, it's so like, I mean, they just sit in the dark and they don't interrupt the conversation by saying anything, which is like kind of perfect for me. It's kind of like, I feel like it's the most perfect autistic space, actually.
0: Not all
10: autistic people. Some people wouldn't be able to handle it, but I got no issue with lights or anything like that.
0: Like so many people, I became familiar with you because of Please Like Me, and not the comic shows, but the TV show, obviously.
10: Mm-hmm.
0: How difficult was it to marshal that show to television? Because, I mean, a similar example, and it's much more graphic, but it's another era, but Heated Rivalry, which I'm sure you're probably familiar with, they could not find American producers. The American producers said, you got to take all the sex out of it. And he said, screw you. And he went and did it his way, but he had to do it on his own. And I wonder for Please Like Me, in order to maintain your vision, what kind of a struggle was that?
10: I made it when I was 22, I think, 23. I mean, we were in development for 3 years, so we first started trying to make it, I was straight. Like, I was straight in my real life, and the show was about a straight guy. And then I wasn't straight anymore, I was gay. And that was a thing. That was, like, a different time where, like, we really had to, like, have a conversation about the fact that I was going to be gay. And it did, like, I mean, the big thing that happened to Please Like Me, which Canadians don't know about, is it was meant to be on our main ABC channel that they moved it. The Australian Broadcasting Combination, they moved it to ABC2, which is like barely a channel because they didn't like it. And then it turns out it's actually a really good show. And they just were so scared of the gay content. There's like a lot of chat about that. And back then I didn't believe that it was because it was gay. Back then I believed it's because the show was bad. But with time, I've realized that it was like, yeah, it was completely, and only got rescued because they moved it to ABC2. ABC2 doesn't have a budget. So there's no way it could ever be renewed for a second season.
21: That's comedian and TV star Josh Thomas. For dates, check his website. Coming up, if you're a cat hater, don't get cancer.
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15: Good afternoon. It's 5:30. I'm Tom Whelan with a CTV News update. Here's what's making news right now. With less than 48 hours left before we go to the polls in our provincial election, the party leaders pulling out all the stops today in an effort to garner votes on Monday. The latest poll numbers show that the PQ has a 4-point lead over the Liberals, with the Conservatives closing in just 5 points back of the Liberals. The numbers are pointing to one of the closest elections in recent history. U.S. Coast Guard says an Ontario Air ambulance carrying 6 people, 4 of them Canadians, has gone missing. U.S. National Weather Service radar showed an intense storm in the mid-Atlantic early today. Along the plane's projected flight path, a search mission underway. And former Montreal Canadiens defenseman Lyle Oderlein died last night of a heart attack. Oderlein was part of the Habs' 1993 Stanley Cup winning team. He had 16 NHL career seasons. Lyle Oderlein was 58. More news, including which ridings are still too close to predict ahead of Monday's vote, at ctvnewsmontreal.ca. From the CJAD 800 Traffic Center, the Met is heavy in both directions between Papineau and DeCary Circle. Also, the Met West has the St. Michel entrance closed until Monday morning. Eastbound TCAN, heavy from Cavendish to the Circle. And then the southbound DeCary Expressway is very slow from the Circle all the way down to Sherbrooke. Northbound DeCary, heavy from Côte-Saint-Luc to Jean-Talon. The approach to the inbound Champlain Bridge on the South Shore is back to Milan. All your West Island routes are working well, save for the eastbound 20, which is slow from the 13 through Ville-Saint-Pierre. Your Dormez-vous Weather Center forecast. A few clouds, plus 5 overnight. Tomorrow, increasing cloudiness in the morning, a chance of showers in the afternoon, the high 17. Then for Election Day Monday, clouds, showers, 11 degrees for a high. Right now, it's sunny and 15 in downtown Montreal. Your next CTV News update at 6 o'clock.
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21: Scientists say house cats could be key to unlocking new treatments for cancer. Here's our science expert, Dan Riskin, to explain.
17: Yeah, it's true. We're actually not going to have the cats do the research itself. It's more the idea that human researchers will be inspired by the cats, though I do think a lab run by cats would be worth just setting up to see what happens. This is a paper that came out. It's called the title is quite striking. It's the oncogenome of the domestic cat. In other words, domestic cats get cancer. What is the DNA of those cancers? They took 500 different cats with cancer, and apparently cancer is quite common for house cats. And they looked at the genetics of it because it's not random which genes mutate to cause cancer. There are certain genes that once they mutate, you get cancer, and it can be quite aggressive. And it depends, and different genes will mutate in different types of tissue to cause different types of cancer. And so they sort of just, because it's common in cats, they thought we should just have a good look at this. And once they sort of looked at the patterns, they realized the patterns were quite similar to the patterns for humans. And that's good news because it means that any progress on human cancers can be applied to cats. And there's a lot more research into human cancers than there is the cat cancer, obviously. It also means that cats become good test animals for different treatments. So if you've got some crazy idea for a cancer treatment that you don't want to test on a person, perhaps somebody would offer to let their cat be used for that treatment if there's a hope that it's going to help the cat, because if the cat passes away, it's not quite as tragic. I'm going to get hate mail now. It's not quite as tragic if a cat dies as if a person dies. Usually.
0: Oh no, it's an endless tragedy.
17: It's true. So anyway, it's a neat breakthrough. No big answers yet, but it is a neat data set that could provide some.
0: Okay, and from cats to dogs, they have a speech trick once thought uniquely human. Well, you know, I try talking to my dog all the time, but he never gives me time of day.
17: Well, that's kind of where this gets interesting, is that dogs, even dogs that do know words, I mean, they know like four words, right? Like they know like, let's go, I'm going to mess up everybody's dog now. The hate mail keeps coming. Let's go for a walk, they say. And then the dog gets all excited, or you say, do you want your food? Or you know, that's it for my dog, basically. I can also say, come, and the dog will come to me. Despite this, dogs have the ability to learn about words. And so that requires that they listen to words a certain way. And so there are lots of research studies on how humans hear nonsense words and what we listen for in a word. And one of the things that we know from human research is that if you hear me talking, if you did not speak English and you heard me just going on and putting all these sentences together, I'm not really stopping between words. And if you're trying to learn English from scratch, you've got to sort of guess where the words begin and stop. And it turns out with human language that consonants are a good thing to listen to if you want to figure out where one word begins and the next word ends or whatever, whereas vowels are not as useful for doing that. And so we pay special attention to consonants over vowels. Even though vowels are louder than consonants, our brains respond to consonant noises much more strongly. If you play a string of nothingness, of text that has no meaning at all, like tezu, fifu, mozu, azu, mi, bu, fu, your brain is spiking. I know it's hilarious research, but your brain spikes when it hears the consonants. They did this with dogs and looked at the brain spikes, and they also spike when they hear consonants, and that's quite striking. Other primates besides humans don't do this, and so it really is tied to the ability to learn language, and it shows that even though your dog might ignore you most of the time and might not actually learn what those words mean, its brain is wired in a way that allows it to at least piece out what's a word that I should listen for in a way that sets them up for success.
0: Okay, and I laugh mostly because I know that Nick is probably going to sample that, and you're going to be hearing it for the rest of your life.
17: That's good.
0: Thanks, if I see a bat story, I have to raise it with you, because yes, bats are your specialty. What's your bat story?
17: This is a great study, like over 100 scientists from 48 different countries all collaborated on their genetics and some anatomy stuff and just trying to figure out how the bats are all related to each other. And when I'm being honest, I've told people that my big issue with this study is that I think it's endlessly fascinating because every single kind of bat sort of gets reorganized into a better family tree that's richer. And because I know all the characters, for me, this is like a paper I can just roll around in all day. For most people, because these bats sort of all sort of seem like just kinds of bats, it's not going to be as exciting right out of the gate. But the big take home that people can get from this study is that bats originate older than we thought. We thought they were about 55 million years old. This pushes that back to 65 million years. And what that means is that after the dinosaurs went extinct, there wasn't this 10 million year delay before the bats appear. The bats appear right away. So as soon as the asteroid hits and the dinosaurs are gone, all of a sudden bats figure out how to fly and echolocate and take to the sky. And they do that in Europe, which was a surprise. So that little piece, I think everybody can sink their teeth into. As for the rest of it, it's pretty detail oriented, but I'll tell you that for me, it's like a Christmas present. It's even better. It's bats. So it's a Halloween present. It's perfect.
0: Thank you, sir.
17: Thank you.

0: communications medicine is not so much that changing when you eat on the weekend is going to increase your risk of cardiovascular disease or stroke, especially if you're a guy, but more that whole idea that we've talked about in the past about setting regular rhythms, trying to respect your circadian rhythm, which is your natural daily rhythm. What they basically did was they figured out an average of when people ate, sort of the midpoint of when they ate all during the week, Monday to Friday. And then they looked at when they ate Saturday and Sunday, which they assumed was a day off and most people did not work. And they didn't, but they didn't really control for a lot of other things. That's one of the weaknesses of this study. And they basically said if you were off by about an hour, either ate earlier or ate later than you normally did, if you were a guy, well, then you were much more likely to suffer a heart attack or a stroke in the 8 years that they followed you. Now, on the surface, you'd say that's a little bit scary, but you have to understand what they're how they're doing this, right? They're counting on you to tell them what they ate. They're counting on you to tell them at what time they ate. They're assuming all sorts of things. Having said that, I will say this is one a very large study, over 100,000 people. Number two, very well done given the database that they had. And three, I think it reinforces, though, at a different level, what you and I have talked about on a regular basis, and that is to respect your body's rhythm, to try and stay in tune with it, not to, do things too much earlier or too much later, but trying, a set time to go to bed, a set time to wake up in the morning within reason. And if you get to sleep in on the weekend and make up for some of your lost sleep, don't let this study be a reason not to catch up on lost sleep, because lost sleep is really important. And you need it. And if you can catch up on it on the weekend, go for it.
1: Whenever people say still no cure for cancer, I think they're ignoring the fact that cancer is a spectrum of diseases and disorders. And apparently, a new study finds 1 in 8 cancer cases are caused by infections.
0: Yeah, this is worldwide data. The numbers are much better here in Canada because of our vaccination programs and because of how we screen people. And this is in the Lancet, the oncology edition of the Lancet or journal. And basically, they looked at worldwide numbers. And what they were trying to emphasize is a lot of the cancers that are happening in the world right now, yes, they're triggered by smoking. Yes, they're triggered by environmental air pollution. Yes, they're triggered by what you eat and some of the activities that you partake in. But there are a lot of them that are being triggered by infections that we can get a control on and a handle on. So, for example, infection in your stomach with H. pylori, a very common bug that basically can cause stomach ulcers, but if left untreated, causes stomach cancer. Huge numbers in Japan, Korea, China, Southeast Asia, all those countries. We see less of it here in Canada because we look for H. pylori and we treat it. There's an antibiotic treatment that works very well for this disease. And so you don't see the same numbers here in Canada. Same thing with liver cancer. Hepatitis C, hepatitis B, both documented causes for liver cancer if untreated. Well, we vaccinate our kids against hepatitis B. So again, you're eliminating that cause. Cervical cancer in women and penile or anal cancer in guys and some forms of throat cancer are caused by the human papillomavirus. Well, you know the answer to this. We have a vaccine program in place to protect people against the human papillomavirus. So I think the key message here is there are a lot of cancers that we can prevent. Cervical cancer is the perfect example. The key message is do something about it. There are vaccination programs in place in your province to protect your children and therefore as they get older against human papillomavirus that we're almost all going to be exposed to at some point in our lives, protect them. Hepatitis B, protect them. So take advantage of these opportunities so that we can continue to lower the risk of someone developing cancer by taking away these infectious causes. The other interesting thing is the role of Epstein-Barr virus, the virus that causes mononucleosis in triggering certain forms of lung of blood cancers, rather blood lymphomas and leukemias. And that's something that we need to double our efforts in terms of finding a vaccine, because if we could find a vaccine for it, it would have a dramatic effect on Burkitt's lymphoma and other forms of blood cancer. Similarly, with HIV. HIV does increase the risk for Kaposi sarcoma and other cancers. Again, right now we have good treatments, knock on wood for it, but better if we could get a vaccine.
1: Thanks a lot, Dr. Mitch.
0: A pleasure. Have a great morning.
2: That's medical expert Dr. Mitch Shulman. In just

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0: Was Bill Gates just trying to put a scare in us, or are we in mortal danger from AI? Carmi Levy, our tech guy, has the file.
13: Good morning, John. Great to be with you.
14: Such a cheery first story. Bill Gates says AI could cause 1 billion deaths. Is that before or after mine?
13: hopefully after, so we're not around when this happens. You know, he's just joining this long line of people who are all saying the same thing. 1 billion deaths, or 10% of humanity gone within 10 years, human extinction event. I mean, that sort of seems to be the thing that if you are the CEO of an AI company like OpenAI or Anthropic, or if, you know, you're the ex, CEO and co-founder of, you know, one of the biggest software companies, companies in the world, and you want to be heard amidst all the noise, that's what you do. You trot out this sort of Chicken Little-like comment about, you know, AI is going to kill us all, so you better listen to me. And that seems to, and it works, right? He published a blog post last month, and now he was interviewed on Meet the Press, and he's saying the same thing, and now everybody's paying attention. So, you know, my answer is always show your work. Explain exactly how a billion people are going to die. I mean, I can understand how AI, an agent, like an AI agent could take over, say, public infrastructure, target a water system, maybe poison it, kill a few thousand people. I mean, like, let's be clear, it could cause a catastrophe, just not ending the Earth level of catastrophe. So if you're going to use this threat, at least tell us exactly how that would play out, because I'd really love to know, and I know I'm not the only one.
14: They used to do on Saturday Night Live a spoof of NPR, which is public radio in the United States, where these very earnest women practically whispered into the microphone about things. But apparently kids have glommed on to the NPR group chat.
13: Yeah. So, I mean, yeah, and this all started when governments like the government in Australia started banning them from social media. Kids are like, well, we're not going to not use technology. We want to communicate with each other. So they discovered some very creative ways of using it. First, they started using Google Docs. So, you know, don't worry, mom and dad, I'm actually doing my homework. Yet they're in Google Docs leaving comments to each other in the documents. And so it worked. Now they've switched to old podcast episodes on sharing services like Spotify. So they found This American Life, hosted by Ira Glass. The old episodes don't have a lot of comments on them. So they're looking for these old episodes of these podcasts, and then they're going into the comment section and commenting back and forth, almost like a chat room. Or an online forum. And so they're using technology creatively to bypass these social media bans. And no one really knows this unless you do belong to This American Life, and your job, because there is someone who does this, is to scan the podcast comments. And suddenly you realize, goodness, this 3-year-old episode is getting a lot of action, a lot of attention. Why are people commenting on it? Well, they're not interested in the show. They just want to communicate with their friends because they're not allowed onto TikTok.
14: Meanwhile, let's see what else we've got this morning. Everybody's spying on you. Super. I mean, I knew that. I kind of rolled over a while ago, Carmi, I have to confess, and I thought, screw it. I'm being spied on. I'm being surveilled in public. Just I don't care anymore.
13: Yeah, and you know, and it's being raised to new levels. This has been going on for years. Of course, install an app on your smartphone and you give it permissions to collect all sorts of information. But now, Apple, for example, on the Apple Watch, they've introduced a bunch of new features. One's called sound recognition. It listens to your surroundings for things like a ringing doorbell or a siren or the baby is crying. There's something called Live Rewind. It'll automatically listen and transcribe the last 15 seconds of audio. All you have to do is press the crown on the watch. Or Siri Recap, it'll generate high-level summaries and notes of things that you've talked about all day long. And so it's raising privacy concerns. Apple, of course, says they don't record the actual audio. They don't store it. They don't know it. Yeah, exactly. They're using AI to summarize it. But it's still, you know, giving people the creeps, frankly. And so there's this really active online debate over, okay, this stuff makes life more convenient for us. But what if I don't have that device and I just happen to be in the area and you're listening to me, you're watching me without my express consent? That's an issue, especially as smart glasses, smart watches, smart all sorts of devices become more pervasive and they're recording all the time. Just because there's a little light that blinks when it's recording doesn't mean that that's enough. And this debate is not going to end anytime soon.
14: All right. And tell me what happened with MapQuest and Lake America.
13: They've come back from the dead. So MapQuest, of course, this was the app that your parents used because, you know, most kids never even heard of it. But 30 years ago, 25 years ago, this was the thing. It was what we used for navigation. We would print out the maps, bring them in the car, and then listen to mom and dad yell at each other when they got lost. Well, then along came Apple Maps and Google Maps. And of course, MapQuest, we thought it died. It didn't. When Donald Trump changed the name of the Gulf of Mexico last January, year ago January, to the Gulf of America, MapQuest very quietly just refused to go along with it. They just kept it as the Gulf of Mexico, but didn't get a lot of publicity. When Donald Trump decided to change Lake Ontario in the U.S. to Lake America, MapQuest posted a simple caption, "We're not changing it." That started a firestorm, went viral. They've now released merch, so you can buy a "We're not changing it" hat if you want. And suddenly everybody wanted to use MapQuest. 3 million new downloads alone since this entire thing started. It was the most popular download in the both app stores for a couple of weeks as well. And not bad for a company that everyone had written off for dead and has only 50 staff compared to Google and Apple. So they're surviving. It's now available on Android Auto. If you want to use it, you can use it. It was available on CarPlay all along. And it really does show that a small company can sort of, you know, take a plucky position on a really highly political issue and strike a nerve. And clearly MapQuest has figured it out.
14: Thanks a lot, Carmi. Great to have you.
13: Appreciate it, John.
14: That is a Tech Tuesday with our tech expert, Carmi Levy. This week on Totally Useless Information with Nick and Roy, who invented the runway for fashion shows? And who invented sunglasses?
15: The first live model fashion show.
16: Oh, okay.
15: Before live models, all fashion shows were the people that made clothes put them, usually the producers of the clothes would put them on mannequins in stores and allow the people to view them and then buy them. Very much like you would have a window in, let's say, Fifth Avenue, New York, where people see the new styles. But the first live model fashion show happened in 1858.
16: Oh.
15: It was put on by a guy named Charles Frederick Worth.
16: Wow, he's back.
15: This guy, Charles Frederick Worth, if it's not for him, you don't have fashion the way we know it today. He created the fashion runway with live models walking with his designs. Brilliant guy. Remember that name, Charles Frederick Worth.
16: Yeah, you know what? If we were in charge of that fashion show, you know what we would do? We would walk down the runway with the mannequins. With the dress.
15: Exactly. Yeah, exactly. Or naked. One or the other.
16: Ooh, yeah.
15: Yeah.
16: Mm. The first sunglasses were created in the 1930s by Ray-Ban to protect pilots from the sun, the pilots' eyes from the sun. In 1930, the U.S. Air Corps commissioned glasses to help protect the pilots' sight at high altitudes. Dark green glasses were the result. In 1936, Ray-Bans developed a polarized lens that now is used in the popular aviator-style glasses.
15: The highest-paid runway model in history made $40 million in the year 2020. Nobody has ever made more than that.
16: Wow.
15: And you would think it would be like a Heidi Klum or what's her name, the other big... guess who it was? Kendall Jenner.
16: No.
15: Kendall Jenner got $40 million for 2020 for being a runway model.
14: That's Nick Maiorano and Roy LoCascio. You can check them out at nickandroy.com. That's our time. My thanks to you for spending some of yours with us. My thanks to Nick Maiorano, Joe Cristiano, Mark Tang, and Christian Battaglia for their work on the show. My name is John Moore. I hope we'll talk again soon.
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19: CTV News with Kelly Gregg. Good evening. It's the final countdown. This marks the last weekend before Quebecers head to the polls. The leaders now trying to sway those voters who are still undecided. And Denise, a new poll showing the Conservative Party is gaining ground.
20: Kelly, the PQ is still in the lead and likely will form the next government, but a Léger poll released today shows the Conservatives could spoil the party. The PQ remains first with 29%, down just 1% in support. The Liberals are in second at 25, but the Conservatives have managed to increase by 2% to 20. The CAQ has slipped to fourth with 14% of the popular vote. That's down from its high of 24% at the end of August. Here's Sébastien Dallaire.
21: What we're seeing is the Conservatives have momentum. They're not strong enough to really threaten to win the election. So the PQ is still the front runner, but the Conservatives are likely to really spread across way more ridings than were expected early in the campaign. And the Liberals are also strengthening up, solidifying their votes. So it's going to be a very interesting night, because a move one or two points in any direction makes a difference between a majority, a minority, or maybe an October surprise.
20: Dallaire says there are many tight races, including in Lévis, where the CAQ's Bernard Drainville is fighting to hold on to his seat. Now, he posted a direct appeal to voters on social media, but he didn't mention party leader Christine Fréchette nor the CAQ. Here's what Fréchette had to say about that today.
22: Talking about the addition of a nationalist position and economic positions, which defines our political party. And this is what he explained in his video, and trying to get some voters joining the coalition before the D-Day.
20: The poll clearly buoyed the spirits of Conservative leader Éric Duhem, who was visiting the regions where he stands to gain some seats, far more than anticipated at the beginning of the campaign. Billiard was in Lachute this morning, where he talked about the negative impact a PAQ government would have on the economy, alluding to Brexit. And Ruba Ghazal was in Montreal, where she spoke out about the rightward effect Duhem is having on other parties, saying Quebec Solidaire is the only progressive choice.
23: You know, the percentage of support we have among non-francophone and francophones is the exact same, which means that we unite people. Like, we don't split among linguistic lines like other parties, like the Liberals, for example, or the Parti Québécois. We're not a party that exacerbates tensions between our community. We're able to unite them, and we have support, the exact same support that almost on one side and the other.
24: They are unable to answer the most essential question in Quebec, is that do you want Quebec to separate or not? So I'm not going to take any lessons from any MNAs from the CAQ. And the PCQ is trying to, elude the question. And I've seen that, their stunt with the buses and all. Well, the point is that Éric Duhem voted yes in 95, and now he's more into getting MNAs than talking about that. And we're the only Federalist Party on the ballot box, period.
19: And Denise, the PQ leader, was again denying reports about meeting with U.S. officials.
20: Well, the Montreal Gazette reported today he requested a meeting with state officials over trade in February. Now, he said his team had contacted the consulate, but no meeting was ever scheduled. And he says this report is misleading and an attempt to link him to the Trump administration.
25: We didn't meet with the State Department, or we didn't have any political meetings in the U.S. It's crystal clear. So it's a bit easy 2 days before, and I'm not talking about you, but if we talk about the Globe and Mail and the Gazette this morning, it's a bit easy 2 days before the vote to say, ooh, there's something. What I'm telling you is crystal clear. We never had any meetings because we understood that the context was not appropriate. It would be appropriate only if we get the mandate from the people to represent the interests of Quebec officially, and that's what we will do. So we will meet with American officials if we get that mandate, because we need to defend our interests.
20: Now, all party leaders will be very busy on the trail tomorrow, the last day of the campaign. Kelly?
19: All right, thanks so much. That's Denise Roberts live from our newsroom tonight. And Elections Quebec says it will not change its rules about limiting English at polling stations, despite having concerns for at least a year that it would restrict participation. That news was obtained by Access to Information and first reported by the Montreal Gazette. A memo sent to the provincial government flags a number of possible issues, including complaints by voters, a loss of confidence in democratic institutions, and legal challenges, all of which, it said, could compromise Election Quebec's mission. The United Nations special rapporteur on racism met with groups in Montreal to discuss Quebec's secularism laws. La Ligue des Droits says they discussed Bill 21 and the ban on prayer in public spaces. The groups say the laws and the government's use of the notwithstanding clause violates the fundamental rights of Quebecers and unfairly targets minority communities.
3: Well, the law is impacting all religious minorities, but the studies have proven since 2019 that the impacts are especially on the Muslim Quebec women, because they are the ones wearing a religious symbol that you can really see, for the ones that wear different kind of scarves, but also because there are a lot of the people that are directly impacted by the ban of wearing religious symbols, for example, as school teachers, as daycare staff. These are all jobs in which there are a lot of women and a lot of Muslim women who are competent, who have a career, who have studied for these careers. So the most impact that have been documented are on these communities.
19: The rapporteur will present a summary of the visit to the UN Human Rights Council in June 2027. Six families are homeless after a fire broke out in Rosemont-la-Petite-Patrie last night. About 60 firefighters responded to a three-story building at the corner of Masson and 18th Avenue around 9:35. Flames spread from a laundromat on the ground floor to upper floors. Three families were relocated by the Red Cross, while others went to stay with relatives. And Quebec City police have confirmed that a man found dead on Friday was murdered. The victim has been identified as 21-year-old Gabriel Simon Akokane. Police have not said how he died. The Quebec City Police Major Crimes Unit has taken over the investigation. Six people, including four Canadians, are missing after communications were lost with an Ontario air ambulance. The plane was traveling from Bermuda to Boston. The U.S. Coast Guard says it is searching for a plane, and according to the website Flight Radar 24, the aircraft is registered to Latitude Air Ambulance, which is based in Hamilton. The Pacific Link pipeline was announced this week to send crude oil from Alberta to ports in British Columbia. It's the Carney government's newest project of national interest, but comes as Canadian unity is in question. Michael Serapio reports.
4: As a project of national interest.
5: Oh, yeah.
4: There we go. On time.
6: With the Pacific Link announcement, there is the economic argument.
7: Most of the countries in the world are looking for new sources of supply, and they see Canada as an ideal provider.
6: But also a political one.
8: This opportunity is unlocked by Canada as a whole.
5: Cooperative federalism can work in action.
6: The Pacific Link is the Carney government's first project of national interest, announced just weeks before Alberta's vote on its future, whether to stay or plan a referendum on separating.
26: Well, this is a 120-year fight here. This is not just something that came to the forefront a minute ago.
6: Pollsters say the vast majority of Albertans have already made up their mind. But according to political scientist Laurie Williams, the Pacific Link announcement could still influence so-called soft separatists.
27: Those folks potentially could be persuaded not only to change their mind on the referendum question, but be motivated enough to come out and vote accordingly.
6: And voter turnout will be an important factor. Polls suggest the Remain side will win, but if supporters of staying in Canada become complacent and stay home, that could amplify the votes cast for separation.
28: The big wild card in this referendum is who will decide to vote and how motivated are the different factions.
6: Then there are those who might vote yes to register their frustration with Ottawa, a strategy former Prime Minister Stephen Harper opposes, stating, "I believe Albertans' energies are far better employed pushing for change in Ottawa and for the exercise of greater power by Alberta itself." But whether Harper's words and the current prime minister's announcement will get Federalists out to vote is yet to be seen, with separation leaders arguing their supporters are committed.
26: I think with the Carney government coming back in, after the 10 years of Trudeau in Alberta, I think that the Albertans have just, have basically had enough.
6: Federalists hope a resounding win on the 19th will help tamp down separatist sentiment in Alberta. If not, that could have an impact on federal politics for years to come, if not the future of the Alberta Premier herself. Michael Serapio, CTV News, Ottawa.
19: Former Montreal Canadiens defenseman and Stanley Cup champion Lyle Oudelein has died at 58 years old. He died of a heart attack Friday night. A native of Quill Lake, Saskatchewan, Oudelein spent 17 seasons in the NHL, including 7 with the Habs. He was known for his physical play, racking up more than 200 penalty minutes in his 5 years with the Canadiens, 5 of his years with the Canadiens. Oudelein was part of the last Habs team to win the Stanley Cup in 1993. It's been a long road for a young girl who's raising funds for St. Justin Hospital at this year's RBC Race for the Kids. Anastasia Dextrine has her story.
0: At the RBC Race for the Kids, it was a race to the finish. But for Abby Dupuis-Maniel, the journey began at just 10 days old.
2: She had something at her leg, so we go directly to St. Justin.
0: Abby was diagnosed with a rare condition called congenital pseudarthrosis of the tibia. It can cause severe deformity in the shin bone that can make it difficult to walk. At one point, her mother Marie-Claude says it left Abby completely immobile.
2: We had a lot of struggle and a lot of appointment at the hospital. She had a lot of cast. It was up and down.
0: At 6 years old, Abby wears a leg brace to this day. After surgeries at ages 1, 4, and 5, she's glad to have some relief. And as the ambassador for the 7th annual event, she set out to do something she'd never done before.
9: Comment tu te sens aujourd'hui?
10: Excitée. Parce que c'est ma course à moi.
0: She says she's excited because it's her race. More than 3,000 people joined Abby at Gilles Villeneuve Circuit as she embarked on her first ever kilometer run. The event raised more than $820,000 for St. Justin Hospital. RBC Race for the Kids has also raised more than $118 million for youth charities worldwide.
2: We need to give hope to our children for the future, and that's exactly what we're giving them today.
0: Delphine Brodard is the president and CEO of the St. Justin Hospital Foundation. She says they rely heavily on philanthropy to meet growing demands.
2: We always think that those kind of things happen to others, but sometimes others are us. So I think that Abby just reminds us that it can happen to our neighbor, to our own family, and we all need to be here to support.
0: Like the support that helped to land Abby here on her own 2 feet. Anastasia Dextrine, CTV News.
19: Dozens of people were on Mount Royal today to replant native species of trees. Organized by Les Amis de la Montagne, this is the first of several tree plantings. The goal is to restore the mountain's natural environment and promote its biodiversity. Volunteers can register to take part in the next 3 Saturdays at lemontroyal.qc.ca. And a beautiful day to do it. Now for a look at your forecast. The hot spot on our maps is right here in Montreal with 16 degrees currently, 14 in Quebec City, and 13 out in the townships. A mix of sun and cloud to round out the weekend. The daytime high 18 degrees, and we'll see increasingly overcast skies into the afternoon. Cooling off to start the week, the highs down to 13 and 12, and the chance of showers around Wednesday, but temperatures do climb back up a little bit to round it out. Coming up, a concerning past for the co-pilot accused in the Fly Dubai attack. And a call for foreign nationals to leave after strikes in Ukraine.
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18: In Ukraine, at least six people have been killed after a Russian attack damaged Kyiv's northern bridge. Russia's foreign ministry says it will continue mass retaliatory strikes on the capital and other cities and is urging foreign nationals and diplomats to leave. This is the third straight day of disruptions to that bridge. And talks between U.S. and Russian officials on ending the war in Ukraine continue. The New York Times is reporting that they have expanded to include a multi-billion dollar oil deal that would benefit Middle Eastern businesses executives with ties to U.S. Envoy Steve Witkoff and Jared Kushner. The deal is contingent on approval from the U.S. government and the Kremlin. It would involve oil fields, refineries, and gas stations around the world owned by a Russian energy group. The head of Tennessee's prison system is resigning after the failed execution of a prisoner on death row. Andrew Dimbert has the latest.

0: Apologies for a small technical delay there, and we'll try to get that report back a little later. There are new details about the mid-flight attack on a plane bound for Israel this week, showing the co-pilot had previously been flagged over extremism concerns. Tom Sufri-Burridge has that story.
1: Yeah, multiple sources confirming the identity of the suspect to ABC News, saying he is 29-year-old Hammam al-Hammami, an Omani national, and revealing that he was previously employed by another airline, Oman Air, and in 2024 he was suspended as a trainee co-pilot at that airline after he had been found to be in possession of extremist materials. Now, these are raising urgent questions as to how he came to later be employed by Fly Dubai and ultimately ended up working on a plane bound for Israel. These are questions that we've been putting to Fly Dubai, and in a statement this morning, the airline's saying they recognize there's plenty of questions right now, but they say they're not in a position to comment while they cooperate with an ongoing investigation. We're also hearing from the authorities in the United Arab Emirates. For the first time, they're saying this is and it was an attempted terrorist act, that a mid-air cockpit attack by the co-pilot on the captain, who is now recovering in hospital. And the UAE, their officials there, saying that the weapon used by the co-pilot was actually an emergency crash axe, the type of axe that pilots would normally have access to in the event of an emergency. Tom Sufri-Burridge, ABC News, Tel Aviv.
0: Five foreign nationals have been arrested and charged with extortion-related crimes after a joint force operation led by the RCMP.
2: Through a dedicated project team and extensive operations across Canada and internationally, investigators were able to identify a group allegedly involved in the extortions. Other criminal offenses were also identified, such as firearms trafficking and drug trafficking.
0: The investigation began in June 2025 following reports of extortion at an auto dealership in British Columbia. Five men in their early 20s were arrested, four in Surrey and one at a Toronto airport. They all remain in custody. Police say the operation also turned up evidence identifying additional suspects, and more charges could be coming. With the possibility of long wait times to see a medical specialist, a new survey shows most Canadians are open to using AI to review test results if it gets them a face-to-face appointment sooner. Katie Griffin has the details.
3: Glenda Senak has been battling lung cancer for 3.5 years. It's now spread to her brain.
4: The biggest delays is waiting for the results to come back in the reports. That's been a problem.
3: She already uses artificial intelligence to help translate medical terminology into what it means for her. Now a new online survey finds 71% of Canadians are open to AI reviewing tests or scans if it means seeing a specialist sooner.
4: I wouldn't have a problem with them reading it, but of course I'd want the specialist to do the full details of the scan.
3: The survey of just over 1,000 Canadians for Santis Health by Nanos Research also reveals 80% want their data to stay in Canada and not be used to train AI models outside the country.
5: It's really a force multiplier that I think is going to move us light years quickly. If we embrace it. They want their health clinician to be involved, to be engaged. They want governments to regulate it, and they want governments to fund it.
3: 68% are also uncomfortable with the Canadian health system using AI tools based in the United States.
6: It's clear that they want kind of sovereign artificial intelligence for healthcare, where, you know, it's Canadian companies that are kind of and institutions that are managing healthcare information, and that healthcare information stays in Canada.
3: Right now, many physicians already use AI scribes to help speed up paperwork.
6: Not only do Canadians want to see the benefits when it comes to healthcare, they want to make sure that the guardrails are in place at the same time and as quickly as possible.
7: The minister responsible for AI says safety is the number one concern with the technology and agrees it needs regulation, but hasn't provided details on what that might look like or a timeline. Katie Griffin, CTV News, Ottawa.
0: After the break, what does your grocery store know about you and how are they using it? And when travel insurance can come in handy, a Canadian family's story of an injury down south.
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0: Party leaders have been making their final pitches to voters. And although Anglophones have said they felt overlooked in this campaign, some of the leaders were appealing directly to them.
18: Quebecers are desperately asking for change. There's two changes available on the table, one that would lead to a referendum starting next month, next Tuesday, and one that actually wants to work on the core issues of Quebecers, the public services, which is healthcare, education, agriculture, culture, and I'm here to help Quebec stay strong within Canada.
19: Would you retain the increased tuition for out-of-province students at McGill?
18: Yep, I would reverse what the CAQ has done. They have done tremendous damage to some of our universities.
20: It's for them to decide, but I hope we get support among English-speaking Quebecers. Because we have a solid team, we're all in the same boat, we have the same interest in terms of stopping waste of public funds, redirecting those amounts towards services, helping people who cannot buckle their budget at the end of the month. So all of these reasons are good reasons to vote Québécois, and I hope that they join us.
21: If they don't want any referendum, they should vote for the coalition. We will be the team that will put forward economic interest. And we have everything we need to make sure that we have a stable economy, we have growth in our economy, that we don't put more instability and unpredictability into Quebec. And we have an experienced team as well.
0: The Parti Québécois have promised that if elected, it will ban surveillance pricing, where retailers, including grocery stores, track your habits and could charge more. Sylvain Charlebois is with Dalhousie University, and he joins us now. Thank you so much for being here today, Sylvain.
22: Thank you for having me.
0: Okay, so how does surveillance pricing actually work?
22: Essentially, surveillance pricing will look at your digital profile. Essentially, it will assess how much you make, where you live, how many cars you own, and will set prices based on your ability to pay or based on your potential, what kind of potential market you represent. Say, for example, if you're in a wealthy neighborhood, the company may want to make sure you get to the product and promote the product to your neighbors and friends. So it's all about individualizing, customizing pricing strategies. And so, of course, we've seen that with airlines, we've seen that with hotels. Well, when it comes to food, things are a little different because you actually need food in order to survive. So when it comes from a food security perspective, it's always been a very sensitive issue.
0: So is it all about marketing, or is it actually about the price that you'll pay for something? For instance, if you're in a richer neighborhood, would you be paying more for the same apple than if you live in somewhere where people don't make as much money?
22: Well, it's really about optimizing the exchange between supply and demand. So, for example, if there's a lot of people at a restaurant or at the grocery store and one product is in demand, so the prices could go up. So they often call it surge pricing. But if there's nobody around and your restaurant is empty, you could see the reverse. You could see, say, hamburgers, pizzas being sold half price just to stimulate demand. So it's really about optimizing the entire supply chain and connecting with the consumer.
0: So is there a difference that if it would apply, say, online, where if you were a regular customer where you bought, say, cat food every week and they knew that about you, they could charge more? Does that get negated if you actually go physically into the store?
22: In-store price surveillance is much more difficult to get away with because people can actually see that in real time and compare. Online, it's actually easier to do that. In fact, right now, there are restaurant chains in Montreal or elsewhere. You can actually get different prices for the same exact trio, for example, offered by the same exact chain at the same time, depending on where you are and what you're ordering. But prices could change online. Let's say you ordered cat food and it took 2 seconds for you to click and pay. They'll know that you're not even looking at the price. So they'll actually record that data. So the next time you go back online, they may actually be tempted to raise the price because they know you're not looking at the price. That would be price surveillance for sure.
0: Okay. So, I mean, that's one data set they might have about you. But how much do these stores know about you and your life?
22: Well, I'm sure that most of your viewers would have noticed when you go on social media that all of a sudden you have ads of things related to searches you've done recently or even things you're thinking about right now, renting a cottage or whatever, or you're going through some physical challenges and all of a sudden you have advertisements for some sort of medication, for example. I mean, algorithms are pretty sophisticated nowadays, and with AI you can do a lot and guess and forecast. And so those are the things that are probably scaring a lot of people. So I'm not surprised to see many governments and political parties promising to look into this.
0: So does a ban work? Because a lot of these companies, you know, say like a grocery store, it's not just here in Quebec, it might be across Canada as well.
22: So Quebec wouldn't set a precedent. A few states in the U.S. have done that already, including Maryland. So Quebec would probably nest. Also, Manitoba is looking into banning price surveillance as well.
0: All right, we'll have to leave it there for today. Sylvain, thank you so much, and hopefully you don't spend too much on cat food this week. We appreciate your time.
22: All right, have a good weekend.
0: Time now for In Case You Missed It. Swimmers will soon be able to dive into the newest sports project in Pierrefonds. It's being called the largest indoor pool facility of its kind on the West Island. Christine Long has that story.
1: The new Pierrefonds Roxborough Aquatic Complex has a lap pool, splash pools, and a water slide, plus activity rooms. It took 3 years to build, but much longer to plan.
11: For 10 years, yes, I may have started working on this, but for decades, the community has been rallying to have this type of infrastructure and installment in our community.
1: Located near City Hall, the library, and public transit, this community hub cost $73 million. $7.5 million came from the provincial government, and the rest is Montreal money, says the mayor.
12: Soon, children will learn to swim here, families will spend time together here, young athletes will train, and people will, all of all ages, will have a place to stay active and reconnect to their community.
1: She adds, boroughs like Pierrefonds-Roxboro and Île-Bizard-Saint-Geneviève have been underserved when it comes to sports centers.
2: To make sure that all citizens in every borough of our city and every neighborhood have access to the same services. And the services as a city is sports, is culture, is libraries.
1: The site will be ready to welcome West Islanders starting in November. In the meantime, they need staff.
11: We have to make sure that we have the operational aspects already defined. We have our staff that will be assuming that role, making sure that all the equipment is in place for them to be able to get that, you know, in control before we can open it to the public.
1: The mayor says other underserved communities in Montreal will be given priority starting next year.
2: What we're going to advance is making sure that we're giving the neighborhoods that don't have the service that they need, we prioritize those centers.
1: Giving more Montrealers a place to gather and stay fit. Christine Long, CTV News.
0: If you're looking to book a winter vacation, travel insurance is always an option. And one Canadian woman is encouraging that after her child was injured at a tropical resort's swimming pool. Here's Pat Foran.
4: Caitlin Krilla of Richmond Hill went to the Dominican Republic with her 9-year-old son in July. Not long after they arrived, the boy was asked to take part in a swimming game in a resort pool. He had swim goggles but was told to take them off.
5: No goggles allowed. That's cheating. So my son quickly took them off and jumped in.
4: The race began and the boy was swimming underwater when he got off track. He slammed face first into a pool bar stool that was missing tiles and had jagged edges. He received severe deep cuts to his face.
5: I didn't know if he had his eyes at this point. I didn't know if his throat had been sliced. The blood was just pouring down from his head. People started screaming.
4: Krilla says her son was rushed to hospital and required 10 stitches.
5: There were deep lacerations in his forehead and, you know, huge hole opening in, above his nose and his nose bridge.
4: Following the accident, Krilla says she noticed tiles had fallen off other areas in the pool and jagged areas were exposed, creating multiple hazards.
5: I want you to drain your pool and do the repairs needed so that no other family has to go through this.
4: The pool was at the Ocean El Faro Resort. CTV News reached out to management there but did not get a response. Krilla booked through Sunwing, and a spokesperson told us, "The safety and well-being of our customers is a priority for Sunwing Vacations. Our team is currently reviewing the circumstances surrounding this matter." If you're injured outside of Canada and wanted to make a claim for personal injury, it can be very complicated.
23: Many countries are known for significant backlogs in their court system. Some are not as fair as ours. Some are more easily influenced.
4: Krilla says she found out the pool at the resort was closed and repairs were made to the damaged tiles. Her son has recovered but will have scars for life. Krilla says families need to be careful traveling to resorts outside of Canada. Pat Foran, CTV News.
0: After the break, taking a dip in the Ottawa River
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0: Plans for a new sauna just across the border from Quebec.
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0: Just across the river from Quebec, the National Capital Commission has plans to install a floating sauna, which includes a cold dip right into the Ottawa River. Kimberly Johnson has the details.
3: It's Joanne Anka's first time checking out the National Capital Commission's River House, but it may not be the last, with news that soon it will have an outdoor sauna.
24: That is something that I would really like to try.
3: A floating sauna and cold plunge is set to open in early October.
24: I live in Elmer West, so it would be a little bit of a hike to come in for it, but I could see myself biking here one day on a nice day, maybe a cooler day, and going into a hot sauna. That would be amazing.
3: The River House is already a popular spot with a public swimming dock and cafe. The NCC says adding a sauna will help create a unique waterfront experience in the capital all year round. It will be owned and operated by Sonoa, which opened its first location in Toronto last year.
6: This is our large sauna.
3: The company's founder says in Ottawa there will be two Finnish-style saunas. The cold plunge will be in the Ottawa River.
6: Each sauna will have a different view. One of our saunas is looking down the river towards Montreal, and another is looking across the river to Gatineau. So two different view perspectives.
3: One 90-minute session costs $45.
7: It may not be for me, but I know there's definitely a market for it.
3: Well, it may not be for everyone.
7: I've been hearing the benefits of cold plunges as well, so I think it could be worth it to somebody.
8: I mean, I understand that there's costs, so I guess the fee makes sense, but that does seem a little bit more than I would personally want to pay for a sauna.
3: Others are excited.
9: I think I'd give it a try. My 30-year-old children would find it fascinating. They're very big into saunas and the health aspect of a dry sauna.
10: A floating spa and a walk. I think that would be a great combination.
24: Look at the beautiful place here. I mean, the setting, you can't beat that.
3: There's no official date yet. Kimberly Johnson, CTV News.
0: Well, if you're sick of being stuck in traffic, which, let's face it, most Montrealers are, a Colorado

0: off of a cliff. Instead, Jake just wears essentially this engine propeller backpack called a paramotor, which usually costs between $8,000 and $9,000.
1: It's like a lawn chair in the sky, and you have the absolute freedom to pretty much go anywhere and do anything that you want.
0: For Jake, he's been soaring through the skies at 35 miles per hour for about 5 years now, even meeting his now wife, Bethany, when he was her instructor. He also used his paramotor to help him propose to Bethany with the ring in one hand and their daughter Juliet in the other.
2: I'm an air traffic controller, and here's how I fly my paramotor to work.
0: But a couple months ago, Jake got the idea to ask his boss if he could be one of the many objects that lands at their airport. Of course, this took some double-checking with the rules.
1: If you're flying to work and your work is an air traffic control tower, then yeah, you do need to tell someone when you're flying.
0: So now, once a week, Jake will beat the traffic and take the scenic route, which he says usually takes just as long as driving, if you don't factor in all the setting up and putting away of the engine on his back.
1: Altogether, it's a little bit less convenient, but it's a lot more fun.
3: Jake says it takes him about 20 minutes to fly to work, but if there's a good tailwind, he can get there in 15 minutes or less. So I guess that's like the carpool lane for him. In New York, for ABC News, I'm Danny New.
4: The Duke of Edinburgh is in Canada meeting with students in Toronto and offering some advice.
5: You'll discover that whatever you choose to do, unexpected opportunities will turn up. Unexpected doors will there's no shortage of people on this side of the room who will tell you that, you know, that this, however think you might be in to have a pathway of what you're going to do, unexpected opportunities open up. As you discovered as well, Mr. Premier, you know, so you thought you had a life part marked out in business, and look where you are now. So the question is...
4: Prince Edward was there this week for the Duke of Edinburgh's International Award. The goal is to help people learn real-world skills by setting their own goals. Last year, more than 9,000 Canadians took part in the program, founded by Edward's father, Prince Philip, more than 60 years ago. A heart surgeon in Ottawa is known for his talented hands, not just in the operating room, but also in the concert hall. Peter Sperling explains.
6: These hands save lives, healing hearts, and now filling them with music.
7: I think people will love the sounds that they hear.
6: Dr. Mark Ruel is not only a cardiac surgeon, but he is also a pianist.
7: I used to be a musician and still do it sometimes for kind of special events.
6: He will be performing with the Ottawa Symphony Orchestra, the concert featuring Dr. Ruel as a soloist.
7: I tremendously look forward to it. I mean, the privilege of playing with this beautiful orchestra, which is really one of the gems of Ottawa.
6: A piano played with surgeon-like precision, and a concert conducted by someone with whom he has an unbreakable bond.
8: The concert is very special and personal to me. My father received care at the Heart Institute, and Dr. Ruel performed heart surgery.
6: Yes, the same heart surgeon that's at the piano restored Ev Legault's father's health.
8: Open heart surgery is kind of scary, but the way he has recovered is such an inspiration.
6: The performance at the Dominion Chalmers Center presented in support of the University of Ottawa Heart Institute Foundation.
9: We are so incredibly grateful for our community support behind us for this initiative.
6: Dr. Ruel performs around 225 surgeries a year. What's it like being on stage behind the piano in front of a crowd?
7: It's a little bit nerve-wracking. In surgery, you face a lot of very difficult situations, but you always have kind of the luxury of, okay, you can take a few seconds, right? In performance arts like music and ballet, you don't have that luxury.
6: But he says after months of practice and rehearsal, this crescendo of medicine and music, well, it's pitch perfect.
7: I think we're ready. I think the result is something that the public will thoroughly enjoy.
6: Peter Sperling, CTV News.
4: It was an iconic 80s movie and now a hit musical. Karate Kid the musical had its Toronto debut, and the star of the 1984 film was in the city to help kick it off. Here's CTV's Andrea Case.
10: Then, in one man, he found a teacher.
11: I promise to teach karate.
12: The movie The Karate Kid debuted in 1984. 42 years later, it lives on stage, but now it's a musical.

0: The role of the Karate Kid Daniel LaRusso, made famous by Ralph Macchio, is played by British newcomer Gino Ocello.
1: The film came out when my dad was born. So, growing up, my dad played the movie for me. It was my dad's favorite movie growing up. You know, Daniel LaRusso is such an iconic character. But I didn't know it was a musical, if I'm honest. So when I first got the offer of the audition through, I was like, oh, this is quite interesting.
0: Cheering him on is fellow Brit Abigail Amin. In some ways, she says she feels no pressure recreating the role of Ali, and some pressure in others.
2: I felt pressure in the way that I don't look like how Ali looks in the film. I feel like I maybe felt like I had more freedom rather than pressure, because they're kind of not rigid in who they think she is. So there was more, I could play a little bit more.
0: For Ocello, it's different.
3: Absolutely, I feel the pressure. When I first got the offer through, obviously I was very happy, but as soon as the happiness left, I was kind of like, right, okay, we've got to graft, we've got to work now.
0: When it comes to the actual karate...
2: Very weirdly, I've done karate and he hasn't.
0: Jokingly, Amin says she taught him everything he now knows.
3: When I got the offer through of Daniel, I was like, well, what am I going to do? I don't know anything about karate. I've never been in a fight before, thank God. So I can't put any of my skills towards it. So I had to learn it all from scratch.
2: That's which what I think, Daniel did.
3: Yeah, that's exactly. So it kind of helps throughout the process, because I learned alongside Daniel. You know, Daniel doesn't start off as a karate kid.
0: But he certainly becomes one. The Karate Kid, the musical, is on stage now at the Princess of Wales Theatre until November 1st.
4: Turning to sports now, Canada taking on Peru this afternoon in a friendly at Saputo Stadium. A hot start for Canada. Jacob Scheffelberg completely alone gets this one past the keeper here in the 19th minute. Then, about 20 minutes later, in the exact same spot, Scheffelberg completes the brace with a second goal. The Montreal crowd loving that one, with Samuel Piette playing his last international game in front of the home crowd. That's the way it would stay. Canada wins this one. 2-0. After the break, the gift that keeps on giving.
5: And it says, we just keep sending this card back and forth until somebody wins.
4: The birthday card that's been getting a family regifting for over 50 years.
6: Breaking down the vote. Who will form the next provincial government? What it all means and what you can expect. We'll have analysis and reaction. Watch CTV News on October 5th, also at ctvnews.ca and Crave.
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22: What started as a simple birthday card has now grown to 26 pages and spanned the generations. Adam Sawatsky explains.
23: Before this card,
24: the card
23: earned that title,
24: the card,
23: it was just a card that Joe Boguski got from his brother, Lori.
24: And he hates shopping for birthday cards.
23: So Lori was certainly pleased to find this one that said, here's a way we can save money on birthday cards. And on the inside, an invitation to play tic-tac-toe.
24: And it says, we just keep sending this card back and forth until somebody wins.
23: So Joe sent it back for his brother's birthday, before discovering Lori also sent it to their mom, who sent it to their dad.
24: I was disappointed because I thought it was him and me. But it didn't take long to realize that, hey, this is a really good thing.
23: Because since it was first sent in 1972, the card's been mailed nonstop to celebrate the extended family's birthdays, despite long ago running out of room to write on the original pages.
24: I seem to get the card at the end of one of the pages that needed an addition.
23: And that's when their other brother, Ken Boguski, will buy another card, cut the cover off, and tape the blank bits to the card, which has grown over more than 50 years to span 26 pages.
25: So I never dreamt that it would go to so many people.
23: Their sister, Marianne Purvis, shows the spreadsheet that keeps track of the card, which has been mailed to four continents and six countries more than 168 times.
25: When somebody new to the family gets it, that is the biggest welcome.
23: Although it can sometimes feel like being burdened with the biggest responsibility.
24: If somebody loses it, they're dead meat, so to speak.
23: Because although the original card cost 35 cents, touching the handwriting of people who've passed, or seeing how it's connected the oldest member of the family, a great-grandpa turning 80, with the youngest baby, who signed it with a thumbprint, is priceless.
24: It's just something special.
25: And it's just what we do.
23: And that's how a card that can no longer fit in a regular envelope, but can contain a love that spans generations, became the card.
24: Capital T-H-E, card.
23: Adam Sawatsky, CTV News, North Vancouver.
22: And now for a last look at your forecast. We're at 16 degrees right now in Montreal, 15 in Mirabel, 13 in the townships. Waking up tomorrow to a mix of sun and clouds. Expect overcast skies by the afternoon, though. The daytime high, 18 degrees. That sun-cloud mix stays around to start the week. Tuesday, sunny, but look at that high at just 12 degrees. The overnight lows inching closer to the freezing mark. Well, that is it for us. Thank you so much for joining us. You can, of course, go to our website for more news. Have a great night.
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32: Four-man rush. Frost scrambling to his right, taking his time. Puts it down the field. Intercepted. Easy pick as Green takes it out to the sidelines. Another turnover for the Owls defense. No receiver in the vicinity. Alouette football at the 29, and that should do it, Marco.
33: Come number one in Owls franchise history. Going to have to wait an extra week as the Owls will be on the bye next week.
32: Another interception for Frost, and it's going to be Nate Beauchemin, and he'll jog this one out of bounds and get hit into the bench. With 4 seconds left, and now the Owls come over. And both teams congregate with 4 seconds left. Welcome into Montreal Alouettes football on CJD 800. Sean Campbell, Marco Briette live from Percival Molson Stadium as the Alouettes special teams are being introduced out on the field as the 11-3 Alouettes get ready to face off against the 7-7 Winnipeg Blue Bombers. Kickoff is moments away. But this is a big game for the Alouettes, Marco.
34: Yeah, huge game for the Owls. As earlier today, the BC Lions went into Toronto and handed the Argos a defeat. What does that mean for the Alouettes? Well, it means if they can beat the Winnipeg Blue Bombers tonight, they will clinch first position in the East Division and host the East Final here at Percival Molson Stadium with only one win needed to advance to their third straight Grey Cup.
32: They already know they're going to have a home playoff date, but they just really want to confirm that they're going to get that bye, and then they get first place. Then they could really manage the final three games of the season.
34: Yeah, and a couple of guys back in the lineup for the Alouettes tonight, especially on the defensive side of the football. Najee Murray, Wes Sutton back in the lineup for the Alouettes. And you talk about clinching that first position in the East and getting that bye to the Eastern Final. That'll give an opportunity for Danny Machocha and this coaching staff to be able to plan out how they're going to manage these guys over the next couple of weeks as they face off against a couple of Western teams, including the Blue Bombers tonight, and back-to-back against the Riders. And in a crowded West Division, these are very important high-intensity games for these Western teams. So if the Alouettes know they can clinch a spot tonight, they'll be able to better manage the upcoming weeks against the Riders and the regular season finale against the Argos.
6: So the Alouettes have come out of the birdcage. They've gotten together at midfield. Now they head to the sideline for the national anthem.

0: We'll get the coin toss momentarily, and then we are just about 3 minutes away from kickoff. Montreal Alouettes and the Winnipeg Blue Bombers on a beautiful October evening on the mountain for football, Marco.
1: Sellout crowd here in Montreal, as you mentioned. Perfect weather for a football game here in the beautiful city of Montreal. We had some rain yesterday, but that has since passed as it is clear skies tonight. Nothing in the way of this matchup between the Alouettes and the Blue Bombers. Big piece of the Blue Bombers offense missing for tonight's game. Starting quarterback Zach Caleros out with injury. So it'll be former Red Black and former Blue Bomber, now current Blue Bomber, Drew Brown, who will start under center for Winnipeg tonight.
0: Yeah, the Alouettes getting some healthy bodies on offense. Jarrett Stearns returns. That's good news for them. Charleston Rambo getting into a couple of games now and finding his way. And it could be a record-breaking night for Tyson Philpott at the receiver position. Let's head down to midfield for the coin toss.
2: Bonjour. Bienvenue au match de ce soir. The LCF will be heads. Team logo will be tails. The logo by Winnipeg, your choice. Heads, s'il vous plaît, pardon, s'il vous plaît. You want a football? Okay, switch side, please. Ball match, have a great game.
0: So the Bombers will start with the football. They'll switch sides, and we get ready for this match as the Alouettes sit at 11-3 with a chance to clinch the division and a bye to the East Final, which will be here at Percival Molson Stadium. Marco, I turn to you and ask you, what are the keys to victory for the Alouettes?
1: Well, on the offensive side of the football, they need to sustain drives and control the football. Last time these two teams played, a game that the Winnipeg Blue Bombers won at home, they had 15 minutes more time of possession than the Alouettes. It was the lowest total yardage for this Montreal offense all season long at 284. On the defensive side, with Zach Caleros out of the lineup, you know there's going to be a lot of focus on tailback Brady Oliveira. This Alouettes defense needs to be able to contain the CFL's leading rusher and put Drew Brown in that offense in some tough second and extra long positions, which will give this Alouettes secondary an opportunity to make some plays on the football. And on special teams, the focus needs to be on Bombers return man Trey Vaval. He's an explosive player, can score from anywhere on the field with the football in his hands, has a 129-yard missed field goal return for a touchdown this season to go along with a handful of big kickoff and punt returns. So these Alouettes cover teams on both kickoff and punt need to make sure that they stay disciplined in their lanes, they square up and make tackles on the dangerous ball.
0: And it's going to be the second game for the Alouettes returner with Devontae Dedman on the six-game injured list. Makai Muse will be back in the return game. Not many touches in his first game. We'll see if he can do anything special for the Alouettes in the special teams department as this game goes on. But Jose Maltos Diaz ready to kick things off for the Alouettes from their own 30 as the sun has set on the city of Montreal. And the Alouettes are ready to get a split, as you mentioned, losing to the Bombers just a couple weeks ago in Winnipeg. Vaval waiting back at his 11-yard line. And Jose Maltos Diaz just waiting for the green light for the kickoff as the sold-out crowd here at Percival Molson Stadium are ready to get things going on a beautiful Saturday night on CJD 800. And it's going to be a short kick. And Vaval's going to jump up to the 24. He'll grab it, get behind his blockers, get to the 35. And watch out, there he goes, all the way to the 50. Found a little bit of hole and a burst through. And it's a first down for the Bombers, who are led out on the field by Drew Brown, number four. 68% completion percentage, 1,341 yards, and seven touchdowns, seven interceptions on the season.
1: Drew Brown, who started the season with the Ottawa Redblacks, a little bit of a shocking decision from Ryan Dinwiddie and the staff over in Ottawa, electing to name Jake Mayer as the starter. That led to a little bit of unhappiness on the outside of Brown, who eventually asked for a trade to return back to Winnipeg.
0: No surprise on first down. Brady Oliveira goes right up the middle, and he's swallowed up after a short gain. Luol Ugwuoch, Don Callis in the mix. As the Owls brought numbers into the box, it's going to be second and long. Looks like they're going to give him 1 yard, starting from the 51 to the 52. Second and 9, right to the line for the Bombers. Oliveira in the backfield, standing to the left of Brown. 5 receiver set, 3 to the left, 2 to the right. Lots of movement before, flag going. And Adeyemi Berglund is pushing Brian Stanley back.
1: Bombers were trying to keep the Alouettes from making a change with their personnel.
3: Procedure illégale. Winnipeg numéro 55, number 55. 5 verges de pénalité. Deuxième reprise, second down.
0: So that's Gerald Broxton, not Brian. My apologies. And it'll be second and 14 as the Owls are looking for a two and out to start things off defensively. Owls will bring 5. Brown looking to throw. He'll go underneath, and it's going to be caught, but short of the first down. Tommy Neild with the grab. He gets the ball to midfield, but the punting unit is coming out, and Jameson Sheehan will try and pin the Alouettes in deep.
1: Exactly what the Alouettes defense wanted in that second and extra long situation. Force a throw underneath and rally up to make the tackle as a good Trey Vaval opening return goes nowhere as the Bombers, with a quick two and out, will give the ball back to the Alouettes here early in the first quarter.
0: And the Owls bring some heat, but Sheehan able to get that off. Makai Muse grabs it at the 9, to the 15, to the 20, and he takes a hard hit. But he's right back up with the ball. Good, solid return, and good to see that he's able to keep on moving. And the Alouettes jump out on the field for the first time offensively. They'll start from their 20-yard line, led by Davis Alexander. What a season he's having. 71.4% completion percentage. 4,414 yards, 29 touchdown passes to just 3 interceptions.
1: The Alouettes offense going to be looking for some big plays tonight, as last time they took the field against the Hamilton Ticats, their longest offensive play from scrimmage, only 19 yards.
0: A new look on the receiving core with Jared Stearns after missing 12 games, and it's popped up in the air as it was knocked down, and in Atlanta, the turf, it was opportunities. Looked like Willie Jefferson got his big mid on that, and he'll get that knockdown. Second and 10. It looks like he was looking for Stearns in the slot as he returns to the lineup. You also have Charleston Rambo re-signing just a couple weeks ago to go along with Tyler Snead and Tyson Philpott and Rohan Jones as well. Right now it's Sibasu in the slot. Philpott to the right, down on the line. Receivers go in motion, taking the snap. Second attempt, 4-man rush. Alexander in the pocket. He rifles it. He's got his man for the first down. Tyler Snead makes the grab, and that'll move the chains.
1: Tyler Snead just working that hash mark. Finds a little soft spot between 3 Bombers defenders. And with good protection up front, that allows Davis Alexander to step into that throw and deliver an absolute fastball right into the chest of Snead. Good conversion there on second and 10 for the Alouettes offense.
0: Owls bring in extra linemen. And they're gonna go with their first carry of the game to Stevie Scott. And he'll bounce off the left side. And he'll get 11 yards for a first down with his first carry. And Stevie Scott getting more and more comfortable since he's returned from injury.
1: Yeah, we saw a lot of that last time the Owls played against the Ticats. Stevie Scott bouncing the ball to the edge. Not a running back who's necessarily known for his speed, more of a physical power style north-south runner, but a good jump cut to the outside as the double team is able to seal the edge, allowing Scott to get outside and get enough yards for a first down.
0: To the 44. Little play action. Alexander going down the field looking for Philpott. He's going up! And he brings it down to the 13-yard line. There's the big play that the Alouettes are looking for.
1: And off the play action, a skinny post by Tyson Philpott. Reta Cramdy, the Bombers' free safety, thought Davis Alexander was going to try and throw that one on a rope. He ends up playing too shallow, allowing Philpott the one-on-one matchup down the field. And he comes up with a contested catch. Big play for Montreal on their opening drive.
0: That's 109 receptions on the season for Philpott. More on that in a second as the Alouettes, they're going to mark him down at the 14 in the red zone. Rolling to his left, Alexander looking in the end zone. Touchdown, Montreal! Rohan Jones! His first career TD, and the Alouettes take the lead.
1: Great play design as Jones lines up at the tight end spot, and off the RPO action, Philpott leaks into the left flat and forces that lone Bombers defender to expand and try and split the difference between Jones, who is running the corner route, and Philpott in the slot. And a well-executed throw rolling to his left by Davis Alexander gives him his 30th touchdown pass of the season.
0: Maltos Diaz out there for the extra point, the snap, the hold, the kick. It's good, and the Alouettes, they lead 7-0, 10-12 left in the first quarter on CJD 800.
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0: Nice little drive by the Alouettes. First pass on the first play gets knocked down, but three passes, one big run from Stevie Scott, and the Alouettes are able to get down the field, include a 52-yarder. Davis Alexander to Tyson Philpott. Rohan Jones finds the end zone. It's 7-0, Marco.
1: Yeah, and you're speaking of Philpott, you mentioned it. Tyson Philpott chasing some records here tonight, as before that 52-yard grab on that last drive, he needed 134 yards to become the leader for Canadian receivers in single-season receiving yardages in the history of the CFL. Also four catches away from tying Ben Cahoon and Jamel Richardson for the Alouettes' single-season record in receptions.
0: Football with another good return, gets the edge at the 40 to the 45 to the 50. And the Alouettes had him a couple of times, but he is so elusive. And we've seen so many returners. He may be the most dangerous in the CFL. And you know the special teams are on point when your head coach down on the sidelines, Mike O'Shea, longtime special teams coordinator. 10:01 left in the first quarter. Blue Bombers football on CJD 800.
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0: Another big return for the Blue Bombers. Only thing going for them. Their second drive will start past the 50 once again. First time was the 51. This time the 52. Right near midfield, but they trail 7-0. Alouettes lead early stages of the first quarter. Oliveira standing to the left of Drew Brown. Three receivers over on the left side. Taking the snap. Oliveira trying to get to the outside. He's got a little bit of a hole past midfield, and that's what makes him so dangerous on first down. He's averaging 6.2 yards per carry. That's almost seven.
1: And the key to stopping Oliveira is gang tackling, as he is a hard ball carrier to take down. Even with two Alouettes draped on him, Oliveira is still able to fight for some extra yardage as that carry will take the ball into Montreal territory here, with just over 9 minutes left in the first quarter.
0: He's got 198 carries on the season, and he's almost at 1,300 yards. Second and four, the Gooden six. Brown looking to throw down the field. He's got a man looking for Wilson, making the grab. Touchdown, Winnipeg. 52 yards, two strikes. Drew Brown right back at it for the Bombers. And we're an extra point away from a tie game.
1: Off the play action, Wilson coming right to the middle of the field. Don Callis in coverage, had no help in the post. Ended up in a bad spot as he was in outside leverage in trail position as Smith. As the ball was in the air, Callis tried to undercut it to make a play on it, but misjudged it as that ball was thrown downfield, allowing Smith to run under it for an easy Bombers touchdown.
0: And the extra point is good. And a little pushing and shoving after the extra point. We're all tied up at seven, just like that. Welcome to the CFL. And how about for the Bombers? This is their 15th game. That is only their 13th pass longer than 30 yards this year. They are dead last. They don't have big plays, whereas the Alouettes, on the other hand, are at second in the league to Toronto with 32 big plays. And I'm keeping the one they had to Philpott earlier this quarter.
1: Yeah, it feels like this Bombers offense really relies on the production of Oliveira. And we are getting, like you said, 6-plus yards a carry on first down by handing the ball off to your running back in the backfield. There's no real need to take shots down the field. I mean, if you're playing in second and four, you can even run it again, get 2.5, 3, and send your short yardage offense out there, or simply throw a ball out into the flat, let your man turn, and get close to that first down marker. So with the strength of this Bombers run game, it makes sense that they're not necessarily trying to take so many shots down the field.
0: So chance here from Makai Muse to make his mark and try and return on the kickoff after the touchdown from Ontario Wilson from Drew Brown, 52 yards. Castillo kicking this one off. Hughes has to jump up, and he'll grab it around the 26. He's in full speed to the 40, to the 45. And that's a solid return as he was able to catch that one on the run. And the Alouettes right back out on offense, and we do have an injured Al on the play.
1: Go back to that Bombers touchdown. A little bit of a change in the Montreal secondary that we didn't talk about. Wes Sutton starting at the free safety position in place of Nate Beauchemin. Now, we did see Nate Beauchemin come in on second down and play in that linebacking core, kind of like a coverage linebacker. We'll see how long the Alouettes stick with that formation on the back end. But you wonder if maybe Wes Sutton's lack of experience of playing at safety led to that middle open and touchdown by Ontario Smith.
0: We'll take an injury timeout with Cebusu on the ground. 7-7 first quarter action on CJD 800.
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0: Alouettes starting from their 46, 7-7 first quarter action. And on first down, it's going to go to Stevie Scott. He's got a hole off the left side. They're trying to bring him down, and that is 9 good hard yards to midfield. It'll be 2nd and 1.
1: Good start.
0: And here comes the jumbo package.
1: Good start to the game for Stevie Scott, who went over the 100-yard mark against the Ticats. 21 carries for 108 yards. Looking to continue since taking over for the injured Travis Tice.
0: So they're going to bring in Caleb Evans, who's back in the fold and goes off the right side, and he's got enough for a first down. Davis Alexander trots right back out. This has been an area of concern for the Alouettes most of the season, but I think that the team's very comfortable with Caleb Evans and the short yardage game that he brings versus they've tried Terry Wilson, Dustin Crum, Travis Tice. Now that Caleb Evans is healthy, they decide to bring him back. So new faces slash old faces back with the Owls, including Charleston Rambo. He's not out on the field right now, but the Alouettes, new set of downs in Bomber territory. Blitz coming, and it's going to be another handoff. Stevie Scott, he'll get about 3.5, maybe 4, to the 50-yard line. 2nd down.
1: Another former Alouette brought back into the fold earlier this week during the bye week. Dylan Wynn, who's in uniform, will be part of that rotation on the defensive line. Alouettes also trading for Julian Hauser, the Hamilton Ticat, joining the Alouettes for this late Grey Cup run.
0: 5 receiver set for the Alouettes. 2nd and 6. Alexander going to the far side field. He's got Charleston Rambo, and he's close to a first down, but looks like he's going to be a little bit short of the 45. Decision time for the Alouettes. Do they go for the long field goal or bring out Caleb Evans again? It's about a yard and change. And here comes Caleb Evans. They're going to need a good push. In 3rd and short situations, that's 3rd and 2 and under. Bombers have 3 stops this year. Alouettes have been stopped 5 times, but none under Caleb Evans. He'll go off the left side, and he pushes forward, and that looks like it's good enough. You need 1.5 yards, and he got almost 2. Move the chains for the Owls.
1: Good execution. No hesitation on the quarterback sneak as Evans takes the snap, chooses the left side. and is able to get enough push for a first down. They'll keep this drive alive for the Alouettes, who are currently in their second offensive drive of the game. Their first one ending in a Rohan Jones touchdown reception, first of his CFL career.
15: 5:45 on the clock in the first quarter. Blitz coming. Alexander well protected, and he gets hit as he throws. It's up, and it's tipped. Incomplete, looking for Tyler Snead. That pocket held, and then it collapsed the moment he was starting to throw. Second and 10.
1: It's free safety Reda Cramdy, who was sifting his way through traffic before eventually ending up in the face of Alexander. The Owls quarterback wasn't able to step into that throw. Still got some good zip on it, but looked like maybe affected the accuracy a little bit.
15: He took a hit at the same time. Something we don't see that often. Only sacked 12 times this year, Davis Alexander. The CFL record is 18. Five-man rush. Alexander, second and 10. Backs up. Pumps towards the sidelines. Charleston Rambo, first down at the 30. Coming back to the football. That'll move the chains. Right by the sidelines.
1: That was a great job in protection that allowed Charleston Rambo to push his route vertical until he got the defensive back to flip his hips, thinking Rambo was going deep before the Alouettes receiver snaps that route back towards the sideline. Well-placed ball by Davis Alexander.
15: The Markham at the 31. Drive continues for the Alouettes. Receivers in motion. Alexander looking to throw. Another blitz towards the sideline. It's up, and Sneed's got the first down. Easy pickets for the Alouettes at the 19. Right back in the red zone.
1: And Sneed was double covered on that as Charleston Rambo motioned down the line of scrimmage to chip the defensive end and be part of the protection. That left Sneed to work 1v2, but the Alouettes receiver with some crafty route running, able to get open once again on that far sideline.
15: To the 19, first and 10 for the Owls. Alexander with Scott standing to his right. Puts it up, Charleston Rambo brings it down at the 5. Quick hitter. Receiver slant had the inside route. And Rambo's having himself an early game. First and goal, Montreal from the 5.
1: Rambo using that big body to shield Bombers cornerman Major Williams out. He boxes him out and uses that body to make the catch. Good job by Charleston Rambo.
15: From the 5, Alouettes looking to retake the lead here in the first quarter, taking the snap. Stevie Scott, left side, touchdown, Montreal! Stevie Scott finds the end zone for the first time this season.
1: And Scott is off to a hot start in this game. His fourth carry takes him near 30 yards, and that touchdown almost untouched due to the great blocking up front from the Alouettes' offensive line as Scott caps off the second drive for a second Alouettes touchdown.
15: They'll line up for the extra point and a very methodical drive from the Alouettes, taking their time. Alexander finding his receivers, finding different receivers, using the run game. And it will be a 5-yard run for Stevie Scott. Extra point is good. And the Alouettes lead is 14-7, 3:13 left in the first quarter on CJD 800.
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15: Two drives for the Alouettes, two touchdowns, and they lead 14-7 with 3:13 left in the first quarter. Sean Campbell, Marco Briette, glad you could join us on CJAD 800. Al's looking sharp to start.
1: They're 2 for 2 on offensive possessions, but to clean up the defense a little bit as they gave up a 52-yard Ontario Smith touchdown reception last time the defense was on the field. But that Bombers drive starting with good field position due to another big return from Trey Vaval. So we'll see if the Alouettes elect to kick it away from Vaval, who's taken the ball out past the 50 on both kickoff returns so far tonight for the Bombers.
15: We see the Alouettes do the high short kick as well to allow their team to get there. They've tried to kind of bring it to the up back around the 35-yard line, but two returns to the 50, like you said. So Vaval almost standing midfield because he knows that they're not going to try and kick it away from him. He's standing at the 11-yard right now, and Maltos Diaz is not going to shy away as Vaval's going to grab it at the 18 on the left side of the field. He'll jag towards the sidelines, and better coverage from the Owls. They'll push him out of bounds near the 40. So the Bombers right back out there. The Bombers have only had 4 plays on offense, but the Owls gave up that one big play, and that's their touchdown. Other than that, they had a 2-and-out and a short run from Oliveira.
1: Eyes on Wes Sutton making his first start at the free safety position.
15: Yeah, it's an interesting roster choice, keeping Fayon Hicks in there. Sutton has played safety before. It's not somewhere that he's uncomfortable with, but just hasn't done it lately. Lots of motion over on the right side. They're going to swing it out, and Tim White will grab it, and he gets hit hard, but after about 8 yards, as Conte Arku gets in, make his way to find Tim White. So second and short, ball moving up to the 48. They need to get to the 50.
1: A little bit of a late reaction from the Montreal defense as the Bombers were stacking bodies over on the right side when White caught that football. Montreal defense was outnumbered, but a good inside-out run from Conte Arku to make the tackle.
15: Owls bring numbers in the box. They're going to go to Brady Oliveira, and he'll bounce it out to the right side. First down a little bit more, past midfield into Owls territory. That's a good 7-yard run.
1: Look like Owls defensive tackle Daniel Weiss got a piece of Oliveira near the line of scrimmage, but wasn't enough to take him down as he's able to get to the second level, take the ball past midfield.
15: Right to the ball, not allowing the Alouettes to get their substitutions in. 5 receivers set, resetting the receivers is Drew Brown. Owls bring a couple more bodies in the box. We'll see how many they'll bring. They'll bring 4, and they're gonna be throwing a little short, quick hitter, and another missed tackle from the Owls on Tim White allows them to get the first down. That's good for 15 yards to the 39. Good drive here for the Bombers.
1: That was Hicks in coverage on White. Looked like he pulled up when he was right about to make an attempt at the tackle as Beverett was coming from the inside, but White able to bounce off from the tackle from Beverett before Wes Sutton takes him down.
15: First and 10 from the Alouette 39, final minute of the first quarter. Bombers bring some extra bodies in, extra linemen. Brown rolling to his right. TJ Guy chasing him, coming across, and it goes incomplete. Dangerous throw. He's looking for his man, Tim White, down the field. Incomplete second and 10.
1: It looked a lot like a couple of the interceptions Drew Brown threw against the Argos last week. Rolling to his right, trying to find the crosser, but not seeing some of those defenders.
15: 7 interceptions on the season for Drew Brown. So big second and 10. Owls looking for a stop. Ball's on their 39. 5 receivers set. Oliveira standing to the right of Brown. 3 receivers to the left. Owls bring 3. Now 4. Brown in the pocket. throwing out towards the sidelines, and White is tackled by Don Callis. 6 yards short of the first down. It's third down, and Castillo will come out for the field goal attempt.
1: That was a big tackle by Callis, as that was a long developing play. Several bombers down the field stretching that Montreal secondary as White just curled up outside the numbers on the left side, was one-on-one out in open space with Callis. A great job by the Alouettes defender, taking him down well short of the first down marker.
15: Castillo, 84.6% on field goals. This is going to be from 43, left hash mark. It is up, and it's good. And the Bombers cut the Owls' lead down to 14-10. That's it for the first quarter, and that's the score with the Owls leading by four on CJD 800.
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6: 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Go Owls, go!
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15: 14-10, Alouettes lead through one quarter of play. Teams exchanging scores, but the Owls able to hold the Bombers to a field goal, and they lead by four, and Owls will start from the 40-yard line, and they're 2-for-2 on drive so far in this football game.
1: Davis Alexander, 122 yards. First quarter, a big chunk of that coming on a 52-yard connection with Tyson Philpott.
15: But great to see Charleston Rambo getting comfortable back in the offense. You have the extra practice time because of the bye week. Owls are going to have another long week. They don't play until Thanksgiving Monday, as they just came back from a bye week. Alouettes with a win will clinch the East Final here at Percival Molson Stadium. Mark that down on November 7th, but we'll wait to see if they actually clinch it. And a lot of confusion on that play, and the Alouettes are going to get positive yards. The receivers reset, but the ball was snapped. No one jumped, so everybody stood still, and Alexander was able to get Jared Stearns paying attention, and he gets about 7 yards on the play, second and third. It almost looked like it was done on purpose, but I don't think it was, Marco.
1: Well, there's only about half the players on the field that were moving. Heads up play by Alexander and Stearns.
15: Yeah, those two realize I'm going to throw the ball. They're going to go to Stevie Scott off the right side to get the first down, and he gets the 3 yards plus one. That'll move the chains.
1: Scott continues his strong outing here tonight, able to find just enough room over on the right side.
15: Alouettes want to impress a lot of legends.

0: they're shy to let Evans throw a ball here.
1: Yeah, especially in Bombers territory. This is a burn down for the Alouettes, so they may try and catch this Bomber defense off guard.
0: Philpott is off to the right. He goes in motion on the left, but they're just going to push it forward, and Evans will get the first down. And you keep that one in your pocket, but we've seen that time and time again on a second and one. If it's not there, you throw the ball away. And it's third and one, you still go for it. But another efficient drive coming from the Alouettes as they move into Bomber territory at the 48. Alexander makes a call. Scott in the backfield, standing to his left. Two receivers over on the left side. Snead and Rambo. And it's going to be Philpott over on the right side. It's up, off his hands, and incomplete. Looking for catch number three. That's 144 targets on the season for Tyson Philpott.
1: These Bombers defensive backs have been very aggressive on those slant routes early in this football game. I wouldn't be surprised to see offensive coordinator Anthony Calvillo call a slant and go a little later in this football game if the trend continues on the back end for the Bombers.
0: Second and 10 for the Alouettes from the Bomber 48. Want to get a little closer for the field goal range. They're going to dump this off, and it's going to be Jarrett Stearns, and he's got a hole up the middle, and down the field, cutting and spinning to the 26. The pressure came, and Alexander just dropped it off to Stearns. This is what they acquired him for. Played just a couple of games before he was hurt, and now he's back in the lineup with a huge smile on his face. He could be dangerous. Former Bomber as well.
1: Great execution by the Alouettes. A little bit of a wrinkle on the receiver screen as this time they run it right down the middle of the field. As Stern shows what he's capable of with the football in his hands. Great run after the catch.
0: Pump fake left. Now they're going to the end zone looking for Snead. It's up and just outside its fingertips. That ball was on a wire and Snead just couldn't catch up to it. After the pump and go, and Snead was behind the defender home. Couldn't bring it in. Second and 10 from the 27.
1: Yeah, the Owls show receiver screen to Philpott on the left side. Snead is in the slot, fakes the stock block, and gets vertical. Just a tiny little bit of a misfire there from Davis Alexander as the ball was just out past the outstretched arms of Snead.
0: We don't usually see that. Little misfire, but Alouettes still driving second and 10 in the pocket. And they're going to go short, but this is not really going to go anywhere. As Tyler Snead makes the catch, but it's only going to be for about 2 yards to the 25. And that means Jose Matos Diaz will come out. They were kind of looking at a similar play to what they had with Jarrett Stearns. But Snead got tripped up. And it's going to be a 32-yard attempt. Late substitution from the Alouettes is Zima counting the numbers, letting the bench know the snap, the hold. And the kick is good. And the Alouettes lead is now 7. 17-10. 10:01 left in the second quarter on CJAD 800.
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2: Welcome back to Percival Molson Stadium. Alouettes leading 17-10, 10:01 left in the second quarter here on CJD 800. Sean Campbell, Marco Bouillette, glad you could join us. Bombers will start from their own 40, down by 7 after the Maltos Diaz field goal.
3: Almost a surprising decision by the Bombers not to elect to receive the football with the success that return man Trey Vaval has been having so far in the first half of this football game.
2: Oliveira in the backfield. Actually, sorry, that's Chris Ike. And there's going to be a flag on the play. Not Oliveira, Chris Ike. Yeah, he gets about 9 yards, but with where the flag is, Marco, what, this one's coming back.
3: I think we're going to get a holding as Chris Ike was trying to get to the left side edge. That creates some tough angles for those Bombers blockers. Becomes real tempting to hang on to a jersey.
4: Winnipeg numéro 64, holding Winnipeg number 64. Diverse de pénalité, 10-yard penalty.
2: Tyler Ellsbury. And it'll be first and 20, ball backed up to the 30. Now they definitely probably should have taken the kickoff. Oliveira comes in, and he'll go out as a receiver. They're going to drop it. Cutting across is Wilson, and he turns upfield, and he gets the 20 yards back. And a first down. The ball is loose, and the Alouettes recover.
3: And that was Najee Murray that knocked it out.
2: Are they going to say he was down by contact? Alouettes celebrating like they have the ball. No indication from the referee, but it was definitely on the ground, and the Alouettes recover, but did it. Was it the ground that forced the fumble?
4: No, Saj Walker was on the ground.
2: So it's going to be a first down, Wilson.
3: Well, I think we might see a challenge flag on this one.
2: So they're going to move the chains, and that was a good for 22 yards. We'll see if Jason Moss wants to challenge this. And does this ball come loose, Marco?
3: It looked to me in real time like it did, but still no challenge flag thrown by Jason Moss.
2: It's close, but the play continues, and they're not going to get the challenge. They'll run it for a short gain up the middle. And no challenge for Moss, who this season has challenged more than any coach in the CFL at 11.
3: That surprises me. After taking a look at that replay, Smith was going down, being taken down by two Owls defenders. Najee Murray, the third man in, getting his hand on that football.
2: It's close. It's hard. You really have to see full evidence to overturn it. Blitz coming. Brown in the pocket, just chucking this up. It's hanging up in the air, and Dembski never saw it. He looked left and right. Kennedy in coverage. And it's third down, and the Owls will force a punt. So ball's at midfield, and Jameson Sheehan will try and pin the Owls in deep halfway through the second quarter.
3: Good pressure by the Montreal defense as middle linebacker Jeffrey Conte Arku had a clean run right through the A-gap. He ends up untouched to the face of Drew Brown, forcing the Bombers quarterback to get rid of that football well before he wanted to.
2: Makai Mew standing back at his 10-yard line. Sheehan puts a high one up towards the sidelines. Mews will grab it at the 18. That looks like no yards, trying to get to the edge. Now he cuts up the middle to the 30. As he was able to squeeze by a couple tacklers. And he got about a 14-yard return, and that's even with no yards. Alouette football will tell you where they're going to be with 7:03 left of the second quarter, up by 7 on CJD 800.
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2: Alouettes are going to take the penalty because the return was 14 yards and the penalty was 15 yards, so they get an extra yard out of it. We'll start from the 33. 7:03 left in the second quarter. Alouettes up 17-10 on the Bombers.
3: Points on all three Alouettes offensive possessions so far in this first half.
2: This will be their fourth possession. They've been able to get the ball into Bomber territory every single time. Like you said, scoring points. Last one was a field goal. Run off the left side. And going nowhere. Shamori Lawrence gets in to spell Stevie Scott. And that's a very short game. Second and long.
3: Lawrence, who saw some action early in the regular season with injuries to both Tice and Scott, but hasn't had much playing time since. Stevie Scott has five carries for 33 yards and a touchdown so far. Getting a little bit of break on this drive.
2: Alexander in the pocket, chucks it right in the middle. Philpott brings it down at midfield. First down, Montreal.
3: Good protection up front, giving Alexander a clean pocket and allowing him to find Philpott on the long developing dig route. Philpott, who was split out to the far right of Alexander, working back towards the middle of the field, able to get inside of cover man Trey Vival, as Philpott now one reception away from tying the Alouettes single season record.
2: So new set of downs. They'll go out to Charleston Rambo. He'll kneel down, make the grab, and get tackled. But that's not after picking up about 8 yards. We'll see where they mark him down at the 45. It'll be second and two.
3: Two men that Philpott is chasing are in attendance here tonight. Legendary Alouettes receivers Ben Cahoon and Jamel Richardson.
2: And they both won 12 in a season. And they're probably looking up and saying, what, this is only the 15th game of the season and he's doing this? It's a pretty special year right now for Tyson Philpott. 111 receptions. Shamori Lawrence off the left side, and he needed two, he'll get one. And it's gonna be third and one. We'll see where they mark him down. Alouettes. It's almost 1.5. That was not a great run off the left side. They need to get to the 38-yard line, and they're outside of the 39. So they need 1.5, 3rd and 1.5. They've got some good pushes so far with Caleb Evans under center, but a third down here for the Alouettes. Need a good push. No one in the backfield. Evans off the right side. Doesn't get a great push, trying to get forward. Where are they going to mark it? Referee's running in. Now the pile moved forward. Bombers are celebrating like they got the stop.
3: Yeah, it doesn't look like Evans got anywhere near that first down marker. Needed 1.5, only got about a half yard before progress was blunted by that Bombers front.
2: And he was well short, and that's a turnover on downs. First turnover of the game goes to the Alouettes as they cannot convert on third and one. Bomber football when we come back. 4:11 left in the second quarter on CJD 800.
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2: Not a great push on third and one, and the Alouettes turn it over on downs at the Bomber 44. And the Blue Bombers take over as they trail 17-10, 4:11 before we get to halftime here on CJD 800. Sean Gamble, Marco Briette, by the way, through one period of play. Over on TSN 690, Canadians and Penguins all tied up at one. Cole Caulfield getting his first of the season.
3: Mr. Saturday Night.
2: No surprise. So the Bombers from their own 44. Taking the snap and hand it off. Oliveira follows the bodies and he'll get about 5 yards on first down. It'll be second and five to about the 50.
3: Bombers offensive line, one of the biggest O-lines in the CFL. Doing a great job getting some push at the point of attack, allowing Oliveira to ride that wave of big bodies.
2: One of the reasons they bring in Dylan Wynn for that interior. He stays in the middle with Mustafa Johnson. Receivers go in motion. On the left side, they'll go to Brady Oliveira. And can't get by Wynn and Mustafa Johnson. No gain. It's third down. And the Bombers will have to punt from midfield once again.
3: You talk about Dylan Wynn. He just ate up a double team right at the point of attack where Oliveira was trying to sneak through the hole. Good physical play by the CFL veteran.
2: We've hit the 3-minute warning and the Bombers are ready to punt to give the ball back to the Alouettes. Alouettes up 17-10 on CJD 800.
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